0: as the BBC's Joanna King reports.
1: Barvi, which spans 1,000 kilometres at its widest point, began as a super typhoon. It made its way through the Pacific, battering remote Japanese islands where it toppled trees and left thousands of people without power. It brought heavy rain as it brushed past Taiwan and has now arrived in China as a Category 1 typhoon. Schools and offices have been closed and hundreds of flights and dozens of train services cancelled across Zhejiang province. Winds of more than 140 kilometres per hour have been recorded and there's a warning of exceptionally heavy rain.
0: The British police say a 28-year-old man's been arrested in South Yorkshire on suspicion of the murder of former minister and TV personality Anne Widdecombe at her home in Devon. They say the suspect is a white British national. A 26-year-old man arrested earlier on suspicion of murder has since been released. The US Secretary of State Marco Rubio has invited ministers from more than 60 countries from Europe and Asia to a summit in Washington next week to discuss what his department is calling the resurgence of transnational far-left terrorism. The BBC's Thomas Baker reports.
2: The meeting is expected to bring together ministers and senior officials from regions including Europe and Asia. US media, however, are reporting that many European leaders are unlikely to attend as they don't view left-wing political terrorism as a major issue. Some US officials voiced concern that the Trump administration is trying to use counter-terrorism tools to crack down on activists at home they view as left-wing extremists. Labeling them as terrorists can unlock investigative tools such as surveillance.
0: A resident of Rotorua's largest housing complex for older people fears they'll be made homeless after the council said is exploring options for redevelopment. Neil Evans, who's lived in Lucas Place in the suburb of Fenton Park for 11 years, told local Democracy reporting that the 38 tenants did not want to move. He says it would be difficult for many of the older residents, especially as several had significant health conditions. Rotorua Lakes Council says no decisions have been made yet. Firefighters have, for the first time, begun to contain wildfires in southern Spain that killed at least 12 people and drove thousands from their homes. The BBC's Nick Beek is there.
3: The battle to contain this devastating fire has become a little easier for the 500 members of the emergency services now involved. But it's too late for those who perished trying to flee one of Spain's worst ever wildfires. Images have emerged of a procession of burnt-out cars on the charred hillside. More than 1,000 people have been moved to emergency accommodation. But with such dry conditions, and Spain and much of southern Europe plunged into another heatwave, trying to keep this season's wildfires under control could be a huge and dangerous task.
0: Visitor numbers to one of New Zealand's darkest regions have bounced back to pre-COVID numbers. Lake Tekapo is a certified dark sky reserve, whereby the night sky is protected from light pollution. Stargazing tour operator Dark Sky Project says there's been an 81% increase in the number of visitors over the past 3 years. Victoria Campbell says 14% of last year's compared to 3% in the previous year.
4: There is a real trend throughout the world for people to reconnect with the natural world. You know, over 80% of the world cannot see stars because of either light or air pollution.
0: Victoria Campbell says most international visitors are from China, Japan or India. The judges in the Kiritikanawa Song Quest are describing this year's winner as a truly inspiring talent. 19-year-old countertenor Samuel Mataeli from Auckland took the top prize at a ceremony in Wellington last night.

0: 23-year-old soprano Sarah Milam was the runner-up. A newly discovered species of sea snail has been named after the Cape Verde goalkeeper, Vizinha, following his performances during the Football World Cup, the BBC's Andrew Otieng reports.
1: When Cape Verde played Spain in their first ever World Cup game, many football fans expected the tournament debutants would be no match for the European champions and the 2010 World Cup winners. But Vizinha's numerous saves ensured the match ended in a goalless draw. His skills helped his team reach the second round of the tournament, where they eventually lost to Argentina. The 40-year-old became an instant global sensation. One of his new fans is Jesus Ortega, a Spanish biologist who discovered the tiny bright red mollusk in the Caribbean. He said it would be called Aldisa Vizinhae in honour of the goalkeeper.
0: And that's the news. Now with sport, good afternoon, Glenn Lama.
2: Kia ora, good afternoon. And staying with the Football World Cup, England is through to the semi-finals after a hard-fought 2-1 win over Norway. Star midfielder Jude Bellingham scored both goals for England, with the second coming 2 minutes into extra time after the game finished 1-1 after the 90 minutes. England will play the winner of the Argentina-Switzerland clash in the semis, which kicks off at 1. The Black Caps have a fight on their hands to claim the opening of a five-match ODI series against the West Indies in Guyana. Right now, the West Indies are 90 for 1 in the 18th over, chasing 268 to win. All Blacks assistant coach Tana Umanga is stoked that Will Jordan's finally eclipsed the team's try-scoring record that was held by one of his former teammates. Jordan broke Doug Howlett's 19-year record last night, scoring three tries in New Zealand's 47-17 win against Italy. Umanga, who himself scored 36 tries in his 74 tests, says Jordan, who now has 50 tries, deserves accolades.
3: It's amazing. You know, I played a lot of rugby with Doug Howlett, and I didn't think that record would be broken, and you know, it's a testament that it's been going for so long.
2: Meantime, Argentina has completed a 35-21 win over Wales this morning to complete round two of the inaugural Nations Championship, with France, England, Ireland and South Africa also winning matches. Kiwi Supercars driver Matt Payne is hoping his hot form continues in this afternoon's round in Townsville. Qualifying for the 200-kilometre race starts at 1:30, with Payne leading the overall championship by 61 points after winning yesterday's race by more than 15 seconds. And a late blow for the Warriors ahead of their NRLW match against the Raiders this afternoon. New recruit Gail Broughton is out with a quad injury, though another all-star recruit will be playing. Stacey Waka has been picked on the wing for her Warriors debut, and Broughton says her inclusion is big.
4: We've seen what she's been able to do on the seventh stage, Bronco stage, so we've seen her in this game before and how amazing she brings, just energy, happiness, but absolute next level of execution.
2: Koina nā pūronga ha kina kina, that's your sports news.
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0: Short forecast from Met Service through to midnight tomorrow, Monday, for Northland, Auckland and Coromandel. Mainly fine today, but the odd shower about Northland, possibly heavy. Partly cloudy with isolated showers tomorrow. Waikato to Taranaki, also for Bay of Plenty, Taupo and Taumarunui. Fine today. Cloud increasing tomorrow and isolated showers developing, turning to rain in Taranaki at night. Gisborne to Wairarapa, also for Whanganui and Taihapi to Wellington, generally fine, but cloudy periods and the odd shower about Kapiti and Wellington tomorrow. For Nelson and Buller, cloudy periods, a few showers about Buller spreading elsewhere tomorrow morning, and then turning to rain tomorrow evening, possibly heavy. For Grey, Westland and Fiordland, mostly cloudy, with a few showers turning to rain for a time tomorrow, possibly heavy and thundery. Marlborough, Canterbury, Otago and Southland, fine today. High cloud tomorrow with patchy rain in the afternoon or evening, and at the Chatham Islands, cloudy periods. RNZ National, 12 minutes past 12.
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0: or Aotearoa. No mai, haere mai, welcome to the show. Before 3 o'clock today, we're chatting to the winner of the Kere Te Kanawa Song Quest, Samuel Mataele, which was announced in the capital last night. And staying in the capital, Wellington Theatre Award winner Jackson Burling. His show Over and Out is a project that brings a truckie's real words to the stage.
1: We started talking about movies, and he said that he's only seen two movies before, Titanic and Once Were Warriors.
0: Oh my gosh.
1: And I said, well, that's the only two movies you need to see. And he came along to his first theatre show, let alone a theatre show that is about him.
0: Yeah. After one, world-renowned barbecue pitmaster Rodney Scott is heading our way for Wellington on a plate, and he shares how a call from the New York Times changed his life.
2: After the article came out, the phone line was busy just about all day. Do you know your name is in the newspaper? Your son is in the newspaper. Your place, and it was constant calls all of a sudden. And it got to the point where we had to add another day, which was Wednesday through Saturday, 12 to 15 hogs on a Saturday alone.
0: Soon, Ness Patia from the 48-Hour Film Festival tells us what's in store for this year, the rules around AI for filmmakers, and how the festival has changed our industry. And shortly, Brinley Stent is celebrating season 2 of Bryn & Coo's Singles Club. Well, despite neither of them being single this season, big plot twist there, and she's our Fast Favourites guest. But first, here's The Hollies with Long Cool Woman.

0: This is Culture 101 on RNZ National with Long Cool Woman by The Hollies. After 12:30, we're looking at the 48-hour film competition and the impact that it's had on our filmmakers and the rules around AI this year. But first, Brynn & Koo's Single Club is a docuseries following comedians and best friends Brinley Stent and Kuda Forrester as they go dating, explore relationships and their own identities along the way. Well, the show is back for season two, but since the first season, everything has changed, but it's still full of laughs, heart and emotion, and the friendship and chemistry between Brynn and Koo is really the star of the show. Well, Brinley is an actor and comedian, studied at Toi Whakaari Drama School and was nominated for a Billy T in 2020 and won in 2021. And she's our Fast Favourites guest today. Kia ora, Brinley.
1: Kia ora!
0: Welcome to Culture 101. Great to have you here.
1: It's great to be here. It's an honour and a pleasure, as always.
0: Thank you. Let's talk about season two. So it's called Brynn and Koo's Singles Club.
1: Yes.
0: Bit of a twist, bit of an elephant in the room, because this season, things have changed a little bit. You've got a UK visa that's running out.
1: Yeah.
0: Could it
1: Thanks for reminding me.
0: So, have you checked on it? Kuda is pregnant. And crucially, neither of you are single.
1: Yeah.
0: You both got partners. So how did you approach this season and the angle that you would take?
1: Yes. So we actually, so when we got the funding for season two, we finished season one. We're like, we're still single. That was a great experience. We loved being on the road. And we talked lots in between the seasons. We're like, we're doing season two. Let's make it bigger and better than ever. And during that time, I was definitely like, I'm going to go overseas because like the dating pool's bigger over there. Like when I've been in London in the past, I've turned on my apps and been like, oh my God, like there are so many people, just more people. And Kuda was like, I'm going to put dating to bed. I'm not going to date. I'm just going to like get over it and just be like, I'm just going to happily be single and stop worrying about it. And then we applied for season two funding and we got it. And around that time, I had just gotten to my new relationship and I was like, whoo. But I was like, it's okay. We've still got one single person. So maybe it'll be
0: fine.
1: Me and my partner and Kuda traveling around the road together and like we can give advice and like be crack up. And then before filming started, Kuda came in and was like, I'm seeing someone. And we were like, oh no. So then our producer, Jin, and our director, Sophie, had to do a lot of mad scrambling to try and go, all right, pivot. Like, let's just change everything up. And like, we could have cancelled the show, I think, but we did think about, like, the thing that people aren't there for is, the thing that people are there for is to watch me and Kuda go around the like New Zealand being crack up rather than necessarily like just talking about being single all the time. So we were like, it still kind of stands, I think.
0: Yes, because this show is as much about dating and being single or formally single, but your friendship with Kuda is very much like the heart of the show and it's the chemistry between the two of you, which is so much fun to watch. Mm. And so it does feel like this really lovely just friendship on screen, and despite the pivot of the season, all the laughs and the heart is still there, which was which was really nice to watch.
1: I think people were secretly hoping me and Kuda would end up together. I mean, that would be the beautiful ending.
0: That's
1: and you know, it still could happen. Season three, but she's straight.
0: Yeah,
1: so it's not going to happen.
0: She's straight. She's
1: Sorry,
0: got a
1: guys.
0: Baby.
1: Yeah, she's booed up.
0: Give it time.
1: Yeah.
0: How much did having partners change the season? Because obviously you're now considering four people instead of two people.
1: Yeah.
0: Five if you count the baby. Mm-hmm. And also in one of your episodes, you even meet up with your exes and talk about your former relationships and, you know, what could have been or what didn't end up happening. So how much did that change the dynamic of the show and filming and that sort of thing?
1: Well, for me, it made it way harder. I think, I don't know, I can't speak for Kuda per se, but she, you know, it is so hard to consider another whole person. I think both of us were in season one, we're like, we all talk about anything. We are a full open book, like, just like, come at me, world, like, whatever. And then this one, just by the nature of it, you can still be open, but you're still also involving someone else's whole life in your conversations, because obviously a relationship is between multiple people. So it's sort of like every time I talked about stuff, it was like, oh God, I hope this, you know, I hope Vinny's okay with that. Or, you know, she was thinking the same thing with Mark. Like, I hope they're okay with us talking about this on camera. And obviously we checked in with them the whole time. Like I would call them all the time after being like, I talked about this, is this okay? And also we, you know, we had control over the edit and stuff like that. So we could watch back and just make sure that both parties were like comfortable with it. But I found it way harder. Like I did find myself almost wanting to censor myself the whole time. Yeah. I was like, do I want to tell the nation about that? Do I want to? And it's not so much that I didn't want to talk about it at all. It's not that it was private, but it's more like it felt like a conversation that I just wanted to have with Kura or just wanted to have with like my close friends versus going, did I want to? Especially because for me, there's a lot of like in the season, a lot of unknowns and a lot of decisions and going, I don't know. I don't know. I still feel like I'm 21 and I hate that the pressure's being put on to make these decisions. So yeah, way more difficult for me.
0: Can you give audience an idea of where you go in the season and sort of the shape of it?
1: It's got less of a shape than the first season. Like the first season was definitely going around the road talking to people about being single, so it definitely was like, how do we feel about being single? Let's do all the dating, all the interviews. Now, how do we feel about being single? Whereas this one follows sort of more me and Kura going on different paths. Her one is definitely like, how is she feeling about motherhood? She's obviously pregnant, so like there's a physical change for her over the series. Yeah. Like she goes from like being not very pregnant at all, you can't really tell, to like there's a literal baby sitting there in the wahakura. And yeah, just about how she's her. It's about identity, I guess, for her, and confidence and things like that. And then my one is kind of this visa conversation. And then yeah, it's like talked about and thought about a lot. And by the end, it's sort of like, who knows? Maybe she'll go. Maybe
0: what
1: she won't.
0: Suspense.
1: She probably will. She probably will go. Just don't know when, how.
0: Yeah, have you come to any conclusions since filming?
1: No.
0: And now since it's come out, you're sitting here?
1: It's so hard because, like, relationship or not, like putting that aside, it's really hard to leave New Zealand. Like, I really want to go for the adventure because I'm like, that's so freaking cool and I've got this visa, why not? But then also money, also work. Like in New Zealand, it's so hard to get acting work and performance work and work and that actually pays you to do the thing that you love. And then you go, oh, I might go. And then all these people are like, hey, do you want to do some acting work in New Zealand? And you're like, yeah, hell yeah, I do.
0: Have you found that happening? So suddenly you're getting all the calls?
1: Yeah.
0: It's like Murphy's Law.
1: Yeah, totally. That's the weird saying they say in the industry is, if you want a job, book a holiday. Because the moment you book the holiday is when they offer you the job. And then you're like, I gotta guess I'm not going to
0: cancel the holiday.
1: Hawaii now. So I find it hard regardless of the relationship thing. Like, it's just so difficult because you're just like, New Zealand freaking rocks, you know, and I love the industry here and I don't want everyone to just go away because we want to have like a beautiful, thriving industry and arts industry here. But I think for me, the reason why I feel like I should go is because I'm like, well, I want to end up here. So I need to go to like have the feeling of the contrast so I like don't resent being here when I'm like 50 or 60 or something like that. I'm like, oh, I did the travel thing while I didn't have anything tying me here.
0: Yeah.
1: Yeah.
0: Well, you are very connected here. You do lots of theatre and comedy and sort of you traverse all the industries. Mm. But one thing you also do on social media is a Christmas dessert every year.
1: Yes.
0: Is that coming back?
1: Yes.
0: Can you explain how that started even?
1: Okay. I think I've been doing it for like 8 years now, which is so weird. It didn't start being a tradition. It just, you know, I didn't go, in 8 years' time, I'll still be doing this. It was literally 1 year my family was fighting and they couldn't decide whether they wanted ambrosia or a pavlova. And so I just put it on my Instagram. I was like, well, we're going to let Instagram decide. And I think at that point I only had like 1,000 followers or under 1,000 followers. So I did it and everyone voted. And then the next year I was like, that was fun. And so I think I did four. And like I was like, it was kind of
0: four
1: like,
0: desserts.
1: Yeah, four desserts. Yeah. So I did two. And then the next day I did two. And then the finalists like went against each other. And that was so fun as well. And people were like, messaging me, being like, my family's doing this, I love this. And I was like, this is perfect. And so it's just grown every year. Now we have, I do submissions like a month out, everyone submits their desserts. I do a tally of how many things have got what votes. And now I think there's 16 every year. Then the quarterfinals, semifinals, until there's one winner. Last year was Black Forest tiramisu. That's what
0: won.
1: Wow.
0: Very specific.
1: Sorry, Black Forest trifle, not Black Forest
0: tiramisu. Oh, okay, yes.
1: That would be gross.
0: I was like, wow, heavy.
1: Black Forest trifle, yeah. So just like, it was effectively a Black Forest cake layered in a thing. Yeah. But I love it. And I love people messaging me and people get really heated.
0: Yeah. So Brinley, today we are asking the listeners for their best piece of kitchen advice.
1: Okay.
0: So this can be a utensil. It can be something you add into your baking or cooking. Something that's been passed down to you. Do you have one?
1: Really good. Well, for me recently, I'm not a huge, this is crazy, I don't know why it's the first thing that's coming to my head, but I really hate how strong red onions are in dishes. Obviously not cooked, but when you have fresh red onions, so like in a taco or in something. So I always find that if you chop them in advance and then put them in with some cold water with ice cubes in it, they retain the crunch. So we're not talking a pickled. Like, obviously, you could do that as well. You can do a little vinegar kind of moment. But if you want just a crunchy red onion that isn't as full on, cut them first for an hour, put them in a bowl of water with some ice cubes. So it's just cold water. Yeah. It just takes the bite off.
0: So time and water.
1: Time and water.
0: Great.
1: They stay crunchy, and then you just pull them out, and you just have them in things, like
0: great
1: on top of tacos advice. Or mostly Mexican stuff or,
0: salads.
1: Yeah. Salads.
0: Okay.
1: Like that.
0: Great.
1: Weird hack. I don't know why it's come to my brain.
0: That is a great piece of advice and also one that I've not heard.
1: Hmm.
0: Please send in your best piece of kitchen advice to 101. Well, Brindley, you're here as our Fast Favourites guest today. So we're going to get some of your recommendations.
1: Yes.
0: Get your list. Okay, let's start with your something to see, which is a film. It's in cinemas now, The Invite.
1: Yeah.
0: This is a film directed by Olivia Wilde. Mm-hmm. It stars Seth Rogen. Olivia is also in it. Penelope Cruz, Edward Norton. Great cast.
1: Killer cast.
0: Yeah. A dinner party spirals into unexpected places when a couple invite their enigmatic neighbours over, and it sort of reignites the spark in their troubled marriage.
1: Yeah.
0: What did you think of this one?
1: I loved it. I mean, I will say this, I went in with zero expectations, and it is so funny. It is one location, so it's just one apartment, the whole film. Okay. It starts off in one
0: Very
1: other place.
0: Very economical.
1: But, yes.
0: For a film.
1: Totally. But I'm a theatre girly, so I love that. It feels quite theatrical is what I like about it. Like, it's just so funny. I laughed out loud multiple times, and I think that's hard for me, because I work in comedy. I like, whenever I watch things that are funny, I'm more, I watch them like this, because I'm like going, oh, how did they do that? That's really good. So I laugh very infrequently, but this one made me laugh.
0: Because you're busy analysing.
1: Yeah. But Penelope Cruz is so good in it. They're all so good, but I just, I laughed so much. I would say if you're not into like sex stuff, then like maybe, if you're prudish, then maybe it's not the film for you. There was definitely a lady next to us going like this. Oh. She didn't leave, but she was clearly like, because it's about
0: but
1: sex.
0: She wanted everyone to know.
1: Yeah.
0: That's great. Do you ever say anything when people make sounds in the
1: No, I do the passive aggressive look just to be like, I hear you.
0: Yeah.
1: I can hear you there.
0: Get it.
1: I perceive them, you know. Me and my dad
0: you've
1: went
0: been
1: to
0: perceived.
1: Yeah, you've been perceived by me. my dad and I went to go and see The Sheep Detectives the other day at the Sumner Silky Otter Cinema, shout out. And the seats there are like really, they've got recliners, so it's kind of mod con, but they feel old. And so every time that anyone in the cinema put their seat up, it was like that, which kind of sounded like a sheep.
0: Yeah.
1: But it was very funny. Every time someone did it, everyone was like, ugh! Like, just put it up and forget about it. Yeah.
0: I'm glad I asked that question.
1: Yeah.
0: It was very good.
1: There was some rants in me, clearly.
0: Also, being a theatre girly, you love anything at your local theatre, so that's another shout-out you've got for something to see. Bats, Little Andromeda in Christchurch, Basement in Auckland.
1: Yes. I've got nothing specific. I just wrote that there because I was like, go see live comedy, go see live theatre.
0: Yeah.
1: It's just the best. And in this, I hate to say this, sound cliche, but in this AI kind of dominated world, it's harder to tell online like what's real, what's not. Yeah. But when you're going to the theatre, you know that it's real. It's fully real. And it's pretty like, I don't know, especially those more co-op theatres, it's like super affordable to go and see stuff. And like, who knows, you might see the next like big thing before they become famous.
0: Yeah.
1: You know.
0: Before they go to Edinburgh.
1: Yeah.
0: Somewhere to go. You've recently been around the South Island.
1: Yes.
0: Beautiful part of the country, of course. Yeah, how did that go?
1: Really good. We actually went to go skiing. I'm new to skiing. Okay. I like only just learned this year. First time. It's nice to learn things as an adult.
0: Yeah.
1: But I've been learning down at Snow Planet in Auckland, which is like an indoor kind of ski thing. They had like a deal going for like $40 for like 3 hours on a Monday or something. And so I've been learning to it's hard and I'm very clumsy, but anyway, off the back of that, we were like, let's go for a little ski trip to Cadrona.
0: Wow.
1: And we went, no snow. Oh. So we were just in Cadrona hanging out. But this is why I say go around the South Islands. We just, in the days we were meant to be skiing, we just took the car and just drove around. And
0: beautiful.
1: It was so beautiful.
0: Did Wanaka, Tikapo.
1: Just the scenery down there is so stunning. And it's just amazing that when you get away from things and you just sit and look at a giant mountain, how good you feel. And just, I don't know. It's, we say it again and again and again, but like, I've done so much travel overseas, and then I'm like, but I actually haven't really gone to Lake Glenorchy. And I'm like, it's beautiful.
0: Okay, that's South Island, all in the area there. Something to read.
1: Yes.
0: Improv for storytellers. Keith Johnston, you're never not on, always working.
1: Yeah, when I read this list and it was like something to read, and I was like, oh, I don't read enough because I've been, because I do writing and stuff as my job, screenwriting. I just mostly just read books about that just to learn and study. So I was like, should I say script notes, the book, or should I say improv for storytellers? Improv for storytellers is like this old, old book written by Keith Johnston, who is the king of theatre sports. Mm. All the made up stuff, I guess, like Whose Line Is It Anyway is the one that people know.
0: Yeah.
1: But that book is just an incredible book for just learning about improv and theatre sports in general. And like, it's very, very accessible. So I just thought, if anyone out there has ever thought, I want to get better at improv, or I'm interested in improv, or I want to learn about theatre sports, or even how to do improv for like your life. I don't know, maybe you want to be better at speaking at work or anything like that. It's just a good book for like learning about how to be spontaneous and how to just like, it's got like practical exercises to make you better at improv.
0: And Little Weirds by Jenny Slate is another one you've got here.
1: Yes. Again, it's a very small book, but Jenny Slate is a very funny comedian. Yeah. She got cancelled from SNL because she swore on SNL too much. But she's very funny. People would know her from like maybe Girls. Yes. She played Mona Lisa on Parks and Recreation. She's a very funny comedian, but she's also a really good writer. Poetry. Yeah, it's really pretty.
0: Okay.
1: It's really good.
0: Little Weirds by Jenny Slate. Mm. Something to Eat, Ponsonby Food Court.
1: Shout out. Love it. Huge fan.
0: This is in Auckland, Central Auckland, Tamaki Makaurau. Yeah. Any particular dish?
1: Oh, great question. I always go for there is like a maybe like a nasi lemak from the Malaysian place.
0: Yeah.
1: Yummy. Yeah, the Vietnamese is really good. I quite like a bento box from there too.
0: Yeah, you know. It's consistent.
1: Yeah, it is.
0: You know what you're going to get.
1: Yeah.
0: And
1: you
0: affordable.
1: You can get a drink there. You can get a beer. You can get a squishly freezed juice, freshly squeezed juice. Yeah. You can get, all your friends can have different things.
0: Yeah.
1: You know?
0: Everyone's happy.
1: Yeah.
0: And also an ice cream place in Amsterdam.
1: Yeah. This is like my favorite food I've ever eaten in my life. I'm an ice cream girl, so we'll preface that. But this is an ice cream that they do one ice cream, so they don't. There's no flavors. It's just, do you want one scoop or two scoops? And it is vanilla flavored, and it is what I can only describe as the mixture between meringue, like fresh meringue before it's being cooked, and ice cream. So it's like ice cream
0: in
1: and
0: terms
1: cold.
0: Of texture or the taste?
1: Texture. Oh, and taste.
0: Yeah.
1: But you know when you like make a pav and there's like that kind of, before you cook it, it's like that but with ice cream. So it's sort of like fluffy and light and vanilla-y but cold and creamy. It's the best.
0: Delish.
1: Vanderlande. And it's very cheap. It's sort of like a euro or something, you know, like
0: I love the confidence that places have when they're like, we're going to go do one thing and you're going to get on board or you're not at all.
1: Yes. Yeah. I feel like Japan does that really well. You're just like, they're like, this is our one thing.
0: We back ourselves. Yeah.
1: Do you want a small or a large of the thing? You're like,
0: and finally, something to turn up loud, something will happen.
1: Yeah.
0: This is British jazz house musician and DJ Berlioz. Is that how you say his name? Yeah.
1: I love jazz. My dad is a big jazz fan. He is I just grew up with it around the house, and my parents were both hairdressers, so we also grew up with it at their salon. Always jazz. And so I think it's impacted me as an adult. And I was recently like looking for good jazz, and this is like a kind of more modern jazz thing. And that song in particular has got a sound like sample from Willem Dafoe talking in it.
0: Okay.
1: And it's just a really good one to just take yourself away and just be like, everything's gonna be okay. Yeah.
0: Great.
1: It says in it, it's just like, you don't know if things are going to work out or not, but something will happen.
0: Something will happen.
1: But if you like jazz, listen to it. It's really good.
0: Okay. Brinley, thank you.
1: Thank you.
0: Thank you for chatting to me on Cut to 101.
1: Thank you for having me.

rhythms of failure and success and appreciation and rejection and all that. You want things to go well, but you know you survive things. It makes you a little easier, and it's interesting.

0: This is Culture 101 on RNZ National with Something Will Happen by Berlioz. This is chosen by our fast favourites guest today, Brinley Stent. And you can watch season 2 of Brin and Koo's Single Club on the spin-off or on YouTube. Well, still to come after 1 on Culture 101, we have South Carolina pitmaster and chef Rodney Scott, who's heading our way for Wellington on a plate, and he'll be giving us his best tips for getting started in barbecuing. I know we have a lot of foodies listening up and down the country, so I thought we could do a bit of sharing of things you swear by. So text 2101. I'd love to know, what is the best kitchen tip you can share? Now, this could be something about saving time. It's a gadget or an appliance you swear by. It could be a method that's been passed down through generations. I know dropping sponges on the floor before they hit the oven is certainly a thing. Maybe it's a secret ingredient or a kitchen superstition or habit. I think for me it'd have to be, I remember my grandma standing behind me, but over me, while I was learning to cook. And she'd always say, you can always add more, but you can't take anything away. I think I was a bit heavy-handed with the salt and the spices, and she was a little bit horrified. So, yeah, you can always add more, but you can't take away. We're getting some texts in already. Don't try to dig the seeds out of a capsicum. They go everywhere. Hold the capsicum stalk. Slice the capsicum flesh off the core and the seeds. Yeah, good one. I've also seen sort of punching in the stalk can work as well. Peter says, kitchen tip, stay out of my wife's way. And another one here is, don't despair if you don't have an onion. Many alternatives available. Leeks, spring onion, chives, or even the wild weed winter onion can do the trick. I think pickled onions were probably invented to serve the culinary purpose of fresh ones in times of scarcity, but I frequently use them if I have a recipe that calls for an onion, but I don't have a fresh one. And another one for stainless steel pans here. Make sure they're hot before you cook, otherwise things will stick. You know they're hot enough when a drop of water rolls around like mercury rather than spitting or sizzling. Yes, that's a great one. I've been using that lately as well, particularly for eggs. You don't want the eggs sticking. It's a tragedy when that happens. Text in your best kitchen tip that you can share. 2101 is the number. And let us know who is texting, because we'll make a list of all the advice. 2101. Now, the 48 Hours Film Competition is a bit of an institution here. It's been running for 23 years, and it's our longest and largest grassroots film competition in Aotearoa. More than 10,000 short films have been created from the competition. Now, how does it work? It's in the name. Teams sign up and have 48 hours to write, shoot, and edit a film. There are regional awards, but it all culminates in a grand national champion. And it's been a great training ground for creativity, and the time, the limit of time you can imagine, really forces innovation and collaboration. Well, Ness Patia is the National Operations Manager of the competition and is with me now. Kia ora, Ness. Thanks for stopping by.
1: Kia ora. Great to be here.
0: 23 years now, more than 10,000 films, Cliff Curtis, Peter Jackson, Dame Gaylene Preston as judges this year. I mean, what a lineup. What do you think the competition has done for independent filmmaking in New Zealand over those years?
1: Yeah, it's actually quite hard to measure, but you just hear a lot of stories and different pathway stories. So many people in New Zealand have heard of it, and so many people have done it. So we come across that all the time, like big broadcasters. I know even Andy Serkis gave it a go one year, and I bumped into him on his team. So it's done a lot. I think it's a real incubator for the film industry, and I think it's a really important part of getting those people

0: We've listed them all on our website, so we've got a really great lineup of judges.
1: Yeah. You talk about, you know, 48 Hours being a great boot camp. It's a good sort of launch pad in a way. There's no denying that the creative sector has challenges, you know, money, funding, finance being one of them. Does that have an impact on the competition in terms of entries? Does it impact, you know, whether people can take part or feel they can take part?
0: Definitely. We try to mitigate that by offering some scholarships as well, and we do that through the guild. So PASC offer their members scholarships. We have screen groups offering their members scholarships. And then we have the Community Love, which is sponsored this year by Canal Plus, Studio Canal. And they do 10 free entries to people working with rangatahi. So we do have things like that that can help people get through. And schools get a deal 2-for-1 and tertiaries get 50% off. So I feel like if people are in a team, they can kind of spend $20 each and pull their money together to join. Mm. We haven't finished our registration period so far, so we've got 388 teams signed up so far. So it's looking like it's tracking as usual, but we can't really tell till we get to the shoot weekend.
1: How many teams generally by the shoot weekend? What's the average?
0: We usually have between 500 and 550 teams, which is a lot of work to get all of those people signed up. We have city managers in each region, and they're visiting schools and they're visiting tertiaries, and we're in everyone's emails, so just getting the word out there to get that amount of teams is quite a lot of work. But, we like to have kind of a good amount because then the community is on fire and there's so much action and activity all over the country on the shoot weekend.
1: Yeah.
0: You kind of walk out onto the street and you might see a film crew, you know.
1: When you win that grand final, what impact does that victory have?
0: Within our community, everybody knows who you are, and there's maybe 6,000 people doing the comp, so that's big in terms of getting your name out there. You get a really great prize. So Wingnut Films provides the prize for the grand final winner, and they get $15,000 in cash, and then they get post-production services at Park Road Post to the value of $20,000, plus they get lighting hire from Portsmouth Rental to the value of $15,000. So you can get another film off the ground, which is really good. And also you get the opportunity to pitch for a $25,000 grant from the New Zealand Film Commission. So there's a whole nother film that can be made off the back of the 48 hours, and it's another pathway into funding.
1: And I imagine networking's quite a big part of that too, right?
0: Yeah, networking, and you go into Park Road Post and you meet the whole crew there, and you have that experience of having your film professionally graded and sound mixed with them. So yeah, the last guys that won, they their film was called Grounded by Positive Barry, and they got into two A-list film festivals, which is the first time that's happened, like just straight off the back of 48 Hours, Tribeca and Annecy Animation Festival. So, yeah, we're really proud of them, and their pathway stories just knocked our socks off.
1: Is that the first time that that's happened as well?
0: Yeah, well, we have had the filmmakers get into festivals, but to get into two A-list festivals like that, and they got selected by Whoopi Goldberg for one of them, and, you know, their films have been seen by some really incredible makers and shakers, so it'd be really cool to hear personally from them the impact that their trip's had.
1: Mm. And this year for the competition, you've published quite detailed AI guidelines. Can you explain those for us?
0: Yes. So, I mean, AI is an evolving space. We're not banning it, but we do require transparency. So if any team's using AI in their film, they need to declare when and how they've used it. And then it's a bit of a case-by-case basis for us. We have a copyright rule, so you definitely have to own anything that you create in the comp. You need to be able to own it. So AI fits in that category as well. Generative AI is quite difficult to claim that, but if you own your copyright and you've used AI and you declare it, we're going to just approach that in a case-by-case basis. And if we're unsure, we'll call the team and discuss it.
1: How much will it impact the overall score, do you think?
0: We definitely prioritise things that are made, you know, by humans over the machine stuff, but

0: We'll just be letting the judges know this film's been made by AI in this way, and yeah, that'll be part of their process. Yeah.
1: Is there a sort of vibe that AI is cheating?
0: There's a lot of attitudes about AI. There's people that embrace it, and there's really negative attitudes about AI. So, but I love that 48 Hours is a place for innovation, and we're not gatekeeping people's process, and we want to see innovation. So we're not 100% against it. We're just trying to manage it much like all the other guilds, and we're definitely reading what all the other people are putting out about AI and how they're approaching it in the space. And it's such an evolving space legally that, you know, we're just trying to stay in front of it where we can.
1: Mm. For those who aren't familiar with the competition, you're given a genre and different challenges on the day, including a possible line, I think, that you have to include in the short film that you make. At least that's what was going on when I did it in the two times years ago now. But you know, if you go back 23 years ago, not everyone had a little camera phone in their pocket, right? Whereas now we're all carrying cameras and phones with us 24/7, and everyone's always filming and shooting things. How has it impact the films that you see come through? You know, now that so many more people are making content all the time, has that made the competition better? Has it changed in any way?
0: Well, yeah, the quality's definitely better. If you watch some of those old films, it's sometimes quite painful. And we used to have 7-minute limit on the film, and now we've made it 5. So people are forced to kind of edit their film down, which has made the films a lot better, even though it's harder to make those editorial choices on the weekend. We've found that the films are better for it. Like, people aren't so indulgent with their storytelling. So that's improved for sure. Just that time limit shift has really changed the game. And
1: that's a big change. 2 minutes.
0: Yeah,
1: from 7 minutes to 5. That's a big chunk, isn't it?
0: Yeah, it is a big chunk. And when we did the lockdown version, we did 3 minutes.
1: Oh, gosh.
0: And we had over 2,000 entries because everyone was in lockdown. We had a huge uptake on that year of the comp.
1: Mm.
0: And we made it 3 minutes just because we knew that we'd have to process that much more films. So, yeah, I think the quality has gone up. I mean, it's great that children can compete with pros because they've got the same gear sometimes, you know.
1: Yeah, right.
0: Yeah, we have some really active school groups as well as tertiary groups. We've McLean's College, who are in Auckland, just registered 20 teams.
1: Wow.
0: So I think it's part of their curriculum.
1: Yeah.
0: And their whole school gets together over the weekend. So shout out to Zoe, who's the teacher that's running that event.
1: Good luck.
0: Yeah, good luck.
1: Just going back to last year's national champions and the international success that they've had, can you describe their film for us?
0: It's such a sweet film, actually. It's about a ladybird who's just been born, is that what happens to ladybirds, and is learning to use its wings and hasn't enabled it to fly. And then it's met by a little spider who is its buddy, and it's trying to help him learn to fly. And it's quite sweet because it's got commentary on mental health and anxiety and just how important that support system is when you're going through something. And yeah, it's got no dialogue as well, which I think's made it very accessible to all audiences.
1: Is it animated?
0: It's animated.
1: Yeah.
0: It's an animated film. And, yeah, I think that no dialogue thing's probably resonated on its trip around. In Annecy, for example, I'm sure there's an international audience, so everyone can enjoy it.
1: Yeah, right. Mm. What's the community aspect of 48 Hours, do you think? What impact does it have socially for the industry?
0: Yeah, so the community is really strong, and we have a very nice energy that's quite supportive. Everyone's really supporting each other and feeding back. And when we have the actual get-togethers of the screening, so we have our heats and then we have our finals events, and people actually can see each other and talk about their films and have that direct feedback loop, that's kind of a big part of the comp. You've got an inbuilt audience there. And so I think, and also just within your team, so you have this intense experience within your team, you might be meeting new people within that as well. And then it creates collaborations. So I think that part of it is really important as well, because you're testing a team out. oh, wow, you really vibed with that DOP, so maybe you'll get them on your next paid project. So all that sort of thing happens as well. So it happens on a micro level within the team, and then it happens within the wider comp. And also because we screen all the heats on YouTube online, everyone can watch each other's films as well. Yeah. So someone from Auckland could be watching your film if you've made it in Invercargill. And if you do really well, there'll be people all over the country watching your film.
1: Exciting. Mm. And what's your role on the weekend of the 48 hours? What do you do?
0: Yeah, so the weekend's really fun for me. I'm working really hard up to the weekend, and I'm working really hard after the weekend. But in the actual weekend, I'm just driving around visiting teams nice. And taking them spot prizes or dropping them off coffee or pizzas yeah. and taking photos and getting some real content and stuff. So I have quite a fun weekend. It's kind of my weekend off, essentially, yeah. and then I'm working either side of it.
1: And for those listening who want to get involved, what are the dates and how do they get involved?
0: So you can just jump on our website and find the registration link. The weekend of the shoot, the shoot weekend is the 31st of July to the 2nd of August, and we close off registrations 2 days before the shoot weekend. That's just so we can allocate everyone's genres. Yeah.
1: Great.
0: So they've got another just under a month to register a team. And you don't actually need to know who your team is. You just need to come up with your team name and register.
1: The fun part.
0: Yeah, the fun part.
1: Thank you so much, Ness. Great to chat to you.
0: Yeah, thanks so much for having me. And I hope to see everyone's amazing films. It's always great just to see what people make in the weekend. And I really enjoy just like, wow, I've created this enormous flood of content just from, you know, the genres that we put out there and the elements. So it's always fun for us to see what comes back in.
1: Ness Patia, the National Operations Manager of the Vista Foundation 48 Hours Film Competition. Well, staying on theme, here's Duran Duran with Girls on Film.

0: This is Culture 101 on RNZ National with Girls on Film by Duran Duran. Well, we've got a ton of your kitchen tips coming through on the text on 2101. We'll get to those after 1:30. But quickly, a good thanks to Chef Peter Gordon for the safety tip with putting a damp cloth or tea towel under a chopping board to stop it moving. Well, he would know, wouldn't he? Probably prevents a ton of accidents there. Well, still to come on the show, we have Michelle Langston in for the big screen, looking at the live-action Moana, the richest woman in the world, and the Italian film Primavera. Also, Rodney Scott, South Carolina pitmaster, on barbecuing full hogs and why he's one of the only few who still does it. And we'll find out what makes award-winning barbecue, and we'll find out about that fortuitous phone call with the New York Times where he only had about 9 minutes left on his prepay phone. That's coming up on Culture 101.
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2: RNZ News at 1. Kia ora, good afternoon, I'm Todd Zahner. The US military has launched a new round of strikes against Iran after Islamic Revolutionary Guard forces attacked a Cyprus-flagged container ship passing through the Strait of Hormuz. Central Command says the strikes were carried out at the direction of President Donald Trump after significant engine room damage was done to the ship, forcing it to stop. Earlier, the Revolutionary Guard Navy said it had closed the strait until further notice after firing a warning shot at a vessel it said had tried to move along an unapproved route. An elderly Wairoa resident has had enough of flooding and decided to sell her home. 85-year-old Irel Lowe's property was badly flooded in 2024 and the house needed rebuilding. Then during Thursday's flood, the water rose up to her home's floorboards. She says the latest flood ruined everything in her garage and it's time to get out because she doesn't want to go through another flood. At least 14 properties in Wairoa have been yellow-stickered after the river burst its banks on Thursday. A law professor says China's firing of a missile in the Pacific Ocean this week is extremely serious. The long-range, nuclear-capable ballistic missile landed in international waters on Monday. Alexander Gillespie from Waikato University told Sunday Morning there could be several reasons for China's move.
3: It's not because we sent four members of parliament to visit Taiwan. I doubt it's because we've got the upper hand in the Cook Islands relationship. It could be because the Solomon's deal is being renegotiated, or it might be because the new deal with Fiji and Australia. My guess, it's a combination of all of these things, because what you're seeing is that the checkerboard is moving against China at the moment in the Pacific.
2: Al Gillespie says China is showing that if a war broke out, it could hit the Pacific region with a weapon of mass destruction. A Coast Guard unit based in the Bay of Plenty town of Waihi Beach has had 1,200 litres of fuel stolen. The Waihi Beach Volunteer Coast Guard says it has had to use a contingency fund to replace the amount stolen. It's offering a reward for information leading to a conviction for the four people responsible. It says they've stolen from a volunteer organisation and put them at risk of being unable to rescue someone. In sport, England's through to the Football World Cup semi-finals after beating Norway 2-1 in Miami today. Jude Bellingham scored both England's goals, with the winner coming early in the 30-minute extra time period after the teams were locked 1-1 at half-time. On the TVNZ Plus broadcast, Bellingham praised the team's attitude.
4: Character and perseverance, even when things weren't working, we found a way to win the game again, whether it's in 90, 120, We'll get everything we've got. You saw that there. Whoever was ready to come on came on and smashed it. So proud of this team once again and a World Cup semi-final.
2: England will play either Argentina or Switzerland in Atlanta on Wednesday. Those two sides have just started their quarterfinal in Kansas City. And that's the news.
0: The world is tough right now. 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
2: Time now for the Met Service long-range forecast for the country through to Friday. The situation, a ridge of high pressure over the country moves away to the east today as a broad trough approaches from the west. Then the trough moves across the South Island during tomorrow Monday. So the weather first to midnight tomorrow, Northland, Auckland and Coromandel mainly fine today, but the odd shower about Northland, possibly heavy, partly cloudy with isolated showers tomorrow. Waikato to Taranaki, also Bay of Plenty, Taupo and Tomaranui, fine today. Cloud increasing tomorrow and isolated showers developing, turning to rain in Taranaki at night. Gisborne to Wairarapa, also Whanganui and Taihapi to Wellington, generally fine, but cloudy periods and the odd shower about Kapiti and Wellington tomorrow. For Nelson and Buller, cloudy periods. A few showers about Buller spreading elsewhere tomorrow morning, and then turning to rain tomorrow evening, possibly heavy. For Grey, Westland and Fiordland, mostly cloudy, with a few showers turning to rain for a time tomorrow, possibly heavy and thundery. Marlborough, Canterbury, Otago and Southland, fine today. High cloud tomorrow, with patchy rain in the afternoon or evening. And at the Chatham Islands, cloudy periods. The outlook for the week ahead, for the North Island on Tuesday, a period of rain spreading from the west, followed by showers, but only scattered falls in the east. Wednesday, showers in the west from Waikato to Kapiti, mainly fine elsewhere. Thursday, mostly cloudy with showers in the west, easing late, partly cloudy with the odd shower elsewhere. And Friday for the North Island, isolated showers in the west, mainly fine elsewhere. To the South Island Tuesday, rain in the west, possibly heavy, and showers in the south, mainly fine elsewhere. Wednesday, occasional rain or showers in the west, with scattered falls spreading elsewhere. Thursday, a few showers in the west and south, but mostly fine elsewhere. And Friday for the South Island, showers in the west and south, otherwise fine. And at the Chathams, showers and northerlies on Tuesday, clearing Wednesday with winds turning westerly, the odd shower again Thursday and Friday with strong southwesterlies. RNZ National, 6 minutes past one.
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0: After 1:30, Michelle Langston is in with the big screen. We're looking at Moana, the richest woman in the world, and Prima Vera. Soon, though, South Carolina pitmaster Rodney Scott on the art of barbecuing full hogs and why he's still one of the few who still does it. And we find out what makes award-winning barbecue exactly, and a very fortuitous phone call with the New York Times that changed his life. But first, here's one of Rodney's fellow South Carolinians, former Hootie and the Blowfish frontman Darius Rucker. Polarising, I know, but a big song in many parts of the South Island. Here's Wagon Wheel.

0: This is Culture 101 on RNZ National with Wagon Wheel from Darius Rucker. And playing this because our next guest is a South Carolina local like Darius. Award-winning pit master Rodney Scott is known for barbecuing full hogs. And it's a method that's very rare and time-consuming. It really is slow cooking. Rodney's heading our way for Wellington on a plate in August. And he started barbecuing at the age of 11, taught by his dad because his parents owned a very small barbecue shop in Hemingway, which is about 2 hours from Charleston. Rodney has appeared on an episode of Chef's Table on Netflix. It's a great watch. I do recommend it. And he also appeared on Parts Unknown with Anthony Bourdain. And he's with me now. Kia ora, Rodney. Thanks for jumping on a call.
1: Oh, my pleasure. Thank you for having me.
0: What are you going to be making for us?
1: Wow. We plan to definitely do the South Carolina whole hog. I want to bring the whole hog to New Zealand and share my story through my food, if you will. Yeah.
0: And how does that work? Because at home in South Carolina, you're in Charleston at the moment, you use fresh coals, pits, you're slow cooking for 12 hours, you're up all night. What are you going to bring? Well, what do you need to bring over here?
1: Wow. A lot of patience, for one, because the travel is not around the corner. So I'm definitely going to need to, I would probably want to cook the local whole hog. I would definitely need to bring my list of ingredients that I would need. Hopefully I can find everything locally there.
0: Okay.
1: Because New Zealand is also known for one of the best food places in the world, I've heard. So I got to come see for myself. But I do intend to bring whatever ingredients I can bring, hopefully using the local ingredients. I want to pay homage to.
0: Do you know what is available potentially?
1: I don't. Not at the moment. I don't know what's available, but I'm definitely going to ask. I probably will bring some of my rib rub with me, some of my hog rub with me, and the ingredients to make my vinegar pepper sauce.
0: Oh, yum. Yes. Can you explain for people who aren't familiar with what a whole hog needs or entails? Can you explain your work and your food?
1: So whole hog is basically just what it says, the whole hog, which would mean the head, the hams, the shoulders, the bellies, all of it still connected to the whole animal. And it's all slow cooked by way of burning wood down in the hard coals. So you burn wood down in the coals and you would take the coals only and apply it to the hams and the shoulders of the hog with the meat side down. And I would do it for about 12 hours total time, nice and slow, letting the fat render through and drip into the hot coals, adding that smoky, fatty flavor right back up into the hog.
0: And you use a mop, don't you, to put some of the, is it the flavor on it or the juices?
1: Yes. So in about the 12th hour of the cook, we would flip the hog over and put it meat side up, and we would season it with our hog rub seasoning, and then we would take the mop in the vinegar sauce and kind of mop it while it's real hot to let it kind of cook through and marinate a little just to get that flavor all throughout the entire hog.
0: Amazing. Sounds so good. And you're one of the few people who actually do the full hog. Why is it so rare that people do it? Is it just because it takes so long and it's hard?
1: I think one of the reasons it's so rare that people do the whole hog is because it's definitely a lot of work. It requires more than one person to help you do it. It takes at least 12 hours to cook a whole hog. So you need a total of maybe 13 to 14 hours start to finish. And it requires a bigger pit. Usually then a lot of folks don't have pits the size that'll fit a whole hog. So they tend to go smaller. So it's less cook time and less energy, less material like wood to cook it. So I'm thinking the only reason a lot of people stay away from whole hog is because it's kind of labor intensive.
0: And the recipe that you use is your dad's. But at this point for you, is it mostly intuition?
1: Yes. So my dad taught me the recipe, and it is mostly intuition now because, as with any cook, each piece of meat or protein is different, and you have to take your time and pay attention to it. For example, a well-raised animal may cook different than one that was just raised on anything and everything. So you have to use your intuition and pay attention to every single step along the cook.
0: And you started barbecuing at a really young age, around 11. You helped your parents out at their shop in Hemingway, and you worked all through school. You've said in the past that you felt like it's some point during school because you had to work that you felt like you had your dreams taken away from you, that you didn't really get that choice. When do you think that changed?
1: You know, I felt like I was missing out on a lot of things, a lot of the fun things, a lot of the fun opportunities that life had to offer. And then around my senior year, after about a year going in to working full time with the family, I would say probably a year after I graduated high school at the age of about 18, I noticed and realized that I can make the best of this, that food was in such demand, regardless of the situation, food was always going to exist. And I had played a part in that food culture. And I wanted to say, I'm going to take this to the best and the highest levels that I can take it. Mm. I can take this and enjoy it, make the best of what I have and take it and show it to the world that this one thing I really do know and understand.
0: Yeah. You started contributing a bit more to the family business and you had some ideas, you know, like pulling the meat off the hog right before serving and
1: yes.
0: painting the shop and that sort of thing to get sort of more interest. Can you tell the story about getting that call from the New York Times?
1: Wow. So when I got that call from the New York Times, we were out cutting wood. And you know, when you're cutting wood with a chainsaw, it's a lot of vibrations, a lot of noise and dust. And I feel my phone vibrating and it's my mom calling me, telling me that this guy is looking for me to do an interview from the New York Times. So my dad was very strict about continuing to work and not just be messing around, especially on a cell phone. So when the phone rang and the guy called me and I started talking to him and he told me he was writing for the New York Times, I said, I got to take a chance and understand what he's saying, what he's about to write or what he wants to write. And I took the chance on my dad saying whatever it is he had to say to me about getting back to work. And my cell phone was almost out of minutes. And I remember when I hung up from the guy, it was 9 minutes left on my cell phone. And I was like, oh my goodness. I said, that might have been one of the most important calls I've ever had. And I was almost out of time. And I got 9 minutes left on my phone. So I knew from then and there that I needed to be prepared because I feel like the world is about to be my oyster. I'm about to see what I can do with this barbecue thing and take it around the world. And I just felt like that phone call was life-changing, especially when the time was running out.
0: Yeah. Did you know what a pivotal moment that was going to be?
1: I had no idea what a pivotal moment it was going to be. And what's crazy is I had a phone, my favorite color, a Carolina blue cell phone. And I remember where I was standing in the yard that I was cutting wood in and the position that I stood in to this very day. I can take you to that very spot. And I looked at my phone and I said, wow, that could have been a big thing. And I was like, well, if it is, we have to make sure that it works. If it isn't, it was one of the most entertaining calls I've ever had.
0: What happened after the article came out?
1: After the article came out, the phone started to ring from friends in New York City. And we had visitors from Myrtle Beach that would drive the 1 hour trip, take it over to Hemingway to see what the story was about. And the phone back then, it was landlines and very few cell phones. And the phone line was busy just about all day, just wanting to know, did you know your name is in the newspaper? Your son is in the newspaper. Your place. And it was constant calls all of a sudden. It was like a whirlwind of joy.
0: That's awesome. And how much did you have to increase what you were cooking and outputting? Because your shop in Hemingway is about 2 hours from Charleston, is that right?
1: It's about 2 hours from Charleston. We found out that we were doing an average of about 25 to 30 hogs a week, 3 days a week. And it got to the point where we had to add another day, which was Wednesday through Saturday on an average. And we average 12 to 15 hogs on a Saturday alone.
0: Wow.
1: So it's like business almost doubled at times. And majority of that business was coming either from Charleston or Myrtle Beach.
0: What was your parents' reaction to the increase?
1: My parents' reaction were, it was kind of quiet. My dad was always a kind of quiet guy. And my mom was like, she would say this thing, man, where are all these people coming from? Because we lived in a rural area and they would make their way out there just to find some barbecue.
0: Yeah, amazing. Your mentality around your business has always been you want every day to be a good day. You know, you said on your Chef's Table episode that growing up you watched a lot of stories about people going from rags to riches, you know, people who kept moving forward, pushing forward. Where do you think in your career that has really helped and come into play?
1: The term every day is a good day and being optimistic about every day plays a very pivotal part in my career because it still applies to this very day. Despite the challenges, despite anything that doesn't look as good as you think it should at the moment, you say to yourself, but it's still a good day. You know, today is a good day. Every day is a good day. This moment is going to finish out as a good day. And I feel like every time I said that, it would relieve any stress, tension, or anything that would aggravate me. It would kind of take a little pressure off just to say it out loud. Mm. And everything from putting it on a T-shirt to saying it's a good day for barbecue. Today is a good day for barbecue.
0: Where do you think you got that mentality from?
1: I got that mentality from hanging around a lot of folks. Sometimes you would hear them complain and they would drag it out. And to me, I would be saying to myself, is it really that bad? Mm. Can you make it better? How can you make it better? And sometimes it was annoying to hear other people complain. And I never wanted to be that person. And I always felt like if you think positive and you have just a little bit of confidence in you and anything that you're doing, that you can take it to the next level and make it a great day.
0: Mm. Why do you think barbecue is so strongly connected with the South? Is it the ingredients? Is it the animals?
1: I think barbecue is so strongly connected to the South because the South was known for a lot of farming, a lot of plantation lifestyles where the slave quarters, if you will, would all gather together to cook a whole hog because there was no refrigeration. There was no real places to store food. So when they took a whole hog and they cooked it, everyone in all of the different little houses would come to this one spot where the hog is cooking and have that moment of friendship or fellowship, if you will, to enjoy this whole hog. Mm. So I feel like barbecue kind of automatically draws in everybody within your neighborhood. It gathers them all around the fire with the common excitement and joy of eating and serving barbecue.
0: You also appeared on Parts Unknown back in 2020 with Anthony Bourdain. Yeah, and in the conversation, there was a misconception that all barbecue in the South is good. But that's not quite right, is it?
1: No, not all barbecue is good. You have some barbecue in the South that's not as good as it should be, which comes with human error. A lot of people without the patience, a lot of people without the stamina, a lot of people without the understanding of how long they should burn their wood or what type of wood they should use. So, and they tend to serve it out because they think it's super easy and they take shortcuts or whatever they do. And it don't turn out as good. And they, for the love of them, they say, this is right. This is the only way you're supposed to do it. But it don't actually taste like that. It's not always the best in the South.
0: What do you think is the main thing, if you were to pick one thing, that sets your barbecue apart from the rest?
1: Man, consistency. Love. I like to say you put love into your food is the one thing that separates our barbecue. Taking your time and going step by step, paying close attention, using every sense that you have. You want to listen to it. You want to smell it. You want to see how it's cooking. You want to taste it. You want to all of these things, the seeing, hearing, smelling, touching, all of these things play a very important part for me when I'm cooking barbecue. And I feel like because I use all of these senses when I'm cooking, this is the one thing that kind of sets us a little bit apart. Mm. And the fact that it's a whole hog, you know, kind of makes it unknown almost by itself already because lots of people have gotten away from the art.
0: Yeah, my next question was, do you think barbecuing is an art?
1: It is an art. Barbecue is definitely an art. Barbecue is an art that that comes with cultural differences, regional differences. And I think it's a picture that everybody wants to paint of how they grew up, what they learned about it, and the ingredients that they grew up around that applied to their barbecue. So I feel like it's a whole bunch of artists out there painting different pictures, all using the one common thing, which is fire.
0: Mm. And you have a family now yourself. You've got children. Are they involved in any way in barbecuing? Do you teach them?
1: Yes, I try to educate my kids, but you know, children are different. My youngest actually worked with me at the restaurant for a while, and I showed him basic things on what to do, and he hears some of it. He listens to some of it. But again, kids are kids. He's a teenager now. So it's some things he do understand about barbecue, but he doesn't make it an all-out effort to go for it.
0: Mm.
1: But he will definitely show up when everything is done.
0: The most important part.
1: Oh, yeah.
0: I imagine you're still always tasting your barbecue. You're checking, and, you know, you said you use all your senses all the time. Do you ever get sick of barbecue?
1: I never get sick of barbecue. Never. Listen, I am the one guy that will go to any town area, and I will find a barbecue spot. And if I can sneak in and get food, I will. I never get sick of it, even my own. I will go in there. I might taste the chicken and pork today. I might do the rib and the potato salad or something tomorrow. But it's I never get sick of it. It's just a fascination with barbecue with me. And I don't care where I am. I have to find some form of barbecue to see if there's a cultural difference in what I do.
0: Ah, do you feel like you're always still learning?
1: Yes, I always do feel like I'm still learning. Learning how to apply different ingredients and incorporate different ingredients, learning how to possibly marinate some meats before I cook them over the fire. Learning how, here's one example I learned a long time ago. You don't want to put a lot of sugary stuff over a grilled meat because the sugar will caramelize and it will cause it to kind of burn a lot quicker than the meat will cook.
0: Yeah.
1: So I always take little things like that and say that I'm learning, and I always pay close attention to what I do and to see if I can apply myself to make it better.
0: Mm. And Rodney, when you come to New Zealand, what sides are you going to be serving with the full hog?
1: You know, I think we're going to do coleslaw. I think we're going to do some collards. What else did I say? Maybe we would probably do maybe some potato salad. I don't know. All of the baked beans, all of the barbecue things that I'm thinking. If I'm allowed to, I'll probably serve as many sides as I can. I don't know. But I always get excited and I'll change my mind the last minute. But I think those are the things that I want to start with.
0: Oh, delicious. For anyone at home who's interested in barbecuing and has been doing it or trying it out, what would be your one piece of advice?
1: One piece of advice for anyone at home trying barbecue out is take your time, start small, start inexpensively. Start with an inexpensive grill. Start with smaller proteins. I don't know, a piece of chicken. You want to start with maybe a cheap cut of beef, a cheap cut of pork. Anything small. Start small. Pay attention. Learn all the safety measures so that you don't undercook it or overcook it. Learn all of the needs that you need for tools like tongs, grill spatulas, grill gloves, all of the safety measures, along with the baby steps that you need to start your barbecuing and the proteins, and have fun with it. Don't let it be pressured as you have to be absolutely perfect every time. Take your time, give yourself some grace, learn it step by step slowly, and enjoy it. Take notes and enjoy.
0: That's awesome. Can't wait. Well, thank you so much for chatting to me, Rodney.
1: Oh, my pleasure. I'm looking forward to coming to New Zealand. I am super excited about coming over there.
0: Award-winning pitmaster from South Carolina, Rodney Scott. And we've got a recipe up at rnz.co.nz for Rodney's honey butterfish. So if you'd like it, just put the word barbecue or BBQ at the start of a message and send it to 2101 and we'll bounce that back to you. So that's Rodney Scott's honey butterfish recipe, 2101. Well, here's a new track from Otatahi musician Lee Martin with Might As Well Dance.

0: This is Culture 101 on RNZ National. Lee Martin with Might As Well Dance, a new track there from the Ōtautahi artist. I love that song. Love a waltz time signature. Love it. Can't get past it. Still to come on Culture 101 after two, we're chatting to the Kiri Tikanawa Song Quest winner that took place last night in the capital. We're getting a ton of your texts. If you'd like Rodney Scott's recipe for the honey butterfish, just text barbecue or BBQ, put that at the front of your text and text 2101. And we've been talking about your best kitchen tips because of Rodney, and we've got a ton of foodies listening to Culture 101. I can see that. Karen from Gisborne says, have a fire blanket and fire extinguisher on hand. I've had to learn the hard way. Take a liter bottle of white vinegar and replace the cap with a spray nozzle. Spray it on indoor ants and it kills them instantly. It's food safe on counters and cupboards and has the bonus of being a cleaner. Another text here. Yes, I've done the same and that's a great idea. Brian from Nail Hits here says, you can use many metal containers in the microwave. Bowls, cake tins, etc. must be smooth, no jagged edges or points. I am astonished. So am I, Brian. I did not know this until this afternoon because I felt like metal in the microwave was a big no-no. But turns out you can. Get an air fryer because they're so versatile, cheap to buy, require less power than an oven to run. My nana taught me to use a thick rubber band to grip and open the lid of a difficult jar. Yeah, that's a great one. I've also heard that hitting the top of a jar with a spoon can get it moving as well. Liz here says, scrape the skin off ginger with a teaspoon. Always have ginger in the freezer. Great to grate frozen ginger into stir fries. Yes, and then it can last longer as well. Don't cream the butter and sugar. Beat the sugar and eggs till fluffy. Add softened butter. Works for all recipes. Okay, interesting. Simon has a suggestion for delicious fries. Slice raw potatoes length and widthwise into the thickness you want. Boil them until you can only just stick a fork in it, then drain it with colander. The key is to shake them in the colander. To thoroughly scar the surface, then roast in the oven in hot oil till golden brown. Perfect crunch with soft inside. Delicious. I'll add to that, I've been using coconut oil and I melt it, because it melts at something like 24, 25 degrees, chuck it in a pan, melt it a bit and then pour it over the potatoes that you've just sort of shaken. Delicious, amazing, can't go wrong. Pat here, when boiling eggs, use a pin to pierce the rounder end. This pierces the air sac so the air is able to escape. No broken shells. We'll try that one, Pat. I feel scared. Feel scared trying it. Another person here keeps jars of pre-measured things ready to use. Dried basic sauce, for example, flour, butter, dried milk. Then when you need it, you just add whatever you need, you know, water, salt, cheese, sugar, according to your needs. Also a jar of ready-to-use crumble. Not a bad idea. It is because it's a bit of a pain having to get a roux together, isn't it? It's so simple, but you have it sort of reaching all places just to get the three things together. So it's a great idea. Anne from Christchurch here says, invest in a good quality microplaner. It has multiple uses, including grating garlic, zest and cheese. Shelley in Wellington, my mum taught me to cut up old rubber dishwashing gloves to make excellent rubber bands. Yes, good tip there. Thank you, Shelley. Keep your pieces of advice coming in. 2101. What is your best kitchen tip? You can also include pieces of advice or tips that have been passed on through the generations, especially with baking and cooking. I imagine there's a lot of them. But let us know who's texting because we'll add them to a list for this afternoon. Well, now it's time for The Big Screen with Michelle Langston. Kia ora, Michelle.
1: Hello, Perlina. Very nice to be here.
0: Great to have you in here, as always. Look, school holidays, you're fresh, you've come in from the cinema. First on your list is Moana. This is the live-action remake of the Disney animation. Catherine Langaya as Moana. The Rock is back in his role as Maui. Kiwi's all over this. Rena Owen, Frankie Adams, John Tui as the dad. Let's play a clip, though, and have a listen.
2: I know a girl from an island. She stands apart from the crowd.

0: Moana, listen. Do you know who you are?
1: The stories are true.
2: The story has just begun.
3: Original score by Lin-Manuel Miranda, What's Not to Love.
4: I gotta say, but I'm a huge fan. Well, here's the thing. I'm a mega fan of the animation. So is my son. My son came with me today. He's almost five. He has carried round a figurine of Moana for 2 years and not lost it. And he's a shambles.
3: That's impressive.
4: That's really telling you something about how deep we've gone. And every year when Spotify does my most listened to, it's just the Moana songs and nothing else. So it lives in me, you know, like it's like another member of my family. So I was pretty curious about seeing this because I do feel slightly dubious with the live-action remakes, Perlina, because I just see dollar signs. I'm like, you can't really improve on the perfection. Moana's a beautiful cartoon, and for those that don't know, beautiful cartoon animated movie. It's about a girl from an island, Moana. She's the daughter of a village chief. She goes out beyond the reef to save her island and restore the heart to Tefiti, who is in charge of nature, and her heart's been stolen by Maui, et cetera, et cetera. Smash hit. Lin-Manuel Miranda's score and his songs are extraordinary, it's delightful, it's charming, it's funny, it's cheeky, it's all the things. The film version is very sincere and it's doing its best, but it's a little bit earnest, would be what I would say. Mm. And the thing I think about this, which actually is mirrored in a later film that I will review, is this is the director's debut film. And Thomas Kail has come from Broadway, he's a director from Broadway, and it feels like a little bit like he wants to please everybody and stick to the script and not make any mistakes and just tick all the boxes but doesn't really have a strong point of view. So it's it looks beautiful, everyone's great, it's lovely, it fulfills it all frame for frame, it's a lot like the cartoon, but it doesn't have a spark of a personality or a point of view that I think it really needs.
3: It's interesting you say that because, you know, it is debut film mm-hmm. for this director. You just mentioned, you know, wanting to tick all the boxes, make everyone happy, you know, do the sort of exactly what's expected and deliver on what you've agreed to.
4: In a studio picture.
3: I mean, isn't it likely that that's exactly what happened?
4: I mean, I feel like it. And so it feels a little bit like the personality of the film, which has got great kind of cheek and flair,
3: yes, and
4: has been erased a little bit.
3: Cheek is the thing I remember from the cartoon film as well.
4: Yeah, it's really cheeky and fun. Yeah, and it's sort of, I will say, Catherine Langaya is absolutely transcendent. She is gobsmackingly luminous. She's just beautiful. It's a joy to watch her. Her interactions with Rena Owen, who play her grandmother, are beautiful. She's a beautiful singer. She's just gorgeous. She's just divine. She's perfectly cast and she's lovely. Every time she's on screen, the whole thing lifts.
3: Oh, great.
4: Similarly, Frankie Adams and John Toohey, who are playing her parents, the chief, and his wife, are lovely, particularly Frankie does a beautiful job conveying so much with not very much dialogue.
3: Yeah, right.
4: So that's all working really nicely. I think, and I hate to say this because I love The Rock, but I think he's too old to be playing Maui as a real person because he's old. Like, Maui's meant to be a mischievous younger god, and The Rock must be in his, like, maybe in his 60s now, and he's got, like, a kind of big prosthetic muscly suit, even musclier than what he is, but his face is kind of a little bit gaunt and older, and it's just there's something that doesn't quite work, and I think
3: because Maui being a cheeky young guy
4: Making mistakes is
3: a huge part of Maui.
4: Yes. Yes, and he's fast and he's deft and he's quick. And I think that The Rock can get away with that using his voice because that stuff can be moved around and edited. But
3: and
4: when
3: he
4: you're
3: does
4: acting,
3: have a really animated voice, doesn't he?
4: Yes, he does. But he does not have an animated face. And so it sort of slows down the gags and stuff because it's heavier. The energy of his character is heavier and slower. And so that didn't really work for me. And I feel bad saying that because I love The Rock. Like, he's a darling, but it does feel a bit like he's on autopilot because he can't. I feel like even his song that he sings, You're Welcome, feels like it's been slowed down ever so slightly.
3: Oh, okay.
4: Everything feels a little bit slower, like it doesn't have the zappy pizzazz of the original. But it looks like a dream. The costume design and everything is beautiful. And some of the script has been changed a little bit and there's been some rearrangements of music and those things are all great. They're all good singers and stuff. So it's really good, but it doesn't add anything. And I think it could have been having a bit more fun, you know, and it's so yeah, I'm like, oh, you could have been...
3: Toes the line a bit
4: too much. Yeah, the moments where Moana gets to be a bit cheeky with Maui are the highlights of it, or when Jermaine Clement, who reprises his role as the crab, the really naughty crab that steals all the jewellery and everything, he has got great one-liners, and yeah. he's just got such great comedic talent that really lifts it as well.

0: the girls. She's rad. I love her, and so I'm very happy that she is Sonny's favourite because she rules.
1: He's got the figurine.
0: Yeah,
1: very figurine. Cute. Okay, next on your list is the richest woman in the world. Anytime I see Isabelle Huppert's name crop up, I'm always sort of, you know, I'm interested. Now, this is inspired by the L'Oreal scandal, and it's a comedy drama starring Huppert. Is that how you say the
0: Isabelle
1: name?
0: Huppert.
1: Yeah, Isabelle Huppert. And it follows a cosmetics mogul who forms an intense and financially lavish relationship with a very flamboyant photographer, which causes a feud in her family as she descends into cognitive decline. We don't have a clip because it would be all in French. We would need translation. But what did you make of this?
0: Now, this came out as part of the French Film Festival, and I missed it, but it's stuck around and it's having a really great run, as it did in France. This is a great kind of comedy melodrama, and it's, for those people that don't know, and I didn't know much about this, it's based on the Bettencourt scandal, which kind of rocked France, where the heiress and CEO of L'Oreal befriended this sort of society photographer and kind of ended up giving him almost $1 billion of the company's fortune.
1: I had no idea about
0: this. Yeah, right? Yeah. And it was funding his lifestyle and his honestly questionable talent. So he's great fun. And her family got more and more incensed. And it was suggested she was developing dementia. And they were like, so basically they took him to court. And it went on for like a decade. And in the end, her autonomy was signed over to the family so they could make decisions for her from them. But I don't think he had to pay the money back. He was meant to go to jail, but got off. This is inspired by it. And so great construct for a story. There's huge elements of drama there and it's really good fun. It looks like a dream. It's just
1: as you would expect, right? We're talking French film here. Mm-hmm. L'Oreal.
0: We're talking
1: Isabelle.
0: Interiors, we're talking everything. It's just exquisite to look at and just I just love it. I love seeing people.
1: The bougie.
0: With it. Yeah, it's just so bougie and kind of, but really understated. And the daughter, her daughter, who's against what's going on, is kind of quite frumpy and a lot of turtlenecks and a haircut like with these really heavy bangs, kind of like this bowl haircut that you know cost millions of euros, you know, to upkeep it. And she's just sort of quite, it's a ridiculous world that none of us or most of us cannot imagine. And so it's delightful to watch. And I'm a massive fan of Isabelle Huppert. She is gorgeous as Marianne in this, and she traces her kind of decline, which is a very slow one and you don't see a lot of it, with immense skill. And she's also not a victim. She's ruthless. She's knowing. And honestly, the girl just wants to have fun. And her husband is kind of, there's a scandal going on with her husband and some Nazi support comments he might have made years and years ago that comes up as well. And she's just kind of like, kind of over being the head of something and seen as austere and kind of not doing anything with it. So it's got a real you can't take it with you vibe. Mm. And the guy, Laurent Lafitte, who plays the photographer, Pierre, he actually won the César for Best Actor last year. He is a delight. He is a camp, flirtatious, outrageous, melodramatic, flamboyant good time. And the two of them together are really delightful. It's just a very fun movie, and it's kind of scandalous and it's titillating. Yeah. There's really melodramatic moments where I was like, you did not, where they'd have someone reading a letter and then it would be superimposed with a wistful look of, like, photo of the person and while someone was reading the letter, like, stuff like that.
1: Yeah.
0: So it's got a real...
1: They're playing with it.
0: It's really playful. It's got a really good wink and quite an eat-the-rich vibe. And it's, you know, it's kind of hard to know the way the film is made, who is being taken advantage of, actually.
1: Yeah.
0: Because she seems like she's a really willing participant, and she protests that she's, you know, so it's then at the end when she's sort of wrestling over having to prove her sanity and stuff, it's quite awful.
1: Yeah.
0: But very enjoyable romp of a film.
1: And, of course, when you've got such a big family name there's a lot of money to be wanted and protected, and the family, of course, going to get in on it. It's a well-known trope of a story in a way, isn't it?
0: Absolutely.
1: There are families like that around the world.
0: Yeah.
1: Okay, so that's the richest woman in the world, from France to Italy. Your final film is Primavera. Primavera, Italian biographical drama set in the 18th century Venice. A very talented violinist, Cecilia, confined in an orphanage, meets Vivaldi, as in the Vivaldi, who becomes her teacher, and under his mentorship and through music, Cecilia gains the courage to break free from the life she was destined for and pursue her passion. And again, no trailer because it would be in Italian.
0: Yeah, so this is another debut film for director Michelito. He comes from an opera background. Mm.

0: And it's a very steady shore bit of a film, but actually like Maui, and I wonder if perhaps for the same reasons, it just lacks a little bit of a point of view. It's towing a very clear line, it's been beautifully made and carefully done and everything's in the right place, but it's just a bit, it's lacking the jazz, you know what I mean?
1: Yeah.
0: Like, for me, and I don't know how you feel about this, because I do love a kind of music biopic, and when I think about really successful films about musicians, I think about something like Amadeus that left, and it's such an old film now, but when I think of that, I think of high-pitched giggles, I think of absolute madness,
1: the wigs,
0: and that kind of, the unbelievable energy of his music.
1: It's that sort of cliche of a genius being a little bit, you know,
0: scatterbrain,
1: silly, a little bit insufferable.
0: Yeah,
1: everyone's running around after them.
0: But yeah, there's so much energy in it.
1: Yeah.
0: And granted, Mozart's story is very different to Vivaldi's. Vivaldi had an ongoing health problem. He had a kind of quite consumptive chest. He died in a pauper's grave, and it wasn't until almost maybe 200 years, I want to say, after his death, they found his music, and that's when he really,
1: tragic.
0: You know, so he didn't have a great life, and he's taught in this orphanage that Cecilia is in, which is the basis of this film, for 40 years, which is, they've taken it that this is where he developed the Four Seasons. So, on paper, really interesting, and Cecilia is an orphan. This is a very famous orphanage in Italy, where actually many of the women, they all stayed and were taught musical instruments and became part of an amazing orchestra that went all through Europe. So it's a very famous for that reason. So on paper, lots of really great stuff in there. But there's something missing, and I've just thought about it and thought about it. And I think it's quite a dramatic film, and there's some real highs and lows and some awful stuff, and it's really awful observing the life of these girls who sort of get taught to have skills and then shipped off to get married to some rich person or whatever. But it's, at times it feels the actors are in different films. Some of the performances, I felt I was watching a stage play, particularly the exaggerated physicality of Vivaldi, who the first time you see him walks along and stops and does this hacking cough, and it's like you're watching it in an operatic performance.
1: Yeah, right.
0: And then you've got this naturalism, very naturalistic, to the point of a complete undoing of Cecilia. So everyone's kind of, I don't know, the director coming from opera reveals itself in the beautiful care that is shown to music, the way it's used, the way it's edited. But I would have liked for him, for this not to be his debut, but to instead be his second or third film so he could relax and have more fun with it and maybe not worry about getting everything right.
1: Yeah, and because, you know, with similar to Moana, when you've got two debut directors, of course they're going to be worried, because if everything feels like it's going to rest on this film, you want to be able to keep working after this, don't you? And you want to sort of prove yourself.
0: And it does look beautiful. And, you know, it's not a bad film by any respect. It's very, you know, it's an interesting film, but I think the thing, and also it's Vivaldi, you've got to be, they're so protective, everyone is so protective of musicians and the most famous musicians, but like when I think of Vivaldi, if you think of the Four Seasons, which you hear the beginnings of it through this film, there is this bursting alive, almost like it's trying to escape the confines of from where it has been made, and that feeling,
1: the tension,
0: yeah, you never, you never feel it in the film, like you never, I feel it, that there is some deep passion unexpressed that could have been pushed out a bit more, eked out a bit more, which I think is a shame. But I'll tell you one thing that was really interesting to me. Venice has never looked more drab and dull, and I kind of was really here for it. I loved this. It was quite lots of greys and blacks and taupes.
1: Rather than the romanticising of it that we often see.
0: It was just kind of like an awful place where people lived and tried to get away from.
1: Yeah.
0: And I loved that. I was like, oh, that's really interesting.
1: Yeah.
0: But it just kind of was something that struck me when I think I was actually zoning out of some parts of it and just looking at the exteriors.
1: and interesting about the, feeling like different actors are in a different project, because that does ultimately come down to the direction, doesn't it?
0: It does.
1: And so, you know, obviously we won't know whether there were other people involved in those decisions, and then what the final, you know, what the final sort of, who truly has the final say and the dynamics there. But yeah, interesting that you're able to pick up on that, because it does take you out of the film a little bit when you do notice that.
0: And there's a lot of wigged Baroque period men sort of with flushed cheeks, you know, giving rants in Italian about this and that, or scolding the girls. And it does feel almost like a Tartuffe, like a Molière play or something. Mm-hmm. Like you could see them all prancing around on stage and pausing to cough in a really dramatic way. And then the girls are all just very plain, and everything's very plain. And
1: very
0: sort of
1: stage theatre vibes.
0: Yes, it's
1: vibes.
0: Quite, it's just a bit not quite there for me, while still being, you know, a perfectly serviceable biopic.
1: Okay, that's Primavera.
0: I feel like I've complained a lot today. Maybe it's the school holidays. I'm just a bit grumpy. I'm like, come on, people, entertain me. Pick it up.
1: We'll put it down to that. Michelle Langston, thank you for your time as always.
0: Thank you very much.
1: This is Culture 101 on RNZ National. Now, 65,000 votes were cast in our Waiata 100. And on Friday, Matariki, we were spending counting them down with Cara Rickard. It was a great listen. So if you're after the full list, just text playlist to 2101. It all came down to one song before 5 o'clock, voted by you. Patrick Gower had them on Saturday morning yesterday. So it's too good not to play. Here is your number one song, Poe by the Patea Māori Club.

0: This is Culture 101 on RNZ National with Poe Patia Māori Club, your number one song in the Waiata 100. Text playlist to 2101 if you want the full list. Well, still to come on Culture 101, we're chatting to the Kiritikanawa Song Quest winner, Samuel Mataele, 19 years old, the youngest ever winner, and also the first counter tenor to win. We're also chatting to poet Michael Gould, who's released his debut collection, Perverse Verse. He turned to poetry for the first time in the 70s, but it's taken 50 years, but he's here now. And Jackson Burling created Over and Out, a verbatim theatre show built on one piece of advice from his truck driver dad. Don't become a truck driver. He's turned to theatre and the show has been winning awards and he's bringing it to Tamaki Makaurau.
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2: RNZ News at 2. Good afternoon, I'm Todd Zahner. The US military has launched a new round of strikes against Iran after Islamic Revolutionary Guard forces closed the Strait of Hormuz following a confrontation with a vessel. Iran accused the ship of using what it called an illegal shipping route. The BBC's Andrew O'Cheng reports.
3: A statement from the Revolutionary Guards said the ship had switched off its systems and was endangering maritime security, but had stopped when warning shots were fired upon it. The IRGC say the vital waterway will remain closed until the US ceases its interference in the region, as they put it. They have also threatened to target what they called new regional enemy bases if they are attacked. Iran continues to insist that the Memorandum of Understanding signed with the US last month gave it control over traffic in the strait. The US disputes this.
2: A wide-hour limery business that was destroyed by flooding 2 years ago is cleaning up yet again after floodwaters swept through the property on Thursday. Diane Downey's home and business had millions of dollars of damage in 2024 and is among 14 properties that have been yellow-stickered this weekend. She says although this flood wasn't as bad, there's a layer of silt through the pack house and factory, and the house had a foot of water through its lower level. Ms. Downey says the water has gotten to the walls, floors and carpets, so everything will need stripping back and redoing. More than 1,300 workers at the Department of Internal Affairs will walk off the job for 2 hours tomorrow. The Public Service Association says the workers are going on strike as a last resort following a pay offer of less than 1%. A law professor believes China is likely to be annoyed by New Zealand's decision to consider joining the Ocean of Peace Alliance with Fiji and Australia. The defence agreement's designed to develop a safer region. Al Gillespie from Waikato University says if New Zealand commits to it, it could act as a catalyst for other countries to join, which would make Beijing angry. On Monday, China fired a long-range nuclear-capable ballistic missile into the Pacific Ocean shortly after Fiji and Australia signed the defence pact. A Lower Hutt resident says he wants a major roading project sooner rather than later. The Petone to Granada Road and improvements to State Highway 1 in Wellington ranked low in the Transport Agency's priority list for road infrastructure works. Petone local Mike Fisher says he'd be disappointed if the projects fell through.
4: I understand that finance is a big part of that, but it seems that Wellington just gets shunted down the list a little bit in terms of some of these roading priorities. Certainly as regards to the Wellington City ones, we've been waiting so long and it's never going to be cheaper.
2: Mike Fisher says the Petone to Granada road project is a missing piece in the region's road network. And at the World Cup, Argentina leads Switzerland by 1-0 at half-time in the last quarter-final. The winner plays England on Wednesday. That's the news.
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2: Short forecast from Met Service through to midnight tomorrow Monday for Northland, Auckland and Coromandel. Mainly fine today, but the odd shower about Northland, possibly heavy. Partly cloudy with isolated showers tomorrow. Waikato to Taranaki, also Bay of Plenty, Taupo and Taumarunui, fine today. Cloud increasing tomorrow and isolated showers developing, turning to rain in Taranaki at night. Gisborne to Wairarapa, also Whanganui and Taihapi to Wellington, generally fine, but cloudy periods and the odd shower about Kapiti and Wellington tomorrow. For Nelson and Buller, cloudy periods, a few showers about Buller, spreading elsewhere tomorrow morning, then turning to rain tomorrow evening, possibly heavy. Grey to Fiordland, mostly cloudy, with a few showers turning to rain for a time tomorrow, possibly heavy and thundery. Marlborough, Canterbury, Otago and Southland, fine today. High cloud tomorrow with patchy rain in the afternoon or evening. And at the Chatham Islands, cloudy periods. RNZ National, 5 minutes past two.
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0: Soon I'll be chatting to this year's Song Quest winner. The grand final gala was last night in Wellington. Then poet Michael Gould, with his debut collection of poetry, Perverse Verse. It's taken him nearly 50 years, but he's gone and done it. He'll be reading a piece for us. And theatre maker Jackson Burling on his Verbatim theatre show Over and Out, which is built on one piece of advice from his truck driver dad and granddad. Don't become a truck driver. But first, seeing as it's Matariki weekend, any excuse to play this banger, here is Matariki Hunganui by Rob Ruha, Troy Kingi and Kaylee Bell.

0: Couch 101 on RNZ National with Matariki Honganui from Rob Ruha, Troy Kingi and Kaylee Bell. I love that banger. The power of a key change, honestly. Still to come on Culture 101, we're chatting to poet Michael Gould. He'll be reading a piece for us from his debut collection, Perverse Verse, and theatre maker Jackson Burling on his award-winning show, Over and Out, all about a truck driver's experience on the road. But first, the Kiri Te Kanawa Song Quest Grand Final Gala took place last night at the Michael Fowler Centre in Wellington. There were six finalists. Samuel Downs took third place while Sarah Milam was runner-up. But there could only be one winner, and Samuel Mataele from Auckland took first place. 19 years old, the youngest ever winner and the only countertenor to win the competition in its 70-year history. As part of the award, Sam walks away with $50,000 for professional development. Well, kia ora, Sam. Congratulations. What's been going through your mind since last night?
1: I think I've been in and out of shock. And, I mean, I'm ecstatic, of course. Anyone would be. But I'm incredibly, last night made me incredibly grateful for all the support that I've received for this competition. And in the long run, it's been a long time coming. And I couldn't have done it without my village.
0: What was the atmosphere like at the Michael Fowler Centre last night? I know your family were all there supporting you.
1: The atmosphere was absolutely surreal. It was, I mean, it's like nothing I've ever sung before. It's like, I mean, I've sung in competitions before, but this one was special because I could feel the support from everyone, and everyone was sort of willing, you know, the good of all the singers, not just those who they came to support. And that really shone through in the audience. They were very receptive, willing to receive the message, because at the end of the day, there's no point trying to give a message if they're not willing to receive it. So that I was really grateful for that.
0: Mm. And you're a countertenor. For those who don't know, can you explain what a countertenor is?
1: Sure. So a countertenor is basically a male who sings in a hyperextension or in a higher range, using a head dominant vocal coordination.
0: And so when did you discover that that was your range?
1: Well, I started off as a treble singer, a boy soprano singer, and I sort of just kept going. I've always sung soprano and a higher head voice things. And so, I mean, my voice grew and got bigger. And so once I discovered that I had a sort of lower register, which isn't extremely low for a male, but it's very secure for a countertenor and for female voices, I just decided to venture into countertenor repertoire.
0: Mm. And speaking of repertoire, take us through your winning performance. You sang three pieces. What did you sing?
1: I sang Du bist die Ruhe by Schubert, a beautiful leader. It's one of my favourites. I then sang Rompoi Lacci, Frango Idardi from Handel's Flavio. And my final aria was Dido's Lament from Dido and Aeneas by Purcell.
0: And which one, we're going to hear a bit of the Handel piece after this, but which piece is the most challenging for you and why?
1: I wouldn't say a singular piece is most challenging, to be honest. These pieces were chosen by my teacher and I because they were a good variety, but also they challenged me technically in many different ways. The Du bist die Ruhe requires complete legato. The breath has to flow through everything, and it was an extra challenge that it was in German too. Mm. So very a lot of consonant-heavy language and navigating that, but I learned a lot for it. And then Rompoi Lacci, I mean, it's a fireworks piece, and it's made that way. It's very fiery and very Handelian, and navigating the runs and going in and out of the passaggio, and that was the technical difficulty there. Dido, for me, it was, apart from the technical things like, you know, passaggio issues and stuff, but for me, Dido challenged me emotionally. I had to try and detach slightly so that it wouldn't affect the vocal timbre. And so that's what I found challenging in all the pieces.
0: Mm. And what was the feedback that you got from the judges? The panel was led by Federica von Stade. What did they say?
1: Well, I haven't had a chance to to speak to them personally about the competition yet, unfortunately, and I will be looking at doing that sometime shortly, sooner rather than later. But I had a brief chat with Philip and Joanna after the competition, and they were grateful for sort of giving my soul to the performance, which I was very pleased to get, because that's always my goal with singing, is to leave my soul on the stage and hope that someone picks it up.
0: You mentioned earlier, you know, that your village was there, the village was there. What does it take, and what leads up to a competition like this?
1: The preparation is intense and immense. It's hours of practice with me and my singing teacher, my mother who runs me to and from rehearsals, my aunts and uncles who, you know, who also drop me off and say prayers for me. They visit me with food, and they come and support me in times like this. But I think most importantly from my village is the support that I receive, that I feel on stage, and I carry it on stage.
0: And what was their reaction after the win and the announcement last night?
1: I think we were all in shock. I mean, you know, I always walk into competitions with no expectations. So to then turn around and, I mean, receive first place was an honour. And they were all shocked, but, I mean, ecstatic.
0: And you've been awarded $50,000 for your professional development. What do you plan to do with that?
1: At the moment, I'm planning to, apart from using it for coachings and lessons as time goes on, I am planning to use the money to launch me into Europe after my undergraduate degree.
0: And this is, you're studying at Auckland University, music and psychology?
1: That's correct.
0: Yeah. What made you choose the two subjects? Oh, I understand music, but the psychology part.
1: For me, I'm always a very sciencey person. And if it wasn't going to be music, it would have been something in the sciences or medicine.
0: Ah.
1: But I found that I had a special connection with psychology because I love the brain and how we think and using that in performance. So really, the choice of doing psychology was to inform my singing practice.
0: And what's the dream, Sam? What's the ultimate goal? You talk about launching yourself into Europe. What's after that?
1: I think my goal is the same as all of us who were in the competition, and it's to have a career in opera and in music. I mean, I could name all the big opera houses and the beautiful theatres and halls, but I think the truth is my goal is just to sing as much as possible, and that might be abroad, that might be here in New Zealand, but I just want to offer music to anyone who's willing to listen.
0: Well, congratulations again on being the first ever countertenor to win this competition, Sam, and we'll be looking forward to seeing, watching your career and see how you go.
1: Thank you very much, and thank you for your time.
0: And here is Sam's performance from last night of Handel.

0: This is Culture 101 on RNZ National. That was Handel's Rompo Elachi, sung by countertenor Samuel Mataele, this year's Kiriti Kanawa Song Quest winner. Big congratulations to Sam. What a beautiful voice. Well, still to come on Culture 101 before three, I'm chatting to Jackson Burling on bringing a truckie's words to the stage in his piece Over and Out. Now, I've been getting your texts on 2101 about what the best kitchen tip you can share is, because earlier we had barbecue pitmaster Rodney Scott giving us his barbecue tips for getting started. A lot of foodies clearly listen to Culture 101. It could be we asked for a hack, a gadget, tradition that's been passed down, or a way to level up any recipe. Catherine says, break a whole pumpkin in half by putting it in a tied cloth bag, throwing it off your deck onto concrete. Great way to get it started for chopping up. Thank you, Catherine. Also this week I talked to producer Braden. Butter knife, apparently, is a good way to chisel at a pumpkin, not a sharp knife. So another bit of pumpkin advice there for you. Margot says, hi there, I always put nuts, seeds, flour in the deep freeze. Stops them going from rancid. Good one there. And Gillian, I keep the crumble mixture in the freezer. The butter stays fresher. Ah, okay. Well, thank you for all your feedback on this one. It's been great learning some new tips and advice. Remember, you can get in touch about anything at any time on 2101 or email culture101@rnz.co.nz. Now, Wellington-based poet Michael Gould is a Canadian Kiwi who first turned to poetry in the 70s. But 50 years later, he's only just released his debut collection and prides himself on poems that need no coding to appreciate. He's going to read us something from his collection, Perverse Verse. Kia ora, Michael, but first, can you tell us more about what Perverse Verse is?
1: Oh, that's a good question. Perverse Verse is poetry that is not traditional in terms of how people are writing poetry today. I think of it as a light verse that's contemporary. Light verse can have a bad connotation, sort of like Hallmark greeting cards or something that the academia doesn't really like. Light verse, it seems trivial. But I'm writing a new kind of light verse, which is actually humorous in a black way. So there's black humor, and there's more serious, reflective aspects to it as well. That's why it's perverse. It's odd.
0: There was a moment there where you nearly pursued academia, but instead you turned to poetry, and this was in the 70s. And it's been about 50 years since, and this is your first collection. Why did you wait all this time?
1: Yes, that's a very good question. Well, I started out as a filmmaker. There was a film I made that was quite ambitious. It was at university. And when I saw it, I thought, this person, i.e. the director, i.e. me, really doesn't know anything about life. I mean, there were a lot of interesting ideas in the film and technically interesting, but I just didn't know about life. And I thought, I want to go out and travel. I want to learn things before I do something. Well, 50 years later, there have been other creative things. But this, in a way, is what I learned about life. But it's not film, it's words. I did write a book that was published in the 70s, just out of university, called Surrealism in the Cinema, which was one of the very first books in the English language published on that topic of surrealism in film. I was going to become an academic, but I thought, do I want to spend my life in dark rooms watching movies, lecturing to young people? And I thought, no, I want a life of adventure. I want to do things. And that's what I did. So for many years, I traveled. Maybe I traveled too long, but that's the story.
0: Well, eventually it brought you here. You're from Canada originally, but now in Wellington. How do you think having that experience, all that life, all that travel, and now as a writer, a creator, how do you think that impacts your work, you know, with that kind of international lens?
1: Well, maybe it's not so much international. I mean, I've been in New Zealand 33 years, I'll never lose my Canadian accent because I came here at 42, and you don't lose an accent at that age. But the experience is what you want in an artist, whether they're a painter or a writer. And I've had a lot of experience. I won't go into them. Some of them you can read about in the poetry book. But it certainly enriched my writing.
0: And you're going to read for us your poem, Fame. Can you tell me what it's about?
1: Fame is a bit satirical. It's a bit about the fetish we have for fame today. I won't have to go into it, but we see it on TV and everywhere. Mm. And so it's a bit of a satire on the desire for fame.
0: Fantastic. Would you do us the honor, Michael?
1: Yes, I'd be happy to. Fame. He had a fine face, an excellent mind, and a good name. Problem was, he craved fame. Feeling he existed in the background of others' lives, like an atmosphere, everywhere yet nowhere, he wandered the streets like someone else's ghost, fearing that might be the most he'd ever be noticed. A typical Mr. Nice Guy, always finishing last. He had an unremarkable past, was neither outre nor queer, with no hipster beard, no ear spools in his ears, and not a single tattoo. He was desperate to be known, but he didn't know how to go about it or what to do. It can't be denied he wanted fame, and he wanted it worldwide. He didn't think it would hurt anyone, didn't care what his friends would say. If only his face, his image, peered around town, smiling down from giant screens, that would make his day.
0: Thank you, Michael. How hard is it to create one character within one page?
1: Well, since most of the characters are me, it's not too hard.
0: And where can people get a copy of your book, Perverse Verse?
1: It should be available in most good bookstores around the country. And if it's not there, they are happy to order it. Auckland and Wellington, Unity Books is a good place to try. Scorpio Books in Christchurch.
0: Okay, excellent. Thank you, Michael, and congratulations on the collection.
1: Well, thank you very much, Perlina.
0: Wellington poet Michael Gould there. Now, here is My Fun from British musician and actor Suki Waterhouse.

0: Culture 101 on RNZ National with My Fun from Suki Waterhouse, a British actor and singer. She was in Daisy Jones and the Six, if you've seen it. It's a TV show based on a book by Taylor Jenkins Reid, which is loosely based on the Fleetwood Mac story. It's quite good, I recommend. Still to come on Culture 101, after three, we have our drama Sure to Rise by Fiona Farrell. But now, Over and Out is a solo verbatim style theatre show created by Jackson Burling, and it's all based off his father's advice. His truck driver father, to never become a truck driver. Jackson's turned to theatre instead. And he's going to be performing the show in Auckland at Q Theatre in August. And Jackson is with me now. Kia ora.
1: Hey, kia ora. Thanks for having me.
0: Now, this show all started from a piece of advice that your dad gave you, which was to never become a truck driver.
1: Yes.
0: Why did he say that?
1: Great question. Well, he is a truck driver, and my granddad was a truck driver. So they've been doing this since they legally could walk. You know, they've been doing this since day one for them. And I have been a part of that world growing up. And it was just something that was always told to me. I had to sometimes be in the truck, and I just think from an early age, my dad was just like, do not become a truck driver.
0: Mm.
1: And I mean, yeah, that's kind of where this whole show started of, you know, what else could I have done other than acting? And it could have been truck driving.
0: Yeah.
1: And I just wanted to explore that kind of question and see if it's as bad as I was told and why.
0: And so tell me about that decision then to turn that and that idea and I guess your upbringing into a theatre show.
1: Yeah, I think hearing about what's your story, you know, when people talk about that as artists, and learning more about stories and learning that the most personal is the most creative, having all of that kind of around me, I wanted to dive into this, and I thought it's a really unique story. It's close to me, and I've never seen a truck driving theatre show, so why the heck should I not create one, really? I mean, there's got to be an audience for, you know, for the truck drivers.
0: There's a gap show there.
1: Yeah, there's a gap
0: there's
1: in the market.
0: let's
1: not waste any more time. You know, it's really cool to educate, I think, as well, people who aren't familiar with, I mean, specifically truck drivers, but I'm also a really big fan of putting the person in the background into the foreground, and that's, I think, a real privilege I have as an actor and as a maker. Mm. So someone like a truck driver is a perfect person to put in the foreground.
0: Yeah, we'll get to this character Murphy in a moment, but can you just first describe or explain for people who don't understand verbatim theatre or have never quite heard of it, what is verbatim theatre? How does it work?
1: So verbatim theatre is a form of documentary theatre that uses the real words of a person. So I had an interview with a truck driver who we call in the show Murphy, and I've used his exact words, his exact rhythm and kind of cadence and tone to help tell the story that I'm trying to tell. So I essentially become Murphy on stage rather than getting the actual truck driver on stage. I do all that work.
0: And so what is the shape of the show? It's a 15-minute show. Mm. Is it one story? Is it sketches? Is it scenes? How does it work?
1: It is kind of, it begins with an opening monologue from Jackson. And then what happens next is kind of a back and forth of jumping back in time to the interview inside the truck, and then kind of jumping out of the truck and then commenting on that and reflecting on that with the audience. So it's a kind of, we're jumping between present time and the interview in the past. So that's the kind of layout of the show, and it's really quite fun to play myself back in time and then in the present kind of reflecting on the questions I'm asking, the responses I'm getting, and because I'm not in the truck when I'm talking to the audience, I can... it's really fun. I can comment on things knowing that Murphy can't hear me. So that's kind of the layout of the show, jumping in and out of the truck.
0: You talk about interviewing a truckie called Murphy, a real person.
1: Yeah.
0: Why didn't you just interview your dad?
1: Great question. I think, honestly, initially, the idea of trying to act as my dad on stage and, like, just there's something quite nice about keeping certain things separate.
0: Yeah.
1: And that was kind of always just, like, it gave me the heebie-jeebies. I was like, no, I don't want to make one of those shows where I'm becoming my dad on stage. Like, it just was kind of a no-go. And
0: too close to home?
1: Yeah, maybe too close to home. And there was something more interesting about kind of going to a separate source and being like, maybe I'll interview someone I don't know and then I can go back to and reflect on what my dad told me and, like, why he told me that. It seemed a bit more neutral to, you know, someone who doesn't know anything about me and maybe doesn't really care about me, and they can tell me straight up how it is.
0: Yeah,
1: whereas,
0: right.
1: In, you know, my dad cares about me, my choices, he knows where I'm at now with acting, he knows what my passions are. So I just think there was always going to be some type of underlying bias or, like, yeah, it would just be different, I think. And for me, I wanted to, you know, if I had to be my dad on stage, I would hold certain things and certain experiences differently. Whereas if I interview someone completely different who I'd have no idea about, I just take them for what they have given me.
0: And so what are the conversations and the themes that come up in the show?
1: There's lots. There's the big one is pathways and careers. That's kind of the driving factor of the show. But it's heartfelt. It talks about family. It talks about kind of life as a truck driver, the sacrifices you make in a job like that. It talks about, yeah, routine, lifestyle, and it kind of compares trucking to, I mean, my world and the arts, which I think are completely separate. But I think as the show goes along, we start to see that, you know, these jobs aren't too different, potentially. And
0: Can you give us just a couple of an example of how they're more similar than we might think at first?
1: Yeah, of course. I mean, I was told to stick away from truck driving because of long hours. You're always away from home. Like, my dad would, you know, get up really early in the mornings and be home late sometimes. And, you know, that's one example of long hours and potentially, you know, eating on the road and things like that. I can say from first-hand experience, you know, being on set in certain projects, you know, you're getting
0: it's
1: up early in the morning.
0: It's a 12-hour day, isn't it?
1: Exactly. I'm away from my partner who I live with. I don't really have too much comms with her during the day while I'm on set. I get home late and I choose a takeaway option if I really can't be bothered cooking, or, you know, there's all these kind of factors that go into a long day, you know, that kind of 12, 14-hour day. So that's one of many examples, I think, that that show the similarities between, I mean, acting and truck driving, but also just pursuing the thing you love.
0: Mm.
1: You will put time into that. And, I think a really key message from the show is jobs are hard. That's why they're jobs. And if you love something enough, you will do it. You will do it. And you will sacrifice for it. And, yeah, if you love something hard enough, you know, it's worth it.
0: Yeah. And is it right that Murphy came to see the show with his family?
1: Yeah.
0: And he's only seen two movies in his life?
1: Yeah. When we're in the truck, or somehow got onto the topic of Netflix, and he wasn't familiar with what Netflix was. And we started talking about movies, and he said that he's only seen two movies before, Titanic and Once Were Warriors.
0: Oh my gosh.
1: And I said, well, that's the only two movies you need to see. And he came along to, yeah, his first theatre show, let alone a theatre show that is about him.
0: Yeah.
1: And he saw the original version that was staged at Bats Theatre in September. And then he recently came again, bringing more of his family and friends to the showing at the one night showing at the Hannah Playhouse.
0: And what was his reaction?
1: Oh, he was blown away. A lot of his family were, and himself was. It was very emotional to kind of, yeah, see yourself on stage and to be talking about family when your family's there. the show is surprisingly heartfelt, and I think that was really felt from his family and from the rest of the audience. I think he'd just never seen anything like it before, and that was really special to kind of showcase art to these people who have never seen maybe many movies or many forms of art, let alone a live theatre show. It was really special, and it was really special to kind of get that blessing in a way. Artists love the show, but to kind of hear from himself, my dad who saw the show, and other truck drivers who saw the show, to get their kind of blessing of like, that was awesome.
0: Yeah.
1: It kind of like ticks both boxes that I'm kind of, or both stories.

0: that was
1: high
0: like
1: praise.
0: That was like, oh my gosh, this is incredible to have that.
1: Yeah.
0: So one thing, and you know, respecting Murphy and portraying him in a really kind of honoring way and being him truthfully was also one part of, you know, my stress, I think, of my first time exploring verbatim, is you want to honour and respect that person and leave it up to the audience to, you know, however they judge or perceive him.
1: Did you feel a bit of pressure that night that Murphy was in the audience, knowing, you know, him and his family were there? And also because, like you say, you are delivering verbatim. Words, feelings, you know, it's all there.
0: Yeah, it was a really scary show, and it's such a different feeling of nerves and emotion of a different set of eyes watching the show. And for him and, you know, thankfully other people that are close to him to really think that I honoured him and his story was just such a relief for me. And it was a crazy show to hear him laughing and for me to be laughing as him. It was like a call and response.
1: Yeah.
0: And I nearly broke on stage. Just the moment was just incredible. Like, to hear the person you're portraying laughing at himself. It was crazy.
1: But it's very meta, isn't it?
0: Very meta. I felt, you know, and then Jackson, who was playing Murphy, was laughing. It was crazy, but
1: because of, you know, when you're doing a character on stage or whenever you are on stage, the aim is to try and stay in it as much as possible, right? Like,
0: totally.
1: Of course, you are aware that there is an audience in front of you, but in some ways you are trying to ignore them a little bit. So that must have been a really surreal moment.
0: Really surreal. And you know, when I'm myself on stage, I can kind of riff and play with the audience and you know, when it's appropriate, but when I'm playing Murphy or even just playing with the form verbatim, like, improv is just not on the cards for this form.
1: Yeah.
0: At least you know, my experience with it at the moment. So yeah, I couldn't really get away from the laughter, but I just kind of had to shove it down and get on with it, really. Yeah.
1: You're born in the Wairarapa and you've obviously been doing the show in Wellington. But on a personal level, have you ever felt like your upbringing, you know, your dad and your grandpa being truck drivers, did you ever feel like they were at odds with you wanting to be in the arts, being an actor, your chosen career?
0: I think my dad was always a clown. He's always a jokester. And I think he is, you know, somewhat of a clown himself, and I think that's where I got my performing and passion for storytelling, and I think that's where I got it from, alongside my mum, who sung and everything. But neither of them pursued that kind of that path, and that's completely fine. And I think I'm really lucky that while at first it was probably concerning to hear that your son wants to be an actor, I don't think they maybe understood it, because it's so hard to tell someone what it's like to be an actor. It's so sporadic and there's not one pathway really with it. At times I think they haven't understood it. They've always been supportive because they've just seen the passion I have behind it. So, you know, I think the more shows they see, that the more they understand kind of the work I do. But to kind of have that love of we don't fully understand it, but we trust that you want to do this, and we will back you. Is, you know, it's a real, yeah, I'm just forever grateful for their support, really, because I know that's not always the case.
1: Yeah, I wondered if whether you doing this show, not only putting on a solo show, you know, and creating your own work, but then also a piece that is about your family and your family's background, whether there's been, a sense of, like, you know, that you've proven that you've made a good decision to take your dad's advice and not become a truck driver, but also that you're out there, you're doing it and showing them in a way.
0: Yeah, I wonder that too. I think they were

0: you know, over past recent years of like being able to perform professionally and pay rent and bills through just acting, I think they've really started to be like, yeah, he's doing it, and we will back that. I think the show, I think they've been to so many of my shows, and some shows are really unique, and not everyone kind of gets them because they can be really complex or they can be really out the gate, and it's like, I didn't really know what was going on, but I like the costumes. Like that could be a response. Yeah, but then there's some shows they see and they're like, we loved that. And I think it's really interesting to kind of have them as like the litmus test afterwards of to be like, so what do you think of the show? And some shows they're like, yeah, it was cool. And some shows they're like, we love that. And it's really surprising to see what resonates with them. I think Over and Out was, you know, probably the show that they will understand the most. And they... They fully got it, and I think it was just probably really strange for them as well to have their story and be in a theatre with people laughing and applauding and, you know, sharing that emotional journey with them. Yeah. I think was probably the strangest, warmest feeling you could probably ask for.
1: Well, I mean, they got it, but so did Wellington, because the show earned 10 nominations at the 2025 Wellington Theatre Awards last year, winning two, including Actor of the Year and Most Promising Newcomer. Very exciting. Yeah. And congratulations on those awards.
0: Oh, thank you.
1: Have you thought about taking this show around the country? Because I imagine there'd actually be a lot of areas, and I'm thinking sort of regional areas, that could really relate to this.
0: Oh, absolutely. I think that was always the goal, creating this type of solo minimalistic show that's about these rural communities, eventually taking it directly to those communities. And, you know, at the moment we've got a really cool, like, simple but complex lighting and sound and setup. But it would be, I think, on the cards, definitely, to create some type of community touring version of the show and take it directly to those communities on a Saturday afternoon or a Sunday afternoon when truck drivers are home, when people are home with their families, and we put it on in a town hall in Paihiatua or, you know, those communities that I'm familiar with as well, and bringing it to them, because it's not everyone has the luxury of travelling to Wellington for a show. So it would be really special to one day take Over and Out on some type of rural, you know, national tour.
1: Yeah.
0: Taking it to the communities that don't often get art.
1: Mm.
0: You know, not just big towns, but small places. I think that's where we'd see the most interesting audience responses. And so, yeah, we're kind of building up Bats Theatre, Hannah Playhouse, about to be Q Theatre. I think we're really strengthening the show as it goes along, little bit by little bit. So hopefully we'll be in a place after these shows to really kind of have a somewhat final form or a version of the show that can take over the world and take over, you know, Aotearoa.
1: Mm. I think going to them is key, isn't it? Going to where the people are. And just finally and quickly, people may know you from singing songs in a New Zealand accent on social media. what sparked that?
0: That's hilarious. I was going to be in a musical. I was in a musical called Give Way, the musical, which was at Circa Theatre, and it was a New Zealand musical about the Give Way rule change. And the music I had to perform was in a New Zealand accent. And so I was singing along to like current pop songs in my New Zealand accent. And I thought it was funny. And I thought it was really strange to hear that. And there were some songs that were going, like that were trending on social media at the time. And I was like, why not? Just put a, you know, put a post up of you singing it. And the one I posted went, yeah, quite viral. And a lot of likes and comments. And I was like, cool, I'll just keep writing this. And and I had a lot of fun kind of just singing songs in a Kiwi accent.

0: yeah, a lot of the comments were really heartwarming of like, you know, I'm not in New Zealand at the moment, but this reminds me of home. And like, I didn't realize that would have such a heartwarming effect on people maybe who, you know, were missing home or were missing the accent. It was very funny, very funny. But I haven't done one of those in a while. So
1: been busy with other acting things.
0: Yeah, I have to bring it back.
1: Oh, awesome. Okay, well, thank you so much for chatting to me, Jackson. And, looking forward to seeing where Over and Out goes.
0: Oh, thanks for having me.
1: Jackson Birling. And Over and Out will be at the Q Theatre Loft from the 4th to the 8th of August. We're staying on theme and staying on the road. Here is Driving My Life Away by Eddie Rabbit.

0: on RNZ National. This is Driving My Life Away from Eddie Rabbit. Martin from Christchurch has sent a kitchen tip here. Miss Liz Alder at Ashburton Manual Training Centre, 1986. First the oven, then the tin, equipment out, and then begin. I'm now a chef running a busy kitchen teaching cookery, and I still teach this to my students. Love that bit of feedback there. Thank you, Martin. Still to come on Culture 101, after the news, we have Random Clustering by Steve Danby. This is a story that takes us back to the 70s, and also Sure to Rise by Fiona Farrell, sticking with our foodie theme for today. Still to come on Culture 101.
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2: RNZ News at 3. Kia ora, good afternoon. I'm Todd Zayner. The US military's launched fresh strikes against Iran after Tehran closed the Strait of Hormuz to all traffic, saying its forces had fired on a ship that was on an unapproved route. The ABC's Satyam Weinstein reports.
3: Iran's Revolutionary Guards claim the vessel had turned off its tracking systems and posed a threat to maritime security. The IRCG says a warning shot was fired which hit the ship and brought it to a halt. Iran is warning any retaliation over the incident will be met with a severe response and new enemy bases in the region will be targeted. Iranian media is reporting explosions have been heard in the port city of Bushehr. The US is demanding that Iran publicly state it will stop attacks on ships in the strait and that all lanes will reopen with no tolls through the waterway following a week of both sides trading tit-for-tat attacks.
2: The crew of a container ship have abandoned their vessel after military authorities reported it had sustained damage to its rear near Oman, causing a fire on board. The United Kingdom Maritime Trade Operations Agency says it's been informed the crew are currently in a lifeboat. It says authorities are continuing to investigate. It's unclear at this stage if it's the same vessel that Iran's IRGC Navy claimed to have stopped earlier. And several Gulf region countries are now reporting their air defense systems are in operation against incoming missile and drone attacks from Iran. The UAE, Bahrain and Qatar are all saying they're responding to threats. The transport agency says it's still on track to reopen State Highway 1 south of Kaikoura in the next few days. The road's closed from Cheviot in North Canterbury to Kaikoura after severe flooding during the week and a large landslide on Friday. Inland Route 70, the Kaikoura Road, is also closed and the detour route is via State Highways 7, 65, 6 and 63. Rocks are being placed in areas where State Highway 1 has eroded, and at some parts, the road's down to one lane. Yesterday, NZTA indicated that Tuesday is the earliest the highway can reopen. A Wairoa limery business that was destroyed by flooding 2 years ago is cleaning up yet again after floodwaters swept through the property on Thursday. Diane Downey's home and business had millions of dollars of damage in 2024 and is among 14 properties that have been yellowed stickered this weekend. She says although the flood wasn't as bad, there's a layer of silt through the pack house and factory, and the house had a foot of water through its lower level.
4: With the water coming in, I mean, it's got into the wall and everything all around, right through the garage. And anything that was down at lower level, but like I say, it was only about a foot deep this time, but it was the same sort of damage as last time.
2: Diane Downey says she's grateful to her staff and the local fire brigade who are working hard to clean everything up. In the sport, the Black Caps have lost their opening match of 5 one-day internationals against the West Indies after a batting collapse cost them dearly. Batting first, the New Zealanders scored 267 all out, with Darryl Mitchell hitting 65 from 73 balls. The last six wickets fell for just 33 runs, and the West Indies then timed their chase well, winning the match by 7 wickets with 7 balls remaining. And the Football World Cup quarter-final between Argentina and Switzerland has gone into extra time after the scores were locked up at 1-1 at full-time. Alexis McAllister scored the opening goal for Argentina in the first half, while Dan Indoy scored for Switzerland in the 67th minute. The winner will play England in a semi-final on Wednesday. And that's the news.
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2: Short forecast from Met Service through to midnight tomorrow. Northland, Auckland and Coromandel mainly fine today, but the odd shower about Northland possibly heavy. Partly cloudy with isolated showers tomorrow. Waikato to Taranaki, also Bay of Plenty, Taupo and Tomaranui, fine today. Cloud increasing tomorrow and isolated showers developing, turning to rain in Taranaki at night. Gisborne to Wairarapa, also for Whanganui and Taihapi to Wellington, generally fine, but cloudy periods and the odd shower about Kapiti and Wellington tomorrow. For Nelson and Buller, cloudy periods, a few showers about Buller spreading elsewhere tomorrow morning, and then turning to rain tomorrow evening, possibly heavy. Grey to Fiordland, mostly cloudy, with a few showers turning to rain for a time tomorrow, possibly heavy and thundery. Marlborough, Canterbury, Otago and Southland fine today, high cloud tomorrow with patchy rain in the afternoon or evening, and at the Chatham Islands, cloudy periods. RNZ National, 3:05.
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0: We'll have Steve Danby's story, Random Clustering, at around 3:40. This is set in the 1970s, and Nick is a mathematician who's in charge of a very large computer called Ernie. Shortly, Catherine Wilkin reads Fiona Farrell's Sure to Rise. After her mother's passing, Elizabeth begins to understand the depth of their relationship. But first, we have a bit of music from Coterie. This is a four-piece band, Kiwi Brothers, who grew up in Perth, and they released this single in May. It's called Lay Your Head.

This is Culture 101 on RNZ National with Lay Your Head from Kiwi Band Coterie. Our first drama this hour, we're going to join Catherine Wilkin to read Sure to Rise by Fiona Farrell.

0: When her mother died, Elizabeth drove south thinking about roly-poly. The flowery smoothness of it after it had been rolled beneath a milk bottle to a near rectangle on the bench. When Jono was a baby, his bottom reminded her of roly-poly too, that firm, cool curve under her hand. You shaped the dough roughly, then spread it with raspberry jam. Then you peeled back the long edge and rolled, pleating the ends to keep the jam inside. Then you furled the thick hank into the baking dish, the Pyrex one with the chipped handle, stained from all the preceding roly-polies and crumbles and fruit sponges. And you poured over hot water, butter and sugar, which transformed in the oven to a sticky syrup, and you ate it in slices with the top of the milk. She drove south, thinking about roly-poly. She thought too about stew, with carrots and onions and mashed potatoes, and corned beef, pink and sweaty in mustard sauce, and pineapple upside-down pudding, and soup, the mutton knuckle boiled to bare bone among swollen barley beads. She thought of chicken broth with rice to sweat out a fever, and baking, all that baking. Afghans crumbling at a single bite to brown flakes, cinnamon oysters, shortbread, and peanut brownies, which her mother made whenever she or her brother or sister had exams, because peanuts were brain food, like fish and sweetbreads. Even when they left home, they studied with a tin of peanut biscuits from home beside them on the bed in flat or hostel, so that Jen's anatomy textbook and Chris's car manuals and Elizabeth's Pittman's course were forever after gritty with cake crumb. Peanut biscuits, ginger crunch, Albert squares, and birthdays were Cheerios popping from torn skins, and butterfly cakes with red jelly eyes, and marble cake miraculously technicolour. And Christmas was a roast chicken with new peas and new potatoes, taken in triumph from the garden because it was always a bit of a race against the weather, and the Bolton Spaniel who was forever breaking through the fence and wrecking the place. And after their father had died, exploding in a final fatal rage at Patch's excavations amongst the spring onions, scarlet and twisting, arm in mid-air with a handy piece of 4x2, there were the gifts of food Mort Watson took to bringing round and leaving on the porch. 3 muddy brown trout, a whole salmon, its flesh lolly pink, a swan which he plucked in their wash house where its black head flopped like a snake from the copper, wild pork smelling of pea, and once, just once, a pukeko he'd shot because they were a bloody nuisance tearing the stacks to pieces. "Oh, what a shame," said Mum, fingering the shimmering indigo feathers. "Oh, what a shame." She'd always liked them, and there weren't nearly as many of them around as there had been when she was a girl, and she made him promise not to do it again. "But," she said, a bird in the hand, "it's no use letting good food go to waste." She casseroled it slowly, the way she cooked rabbits, and they ate it with cabbage and mashed turnips from Mort's bottom paddock, and it was nice, though you had to pick carefully through the intricate tracery of tiny bones. As she accelerated onto the straight near Ashburton, Elizabeth tried to remember what they'd had to follow the pukeko. Chocolate self-saucing pudding? Mort had a soft spot for chocolate. Apple pie. She thought perhaps they'd eaten the pukeko on a Sunday, and if it was a Sunday, it would have been a sponge, since they always had sponge on Sunday. Their mother popped one in the minute they got in from church, and it cooled on the windowsill while they ate their meat and veggies, and then they had it for dessert, cut in thick wedges and spurting cream, its surface lacy with icing sugar dusted through a paper doily. A slice of lacy sponge and a cup of tea. Mort would wipe icing sugar from his top lip and say their mother's one egg sponge knocked all the others he'd ever tasted into a cocked hat. Their auntie Vi had married an electrician in Gore, and her speciality was Spanish cream, but Mum's was the one-egg sponge. That's what people asked her to bring to spring afternoons or socials. "One of your sponges," they said. "One of Vera's sponges." Mum said there was nothing to it. The egg at room temperature, always beat by hand, and always in the same direction to keep the air in. Elizabeth had tried often to follow the instructions, but it never seemed to work. Her sponges had never been as high or as light. Her mother had the knack. Elizabeth crossed the Rangitata and thought about sponges and her mother lying on the kitchen floor in the unit in Bevis Street. That was where the community worker found her, by the stove. She'd been making a cup of tea, and that's how the neighbours had guessed something was wrong. The kettle had whistled and whistled as it boiled dry, and they'd broken a window and found her. She had died with a teaspoon in her hand. And Elizabeth wanted to think about that, and why she hadn't been down to visit for months, but it had seemed such an effort in the middle of renegotiating the marriage contract, as David put it, and finding out after a month's debate that one of the clauses was Rosalind, software specialist and recently appointed to the staff at Digitech, and crying and slamming and 3 months' therapy with Stanley, who twirled his pen and advised her to attend to her inner child, and moving out of the villa on Bish Street, which she had found on their first day back in New Zealand after 2 years of confinement in a tiny flat in Camden Town, and which she had loved on sight for its roses and mulberry tree and its space for Jono, and which she had refused resolutely to leave, though David had said, move in and move on. That's the way to succeed in real estate investment. It's a home, she said, not a property. And ringing Jono, grown lanky now and shaven-headed, who said whatever she and Dad decided was fine with him, no worries, and hey, he had a contract to paint a bistro in Parnell, flash tucker. He thought a kind of rural punk look, very Kiwi in-joke. See you, Mum, take care. And finding the other place, the rented townhouse in Pawshort Place, a cul-de-sac, only 10 minutes' walk to her desk in the chrome-trimmed hush of the reception area at Hay Heaton Mallock. Here, in the cul-de-sac, back up against Hislop Park, she hadn't bothered even to unpack. Here, her books and plates and lamps and blankets stayed stored in boxes in the bedrooms. Here, she lay on a bare carpet looking out through a fog of white shears to winter playing fields and a conifer firmly corseted to form a perfect little sphere, and nothing, absolutely nothing, laid claim to her attention. She didn't want to pay attention. She didn't want to bother with inquiry. She didn't want curiosity or commiseration. Her mother rang. What went wrong? She said, puzzled, probing. She'd liked David. Everyone liked David. I don't mean to pry, she said, but he seemed such a nice man. You seemed so well suited. He didn't hit you, did he? No, said Elizabeth. Because I was reading about that just the other day when I was getting my blood pressure done at the doctor's, said her mother, in a magazine. It said that children who have seen violence in the home expect it in their own marriages. That's the abuse cycle. David didn't hit me, said Elizabeth. David wouldn't hit. David was nice. David was very civilized. I mean, said her mother, I've sometimes wondered if I should have left Trevor when you were little, but I thought if you'd taken vows, you should stick to them. People did in those days. Look, said Elizabeth, stop feeling guilty. You did your best. You made a bad choice to begin with, perhaps, but Dad died and you chose better the next time with Mort. And Chris and me and Jan are just fine. But none of you are married, said her mother. None of you. Well, I lasted 22 years, said Elizabeth, so you can hardly say I didn't give it a good try. And Jen has had a couple of failures, but she's more or less living with Ron now, and Chris just likes being single in Sydney, and whatever we are anyway, it's not your fault. But what went wrong, said her mother, with you and David? A pause. He met someone, said Elizabeth. Oh, said her mother. A pause. A thrush lands on the conifer, thinks better of it, flies away. And you're looking after yourself, said her mother. You're getting enough sleep? You're eating properly? Yes, said Elizabeth. Stop fussing. I'm not dead. Just abandoned. Alone. But I like being alone. It's simple. She stretches on beige Axminster. Her mother was speaking. It was, she was saying, only too easy to stop taking care of yourself when you were on your own. After Trevor's death, difficult and all as he had been, she lost all interest in food. And really, if it hadn't been for them, the children, she wouldn't have bothered at all. Just lived on tea and biscuits. She would have got quite run down. I'm fine, said Elizabeth, truly. I'm sleeping well, I'm eating heaps. What did you have for tea? Said her mother. A samosa, said Elizabeth. She honestly couldn't remember. There was a plate beside her on the floor with some kind of smear on it. A samosa, probably. Or an avocado. Or bean salad, perhaps. Something quick, snatched up from the deli at Big Fresh on her way home. What's a samosa? Said her mother. Sort of pastry, said Elizabeth, with curry in the middle. You used to hate curry, said her mother. I made it once when Mort shot a goat.
1: You made such a fuss about the smell. I cooked you all macaroni cheese and you ate it in the garden. You said the smell made you feel sick. Well, it doesn't make me sick now, said Elizabeth. I suppose you got a taste for that sort of thing when you were overseas, said her mother. Overseas. Elizabeth remembers her mother sitting at the corner table at the Americana when she came to visit. The winter Elizabeth had moved to Dunedin in her first job. She had prodded doubtfully at her Maryland chicken. They've put fruit on it, she said. Whatever next? They didn't eat out, her and Mort. If they went for a drive, she would pack a thermos and some sandwiches. That way you ran no risk of dirty hands and unknown kitchens. You knew what you were eating. And Mort couldn't stand paying fancy prices for fancy muck and some pansy dancing round taking orders while he looked down his nose. Not for them, the corner table and the long deliberation over the menu in its black plastic jacket. Give them the car and a cup of tea and a view, even if the view was drizzling or blowing. On holiday, they had the van. A 1972 Volkswagen auto home with swivel cab seating, stainless steel two-burner grill cooker, sink, fridge freezer, chemical toilet and convertible double bed. Mort stenciled its name on the rear. Morvera. In Morvera, they were free. They could pull over and brew up wherever they wanted. They could cook a whole dinner. Morvera was a boon. Uneasy in the Americana, Vera scraped the pineapple from her chicken. Will you look at that, she said. Fancy beetroot. That must be how they do it overseas. Just eat it, said Elizabeth. The Americana had been her idea. She wanted to bring her mother here, take her out for dinner on the proceeds of her first pay packet. It's crinkle cut, but it tastes just the same as the flat kind. When she came home at Christmas, her mother cooked a roast chicken. And look, she said as she handed Elizabeth her plate. In a nest of shredded lettuce drenched in Highlander milk mayonnaise lay three slices of crinkle-cut beetroot. I bought a tin at the dairy. You can't say we don't keep up with the times down here. Crinkle-cut beetroot. Elizabeth thought about crinkle-cut beetroot as she drove along the coast at Katiki eating peppermints. The sea rolling on her left in slanting summer evening light. The hills stretching back on her right to the horse range. Crinkle-cut beetroot and sweet corn and persimmons, all the food she had tried at intervals to share with her mother. The coq au vin, for example, with plain boiled potatoes, green beans and a simple salad, apple pastille to follow. The first meal she had cooked for her mother and Mort in the new house, the old villa on Bish Street, which they'd bought for a song. Worst house in the best street, said David. That's the strategy. Her mother had said they'd be coming through Christchurch on Saturday on their way north. They'd call in. Elizabeth planned the meal so carefully. For a week she sat up in bed reading recipes at night before sleep. It must be something nice. Not too complicated or rich, Mort had an ulcer, but stylish, sophisticated. Coq au vin, she decided. They'd had coq au vin in Angers, the summer they'd spent jolting around France in a rusty deux chevaux, from cathedral to city square to vineyard, nibbling and sipping away the weeks before David began work with Digitech. They'd had coq au vin looking over a languorous blue plain, and afterward, in a hotel room where the pipes hummed to themselves all night, she'd conceived Jono. On Saturday morning, she selected exactly 20 tiny onions from the bin at Prasad's. She had the bacon cut in cubes from the bone at the butcher's. She bought three kinds of lettuce for the salad, endive, red and buttercrunch. David opened a Stony Bay claret, which had had good reviews, and Jono picked flowers for the table, all the heads off all the tulips. But she floated them in a clear glass bowl, and they looked beautiful, stems or no. On the wooden table she'd found splattered with paint in a junk shop in Amberley and stripped painstakingly back to gleaming cowrie. Then Vera rang about five from a garage near Tynwald. They were running a bit behind schedule, and Mort was keen to get as far up the road as possible so they wouldn't be rushing for the ferry the next day. They'd drop in for a few minutes just to say hello. But I've cooked a special dinner, said Elizabeth. Oh, said her mother, you shouldn't have bothered. But I have, said Elizabeth. I thought you were going to stay the night. Jono thinks you're going to spend the night. Her trump card. Vera wavered, said, well, in that case. Morvera lumbered into the drive at six. Mort liked his dinner no later than 6:30 because of the ulcer. But Elizabeth was ready. The cocoa van bubbled, the potatoes and beans waited in their pots, the table was laid. Vera looked at the tulip heads, the placemats Jono had crayoned for them, the fire in the grate, for it was early spring and chilly still in the evenings. "Oh, you've gone to so much trouble," she said. "I said you shouldn't bother." "It's not a bother," said Elizabeth. "And would they like to take a look around before dinner? Jono wanted to show them his room, and there were all the renovations. The deck by the back door, the French doors which let so much more light into the living room, the cunning little mini-cellar where David could store his collection of New Zealand wines." "Can I help you?" said Vera. "Oh, no," said Elizabeth. Everything was under control. All she had to do was make a dressing for the salad. "Oh," said Vera, "let me do that. I'll make a dressing while you attend to the meat." "No," said Elizabeth. It wouldn't take a second, and the kitchen was much too small as it was at present for two to work in comfortably, and she shut the door to reach down the plates from the corner cupboard. To the wall she could hear Jono. "Here, Granna, here. This is my room, this one with the train." She added one dozen button mushrooms to the casserole, and she tossed the salad, a light vinaigrette. She removed her apron. Dinner was ready. Mort said no thanks to the wine, made him blow up like a balloon. Vera said, "Just a little chicken, thanks, and a small potato. And was that garlic in the salad?" Because garlic didn't agree with her. The pasty was more successful. Mort had two helpings. Said you couldn't beat Apple Betty, and that Elizabeth took after her mum and no mistake. She was a dab hand at the cooking. Vera said, "My, it was rich, wasn't it?" They went to bed early in Morvera. They would have to make a smartish start before breakfast if they were going to make it to the ferry without a lot of fuss and bother. Before they said good night, Mort popped out for the couple of ducks he'd been keeping for them in the van freezer, and Vera brought in a tin of ginger crunch. Elizabeth looked out at the van parked on the drive as she was getting ready for bed. The cab light was on. "They're still up," she said. Her hair was tangled. She brushed at it furiously. "I bet they're out there eating cheese on toast. I bet she had another dinner ready all the time." "Don't be daft," said David. "You always take things too seriously." But it was serious. It mattered. They never visited overnight again. Just passed through. Dropped in. An hour here on their way to the coast, an afternoon coming back from a van rally in Hanmer. And then Mort died one Easter, landing a 12-pound brown in the Clinton. Elizabeth went down for the funeral. Vera flung open the freezer lid. "Look," she said, "who's going to help me get through all this?" The cabinet was crammed with bird carcasses, fish in frozen slabs, chunks of meat and dozens of dinners, pre-cooked, labelled and ready for Morvera. "You'll have to take some," she said. "There's no point," said Elizabeth. "We're vegetarian." "Since when?" said Vera, poking a four-quarter labelled goat, August 83. "Since Jono did a project on hamburgers," said Elizabeth. "He simply refused to touch meat and kept telling us about the rainforest being destroyed to make way for beef production, and then he moved on to hens in battery cages, and little calves being kept in the dark so the flesh would stay white, and all the rest of it, and in the end it seemed simpler just to stick to lentils." "Oh," said Vera, "remember when Chris decided he was a dog and would only eat from a bowl? And Jen refusing to touch anything with raisins because they looked like eyes." "It's not a phase," said Elizabeth. "It's real. It's important. The planet's being destroyed by meat consumption. I'll send you one of Jono's books. I'll send you the project." Vera knocked ice from a tray of chops. "What about some lamb?" she said. "What about a nice pork roast?" "You can't say no to a nice pork roast. Everybody likes a nice pork roast." Pork roast with applesauce and crackling, dribbling fat down your chin and Brussels sprouts and baked potatoes. Vera stayed on in the house, eating her way steadily through the freezer. "In a way," she said, "it's just as well it's there, because I've gone off shopping. I used to like it, collecting all the coupons for specials, then driving into town on a Saturday to the Fresher Mart. It was quite an outing. But it's not the same on your own. Nothing's the same on your own. Shopping, cooking, eating." She turned on the telly at midday and ate one of the Morvera dinners. Mince and peas, mutton stew, steak and kidney. She perked up eventually. She sold Morvera. Driving wasn't the same on your own. But she took up bridge and went to Bowles, and she moved into the unit on Bevis Street. And Elizabeth lived on in Christchurch, where Jono went to school, and she went to her desk at Hay, Heat and Mallock, barristers and solicitors, and David edged his way along the corridors of Digitech New Zealand, from software specialist to project manager to program manager to South Island manager and an office on the sunny corner overlooking the river. On and on, until the night of the pre-Christmas drinks. They always did pre-Christmas drinks for the staff. Elizabeth was standing by the table making sushi. She had spread white rice in a rectangle on the nori and the little bamboo mat, and she was cutting pickle into neat strips. David was trying to decide between the Rothsay or the 1988 Te Mata Chardonnay. He uncorked a bottle. There was something he wanted to talk about, he said. What? Said Elizabeth, the knife slicing steadily through pink radish flesh. Us, said David. He thought it was time, now that Jono had left and they were both well established in their careers, to perhaps, he sipped, renegotiate the terms of their contract. You mean us? Said Elizabeth. You mean you and me? Well, yes, said David, he did mean that. He wanted to leave. Not, he assured her, for someone else, but because he wanted more space. It was quite common, he believed, in midlife, once the children had left. People needed to reassess their priorities, determine their objectives in life. Elizabeth placed a sliver of pickle on the rice and turned to the cucumber. Do they? She said. Oh, yes, said David. He thought the Rothsay, after all. It was a fine year. He should have bought a few more bottles when he had the chance. The knife slipped from watery flesh and gouged a tiny hole in the kauri table. But it didn't matter. It was only the kitchen table now, cut and scraped after years of use and marked with Jono's scribblings. They'd stopped using it for best long ago. These things could be done in a civilized fashion, David was saying. There was no need, he felt, for dramatics. They were both adults, after all. He had a flat arranged in Merivale. He thought perhaps she should look for something similar. They'd put the villa on the market. It had been a good buy, now that the area had become popular. It would fetch a good price. Elizabeth laid cucumber alongside the pickle and began to roll. But she must have pressed too hard, because when she peeled back the mat, the shiny seaweed tube had burst and sticky rice clung to the bamboo webbing. Oh, God, she said. What a mess. Look what a mess I've made. And it was a mess, and not civilized at all. There were eventually arguments, tears, bewilderment, slamming doors, and a kind of furious renegotiation which ended in the retreat to the cul-de-sac and the empty carpet, while David moved within the month to Rosalind's. Rosalind was cool and fair, and when she'd asked them to dinner soon after she joined Digitech, she had produced, seemingly without effort, crayfish a l'Americane and a quiche souffle, while discussing the merits of fixed-price projects versus time and materials, light and beautiful, elegant and easy. The day before she left Bish Street, Elizabeth opened every single one of David's bottles. She lit a candle at the kauri table, spread pate from the deli on crackers, and drank a gulp from each bottle. And now her mother has died, and Elizabeth hasn't cried. She has driven all the way to Invercargill from Christchurch without stopping, eating peppermints the whole way. The funeral has all been planned. Her mother has told her exactly how it should be conducted. No fuss, she said on the phone back when her blood pressure first started to waver. No fuss, remember? Cremation and the lawn cemetery and afterwards tea at the Oaks on D Street. The woman who ran the Oaks played bridge with her and she brought along nice sandwiches and cakes which could have passed for homemade. Rima would do a good job of the afternoon tea. You'll do it properly, she said. And Elizabeth said, yes. She'd do it properly. So she drives south, thinking about roly-poly. And when she gets to Bevis Street, the door opens on a quiet room, still furnished, but already a little cold. She switches on the radio and looks in the fridge. There's butter and a bottle of milk, and in the cupboard she finds flour and jam, blackberry, but it'll do. The baking bowl is under the bench. She measures it all out, a cup, a teaspoon, quarter of a pint. She rubs, but not too heavily or the dough will be tough. She rolls and spreads and furls, and then she bakes the pudding in the little benchtop stove. And when it's done, she sits at the table and eats. And at last she can think about the funeral. And at last
0: she can cry.
2: That was Short Rise, written by Fiona Farrell, told by Catherine Wilkin and produced by Jackie Dunn for RNZ National. Well, shortly we're back to the 70s with our next story, Random Clustering. But first, here's Better Days from Melbourne-based soul jazz blues band, The Meltdown.

0: Better Days from The Meltdown. It's the title track of their 2015 EP, and they're from Melbourne in Australia. They're touring the country at the moment and they'll be going to Europe later in the year. Now, time to step back into the 70s, the pre-digital days. Nick is a mathematician in charge of a very large computer called Ernie. But Nick hates Christmas because it seems to throw Ernie into a random spin. Here's Tim Gordon reading Random Clustering, a short story by Steve Danby.
1: Nick dreaded Christmas. From about the time Gillian pushed him into wearing his walk shorts, Nick's sleep began to suffer and his set of dice began to work overtime. Whenever he was thinking, or when he was worried, Nick would sit at his desk and toss a pair of dice. Regardless of what chaos was going on around him, he would sit with a cup of tea and a cigarette and toss the dice, and write the numbers down methodically in a pocket diary. Ernie might be spewing punch cards. The tape drives could be dribbling all over the floor, and Marvin's transistor radio could be playing the Supremes at 1,000 decibels, but Nick remained oblivious. He would toss the dice until the tea was gone and the cigarette smoked, and then he would fix whatever needed fixing. Nick's colleagues generally humoured him about the dice. After all, Nick was a mathematician by training, and everyone knew that mathematicians were dotty. He tossed dice at home, too. Gillian would yell at him sometimes to make up his mind, but Nick would sit and drink his tea and toss his dice, and then he would make a decision. When the girls wanted something, they would bring him a cup of tea and an ashtray and a freshly sharpened pencil. Virginia's idea originally, the little minx, 9 and too clever by half, guessed that there was no Santa Claus when she was 6, but agreed to go along with it for the sake of her younger sister. Gillian said she couldn't think where the kid got it from. Nick went along with Christmas as best he could. But his dice took a fearful punishment in December. He would throw them so hard that they would bounce off his desk and disappear into nooks and crannies all over the office, but Nick kept spares in his bottom drawer. Nick thought ahead. And he dreaded Christmas well in advance. He did not merely dislike the festive season, he dreaded it, viscerally. It made him sweat. It was the most powerful emotional experience of his year. He would hear the Rudolph song, or see a Santa in a shop window, or a plastic sleigh on top of the television, particularly the latter, and it would begin to push him towards some sort of an edge. But Nick had every reason to be rattled. Strange, random things happened in December. Happened to him, personally. Ernie was a big part of Nick's anxiety. Not the biggest part. Not the most important part, but still enough to keep Nick awake nights. Ernie took up a whole floor of a big concrete warehouse in the southern part of the city. He was the latest word in electronic computing equipment, and Nick was his chief engineer. Ernie held upwards of 100,000 electric valves, and he ate more electric power than the whole of Mosgiel. He was an electronic random number generator. His job was to pull random numbers out of a hat for the bonus bonds. Every Wednesday, Ernie would type out a long list of 3,000 eight-digit numbers on a teleprinter, the week's winners. Then a boy on a bicycle would ferry them to the post office, and they would be telegrammed to Infernal Affairs in Wellington and then printed in the newspapers. All very straightforward. All very switched on and with it. And Ernie was very reliable, generally. He would purr away like a happy kitten for months, without so much as blowing a valve or fouling a punch card. But in December, Ernie's electronic random numbers invariably became random in the wrong sort of way. He would start giving enormous prizes to the same bonus bonds over and over again, and it would all turn out to be a cockroach in the ring memory. A bug in the system, as the Americans called it. So all through December, Nick would systematically overhaul Ernie. He and Marvin would spend days manhandling the enormous cabinets the size of refrigerators. They would replace valves, reinforce dodgy dry joints, rewind transformer coils, renew the jack plugs. By the middle of the month, Ernie's whole apparatus was like new. But still, generally on Christmas Eve, Nick would get the phone call, and off he would go to the complex, missing midnight church and blundering through Christmas Day like a zombie. Gillian rubbed his nose in it, of course. What kind of father was he? How could he do this to her? In a good year, Ernie gave Gillian ammunition that lasted at least until Easter. But even young Virginia had noticed the pattern. They were putting an advent wreath on the door, and Nick had just hit his thumb in the usual way when she asked, "Daddy, does Ernie really know that it's Christmas?" How do you explain random clustering to a 9-year-old? "I would say it's unlikely," Nick said carefully, "but your grandpa says that stranger things happen at sea." "What does that mean?" Nick sighed. "Improbable things happen all the time. Things that you wouldn't expect to happen in the normal course of events." He wasn't sure if she understood it, but she accepted it, just like religion. Nick felt like a complete charlatan. Improbability. Yes, Virginia, improbable stuff happens all the time. Improbable things had happened to her father. Weird effects of optics, of meteorology. Tricks of the weather and light and sound. In certain conditions, light could travel for hundreds, thousands of miles and reconstitute itself in perfect images, mirages. And the wind soughing in the trees could sound like voices. But in the South Island, in December? Dunedin was not, after all, the Gobi Desert. And neither was Barry's Bay. And how could light bounce in around the headlands of Akaroa Harbour and then...

their feet. The sleigh was a perfectly mundane wooden sled, the runners greased with dripping. It looked like something out of Tolstoy, and the chap on the top looked like Nick the Greek from the chip shop. And by the time Nick looked back at the sled, it turned out to be not there at all. Over the years, he had almost forgotten about it, but it happened again years later. They'd taken the girls up to Barry's Bay for a Christmas under canvas, a living nightmare, with he and Gillian barely speaking, but all the time staying civil in front of the girls. It nearly killed them all with stress. On Christmas Eve, it was raining, and Nick had taken the hurricane lantern to go to the showers, and on the way back he happened upon exactly the same sled, sitting there in the paddock in the rain. "Nick, mate," said the driver, "I wouldn't let it get you down." Then he clicked his tongue, and the sled was gone again. And when they were gone, Nick had gone closer and found what looked like snow on the ground. He stooped down and took some in his hand. It was snow, real snow. He held it in his hand until it melted away. Under the torchlight, he watched until the rain had dispersed all the snow on the ground and went back to the tent, shivering. There was a logical explanation for everything. Even if Nick didn't know the why or how of it, there was an explanation of some kind. It had happened. Therefore, it could happen. And that was the scientific approach. Nick did some research. Very occasionally, snow could fall in the middle of rain. Light could bend around corners. Sound could carry for hundreds and hundreds of miles. A model on a shop veranda, or a float in a parade somewhere, had somehow been carried around the world and flashed in front of Nick. Twice. And it had called his name. What were the odds? Astronomical, but it had happened. He had held the snow in his hand. He had not imagined it. He wasn't going mad. He was almost sure of it. There were no other symptoms, nothing neurological or psychological, apart from the dice throwing. If he had been mad, surely it would have happened again. Surely by now he would have seen a manifestation of a burning bush, or an Archangel Gabriel, or Our Lady of Lourdes. No, there was a logical explanation. Not necessarily simple, but scientific. But still, the statistical improbability of it all continued to gnaw at him. The universe was full of improbabilities. It ran on improbabilities. Peacock's tails and hummingbirds. Explosions from hydrogen atoms. Sentient life. The improbable happened every day. If Nick hadn't let himself be dragged to the races at Addington, he would never have met Gillian. He might have married anybody. He might have had different children with someone different altogether. Improbability. That particular Christmas, Ernie gave Nick a Christmas Eve off. The day itself dawned cold and wet and very windy. They were all housebound, and when the power went off, the turkey was ruined. But there was no phone call from Ernie all day. As Gillian struggled with Christmas dinner for the evening, she became more and more obnoxious, waspish and greedy and finding fault with everyone. It was almost as if Ernie had let her down. But the dinner was great, really great, and once it was on the table, Gillian relaxed, as much as she ever did, and flaked out on the sofa. After dinner, Nick couldn't contain himself any longer. He decided to phone up and see what was wrong with Ernie. The phone was dead. He drove, prudently fast, down to headquarters. Yes, there was a crisis. Marvin had been trying to raise Nick for hours, and the telegram boy was waiting for the printout with the numbers. Ernie was actually behaving perfectly, every valve and relay and transformer humming away happily. The problem was with the ribbon in Ernie's teleprinter. It had fouled itself around a capstan and had burnt out a couple of motors. And the reserve teleprinter was already away in Sydney, waiting for a part from Switzerland. Marvin was in a panic. Nick sent him off to find emergency beer. Then he sat down at a typewriter, opened his little pocket diary, and began to type out numbers contained within it. It took him an hour, but at the end of it, he had his 3,000 groups of 8 digits. They weren't perfectly random, not in a mathematical sense, but who would ever know? It was a randomness of a different order. Not pure statistical randomness, but the silly, capricious random.

0: grimness of the real world.
1: Virginia was waiting for him when he got home with a piece of Christmas cake. Rose was asleep and Gillian was out cold with a book.
2: "Can you keep a secret?" she asked.
0: And Nick realised she was rattled and excited. Too much chocolate, perhaps. She led him out into the garden with a torch. It was still raining, but around one of the trees there were little piles of snow. And in the mud you could see dozens of little hoof prints and several little piles of reindeer droppings.
2: "Ah," said Nick. "Did you see it too?"
0: "Yes, and the man." Either insanity was genetic, or Nick's visions were real. Either way, he felt a strange feeling of elation. He tried to stay calm, but Virginia seemed quite matter-of-fact about it. She just wanted him to clean up the droppings before others saw them. She would have done it herself, but she was just too squeamish. Nick got a bucket and moved the droppings to the compost heap. There was nothing impossible about mirages. Nothing impossible about sound going around corners and travelling hundreds of miles. Snow? Improbable. Reindeer droppings? Highly improbable. Virginia also seeing it? It made no sense at all. None at all. Randomness? Sometimes it was so close to mysticism that you might as well believe in the tooth theory and have done with it. When he got inside, Virginia had made him a cup of tea and cut him another piece of Christmas cake. There was an ashtray and his favourite lighter and his favourite set of ivory dice and a newly sharpened pencil and his new 1970 diary. She sat reading a book while he emptied the teapot and filled the diary up to January 15th. Then, when she thought he had finished, she asked, "The man in the sleigh, is he really Santa Claus?"
3: "Just like your mother. Straight for the jugular."
0: "I don't know," said Nick. "Not very likely, is it?" He wasn't sure how this would go down, but Virginia smiled. "That's what I thought."
3: "I think it's a mirage, like in the desert, a trick of the light."
0: She nodded her head.
3: "And the snow?"
0: "Freak weather conditions." She nodded again.
3: "Anyway, hun, it's very late and..."
0: "What about the droppings?"
3: Nick shrugged. "Real reindeer.
0: They live under the garage and only come out at Christmas." Virginia laughed.
3: "You don't know, do you?"
0: "Nope," said Nick, and she laughed at him. "Will he come again?" she asked.
3: Well, at least he knew the answer to that one.
0: Probably. She laughed again, quite happily, kissed him goodnight and trotted upstairs. When Nick looked in later, she was sound asleep. Maybe she would worry later.
3: But maybe it wouldn't worry her at all.
0: He threw another round of dice and went to bed.

0: That was Tim Gordon reading Random Clustering by Steve Danby. It was produced by Eva Radich and engineered by Richard Hulse for Radio New Zealand National. Now, there have been a lot of tributes since Bonnie Tyler's death, which was announced here on Thursday night. She died aged 75, including Kevin Bacon, who said, "I could not imagine chicken racing a tractor to any other song." R.I.P. And of course, he's speaking about holding out for a hero from Footloose there. Rod Stewart says, "We shared similar styles of vocalising. She was a good pal, a true soul stirrer. I sing It's a Heartache every night on tour. I'll miss you, darling Bonnie," he wrote. And here's Rod's tribute at an intimate gig, which was captured on social media.
1: "We lost a good friend of mine in the last 24 hours, Bonnie Tyler. So, it's a heartache, nothing but a heartache. Get your hands to the..."

0: It's A Heartache by Bonnie Tyler, who died this week, aged 75. Well, that's Culture 101 for this week. Thank you to all our guests. 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And a reminder, you can get Rodney Scott's recipe for honey butterfish. Just put the word barbecue or BBQ at the start of a message and send it to 2101. Next week on the show, I'm chatting to playwright Dave Armstrong, comedian Jerome Chandrahassan, and Hutch Wilco from the Auckland Art Gallery about the Asian art exhibition Forever Tomorrow. In the meantime, enjoy the rest of your Matariki weekend. Take care. Ka kite.
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2: RNZ News at 4. Good afternoon, I'm Todd Zehner. Several Gulf region countries are reporting they've come under attack by incoming missile and drone attacks from Iran. The UAE, Bahrain and Qatar are all saying their air defence systems are responding to the threats. And Iranian state media says the Revolutionary Guards had also attacked an airbase in Jordan. The attacks follow the US launching fresh strikes against Iranian targets after the Revolutionary Guards closed the Strait of Hormuz following a confrontation with a cargo ship. Iran says the vessel was using an illegal shipping route but stopped when a warning shot was fired upon it. An American congressman says he was detained for 90 minutes by armed Israeli settlers during a recent visit to the occupied West Bank. Ro Khanna, a Democrat from California, says he's shocked.
3: I'm certainly probably the first American politician who's been detained by the IDF and Israeli settlers. I mean, we were at a village that Israeli settlers had destroyed. They had destroyed the school. They had destroyed that village, and we were just looking at it. And these hoodlums come in with machine guns, an M4, an American-made machine gun, and they detain us. They block off the road. And then they call the IDF, and the IDF is on their side, not on the side of the Americans.
2: The Israeli military says troops and police officers took action after getting a report that settlers had blocked vehicles in the area. Wairua's mayor's hoping there'll be some financial help from the council for people impacted by Thursday's flooding. 14 properties were yellow-stickered after the river burst its banks near Kopu Road. Mayor Craig Little says he'll be personally checking in on those residents tomorrow. He says there's still a little bit of money left over in a Merrill relief fund from a previous storm. Several roads in Wairua are still closed, including Kotari Road, Puteri Road and Mohaka Coach Road, which will be shut until at least tomorrow. Indian business owners say the strategic partnership between New Zealand and India will open doors for small and medium businesses. During yesterday's brief visit to New Zealand by Indian Prime Minister Narendra Modi, a roadmap to 2030 was signed, aiming to double two-way trade within the next 4 years. Jaspreet Kandari from the New Zealand Indian Business Association says it's a good start and will boost both countries' economies. He says many business owners have connections to India, so can offer a wide range of New Zealand goods and services. Police in Canada say two people have been killed and five others injured in a mass shooting at a festival in Toronto, the country's largest city. The shooter is still at large. In sport, the Men's Football World Cup, Argentina have advanced to the semi-finals with a stunning 3-1 win over a tough Switzerland side who were only overcome in extra time. A magnificent shot from Julian Alvarez in the 112th minute broke Switzerland hearts, ending a 1-1 deadlock that had stood since the 67th minute. 8 minutes later, Lautaro Martinez scored Argentina's third to seal the match. Argentina will play England in Atlanta in their semi-final on Wednesday. That's the news.
4: 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Jack Perkins chats to Central Otago-born Roger Lusby about his colourful life.
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2: First, the short forecast from Met Service through to midnight tomorrow. Northland, Auckland and Coromandel. Mainly fine today, but the odd shower about Northland, possibly heavy, partly cloudy with isolated showers tomorrow. Waikato to Taranaki, also Bay of Plenty, Taupo and Taumarunui, fine today. Cloud increasing tomorrow and isolated showers developing, turning to rain in Taranaki at night. Gisborne to Wairarapa, also Whanganui and Taihapi to Wellington, generally fine but cloudy periods and the odd shower about Kapiti and Wellington tomorrow. For Nelson and Buller, cloudy periods, a few showers about Buller, spreading elsewhere tomorrow morning and then turning to rain tomorrow evening, possibly heavy. Grey to Fiordland, mostly cloudy with a few showers turning to rain for a time tomorrow, possibly heavy and thundery. Marlborough, Canterbury, Otago and Southland fine today. High cloud tomorrow with patchy rain in the afternoon or evening. And at the Chatham Islands, cloudy periods. Now the Met Service extended mountain forecasts. We have a look at the whole country. We start with the North Island to midnight tomorrow, Monday first. Te Papakura or Taranaki fine and then cloud arriving tomorrow morning with a few showers turning to rain at night. Raukumara Forest Park to Tongariro National Park fine. Chance of a shower from tomorrow afternoon. Ruahine to Kaweka Forest Park, mainly fine. Tararua Forest Park, fine. Then partly cloudy from tomorrow morning with the odd shower from afternoon. The winds will be light, northerlies from this evening, rising to gale in exposed places from tomorrow morning. And the North Island freezing level, 1,700 metres, rising to 2,000 metres tomorrow morning. The outlook for Tuesday for the North Island, showers easing in the east late. The winds will be strong to gale westerlies and the freezing level rising to 2,000 metres. For Wednesday, cloudy with showers clearing in the west, westerly winds, possibly gale in the south, and the freezing level 2,200 metres. Thursday's outlook for the North Island, a few showers in the west, turning to rain and spreading elsewhere for a time. The wind southwesterly, strong to gale in exposed places, freezing level about 2,200 metres. Now to the South Island to midnight tomorrow, Kahurangi to Arthur's Pass, and also Nelson Lakes National Parks. Cloudy periods with a few showers developing tomorrow morning. Showers turning to rain in the evening, possibly heavy, and snow possible to 1,500 metres. The Kaikoura Ranges, fine, and then cloud developing tomorrow afternoon. South of Arthur's Pass National Park to Aoraki National Park. Showers turning to heavy rain for a time tomorrow with possible thunderstorms and snow to 1,300 metres. Winds will be northerlies rising to severe gale in exposed places tomorrow and the South Island freezing level 1,400 metres lifting to 1,800 metres tomorrow evening. Tuesday's outlook, rain heavy at times about and west of the main divide, snow to 1,600 metres but 1,000 metres in the south. The winds will be gale northwesterlies Tuesday and the freezing level about 2,000 metres, possibly lowering to 1,500 metres in Fiordland late. Wednesday's outlook, rain heavy at times about and west of the main divide, snow to 1,700 metres but 1,200 metres in the south. Wednesday's winds northwesterlies, possibly gale in exposed places, the freezing level about 2,200 metres, sloping to 1,500 metres in the south. And Thursday's outlook for the South Island, rain in the north, clearing early, showers in the west and south, possibly heavy about Fiordland, mainly fine elsewhere, snow to about 1,400 metres in the south. On Thursday, the winds southwesterly, strong to gale in exposed places, freezing level about 2,200 metres, sloping to 1,500 metres in the south, then lowering to 1,500 metres everywhere for a time. RNZ National, 7.5 minutes past four. It's time now to join Cara Rickard with another concert recorded live at WOMAD 2025 in New Plymouth this week, the Amaru Tribe from Melbourne.
7: Nau mai, hoki mai. Welcome to our concert series bringing you to the vibrant heart of Ngāmotu, New Plymouth, to soak up the magic of WOMAD Aotearoa 2025. Ko Kara Rickard tōku ingoa. Amaru Tribe are a Melbourne-based collective deeply rooted in Latin American traditions. With members drawing on Colombian, Chilean and Australian heritage, they've even coined their own genre, Oceanic Cumbia, a sound that celebrates the rhythms of the Southern Hemisphere. Here they are performing their unique blend of vocal harmonies, electronica, charango and Amazonian drums live from the Brooklyn stage.

rhythm. Rhythm is knowing that I carry the universe wrong.

0: you so much, Wamat, New Zealand. Kia ora. We are so, so happy to be here in this incredible oasis, this natural, incredible place where magic happens. We're super, super humbled to be here in Maori land. Thank you so much for having us and allowing us to share our music with you with respect. We are Amaru Tribe, and we're here today to bring you Latin American power. We are here to bring you our ancestral roots and sounds, and of course, positive vibrations. I hope you enjoy our set. Salute!
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0: Oscar Jimenez with you on vocals. Sebastián Barahona on my right here.
1: Muchas gracias. This is going to be the last one of this wonderful afternoon. We're so honored and privileged to see some amazing artists. Have a wonderful rest of the festival. So let's continue to party. All right.

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In a few moments' time, we open on 13690 kHz in the 22-metre band. Once again, retune now to 13690 kHz in the 22-metre band. We can also be heard online at rnzi.com.

0: RNZ News at 5. Good evening, I'm Todd Zainer. Iran has launched missile and drone strikes against several Gulf region countries in response to American attacks after the Revolutionary Guards closed the Strait of Hormuz following a confrontation with a cargo ship. The UAE, Bahrain, Qatar and Kuwait have all reported their air defence systems responding to what they're calling threats. Iran's Revolutionary Guards says it's also attacked an airbase in Jordan and logistical support centres for a US aircraft carrier group in Oman. The BBC's Hashiyah Janidi has this analysis on why the IRGC is responding.
1: They believe that the Strait of Hormuz is their most powerful weapon, and they're trying to use it to exert the highest level of pressure on the Americans. So they're showing that they're open to both diplomacy and escalation if needed. Right now, what they're doing is like they're trying to escalate on purpose, testing the Americans. And Americans are, of course, showing that they're serious. This is the third time American forces have hit Iranian positions on the northern shores of the Persian Gulf.
0: A US congressman has expressed his shock at being detained for 90 minutes by armed Israeli settlers during a recent visit to the occupied West Bank. Ro Khanna, a Democrat from California, says he was in a van with his team when they were surrounded by settlers wielding M4 rifles earlier this week. He says when the Israel Defense Forces arrived, they sided with the settlers and continued the detention.
2: I saw the arrogance in the eyes of those settlers. 21 and 22-year-olds with guns, laughing that they had detained us. The arrogance of those young IDF soldiers that my tax dollars are funding, having no respect for the fact that they were detaining Americans. It is the arrogance of power, of a power that has had no accountability.
0: Meanwhile, truck drivers who deliver humanitarian aid have been protesting in Gaza over the killing by Israeli forces of one of their colleagues. The BBC's Paddy Maguire reports.
3: The protest was small, just a few dozen people, but many of them were truckers who say they're subjected to systematic killings and deliberate attacks by Israeli troops. Ahmad Salim was killed near Rafah while transporting food aid into Gaza. His family said he was unarmed and had his hands raised when the soldier who had summoned him shot him in the head. The Israeli military say Salim was running towards them and that the troops opened fire because they perceived a threat. A UN commission of inquiry recently found Israel is committing genocide in Gaza, including deliberately killing humanitarian workers.
0: Wide Oas Mayor is hoping there'll be some financial help from the council for people impacted by Thursday's flooding. 14 properties were yellow-stickered after the river burst its banks near Kopu Road. Mayor Craig Little says he'll be personally checking in on those residents tomorrow.
4: I'll probably go to each one on Monday, have a bit of a walk around, see what they need, and we've still got a little bit of money in the mayoral relief fund from our previous June event. So we might be able to do something then.
0: Several roads in Wairoa are still closed, including Kotari Road, Puteri Road and Mohaka Coach Road, which will be shut until at least tomorrow. Around 30 properties in Kaikoura have been assessed as flood damaged following the recent storms, with two red stickered. The Kaikoura District Council says four properties have been issued with yellow placards and another two could also be yellow stickered. Two families are currently living in temporary accommodation. Farmers are being urged to fill out a rapid rural damage assessment survey so that support can be sent to where it's needed the most. Indian business owners are calling for clarification on volume restrictions for smaller businesses as part of the free trade agreement with New Zealand. Prime Minister Christopher Luxon announced a new strategic partnership and agreed to a roadmap aimed at doubling two-way trade by 2030 during a visit by his Indian counterpart Narendra Modi. Jaspreet Kandari from the New Zealand Indian Business Association says it'll open doors for small and medium businesses, but he's calling for the government to provide more support to ensure that it is not only big businesses reaping the biggest benefits. The youngest ever winner of the country's most prestigious opera singing contest says it was a full-on family effort preparing for the event. 19-year-old Samuel Mataeli is also the only counter-tenor to ever win the Kiri Te Kanawa Songquest. Sarah Milam was runner-up at last night's grand final gala with Samuel Downs third. Samuel Mataeli told Culture 101 that the competition was all-consuming.
5: The preparation is intense and immense. It's hours of practice with me and my singing teacher, my mother who runs me to and from rehearsals, my aunts and uncles who also drop me off and say prayers for me.
0: Samuel Mataeli plans to use his $50,000 prize to launch his career in Europe. And here's a taste of Samuel Mataeli's talents.

0: Now in sport, men's football World Cup semi-finals have been decided, with England and Argentina winning their quarter-finals today. France will play Spain in Dallas on Wednesday, while England will play Argentina in Atlanta on Thursday. England beat Norway 2-1, while Argentina scored two goals in extra time to beat 10-man Switzerland 3-1. England manager Thomas Tuchel was pleased with the side's commitment, but scathing about their performance.
1: We made life very, very difficult for us in the way we played, how we played. Sloppy, a lot of technical mistakes, not fast enough, not repetitive enough. We were lucky today.
0: Those comments courtesy of TVNZ Plus. A batting collapse has seen the Black Caps lose their opening one-day international against the West Indies by 7 wickets in Guyana. The Black Caps were all out for 267. Daryl Mitchell scored 65, but the team lost their last 6 wickets for just 33 runs. The West Indies overhauled their total for the loss of only 3 wickets. Game 2 of the 5-match series is in the same venue on Tuesday. The All Blacks believe they're making progress, but know they'll need to improve if they're to beat an in-form Ireland next weekend in Auckland. The All Blacks beat Italy 47-17 in Wellington last night to make it 2 wins from 2 under new coach Dave Rennie. The hosts, though, made plenty of errors and struggled to score in the last 25 minutes of the match, despite Italy being down to 14 men. Defence coach Tana Umanga says they won't get away with that against the Irish.
2: We have to improve, there's no doubt about it. You know, the way that Ireland play, you know, they've taken every opportunity, every time they've come and played in the All Blacks. You know, they don't fear it. And so for us, we're going to have to be right on top of our game.
0: And the Warriors women have lost their NRLW clash with the Raiders in Canberra. The Warriors couldn't match a rampaging Raiders team who scored 8 tries in the 42-16 victory. And that's the news.
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0: Short forecast from Met Service through to midnight tomorrow for Northland, Auckland and Coromandel. Mainly fine for the rest of today. The odd shower about Northland, possibly heavy. Partly cloudy with isolated showers tomorrow. Waikato to Taranaki, also Bay of Plenty, Taupo and Tomaranui, fine today. Cloud increasing tomorrow and isolated showers developing, turning to rain in Taranaki at night. Gisborne to Wairarapa, also Whanganui and Taihapi to Wellington, generally fine, but cloudy periods and the odd shower about Kapiti and Wellington tomorrow. Nelson and Buller, mostly cloudy, a few showers about Buller spreading elsewhere tomorrow morning, then turning to rain tomorrow evening, possibly heavy. Grey to Fiordland, mostly cloudy, with a few showers turning to rain for a time tomorrow, possibly heavy and thundery. Marlborough, Canterbury, Otago and Southland, fine for the rest of today. High cloud tomorrow, with patchy rain in the afternoon or evening. And at the Chatham Islands, cloudy periods. 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Time, 9 minutes past five. Stand by for another edition of the Arts Hour from the BBC. Always very eclectic. We'll have that for you in just a moment, but first a little bit of music from Kamasi Washington, the Los Angeles-based saxophonist, composer, and bandleader. This track is called Becoming.

0: Hello and welcome to the Arts Hour from the BBC World Service. I'm Nikki Beedy, bringing you a star-studded lineup of global guests and some cultural companionship with the very best arts and culture conversation from across the BBC and beyond. Coming up, American actors Amy Adams and Patrick Wilson take on Cape Fear, now a TV series. French auteur François Ozon on his film version of Albert Camus' The Stranger. And we hear from singing legend Chaka Khan. Also on the show, you'll hear my interview with a new voice from Indian cinema, Rohan Kanewade. He'll be talking about his groundbreaking new film, Cactus Pears. And joining us for this continent and genre-hopping joyride across the arts world is this week's cultural critic, Arifa Akbar. Before we go any further, Arifa, do you have a cultural highlight that you want to recommend to the world?
1: Yes, I do. I got a German friend from Berlin gave me a book of short stories by Heinrich von Kleist. I'd never heard of him, Prussian from the 18th century. Then, coincidentally, I was sent to review a play called Michael Kohlhaas. And this play was originally a short story by Heinrich von Kleist.
0: Oh.
1: It was fantastic. It had Arenze Kenne. It was directed by the Italian-Palestinian director Omar Illyrian. And it's basically about a man, a horse seller, who has two of his finest stallions stolen right under his nose by a nobleman. And rather than let it go, this horse salesman pursues and pursues and goes every which way at the system, from the legal court rooms to whatever else, to get justice, to get his two horses back. And it leads him to rack and ruin, yet he will not stop. And you could think he's a zealot and completely, you know, misguided. But actually, you know, it's a metaphor about protest towards injustice, and however small it is, just taking it on. And I feel that message is so, so relevant to now, and it really resonated with me.
0: So remind us what the title of the short story collection is.
1: The Marquis of O and Other Stories.
0: Very interesting. Arifa, thank you. First then, there have been two Cape Fear movies adapted from the original book, the 1962 version starring Robert Mitchum as the violent sociopath and recently released ex-convict Max Cady. Then in 1991, Martin Scorsese remade the film with Robert De Niro playing Max Cady. It's now a 10-part Apple TV series with Javier Bardem as Max.
2: I had a good life once too. Are you afraid of me?
3: Why would I be afraid of you?
0: Two of the series stars, Amy Adams and Patrick Wilson, who play the couple terrorised by Javier Bardem's character, spoke to the BBC's Roman Kemp, who asked them how this version varies from the films.
4: We really felt like we were adding to the legacy versus feeling like we were trying to recreate something. Mm-hmm. And the characters are much different. And Amy's character, Anna, is the defense lawyer, so she's really done sort of a gender swap from the Scorsese film.
5: Yeah. Mm-hmm.
4: My character's a prosecuting attorney, so it's already... And what you can tell over 10 episodes of the story is, you know, you really get to go into different family members, different friends, different storylines, different tensions, so yeah. it's a lot.
6: And look, the casting is brilliant alongside yourself. I mean, back in the past, we've seen Max Cady in different forms, Robert Mitchum and De Niro, but now Javier Bardem.
7: Yeah.
6: Amy, how was he?
7: He's amazing.
6: Yeah.
7: He's terrifying on screen when you're watching him, and yet charming and gregarious and joyful off
6: Super
7: screen.
6: Yeah.
7: But he gets to bring all of that sort of charm and attractiveness to Max Cady, which I think makes it really fun to watch.
4: For sure.
7: Yeah.
6: Amy, on this, the execs, big hitters, Scorsese and Steven Spielberg.
7: Spielberg.
6: I mean, you've worked with Steven Spielberg before in Catch Me If You Can, but was it nerve-wracking having them, you know, involved in this project as well?
7: Yeah, I mean, in a great way, because it really drives you, knowing that they're sort of watching at all times and seeing the rushes and giving their feedback. And then we also had this great experience during the table read, where they wheeled in what can only be described as the largest, huge television. And on it was Martin Scorsese's face. And he was there to, like, cheer us on and listen to us and... Yeah, I sweat a lot.
4: They're both such massive supporters of the project, too, because it was one of the few where they collaborated together. So it obviously meant so much to them, and it means so much to us because they're the two titans of the industry.
7: Yeah.
3: And of course, we've all been given advice along the way, haven't we? Sure. What one piece of advice, Amy, has stayed with you career-wise?
7: I've been lucky enough to work with a lot of really amazing people, but early on, I was working on Enchanted. And Susan Sarandon said, you can have it all, but you can't have it all at the same time.
5: Amen.
7: And it just really helped me put it into perspective about where to focus my time and energy, when to do that. And it just helped me kind of be a little bit more gentle on myself.
6: Yeah.
3: Nice.
6: Patrick, there was another big star that played a big role in your career.
4: I was 2 weeks in living in New York, just graduated from acting school, and I ran into Tom Hanks. Pursued him, let's be honest. at the theater. And he was very kind to me and my friends. He had just won his second Oscar. I mean, this was a while ago. And he said, persevere. And I took that to heart. He's like, okay, thank you. I appreciate it. And then 10 years later, I was starring in a show on Broadway, and I heard he was in the audience. And I got word to him. I had this photo of him. And I just felt like 10 years later, you told me to persevere, full circle. And he signed a picture and said to Patrick, persevere. And I still have
6: it. Lovely.
0: Amy Adams and Patrick Wilson. Arifa Akbar, what are your thoughts on this TV version of the story so far?
1: It really does play with the story. As the interview states, I watched the 1991 film. I loved it. And I loved Robert De Niro as a sort of psychopathic, charming psychopath. And I found I couldn't really get to grips with this in the earlier episodes because of Javier Bardem. He was charming.
0: And beautiful.
1: And you know, Robert De Niro was charming and beautiful, but he always exuded menace. And I think Robert Mitchum did too in the 60s version. So here's something very different. And Cady is, there's no outburst of violence for many episodes. Whereas in the film, it's horror, melodrama.
0: But then this brings me to the point, 10 episodes of TV gives creators much more time to develop characters, their connections, their backstories. How do you feel about that?
1: If there's a film as perfect and as complete and whole and exquisite as Cape Fear, as far as I'm concerned, mm-hmm. why tamper with it? On the other hand, I think that Amy Adams is extraordinary in this. I think they've reconceived and expanded the story in really interesting ways morally. You know, there are a lot more moral questions being asked. And who is the villain here? You know, is it Cady? Because you almost feel sorry for him. He's been described as a victim of a miscarriage of justice. And there's a lot of withholding the tension. So I'm in two minds. I think that the film is such a perfect tense melodrama and horror. Why wind it up and up and up, and why expand in such a way? But then we all love TV series, and I did want to know more, and
0: there
1: I did carry on watching.
0: Well, the two things can exist at the same time, can't they? Thank you, Arifa. You're listening to The Arts Hour from the BBC World Service. From a film turned into a TV series to a film turned into a play. Under the Shadow won a BAFTA for Iranian filmmaker Babakan Vari when it was released in 2016. We spoke to him here on The Arts Hour and were big fans of the film. A stage version has now been brought to London. Like the film, it's set amid the 1980s Iran-Iraq war and follows a woman who, having seen her husband conscripted into the army, feels increasingly isolated as bombs hit Tehran. Supernatural terror comes in the form of jinn, spirits who are part of Islamic and Arabic cultural traditions, and it explores the boundary between the rational and the irrational, and the question of whether to stay or leave. Its director, Nadia Latif, told the BBC's Anita Rani how these themes fed into the play.
8: All horror is really about somebody who doesn't believe in something growing to believe in something. The basic plot of nearly all horror films. And I think actually when somebody is cut off from the rest of their life, those ideas can take hold much, much faster because you're in a sort of chamber piece. And it was also quite, I grew up in a certain political state in Sudan. You know, I sort of know what it is to feel increasingly cut off from the world outside. And I think it's where ideas can sort of take hold very quickly.
9: Yeah, yeah. And it was a BAFTA-winning horror film. Why did you want to realise it on stage? Why horror?
8: I find horror incredibly democratic, actually. I think I watch a lot of horror films. I watch hundreds of horror films a year. But horror films are much better viewed together. They're not fun to watch on your own. And obviously if theatre is like the great collective viewing experience, so the chance to try and scare, you know, 300, 400 people a night collectively, and it doesn't care about how old you are, young, race, you know, all those things. It's like, can I bring everyone together in a moment of really extreme empathy? And I think that the whole story requires that, right? You're, you know, you're stuck with this one character going through what she's going through. So the scares feel very like simpatico with the kind of character experiences as well.
9: Yeah, I agree with you. Horror should never be watched alone or without a pillow. Bring your cushion. I think we should explain what gin is.
8: Yeah, my grandmother explained to me when I was very small as if angels are good and devils are bad, then the djinn is something in between, in so much as there can be good djinn and there can be bad djinn, but they have their own will. And she explained it to me as they're why bad things happen to good people. Mm. And that's a really scary idea, right? Because we sort of believe in a binary universe where it's like, I'm a good person. Obviously, terrible things happen to good people all the time. You only have to look at the conflicts around the world at the moment or at any time in history to feel that. And I think that actually djinn being the embodiment of this like malevolent chaos. I would say that they say they're a good djinn, but I've never heard of djinn being good. They always seem to be up to nefarious things. But yes, it's a Middle Eastern and North African kind of cultural belief that sits alongside Islam, but is not exclusive to it. And we were all, I think, in amongst the company and the cast, we could all agree that we were all raised to be afraid of djinn.
9: Yeah. It's set in Tehran. There is bombardment. Does it seem more relevant than ever?
8: I think to certain people, it will seem more easily relevant. But I think the real horror is that it has always been relevant. And actually, the thing that is one of the most remarkable thing about the Iranian people is their endurance of suffering. Do you know what I mean? And I think, you know, we've got people from Palestine in our cast, from Syria, from Lebanon. It's something that we all, you know, understand and live with. You know, my family fled the war in Sudan in 2023, which is a slightly different, that's a ground war. But I think it's something we all understand, which is to live with the constant terror of having to leave in a split second. You know, and what it must be like, you know, to if you are lucky enough to have children, what it must be like to raise children in an environment like that, and how you can keep them safe, not just literally physically from the effects of war, but also how you can keep their childhood safe, that sense of being a child and feeling protected and feeling like actually your worldview is quite small, you know, and how impossible that is. And to think that, you know, there's not a kind of gross relativism between like, what would it be like for me? But to just understand that there are millions of people living around the world with that type of fear every day.
0: Nadia Latif discussing her stage adaptation of Under the Shadow, which was originally a film. Our cultural critic today is Arifa Akbar, whose speciality is theatre. She's seen the play. Mm. How much did the themes of this resonate for you in 2026?
1: I thought it was so resonant for us today in terms of Iran. There's a line in the play where a character says, you know, here's Iran all alone, the whole world watching and listening and hearing while we get bombed. And there's a sense that Iran is struggling alone and its people feel alone. So that, for me, that line resonated hugely. I think as a film, I didn't watch the film, but as a film, I imagine, because I'm a massive fan of horror, I imagine...
0: Are you?
1: A huge fan of horror. And this reminded me in its themes of the Japanese horror Dark Water, which is also about a mother isolated with a daughter. And both, in some ways, unravelling in different ways, as they are here. And so I recognise the themes. I absolutely recognise the idea, a concept of djinn. I grew up, as someone who's of South Asian heritage, hearing about djinns. They're mm-hmm. Quran. They are sourced, as my parents said, from the Quran. That's what I've been told. But there are certainly, you know, my mum has always talked about good and bad djinns.
0: Okay, so that's something that chimes with you.
1: Yes, and so all of this should really have had a massive effect on me. But the problem here is that I think horrors and ghost stories as a genre is, I think, really hard to do on stage. When they work is when they have jump scares. They're out and out horrors. Whereas this was this had a key jump scare, which scared me, but it's much more psychological. And
9: absolutely.
1: I don't think for me it conveyed the dis-ease and the full psychological horror and
9: interesting,
1: drama.
9: Interesting, because that is what I haven't seen the theatre production, but that's what the film did so effectively. Thank you, Arifa. You're with The Arts Hour and I'm Nikki Beatty. François Ozon is one of the most prominent directors in French cinema. His latest film is an adaptation of the unsettling novel The Stranger, also known as The Outsider or L'Étranger, written by Albert Camus in 1942. The book has long generated debate for the way the seemingly emotionless lead character murders an Arab man, for which he shows no remorse in a subsequent trial. In a recent interview on ABC Radio National Screen Show with Jason DeRosso, François Ozon discussed some of the challenges of adapting this existentialist story for the big screen.
5: For me, it was important not to make a film of 1942. 1942 is the release of the book in France and in all the world. It was important to make a film with the eyes of today. So I wanted to focus on the contextualization of the story. And at the same time, I wanted to have a modern vision on this book, because when you read it today, you realize that there is a kind of invisibilization of the Arab, which can be problematic for many people. And when I read the book again, because I read it, of course, when I was a student, like all the young people in France, I realized how this book was still powerful and mysterious. But at the same time, we needed to contextualize the story, to explain to the audience of today what was Algeria. At this time, actually, it was France. It was French departments. And so I needed to contextualize, to understand better what Camus wanted to say with this book.
10: This story has a particular personal relevance to you, or resonance, doesn't it? Because your family, I think on your father's side, was in Algeria. So I think your grandfather was a judge.
5: My grandfather. It was my mother. Actually, all the French have a link with Algeria, French Algeria. And it's still a wound for many French and many Algerians too, you know. And there is still a lot of political tensions between the two countries. So that's why it was impossible for me to shoot in Algeria. I had to shoot in Morocco. But yes, I realized making this film, I had a family background in Algeria too. My grandfather was a judge in a small city, and during the war between the two countries, he escaped to an attack. I don't know if you say that in English.
10: I think I read somewhere that he escaped a terrorist attack. Is that right? A bombing?
5: A terrorist attack, yes, exactly. So all the family had to come back to France. And I realized something we didn't speak about in the family, but it was a real wound for my grandfather and my grandmother, because they loved to live there.
10: Tell me, what do you think this film says today? I mean, we're in a particular moment at the moment in the world. What do you hope to communicate with this film today? And how do you think this film will talk to audiences?
5: I think it's better for me to answer you in French for this question, especially. En fait, je crois que c'est
3: in fact, I think that if this is such a powerful book, which provokes us to question our existence, how to react, how to be in relation with the world today. I believe that Camus is not suggesting nihilism. In fact, he is offering the opposite, a type of revolution or uprising against the absurdity of the world. And when we see all that is happening in the world today with the wars, the rise of the extreme right, the rise of nationalism, I think that Camus is a great answer.
10: And the absurdism in it, how does that work as a provocation, do you think, in your mind?
5: Je pense que, en fait, on a du mal à rationaliser ce qui se passe. C'est pour ça
3: I think that, in fact, we are unable to rationalize what is happening. That's why we find ourselves confronted with things which we cannot fully comprehend. So, confronted with this, what are we left with? I think that the message from Camus is to fight or stand up against all the ideologies. In the film, this concerns Catholic ideology, which was very important during the 1930s in France. But this could be any ideology, fascism, communism. Therefore, the struggle or fight is a way to survive and to better understand the world.
0: François Ozon and his interpreter talking about The Stranger. Orifa, François Ozon wasn't confident in English to express some of the complex and nuanced ideas in his version of The Stranger. Does the film itself, in your opinion, succeed in expressing them?
1: I think there's two levels of the film. I think it succeeds better in taking on the kind of colonial legacy of French Algeria. I do think it succeeds because, first of all, you know, this is a story in the book about an Arab who is killed by a Frenchman who isn't even named, and he is given the Arabs are named here. They are given a story, and so I think there's an attempt there to at correction and recognition. There's violence here on many levels. There's violence towards a girlfriend by a Frenchman who's of Algerian origin. There's violence towards a dog. And, you know, this violence is all about the violence of the master, you know, which is the violence of the imperialist. And I think now I see that the lead character is this. He's an entirely unfeeling individual, and he could be the anti-hero, the existentialist, but he could actually be the unfeeling imperialist. He shoots this man with absolutely no sense of no emotion whatsoever. Yes. He's emotionless, and he's emotionless in his trial afterwards. He asks why he shot this Arab. He says, because the sun was shining in my eyes. And I think he is the end point of
0: what
1: empire.
0: What is so chilling when you say it like that?
1: This entirely unfeeling murder. And perhaps that is the most powerful thing that I got out of this film that I didn't from the book. I would say that I think that this film didn't work for me wholly because in terms of depiction, everything looked so beautiful.
0: Oh, good point.
1: And it looked like, in the end, for me, the two leads were just so beautiful. They were like Givenchy models. And Algiers kind of looked beautiful. They did use footage. They used original footage, and that was remarkable. Yeah. I loved that bit. But on the whole, everything just looked too poised. And I think there's something, for me, slightly ethically problematic there.
0: Interesting.
1: And the one last thing I would say about this film is that the whole point is that we can't get into his head. It's we can't know his intention. Why did he kill this man? And I think if you don't know what motivates character, if you can't understand his intention, that doesn't make for a great story for me in terms of storytelling kind of rules. So we're very much left outside his head, scratching our heads, wondering why did he do this?
0: Orifa, thank you so very much. Coming up, my conversation with filmmaker Rohan Kaneware, a fresh voice in Indian cinema. But first, Chaka Khan is musical royalty. Her track, Ain't Nobody, is one of my all-time favourites. Over her 50-plus year career, she's released 22 studio albums. She's won 13 Grammys and in 2023 was inducted into the Rock and Roll Hall of Fame. She spoke with longtime fan Trevor Nelson, who was amazed to realise that her first album was recorded when she was just 17.
11: Well, I felt like an old woman.
12: Was it intimidating for you?
11: No, never. To them more than me. I knew why I was there. I knew why I was on this earth.
12: Was it the backup of the voice, just having that voice? You knew you had that talent?
11: Well, that's what God gave me, along with the whole spiel, because he said, you're down here. I'm sending you down to sing and to say something. You know what I'm saying? Yeah, I'm still at it.
12: yeah, but when you're in America making this music and it gets exported around the world and people like me, you know, when I first came across your music and I'm like, I don't know anything about you. All I've got you is on vinyl and an album sleeve. I knew nothing about you. Did you like being an artist that way rather than, you know, the way things are today where you have to give so much, you have to tell everybody what you're about, you have to sell your soul on social media?
11: Yeah, I mean, there's something to be said for, you know, mystique.
12: Yeah.
11: And there is none of that anymore, or very little.
12: Mm.
11: In fact, you have to work this, as hard as one had to work to be well-known. Now you got to work that hard or harder just to keep some stuff to yourself. You know what I mean?
12: Mm-hmm. Okay, so with this new album, it sees you collaborating a lot with Sia.
11: Sia. That's my baby.
12: Right.
11: She's my goddaughter.
12: Is she really?
11: Yes, she truly
12: is. Oh, my
11: is.
12: Gosh.
11: She's a genius. I couldn't have written those lyrics better myself.
12: What was she like to work with?
11: So easy. I'm just freaking out because, you know, when there were times when Rufus, it was that easy to, you know, because it was all mine and I was, you know, I was doing the writing the words and I was doing the music. But I asked her, I said, how do you know all this? How can you feel this stuff? And where do you get this from? She says, well, I've been listening to you since I was born.
12: There you go. Did you always have fun making albums? Because sometimes it seems to me like some of it was...
11: I always have fun singing. You've always had fun. I always do. I mean, for the most part, I mean, I've had a few moments.
12: Yeah.
11: But for the most part, I have to feel good about it.
12: Okay.
11: Well, I'm having more fun.
12: Yes.
11: These days than I was, you know, a while back. You know, because I've relaxed on it.
12: How long did it take you to get to that point of happiness or peace? You know what I mean?
11: Well, I was working on it and I got it together now.
12: Yeah.
11: I live in the country.
12: That helps.
11: I got a lake. I got land. I got chickens. I got horses. I've got family. I've got what I want.
12: Mm-hmm.
11: Peace.
12: And you got your family with you now.
11: Oh, yeah. I got family at the farm.
12: Really?
11: And free range eggs.
12: It makes getting out of an urban environment makes a huge difference.
11: Absolutely. It really does. I found my peace. And that's everything.
0: The legendary Chaka Khan. Our cultural critic today is Arifa Akbar. I'm a fan. In fact, well, I could see you smiling, Arifa.
1: I mean, the soundtrack of my 20s and 30s and 40s.
0: Well, mine was even younger because I'm so much older than you. But one of the best gigs that I ever went to when I lived in LA was Michelle Endegarcello, who is the phenomenal bass player and singer, and Chaka Khan at the House of Blues.
1: Wow.
0: Exactly. Well, Arifa, there is a jukebox Chaka Khan musical opening in London. Do you think everybody knows what we mean by a jukebox musical?
1: Well, let's explain. It's a musical. It's often, the subject is often someone we know really well, such as Michael Jackson, and it takes us through their life.
0: And the catalogue of their music.
1: And really, you go there to hear the catalogue of their music.
0: So as one of our most esteemed theatre critics, do you get asked to review jukebox musicals?
1: I do, but I always think you have to treat the genre on its own terms.
0: Yes, so not about your personal
1: it's
0: taste.
1: It's really not. And if it's a good jukebox musicals, and by the way, I've seen some excellent ones. The one on Tina Turner right now is absolutely superb.
0: Right.
1: It's full of heart and soul.
0: Okay.
1: And I think if you can tell the story dramatically, just with heart, then I think it'll work. Because often these, look at Chaka Khan's life story.
0: Amazing.
1: You know, father was an addict, mother, you know, really rough upbringing. She ran away from home against the odds. You know, there's always a kind of against the odds element to these stories. And what a voice. And Beverly Knight, who is playing Chaka Khan, can really sing.
0: Thank you, Arifa. You're listening to The Arts Hour from the BBC World Service. Rohan Kanewade is a self-taught Indian filmmaker from Mumbai whose debut feature film, Sabar Bonda, or Cactus Pears, is a quietly radical story of love, grief and self-discovery. It became the first Marathi language film to premiere at the Sundance Film Festival, where it won the prestigious World Cinema Dramatic Grand Jury Prize. Sabar Bonda is set during a traditional 10-day mourning period in rural western India, where Anand, a gay man living in Mumbai, returns to his ancestral village following his father's death and reconnects with his childhood friend Balia. Both face the societal pressure to get married. As grief, family obligation and social expectations surround them, a profound love story emerges. Rohan Kanewade came into the Arts House studio. Here's my conversation with him. Rohan, you've described the film as a deeply personal reimagining of a grieving period that you actually experienced in your ancestral village back in 2016. What did you want to reimagine or correct?
13: When I was grieving my father in the village, everyone was just talking about my marriage. and I could not come out to them because that was not the time to do that, because I was not too sure how the relatives will react to my coming out. And if they react in a negative way, I was not too sure how they will treat my mom afterwards. So, and at that moment, she also needed the relative support. So I had to be quiet and endure that marriage pressure for those 10 days. And I could not really grieve at that time because continuously I was thinking, oh, I don't know who's going to come next and going to ask me the same question, how I'm going to face that. So I was busy in those thoughts, and it was quite claustrophobic. So when I got this idea for a film where a character meets a childhood friend, I thought I can, you know, infuse this story with love. And because of that childhood friend, at least this lead character gets to stay away from this marriage pressure for a while and can spend some, you know, tender moments with the childhood friend, which was not for me. So at least I thought this film will allow me to do that and reimagine that whole period in a completely different way.
0: You were raised in Mumbai. Your father was a chauffeur. Your mother was a homemaker. Your parents accepted your sexuality. Your family in the village responded differently, or would have done if they'd found out, especially at the time of mourning your father. What do you think it was that made your parents so different?
13: Yeah, I actually, you know, before coming out to my parents, I was really scared. I was not too sure how they will react to it because all the stories I had heard from the friends in Mumbai who come from a rich background, their parents were educated, and their parents never accepted them. And all the stories that I heard about coming out, they were all tragic at that time. So I was also thinking about those, you know, that, oh, if I come out, my, you know, my father couldn't even finish his school. My mom is illiterate. They will not understand. They will literally throw me out of the house. So I used to imagine those moments.
0: Yeah.
13: But when I came out, my father, within a minute, he said, you know about yourself. That's most important. So there's no need to get married to anyone. Even my mother, you know, she said, okay, you know, don't worry about the villagers. They won't understand this thing. So you don't worry about them. And what I felt at that moment, what made them accept me the way I am, is that they love their son.
0: Right.
13: And that love was the simple thing that allowed them to accept me. And most of the time, I think this is what we never show in the films. And, you know, it's that simple. We just complicate these things. But if there is love, things are easy. Like, I've heard from some parents where, you know, they, when their children came out to them, they had to educate themselves by reading books on homosexuality and stuff like that, where my mother can't even read anything, and even my father never read any books. Mm. So they didn't have to go and read any books about homosexuality, but they just felt that whatever is my happiness is, you know, they should just accept it. So
0: I mean,
13: it is that simple.
0: But people, it's simple in your mind, but it's also, some people would consider them to be incredibly progressive.
13: Exactly, exactly.
0: So the mother in the film is such a beautiful character. She's the heroine of the film because she, like you describe your mother, is uneducated, but so independent thinking. I mean, she does ignore societal norms to some degree. And I just wondered how the audiences have responded to her character so far.
13: I mean, at the script level, some people who read it, they were saying that they loved the mother a lot. But when the film, of course, premiered and people have been seeing the film, I've got messages from people that where they said that, you know, I wish I had that kind of a mother or that kind of a father. Like recently, last month, I was in Delhi for the screening. And one of the guys over there, he said, you know, I'm still not out to my mother and I don't think she will understand. So I just hope that I get to have a conversation like Anand has in the film. I'm not too sure if that will happen, but I'm still scared to come out to her. But I really wish films like this allow some people like me to experience moments that they cannot really experience in their own life. Similarly, I did the same thing for myself in the film. Like, I never get to hug my father. You know, you have this weird relationship between son and father. Not always, but there is most of the time. So I never got to hug my father ever. Even though he was very supportive and everything, never got to hug my father. So only thing that I did on his deathbed when the doctor told me that he has last 11 minutes. So I just stood next to him and he was in ICU. So I didn't know what to do. So I just held his hand till that time. But this film actually allowed me to create the moment where the character hugs his father. So, you know, sometimes I think films allow you to do that. So similarly, some people really said that, you know, I wish I had that kind of a parent. So this, and I did this because I knew if I show this kind of parents, I knew that some kids, maybe, you know, it will help them to take a chance to come out to their parents.
0: Also, it could help the parents see a difference.
13: Yeah, exactly.
0: The landscape of rural Maharashtra is a character in this film. So I look at that because I am Maharashtrian and it is the bones and sinews of my state in India. Right. You shot the film in a small village called Karshinde, which is where your mother was born and raised. How did the villagers respond to a film?

0: that this was a gay story?
1: Yeah, to be honest, when they came for the audition, they didn't play this character the way, you know, most people imagine how the gay person should be. They played it as normal as it could be. And that's what I had told them, you know, you don't have to play it differently. Just be who you are, because being gay is just that. That doesn't mean that man will behave differently. You just be as a man. And they just did
0: that. They got it.
1: They just got it. And because they also, they've been seeing me, my partner, and they have few friends, because see, you will find queer people in film industry a lot. So they have other friends. So they have been seeing it. And most of the time, even Bollywood has only shown it in that, you know, stereotypical cliched way.
0: Yeah.
1: But here,
0: high camp.
1: Yeah, but they understood. So, and I said, you know, love is love. Love is similar for queer people. It's similar for the straight people. When you feel love for someone, it's how can it be different for a queer person? So you just feel that, and you don't have to, you know, do anything. You just listen to us and we'll just guide you. And they just did that. So, and they were completely okay with it.
0: What about filming the intimate scenes? I mean, there's a moment of tenderness when Balia spots white hairs on Anand's head, and then he moves his hands and caresses the hair. I mean, that was so beautiful and so tender. There is also a scene with completely naked male bodies, and they're entwined. Is that allowed by the Indian censor board?
1: They didn't even allow us to, you know, keep any cuss words also in the film.
0: So how has this been classified in India?
1: Adult.
0: Adult.
1: Yeah.
0: So,
1: 18 plus.
0: But you've managed to keep that lovely one scene in.
1: The scene is there, but we had to zoom in so that you don't see the genitals.
0: Right. So what the version I've seen
1: is the
0: outside India version.
1: Yes.
0: Okay. So has the film been shown in India in cinemas?
1: Yes. It released last year, September. And people went to watch it. In fact, it also released in a theater near to the village where we shot the film. So the people of the, you know, neighboring village, even that the villagers, they went to watch it.
0: And
1: see, I always felt that it all depends how you are telling that story. Here we were not trying to sensationalize it or making these characters victim. Rather, they know about themselves. They are okay with it and they want to just be happy.
0: Hmm.
1: And there was love that people felt was so genuine and organic. So villagers really loved the film. Their only complaint was when they came out of the theater, they were like, why there is no poster of the film outside the theater? Because they said, we wanted to make a reel about the film. We wanted to stand next to the poster and make a reel so that we could share it with the other villagers so they can come to watch it. And that's how it was received.
0: That's very supportive then.
1: And see, even with my previous film, Euphorusha, which was a queer film shot in a village, same thing. At that time, I never told the villagers what is the film is all about. But when they came to watch the film was a really positive portrayal of a single mother exploring the same-sex attraction for the first time. And she was happy exploring that. And audience was on the same journey. So they never felt, this is something bad. So I think it's always how you tell those stories. And but even in the theaters, when it released, I met people who said, we watched it 5 times in the theater. So I met so many of those people. I got so many messages from people. Even heterosexual men came up to me saying, you know what? It didn't matter to us that we were watching two men falling in love. What mattered to us that they were, you know, the love was so innocent, so sweet, so organic.
0: Tender.
1: And we just wanted them to end up together, because even they knew that some of the queer films always end in tragedy and they were worried that something like that's going to happen. But that didn't happen. And so people were really happy with it.
0: Rohan Kanewade, and do keep your eye out for his film Cactus Pears. Our cultural critic today is Arifa Akbar. Arifa, what did you take from my conversation with Rohan?
2: Oh, I thought it was such a powerful conversation, actually. And there was 2 points he made. One was that the way in which films or books or culture can inspire you to do brave things, and coming out is a brave thing in certain cultures. I'm from, you know, I've got subcontinental heritage and I know some of the pressure points. And I've seen another film like Joyland, which is about trans people and a trans dancer. And I don't know, watching that film, or reading, you know, a book like Mahesh Rao's Half Light, which is about a gay Indian hotel worker trying to hide his identity, sexual identity, in a time when homosexuality was illegal in India. All of these narratives

0: can really inspire, can embolden, can give you courage and inspiration. And yeah. I think the other thing that I got was the happy ending that, you know, the filmmaker was saying that this has a happy ending.
1: Yes.
0: It doesn't always have to be the terrible tragedy or the banishment or the rejection of these central characters if they're gay. Even though, you know, we know around the world gay rights are being reeled back and there's real regression afoot.
1: Thank you so much, Arifa. You're listening to The Arts Hour from the BBC World Service. I'm Nikki Beatty. The American writer Siri Hustvedt was married to her husband for over 40 years. So when he died in 2024, it left a huge hole in her life. Her husband was the famous novelist Paul Auster, and together they'd been the glamorous couple of New York's literati. Processing the grief, Siri did what she instinctively does. She started writing, and she's just published a memoir called Ghost Stories about her time with him. She spoke to the BBC's Kate Mollison, and first, here's that powerful moment from the audiobook, read by Siri herself, when she's saying goodbye.
2: I held his face. I said, "We had fun, didn't we? We had such fun." It came to me, the fun. It seemed so important. There was suffering, but lots of fun too.
3: Siri, thank you so much for being here. You write in the book about your hate of the euphemism passing rather than just the word, the plain word, death. And I know that your last words to Paul were, "We had such fun." As a writer who clearly you're acutely conscious of inference and meaning, why was fun the word that came to you in that moment?
4: You know, I have to tell you, I am not sure, because if someone had asked me, we knew that Paul was dying. If someone had asked me, what will be the last thing you say to your beloved husband, I never would have thought fun. But when he was dying, and I knew that it would happen soon, that was exactly what came to my mind. Mm. It seemed terribly important because the fun was a huge part of our staying together for over four decades.
3: Mm. And so much of that comes through in the book too. Now you've shared it with all of us. Did Paul know that you were going to write about the process of him dying? Did you know that you were going to write about it?
4: I had no idea. And I think because Paul said it to me, he thought that I was going to return to a novel that I abandoned after he died, because I realized I couldn't go back. I am going back to that novel. I plan to finish it. He was a booster for that particular book, what I had already written. So I don't think either of us knew at all. But once he was dead and I was there in the house alone, I wanted to write. And I knew the only thing I could write about was, well, us and what it meant to grieve. Both my parents are dead, and I certainly grieved them. But I think when you lose someone from your everyday reality, when that's fundamentally changed by an absence, the grief is different.
1: Writer Siri Hustvedt talking about her memoir, Ghost Stories. Arifa, you have started reading Siri's book, haven't you? What are you taking from it?
0: It's such a tender book, but I thought I really got the sense of two writers with a very co-joined life. That's what I, you know, one of the major things. A lot of the love was entwined in routine, the fact that I could almost visualise him in his study on his typewriter because he hated any digitised thing, and she in her study, he'd occasionally call out to her, and there was a real sense of two lives, you know, really, really enmeshed with each other and with each other's routines. It did have grief in it and family difficulty. Siri Hustvedt describes her stepson, Paul Auster's son, who was an addict, who died along with her grandchild. So there were difficult elements there, but there was no sort of professional rivalry and there were no sharp edges between them.
1: That's amazing, isn't it?
0: And I thought the other lovely thing that she included was Paul Auster's letters that he wrote to his newborn grandson, who he would clearly, obviously, because he had terminal illness, he knew he would never see. But there are letters for Miles, the grandchild, just born, when he's old enough to read them.
1: Lovely. Thank you, Arifa. We end today's Arts Hour with Ghanaian Australian rapper Genesis Owusu, who's just released his third album. It melds hip hop with indie pop and political punk. He recently performed the track Stampede live on the BBC, and here he is first telling Deb Grant about filming the video for the song in Ghana.
5: Yeah, it was crazy. I left when I was 2, and then I went back for the first time when I was 16. And then this was, I was what, 27, I think. So it was my first time going back to my home country as an adult and, you know, seeing it with fresh eyes outside of the supervision of my parents. Mm-hmm. And it was, it was a beautiful experience. Meeting other Ghanaian creatives my age and, you know, the whole film crew was Ghanaian and the videos were kind of a showcase of like Ghanaian subcultures as well. Like there are these crazy like bike riding gangs in the video and the horse riders on the beach because there's a huge biking scene and a huge horse riding scene. So we just kind of wanted to showcase subcultures that maybe people outside of Ghana wouldn't really know about.
3: Yeah, it's an amazing video. It's a real spectacle. It's great. Obviously, you're going to be in session for us live very shortly, but would you please introduce who you've got with you there?
5: I have Mr. Kieran on the guitar. Mm-hmm. I have Kweku on the keys. I have Kai on the backing vocals. I have Mutale on the keys, on the bass, and I have Felix on the drums, and I am Genesis Owusu.
3: Amazing. Take it away.
5: All right, let's do it.

Genesis Owusu. And that's it for this week's Arts Hour. Thank you for your ears. And thank you to both my guests, Rohan Kaneware and Arifa Akbar. For now, from me, Nikki Bedi, studio manager Sue Mayo, and producer Kieran Birmingham, see you next week.

0: RNZ News at 6. Good evening, I'm Phil O'Brien. Iran appears to have launched attacks against targets in several Gulf states. There are reports of Iranian missiles aimed at the UAE and Qatar, while air raid sirens have been activated across Bahrain. Iran's Revolutionary Guards are also claiming to have hit an airbase in Jordan and naval facilities in Oman that are supporting a US carrier group. A little earlier, Iran said it had closed the Strait of Hormuz until further notice. The BBC's Kashia Janedi is following developments.
1: The Americans announced that in retaliation to this attack, they've hit several positions along the Iranian shoreline. This attack comes as the Islamic Revolutionary Guards Corps issued a statement announcing that the Strait of Hormuz will be closed till further notice. That's after these talks between Iran and Oman and Qatar in Muscat actually ended without any agreement. The Omani side is insisting that there should be two sea lanes open, one on the Omani side, one on the Iranian side, and the Iranians are insisting on a joint management.
0: The Kaikoura District Council says no new at-risk properties have been identified, but landslides remain a risk as the sodden land dries out from the week's flooding. 30 rural and urban properties have been flood damaged. Two have already been red-stickered, and two families are living in temporary accommodation. Four properties are yellow-stickered, and another two are likely to be yellow-stickered. Power has been restored to all rural residents, including those around Inland Road. Wairoa's mayor estimates the cost to fix the roading network after last week's storm will be significant. Up to 240 millimetres of rain fell in some parts of the district, and a number of rural roads remain closed due to slips and washouts. Mayor Craig Little says there'll be a big focus on checking the roading network this week, as the damage is extensive and expensive.
2: It will be significant because the roads are a hell of a mess. Even the main highway into town, I couldn't get in initially because massive slip over it and that. And between the state highways and our roads, yeah, it will be a big cost.
0: Meanwhile, 14 properties in the town have been yellow-stickered due to flood damage. Victoria University is bringing a professor out of retirement as it relaunches its NZ India Research Institute. Founding director, Professor Sekhar Bandyopadhyay, says the institute, which informs the public and policy officials on Indian issues, largely became inactive when he retired in 2020. He says the relationship between New Zealand and India had since changed and may be entering a more active phase. He's agreed to come back as an interim director for 1 year. Within that time, he says Victoria University will have to find a new permanent director. A person has been seriously injured in a car crash on State Highway 1 near Hamilton. The crash involving three vehicles happened on the Waikato Expressway about 4 o'clock this afternoon. Three other people have minor injuries. And that's the news.
3: Every time you hear these horns, it's the panel.
4: He is arguing that it was a four-wheel drive, an SUV. I saw the receipt. The company was called Jazzy Limos. So
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0: The short forecast now from mid-service to midnight tomorrow. Northland, Auckland and Coromandel, mainly fine this afternoon, but the odd shower about Northland, possibly heavy. Partly cloudy with isolated showers tomorrow. Waikato to Taranaki, also Bay of Plenty, Taupo and Tamaranui. Cloud increasing tomorrow and isolated showers developing, turning to rain in Taranaki at night. For Gisborne to Wairarapa, also Whanganui and Taihape to Wellington, generally fine but cloudy periods in the odd shower about Kapiti and Wellington tomorrow. For Nelson and Buller, mostly cloudy. A few showers about Buller spreading elsewhere tomorrow morning, then turning to rain tomorrow evening, possibly heavy. Grey to Fiordland, mostly cloudy, with a few showers turning to rain for a time tomorrow, possibly heavy and thundery. Marlborough, Canterbury, Otago and Southland, high cloud tomorrow, with patchy rain in the afternoon or evening. And the Chatham Islands, cloudy periods. It's 6:05. We'll have news and weather again for you at 7:00. Very good evening, everyone. Phil O'Brien with you on Sunday night on RNZ National, right up until midnight tonight. Coming up shortly, Mapuna, followed by Here Now. Don't forget Sunday Night Retro too, coming in between 8 and 10 tonight. That's ahead of Media Watch and The House. And then we finish off with an hour of jazz with Nick Tipping Inside Out. Right now, though, another chance to hear this weekend's edition of Mapuna with Julian Wilcox.
7: Ngai wea te motu tēnā koutou katoa me ngā mihi ki o tātou tini mate, ki o tātou tini aitua, e kara e napa takoto maira, moe maira, au e taukurie. Tātou kei teo maramati hewa mauri ora kia tātou katoa ki ora, good afternoon. And a very warm welcome to Mapuna on this Matariki weekend. I hope wherever you are in the country, you're having a good day. Later on in the show, we'll head south to Te Waipounamu to hear from Ngaito. First, we'll talk to Victoria Campbell, who will talk to us about the Dark Sky Project that celebrates 20 years of astro-tourism. And then we'll talk to Keith Robinson-Gore, who yesterday was at a Matariki Hautapu ceremony and also a special tree planting ceremony at Takapuneke on Banks Peninsula, a place with a sad history, which they now want to be a place of healing. But for me and a small crew from RNZ, Matariki started in the wee hours of the morning at Takaparawhau in Tāmaki Makaurau for the National Hautapu Ceremony hosted by Ngāti Whātua o Rāke. Our small makeshift studio was in part of the administration block at Rāke Marae, but our view was world class. As the sun came up, both ourselves and guests had untrammelled views of the Waitemata Harbour, the North Shore and Rangitoto Island. After the Hautapu ceremony was finished, a lineup of young Ngāti Whātua leaders joined us, starting with Kingi Makuare.
8: It's something special for us to do this at home, but also to do it with the marea, with the nation. I think that was one of the main focuses in the last few years is that in some ceremony it feels like it's them watching us, and so we've been trying to integrate everybody into the ceremony itself, a bit of participation so they can feel part of it, so they can see themselves in it and we can celebrate together.
7: They're part of the ceremony where we acknowledge those who have passed, the Kawaki Ngāmate, hearing Tūraukawa call for the names. And I saw the photo of Sharon Hawke there, and it made me think of Matua Joe and Auntie Rini and them. And it's been a tough year for Ngāti Whātua, it's been a tough year for Māoridom. That part is really poignant, eh? It speaks as I say, tears on the on your heartstrings a little bit, you know?
8: Koera te ahuatanga kei a tau, te Māori nē, that's what we do. And when you're a part of the ceremony, it is difficult at times to keep the composure, especially when you're hearing the names being spoken aloud and from the crowd as well, and hearing others that you have known, and you hear their names, and it really does make it real. And I think that's one of the beautiful things about Matariki is that it provides another opportunity to grieve together, and we're not rushing past that. I think that's at the crux of it all. And so that also provides, I guess, a platform to then launch into the new year. A bit of gratitude, being a bit more thankful and a bit more nicer to each other when we think of those people and what they stood for as well.
7: And Shannon's just yelling out who our next guest is. Thank you, boss. Lisa Davis. Lisa Davis is joining us now. Now, she is actually one of the bosses. I know I mentioned Kingi was one of the chiefs, but she's actually one of the bosses. And we talked before with Kingi. For you, given your role with iwi, but just as an iwi member, describe to us what it's like to see, hear, feel what happens in the Hautapu ceremony on your land today.
9: I think for me it's the sixth year. I think we've done the Hautapu up at Takaparawhau. For me, every year it gets better and better. But to see the smiles on our, you know, tamariki and just how proud they are, and probably even within myself, because they are standing in the front line. The next one's coming through are super stronger than us. But, yeah, super super proud.
7: Yeah, yeah, it's awesome, mate. There's some, I was talking to Kingi about some poignant parts, and Tama and I talked about this as well. The part near the middle-ish, Te Kawaki Ngā Mate, where Marama does a poroporo ake, and then Tū Raukawa asks the people to call out the names of those who have passed on.
9: Yeah.
7: And actually, you've had a few here recently.
9: We have, yeah, very recently, in the last week.
7: In fact, we'll go back to Sharon.
9: Yes.
7: Yeah. You know, and it's been pretty regular, and you think to yourself, gee, what's that like for you when you're hearing the names of your whanaunga? So many of them.
9: So many. I mean, I think for me, we've just definitely got a changing of the generations in particular. And Matariki is always a time where many of our elders get unwell and sometimes pass on. But to have a space to tuku and to say their name, remember them once again. My nan also passed earlier this year, so...
7: Right. Yeah.
9: So to remember her, hear her name and feel her presence, and I do think that's what they call on, you know, within yourself. You get to shed some of those tears, but you also get to say goodbye, and it feels beautiful. And then you follow it up later with Hiwai Te Rangi, and it's almost like all those wishes, you know, that your tupuna had, or particularly my nan, have come to life with what I was able to participate in this morning. So it's beautiful.
10: Kia ora tēnā tātou te iwi. Ko Monique, mai hepi hea mā tōku ingoa. He uri, ai, no konei whātonui tonu. Ngā puhi hoki.
7: We've just been talking to Arama about today. Of course, you were part of the ceremony today. Beautiful.
10: Tēnā koe.
7: Beautiful, by the way. How would you describe it?
10: This is why we do it. Hey, like, and succession has never been an issue for Ngāti Whātua Rākei. We're always about bringing the next rangatira up alongside us first to āta titiro, āta whakarongo, and then me mahia.
7: But, and it carries on a long tradition, Monique, of Ngāti Whātua re-imprinting its place and its eternal right to stand in this place.
10: Ai, tāmaki he ringa waka, he ringa tangata, koina, heo rite kia matariki, he ringa waka, he ringa tangata. And, you know, this is about binding our past to our present, to our future. Ko arama te future. Ko rātou ngā rangatahi. And so, you know, we celebrate our traditional art forms, of course, mihi ki taku tuakana kats, mihi kia rātou katoa. But we also celebrate and acknowledge the future.
7: That was my cousin, Monique Maihi Pihama, who was one of the crew that did the karakia and karanga at the Hautapu ceremony as Ngāti Whātua Ōrākei hosted the national celebration of Matariki. There was a lot of feedback on this show from listeners around the motu and about how they were celebrating Matariki. One of them, Greg, wrote and saying he climbed Hua Tākerekere, also known as Little Mount Peel in Canterbury, to watch the sunrise for Matariki while listening to RNZ National's live broadcast of the Hautapu ceremony. And that's the perfect way to introduce our next guest. Her name is Victoria Campbell. She's the general manager of the Dark Sky Project, a joint venture involving Ngaitau, which organises stargazing tours at Mount St. John near Takapō in the Southern Alps. It's a beautiful place in the country. And it's a beautiful place to go. They're celebrating 20 years in astrotourism this Matariki. And Victoria, or Tori as many of us know her, joins Mapuna now. Tori, tēnā koe, hoano mai da.
11: Oh, good afternoon. It's awesome to be with you today to share some kōrero.
7: Tori, if I start just reflecting back on the comment we got yesterday from the fella called Greg who climbed a mountain. Did you do the same? Did you climb a mountain yesterday as a part of your Matariki work?
11: I'll tell you what, truth be known, our mountain roads are all shut off because the snow is so thick here that actually, our roads are pretty treacherous and we can't get up any mountains.
7: Gee, so what did you do for Matariki yesterday, Tori? Because you're very much a part of it down into Waiponamu.
11: Yes. Well, oddly enough, I was inland, keeping the fire burning while our whānau were down on the coast doing their hautapu. And then yesterday afternoon, they come through to join us at Dark Sky Project. And we had a big hākari there for all of our kaikarakia in our community and whānau as part of the opening of our Matariki Festival.
7: Awesome. That must be awesome, hey, Tori, because you were a part of that advisory committee as well to the government, the then government at the time, when the national celebrations were taking shape, to see how that's gone now. I mean, for you, and given your involvement, that must be, oh, you must feel some way about that.
11: Absolutely. I mean, we hear people say, you know, poho kereru, and it couldn't be more true. Just the fact that there are so many initiatives happening within our communities, hotapu and whatever forms they look like for whatever stage our people are at, there's been exponential growth, and I particularly am proud of seeing our young ones come through and stepping into that space and really owning it, if we're being honest.
7: If you don't mind, I wanted to take you back a couple of years, actually, to that beautiful service that occurred
11: up
7: within
11: in
7: the
11: Wānaka.
7: Yeah, up at Wānaka there. And wow, and I watched that live. And you're absolutely right. There were a lot of young ones undertaking those responsibilities on the day. But man, that was so awesome to see. When you look back on that now, I mean, that's giving effect to the words that you were just talking about before, right? Rangatahi, ko puta mai, ko hapa I te ao Māori.
11: Absolutely. And, you know, that's part of our intergenerational succession planning for not only te reo, but also, you know, for those people who need to uphold our kaitahutaka in all its forms.
7: What's that like, seeing the growth of that matariki kaupapa and the undertaking of those responsibilities by rangatahi within the takiwā? What's that like now, seeing that, yeah, as you say, grow exponentially, but also, you know that there is a clear succession plan. There are people ready to go now.
11: Every year, there's just more and more things happening. Yeah. Although, you know, if I'm being honest, we've still got a lot of learning to do, because this is practice that we have only recently really reconnected with. Mm. And so the fact that we're intentionally re-engaging with that mātauraka and with our mahika kai practices, getting familiar with how we connect our mahika kai with our tātai aroraki. And so that's beautiful, especially for someone like me who just loves that corpus of knowledge and can't wait for it to be, you know, something that's just in every home throughout Aotearoa.
7: See, I was going to say, Tori, and I know this given my mahi done in Ngaitau territory for a while, but in terms of mahi ngakai, like Ngaitau very much long line of transmission of knowledge around mahi ngakai practice. In fact, many would say Ngaitau is ahead of many other iwi in terms of their mahi ngakai practice, all the way back to the, you know, the claim in the settlement, which included mahi ngakai. In fact, that was one of the core tenets of the settlement itself. So, you know, to hear you say that's quite interesting for me in terms of the mahi ngakai, that connection and link to matariki and, you know, to tātai orarangi.
11: Absolutely. So what I find when a lot of the mahi I do is just spending time with our hapū throughout the takiwā, having those conversations, and a lot of them are like, we don't know anything about astronomy, and I challenge them and go,
7: yeah,
11: actually, the fact that you will harvest your titi by the moon phases, and that influences your practice, your familiarity with the tides, with the tile, that is astronomical work. And so it's just reframing it really, and really encouraging them to, discover that practice some more through different lenses.
7: Tēnā koe. Dark Sky, what an amazing project, celebrating 20 years in astro-tourism. Just remind us, how did that all eventuate?
11: It's a beautiful story, and I know that the listeners cannot hear my smile, but when you say those words, I do know that I am smiling with pride. Actually, 30 years ago was the start of Dark Sky Project, when one of our co-founders, Hiri Ozawa, who's initially from Japan, he spent time here sharing the stars with his friends in whānau who would come over from Japan, and that really started the idea of some astro-tourism. Fast forward 10 years, and Graham, our other co-founder, Graham Murray, they get together and are like, let's do this, let's share these stars with the world. You know, and then our 20-year story starts to unfold. But what is really integral to that story is the deliberate thought or whakaro to look after our stars, and of course the creation of the Auraki Mackenzie International Dark Sky Reserve came from that whakaro of astrotourism and dark sky project.
12: Tori, why in particular around Mount John, or the name that it is known by the people of Ngaitahu, or Te Hiwai?
11: Aye.
12: Why that location in particular?
11: Basically, there's been actual astronomical work undertaken there for decades through the University of Canterbury. And so the location itself is, it's very remote. Obviously, we've talked about those beautiful Southern Alps. And so there is no light pollution from, because of its isolation. Those mountains provide a good kind of shield, shall we say, from any light. So those, the environment as well as the work that was going on, really put it on the map internationally as a place of significance for not only astronomical work, but obviously through Dark Sky Project, the fact that people can experience that firsthand when they come visit us.
12: I used a phrase earlier about astrotourism. Is it a growing market, Tori?
11: Absolutely. So what I can tell you is that for us at Dark Sky Project, over the last 3 years, we've had an 81% increase in visitation. So that's all our manuhiri coming in, both domestic and international. And in fact, last year, 14% of our international visitors participated in stargazing activities compared to the previous year, which was only 3%. So we know that there's growth, and here in the Mackenzie, we are back to our pre-COVID tourism numbers.
12: Hey, that's awesome. That's awesome. You said there was that growth from 3 to 14%. Do you know why that was the case?
11: I think basically, you know, reopening after COVID, but also there is a real trend throughout the world for people to reconnect with the natural world. And so, of course, you know, over 80% of the world cannot see stars because of either light or air pollution. And so New Zealand is a prime destination to come and have those experiences. But also just the beauty of Papatuanuku, of Aotearoa, you know, our lakes, our mountains, our rivers, those are all things that people really value and appreciate. And I do believe that that's part of the reason. And the last thing, and my age is showing now, but a lot of travellers are now seeking a quiet experience as well. And by quiet, I literally mean, you know, no traffic noise, just that ability to, slow down, take stock, reset. That's the type of thing that you can experience in Te Waipounamu, and of course in Aotearoa.
12: Mm. Where are most of those 14% international visitations coming from?
11: Now you'll start to get outside of my stack.
12: I thought I might be, sorry.
11: I can talk specifically about our visitors we get at Dark Sky Project. And so a huge base comes from China. So the Chinese are really interested in not only astrotourism, but of course the beauty that we have that I've spoken about. We have a lot of Japanese visitors, and I would like to think that's part of our origin story with Hide-san being of Japanese heritage. Mm. We have an increase in Indian visitors. And then of course we've got our Australian cousins that like to come over, and then the rest is spread throughout the world. So a good mix, but predominantly Chinese, Japanese and Indian.
12: Tori Victoria Campbell, tēnā koe. Tēnā koe, hoa i enei kōrero. 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
11: Kia ora. Hei kona.
12: Kia ora maira. Victoria Campbell there. And Dark Sky, a beautiful place to visit and to learn, to be educated and also to be informed. And as she said, it is takapō, not tekapō or tekapō. Takapō, takapōsum. Just some feedback coming in, particularly on Matariki. Please acknowledge all the primary school teachers who make Matariki magic every year. Tika, taudoko. This has to be a huge part of the reason so many people are open to celebrating. Certainly having a public holiday helps with awareness, but teachers have been focusing on it for at least a decade with joyous events, kapahaka and art. E tautoko anau I ngā kōrero. Thank you, Renata, for that feedback. And another one here. When you look up and see the night sky and the Milky Way, you never forget it. Mānawatia a Matariki. Tēnā koutou katoa. You can keep that feedback coming in. 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Te mapuna on RNZ National. Tēnā koutou katoa. Whakaro maina. E noho tunu ana tātou ki te Waipounumu. E noho tunu ana tātou ki te iwi o Ngaitau. We're going to stay with te Waipounumu and with the iwi of Ngaitahu in the south for our next interview. Yesterday at Takapuneke Reserve on Banks Peninsula, not far from Wānuku Marae, Ngaitau held a special ceremony. There was a Matariki ceremony and also a special tree planting ceremony as well. It follows the recent installation of a main pō and 9 Matariki pō markers designed by Ngaitau master carver Fane Robinson. Oh, Fane Robinson. Amazing, amazing artist. In 1830, the Ngāti Toa Rangatira, Te Rauparaha, arrived at Takapuneke aboard the ship Elizabeth, hidden below deck with a party of his warriors. A massacre soon followed. Now, the local Ōnuku Runanga are turning it into a place of healing. And joining us now from the beautiful Akaroa is a member of the Runanga's co-governance group. His name is Keith Robinson Gore. Keithy, tēnā koe!
13: Tēnā koe, Jules. How are you?
12: Yeah, long time no see. Good to talk
13: long
12: to you.
13: Long time.
12: Good to talk to you. First of all, tell us about what happened yesterday at Takapuneke.
13: Yeah, yesterday was a pretty special day for us, our hapū, and also our hāpuri. So we gathered at dawn, over 150 of us from both hapū and hāpuri, and some very special visitors, actually, from the Jaja Wurrung Nation in central Victoria. We had our first hotapu on Takapuneke that would have been since the times of those raids, so in over quite close to 200 years. To honour our dead and set our intentions for the year ahead. And we were, yeah, like I said, we were joined by community and by our special visitors, and it was just a magical ceremony, a coming together of cultures and of worldviews to set our intentions for Matariki.
12: Māori and non-Māori, Keith?
13: Yes, Māori and non-Māori. We had European tourists as well, and of course our whānau from Te Whenua Moimoia.
12: Yeah, beautiful. Let's go back to 1830 then. Mm-hmm. How significant was that event at Takapuneke for Ngaitahu and for the hapū?
13: So for our, I guess, our treaty context, Takapuneke is one of those catalysts for Te Tiriti and the appointment of James Busby to Aotearoa from a Ngaitahu perspective. And so the events that happened, as you mentioned, they were hidden below a British sea captain's boat. And that for us marks a sort of the first kind of British intervention in what was traditionally inter-tribal warfare.
12: And the effects of that event impacted the community for a long time, didn't it, Keithy?
13: Yes, for a very long time. I'm still to this day, and so the work that we're doing at Takapuneke now is to sort of unpick that and create change and healing. But for even my grandmother's generation, my father's generation, they were told never to go on to the whenua there, but we were never told why. And so as part of that healing, it's about telling those stories to not to forget the past, but to ensure it remains, but the feelings associated with it change. And so for our next generation, Takapuneke won't be a desolate place, absent of our people. It will be a place of reflection, of wānanga, and of remembering.
12: And I do want to move on to that, but just to close this part of the, I guess, the chapter of the history off, mm-hmm. is it understood and known why Te Rauparaha went to Takapuneke in the first place?
13: It is, yes. So it stems from a skirmish that happened at Kaiapoi Pā. So Te Rau Paraha and his uncle, Te Pihe Kupe, and a number of others had come down under the guise of trade and were in the pā. When they were there, one of our Irakehu Rangatira Tangata Hara actually had killed Te Pihe Kupe. And so it is that event that really targeted us here at Takapuniki.
12: Takapuniki also has an amazing history in terms of natural plant life, and in particular harakeke. I think I remember Pere Tainui, Chi Karoha Tuhei Kiwi. But he used to talk about the presence and the manufacture, I think is the right word, of harakeke or processing of harakeke at Takapuniki. Is that correct?
13: Yeah, tika. So Takapuniki was our trading post here for Akarua Harbour. If we think about those times, Akarua, most people are getting around Aotearoa via the ocean, via the moana, and Akarua would have been a lot busier place. What we were doing at Takapuniki, we were trading flax cordage, which was used for the sailing ships. At the time, they were using hemp rope, but harakeke is far more durable, and so it made the trips to Sydney and further back to Europe a lot more economical for those merchant sailors.
12: Kiwi, who were the ones who had the ambition and the drive and the vision, I guess, to transform Takapuniki to become the thing that you talked about, a place of inspiration and motivation and future thinking? I mean, obviously I've mentioned Matua Pere, but there are others that come to mind. George T. Kyle's name comes to my mind, and certainly in my time in Ngaito. Who came up with that vision?
13: So it was a vision that was progressed, I guess, over generations from the hapu at different stages of Takapuniki's evolution. There have been a number of hurdles, barriers to jump through. Takapuniki was also the town rubbish dump. We still have the wastewater treatment plant really close to our site, or if not on the ancestral site of where our tipuna once occupied. And it was earmarked for subdivision. So it's through the work of many of our kaumātua, but particularly our former upoko, Uncle Waitai Tikau, Uncle Pere, as you have mentioned, Morris Manawarua Gray. And then I also need to shout out to those of our people who are still with us, like Auntie Nairi Tainui, Mel Tainui, who was instrumental in getting it established as a wāhi tapu, and then the crew that we have today. So there's myself, my uncle Rick Tainui, who is our Runanga chair.
12: Yes.
13: And then we've been very lucky to benefit from Debbie Tikau and her expertise in landscape management and architecture.
12: Keith, I think, if you don't mind me picking up on a point you just made around the waste management, I thought that was going through a process which required much more input from the people of Ōnuku and Ngaito. Where is that? Is that still going? I thought that moves were in place to try and stop that. Not, by the way, not just by the Runanga, but also by the community as a whole.
13: Yes, so it's had a bumpy road, shall we say. There was a resolution to move that. However, we've faced some challenges from part of our local community who would rather it stay there than come to a bay that is close to their homes and affects them directly. Where we have landed with that is the council did reconsider their commitment to a land-based option in Robinson's Bay. However, just of recent weeks, they've reconfirmed their commitment to that solution. And so over the next few months and years, we will see that wastewater treatment plant removed and the disposal of the treated wastewater to a land-based option.
12: Cowboy. That's part of that wider healing process, eh, that you mentioned.
13: Yeah.
12: You're talking about the Tai Owl there. For the people, how do you see the healing process panning out in the future?
13: I'll just quickly touch back to that, Jules, because I am on Akarua Harbour. I'm on the boat this morning. And so in terms of healing our Tai Owl, it's really important for us to to remove that waipara from our harbour.
12: Yeah.
13: In terms of the human connection, the tangata, our people, it is really about having a place that we can return to and so that we can start to have a different relationship with that whenua so that our people can hear their stories, can see themselves reflected and understand their identity in a more wholesome and more fulsome picture, and that is what we are trying to create at Takapuniki.
0: And Julian Wilcox will be back next week with another edition of Mapuna. It's 25 to 7 RNZ National. Here's Billy Swan.

0: That's Fairport Convention on RNZ National, 17 minutes to 7. Time now for Here Now. And this week, Gwen McClure is with an American whose Kiwi husband's shaky visa status forced her family to move to Invercargill amidst the immigration crackdown in the US.
1: If you've been following the news this year, you'll know about the immigration crackdown in the US.
2: I think it was middle October that we were like, we just have to go and we just have to buy tickets and go. That was when we started hearing, you know, more close to home stories.
1: For some, the situation has made life in the U.S. with their American families just too hard. Because while raids and mass deportations by U.S. Immigration and Customs Enforcement, known as ICE, have slowed down, thousands of people are still being arrested every week. One of those is New Zealander Everly Wihongi, who was detained in early April for 2 months on a decade-old cannabis conviction. Though her family said initially she wasn't even told why.
3: Everly Wihongi has lived in the States since she was a child, but when she returned to LA from a holiday in New Zealand, she was taken to a detention centre.
1: US President Donald Trump campaigned on the promise of the largest domestic deportation operation in history, and he's promised to deport the worst of the worst, restore law and order, and protect Americans against the invasion of illegal immigrants. In January 2025, just 3 days after he took office, he launched Operation Safeguard. Since then, some 50 people have died in ICE custody, and hundreds of thousands have been arrested and deported.
4: We're at the location where Alex Prenti was shot to death.
5: More than half a dozen federal agents were seen on cell phone video Tuesday surrounding this five-year-old boy.
6: There is grief and outrage that 37-year-old Renee Nicole Good was killed in her vehicle on a residential street.
7: Agents in that white SUV were filmed in broad daylight throwing a canister of tear gas onto a pedestrian street near a middle school.
1: Kia ora, I'm Gwen McClure, and today on Here Now, immigration raids in the U.S. In this episode, I'm talking to two Americans living here. One is Sarah Gibson. She's from Minnesota, which was the epicenter of the ICE raids and protests earlier this year. She's watched from a distance as her friends organized to help their neighbors.
8: There was a vigil that was held outside the consulate in Auckland. I think it was maybe 20 of us, maybe a little bit more, just to get together with other Americans. It was just such a nice feeling.
1: The second American is Mandy Bell, who fled Indiana in December with her husband and two young children to move to Invercargill. We'll start with her story.
2: My husband is a Kiwi. He moved to the U.S. in 2018, and he was there on a green card, and that was via our relationship. So there's lots of like changes and statuses that we had to file for and things like that. And with the ICE raids, that was one of the huge reasons that we came back here. We lived outside of Chicago, and it got very, very close to home. When I say very close, I mean I had heard stories within a 10-mile radius of people just being swooped out while taking out the trash.
1: In the beginning, the administration's focus was people already in criminal custody. But in June 2025, the White House Deputy Chief of Staff changed tack, telling ICE to just go out there and arrest illegal aliens.
2: It got really intense and scary for us, especially with his immigration status. He had applied for a change in status back in, I guess it would have been 2021, and they extended his visa for 4 years. And it was a pending status, and we never heard back from them. So we kind of were just in like an ambiguous place. And so that felt extremely scary to be there, to even leave, because we didn't know, we had

0: are U.S. citizens who are getting picked up and put in holding facilities, right?
1: We are hearing tonight from a Chicago woman, a U.S. citizen, who says she was handcuffed by ICE agents before being detained for hours during a middle-of-the-night raid in South Shore earlier this week.
2: Yeah, so I have two older kids that stayed behind. They're living with their dad right now. They're 17 and 19, and so, you know, it's scary looking at that because they are, you know, darker skinned, dark-haired, and you know, I tell them to be careful. They both have passports, so we kind of have like an exit plan if things start to get bad.
0: I think it's very hard for people, including myself. You know, I'm an American, but I've been here 10 years, and I haven't been back much in the last couple of years. And it's hard for us to wrap our heads around kind of the severity of what you're describing here. Was it a slow build up to it, or was it like overnight you were looking at the news and going, nah, we can't live here anymore?
2: I definitely think it was a slow build up, and it's kind of weird because, you know, you see the things happening on the news and you don't see it in your backyard. You know, I didn't see ICE SWATs or anything like that. I didn't see any ICE raids. America is huge. So things that are happening in Minneapolis aren't having a direct impact on somebody living in the middle of Indiana. And that's the thing about America is it's not a very community-focused society.
0: If you needed to go back to the U.S. For, you know, to see family or to sort out your house, something like that, would you feel good about getting on a plane to go? And would you feel good about bringing your kids or your husband with you?
2: I actually just got anxiety thinking about that. I think that I personally would feel okay to go back. I don't see it as an imminent threat for me to return. And same with my kids. I don't think that's so hard to say. Because there's still that what if. Mm-hmm. And I definitely would not feel comfortable with my husband flying back there. I don't even know that they would let him in at this point, but we would not attempt it.
0: Just not worth the risk?
2: No.
0: I asked the U.S. Embassy what kind of support is available to people in situations like Mandy's. They said that once someone arrives in the United States, the Department of Homeland Security is responsible for all immigration matters. U.S. embassies and consulates overseas don't handle questions about someone's immigration status, extensions, or enforcement issues once they're in the U.S. Sarah Gibson has been in New Zealand for more than 10 years. Her last visit to the U.S. was a year ago in June, when she took her 3-year-old son. I went to meet her at her house near Helensville in Auckland. Her son was at kindy, but her dog, Rubble, was there to greet me.
3: It was normal, really, when we were there in June.
0: So now it's not normal?
3: No.
0: Or maybe it's more normal again? I don't know. What's the situation?
3: From what I have heard, it is still very not normal.
0: Sarah is talking about Minneapolis.
3: It is still very scary, and my friends have said, like, very much more covert. There's still a lot of cars, and that the ICE agents just dress a lot more normal, and so from what they've told me, it's still very much present.
0: What did you start hearing from people?
3: So it was January 7th when Renee Good was murdered.
4: 37-year-old Renee Good was shot and killed in her vehicle by an ICE agent at 34th and Portland Avenue South in South Minneapolis.
3: And so that was sort of waking up as you do here. And it's kind of, you know, partway through the day before there. And just, you know, you go on Instagram and you're like just bombarded with like information. I call my mom a lot. And so I remember calling her that day and just being like, I'm not doing too well. And she was like, me neither. But I don't know if we're not doing well for the same reason. And I was like, well, I'm not doing very well because like they murdered a woman in broad daylight. She's like, okay, yeah, me too. So that was just like very emotional. And then it's like the feeling of helplessness, the like, I can't, what can I do? Like, what can I do to help the people I know or the community? And then it's just like sort of nothing. And then you just have to get on with your life here. And I think that's hard as well, because you have to kind of put your phone down.

0: to like make food and take your child outside and walk the dog, and then like you put your phone down and you kind of feel like, I'm sorry guys.
1: Yeah.
0: That's it.
1: Like you're letting
0: people down. Your friends are out there.
1: You have friends who are out protesting.
0: Yeah. And then obviously when they killed Alex, at that point I was just like, oh, okay, is this not stopping? They didn't learn the first time, like they're just gonna keep doing this.
2: Alex is Alex Pretty.
3: Federal immigration officers fatally shot a man Saturday in Minneapolis. He was an ICU nurse who worked at a local veteran affairs hospital. Another controversial killing by U.S. immigration agents.
1: Are there still protests, do you know? Or is it more just this kind of undercover, quiet situation?
0: I think there's still like the watches going on. And one of my friends said that they can do a raid in 8 minutes. So even if someone witnesses it, people aren't really able to like get in touch and then get to the place to document it like they were like in January, where obviously things were a lot slower and ICE hadn't like really
1: sharpened
0: leveled
1: their,
0: up. Yeah, sharpened their tactics. So, and my brother was there like early February and he was still helping communities deliver foods, and he was like, we would pack things in church basement and then we would get in a car and bring the food and the groceries to another car, and then they would give it to someone that absolutely knew the family so that there was that level of trust, and also switching so that nobody was following them. There's definitely still people there who are making sure that people stay alive and safe. I try and imagine it here where it's like, I'm not from here. So many of my neighbors or the shop owners in my town. So if this was here, we would just stop existing as we know it.
2: MFAT currently has the U.S. at a level 2 warning, which means exercise increased caution. In May last year, it updated travel advice to warn that Kiwis traveling to the U.S. could be detained, deported, and banned from coming back if they didn't meet certain conditions, as well as having their electronics searched. My name is Gwen McClure, and this episode was engineered by Ellie Marsden. Thanks to both Sarah Gibson and Mandy Bell for sharing their stories with me. And thank you for listening to this episode of Here Now.
4: Thank you for that. Here Now, back at the same time next week. Some music now. Half of the band Squeeze, the Chris Difford half, and Battersea Boys.

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0: RNZ News at 7. Good evening, I'm Phil O'Brien. US Senator Lindsey Graham, a staunch supporter of Donald Trump, has died. He was 71. A statement on his office's Facebook page says he died from a brief and sudden illness without going into details. A similar statement was posted on his office's verified X account. CNN is reporting a spokesperson from his office has confirmed the statement. The South Carolina representative was initially a sharp critic of Mr. Trump, most pointedly after the January the 6th attacks on the Capitol building in 2021, when Trump supporters tried to stop the certification of Joe Biden's 2020 election victory. But he quickly reversed that stance and became one of Mr. Trump's strongest supporters on Capitol Hill. He was also a noted defense hawk and fierce supporter of Israel. British maritime officials say the crew forced to abandon their ship off the coast of Oman after it caught fire have been rescued by local authorities. The container ship had reported it had sustained damage to its rear near Oman, causing a fire on board. Earlier, Iran's Revolutionary Guards says it had fired on a ship traversing the Strait of Hormuz near Oman, forcing it to stop. That incident sparked a further round of airstrikes by the US on targets in Iran, which retaliated by attacking neighbouring Gulf countries. An elderly Wairoa resident has had enough of flooding and decided to sell her home. 85-year-old Irel Lowe's property was badly flooded in 2024 and the house needed rebuilding. Then during Thursday's flood, the water rose up into her home's floorboards. She says the latest flood ruined everything in her garage and it's time to get out.
1: I don't want to go through it again, not inside the house, so I'm going to shift if I can. I really have had enough. I'm too old down here.
0: At least 14 properties in Wairoa have been yellow-stickered after the river burst its banks late on Thursday. The British police say a 28-year-old man has been arrested in South Yorkshire on suspicion of the murder of former government minister and TV personality Anne Widdecombe at her home in Devon. A 26-year-old man arrested earlier on suspicion of murder has since been released. The BBC's Barry Caffrey has more details.
2: Devon and Cornwall police say a 28-year-old white British man was arrested in South Yorkshire yesterday evening on suspicion of the murder of Anne Widdecombe. The force said the arrest was supported by counter-terrorism policing North East, although it stressed there was no information to suggest that Miss Widdecombe's death was related to terrorism.
0: South Korea has issued its first emergency heatwave warning under a new alert system introduced this year as scorching weather continues across the country. The warnings are issued when a region is expected to face a maximum temperature of 39 degrees Celsius or higher for one day or more. And that's the news.
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0: Short forecast now from mid-service to midnight tomorrow. Northland, Auckland and Coromandel. The odd shower about Northland, possibly heavy. Partly cloudy with isolated showers tomorrow. Waikato to Taranaki, also Bay of Plenty, Taupo and Tamaranui. Cloud increasing tomorrow and isolated showers developing, turning to rain in Taranaki at night. Gisborne to Wairarapa, also Whanganui and Taihape to Wellington. Generally fine, but cloudy periods in the odd shower about Kapiti and Wellington tomorrow. Nelson and Buller, mostly cloudy. A few showers about Buller spreading elsewhere tomorrow morning, then turning to rain tomorrow evening, possibly heavy. Grey to Fiordland, mostly cloudy with a few showers turning to rain for a time tomorrow, possibly heavy and thundery. Marlborough, Canterbury, Otago and Southland, high cloud tomorrow with patchy rain in the afternoon or evening. And the Chatham Islands, cloudy periods. It's just coming up to 7:05, news and weather again at 8. On the TED Radio Hour this week, Beyond the Manosphere, supporting boys and men in the real world.
4: It's the TED Radio Hour from NPR. I'm Manoush Zomorodi. On the show, what does it mean to be a man today?
5: Returning now to an issue our next guest has been sounding the alarm on for years. The current crisis facing
6: boys and young men in this country.
7: Our boys are in a crisis. Suicide.
4: Yes, this debate has been raging for a while, but since the 2024 presidential election, it has intensified.
8: Out there, do you want men to be better or do you want to...
4: Phrases like toxic masculinity, the manosphere, or the male loneliness epidemic. They pepper conversations, used to blame some and to rally others.
9: It may start with simple ideas about being an alpha male or...
10: Toxic masculinity doesn't even exist. The only thing that is toxic is that...
11: Cross a man or a bear. And the women, like, unanimously said, I'd rather come across a bear. And
4: there are those who want to shout about these issues. But there are also people who would rather not talk about them at all.
12: Honestly, I'm just sick of hearing about it.
13: Why are men like this? Why is it...
14: This is the reason for the male loneliness epidemic.
15: There is no male loneliness epidemic. It is a loser epidemic.
4: Richard Reeves thinks there's a better way.
16: Keep it boring. And as my son said to me one day, he said, well, if that's your motto, Dad, you are definitely the man for that job.
4: Burn.
16: Exactly. I mean... But the point is actually by being quite dispassionate about it and just saying, look, these are facts and hopefully reasonably even-handed, I think what it did was create a space for a conversation that was already there. It just didn't quite know how to break into the open.
4: Richard is the founder and president of the American Institute for Boys and Men. He's also the author of the book, Of Boys and Men, Why the Modern Male is Struggling, Why It Matters, and What to Do About It. His interest in understanding what was happening to half the population started a decade ago. As a policy analyst at the Brookings Institution, he noticed some troubling trends. And a warning, we do discuss suicide.
16: I just kept running across these data points that showed me on lots of fronts now, boys and men are the ones who are behind. In education, for example, we see that by the end of high school, boys are a year behind girls in literacy. There's a bigger gender gap on college campuses today than there was in the 1970s, but it's the other way around. So men are a bit further behind women in college today than women were behind men when we passed Title IX. We've seen a big rise in suicide rates among young men especially. And what I came to realize was that there's this cultural moment we're going through. I think a lot of young men and young women actually, but young men are really struggling to kind of come to terms with what does it mean to be a man today? What does it mean to succeed? Who am I? Which are, of course, age-old questions. But I found that even through listening to the conversations my sons were having, that this was just a question that they were asking in a way that previous generations of men didn't.
4: Yeah, so your book came out in 2022, and it really came out with a bang. This felt like a sort of fresh take to a lot of people, I think particularly maybe of moderate or left persuasion in politics, because everybody had been talking about women's rights for so long. Tell us a little bit about the book, what you were trying to do, and why you think it had such a big influence on people.
16: Yeah, well, I will say it was quite difficult to land the book in the right way and also to find a publisher. Mm. There were a number of conversations with publishers who just felt that it was too controversial. But it's my sense of this is that when there's something that's true and there's something that people are feeling in their own lives, so watching their son struggle at school maybe or their brother struggle with mental health problems or whatever it is, but they're also, and let's imagine this as a woman, you know, actually have struggled perhaps in the workplace and really committed to the idea of gender equality. And there's this dissonance. And I think what the book helped some people to do at least was to say, you know what, you're not alone. And it's okay to care about both. Mm. This was a time of considerable concern about gender equality and what some people fear is a backlash against the rise of women and so on. It's been a very contested and difficult time in our culture. I don't think that's a controversial thing to say. And really a sort of pick your side sort of moment. And it's one of the reasons I was motivated to write the book is we actually see a lot of men being attracted to more authoritarian impulses. And that's not necessarily a right-left comment. So actually now's the perfect time to do it. We have to engage with this because if sensible, authoritative institutions aren't dealing with and noticing these issues, what that does is it gives ammunition to the reactionaries who are saying, you don't care about this stuff. I wanted to find a way to say, you know what, we actually do have a lot of work still to do for women and girls, but we can't do that in a way that makes the boys and men feel like it's somehow at their expense or vice versa. And so ignoring a problem in the hopes it'll go away it won't go away. All that will happen is it will turn into a grievance, and then that grievance will get exploited. And so this is a necessarily uncomfortable conversation, but it is also a necessary conversation.
4: Richard is wary of saying that boys and men are in crisis, but he agrees that over the past few years, the discourse over modern masculinity has reached a fever pitch. Do the fears and the data line up, though? What is the best way to support them when men's roles in families and the economy have changed so much over the past generation? Today, a conversation with Richard Reeves that is pragmatic, thoughtful, and yes, at times, even boring, in a good way.
16: Thank you for calling me boring. I mean this sincerely. That is an incredibly important compliment to me.
4: Starting with what's happening in schools. Here he is on the TED stage.
16: On some measures, at least, now men are lagging quite a way behind, not least on college campuses. And that reflects the fact that boys are trailing girls throughout the education system. Two-thirds of the top academic performers in high school, measured by GPA, are girls. And two-thirds of those at the bottom are boys. And it's not just in the US. If we look at the 20 most economically advanced countries in the world, there's on average a 13 percentage point gap in the share of young men and young women with a college degree, with young women much more likely to have a college degree. And just like in the US, these differences at the college level reflect what's happening earlier in the school system. It used to be that maybe boys were ahead in math and science, girls were ahead in reading and language in roughly equal measure. That's not true today. Internationally, at the age of 15, there's a 5-point gap in favor of boys in math. There's essentially no gap in science. But boys are 30 points behind girls at the age of 15 in reading and language skills. But not all boys and men are struggling in the same way. The intersection of gender with class and race really matters here. So boys from poorer households and middle-class households much less likely to attend college than girls from the same background. And the gender gaps are even more stark for black Americans. So anybody who really cares about boys and men has to care about racial injustice and economic inequality. And anybody who really cares about racial injustice and economic inequality has to care about boys and men.
4: So what was it that you were calling on people to do if they were persuaded that, yes, boys and men are in trouble? What did you say that they needed?
16: There's a reframing to start with, which is it's not zero sum. Keep doing the work for women and girls, but if we think there's an issue with boys in education, let's ask ourselves whether it's okay that the share of male teachers has dropped by 10 percentage points from 33 to 23%. Let's look at what the trouble the boys are having in literacy and start to interrogate that. Make sure you've got the data on gender gaps in your school. So, and also, let's not pathologize what's happening with boys and men. I think that the rise of the term toxic masculinity in 2016, I didn't really realize it at the time, but I come to believe that was a really unfortunate development because it sort of pathologized it. It meant that the whole conversation about boys and men was done in this deficit way. And so be curious, be open, and let's not start with this presumption that it's the problems of boys and men are the problems with boys and men, right? If they just tried harder and picked up their socks and didn't complain and went to therapy, that they'd be fine, right? It's very odd to me sometimes that progressives are still quite happy to individualize the problems of boys and men in a way that they wouldn't for other groups. And then actually, let's look to some solutions like breaking down gender stereotypes around roles like education. We put huge effort into getting more women into male professions, and it's not mission accomplished yet, but women in STEM, women into law and medicine and so on has been a huge push. It's been great. Where's the equivalent push for men in education and healthcare? So the point simply is to get to that point in the conversation where we agree it's a problem, we're going to tackle it. It doesn't mean doing less for women and girls. We're going to try and find stuff that works. And if that sentence sounded boring to people, hallelujah, hallelujah, because I want the debate about gender to become much more boring. The people who are saying non-boring things about gender are either wrong or grifters.
4: All right. Well, I'm going to say something not boring, I think, but I don't think I mean to be a grifter in any way. But your very argument from 2022 that addressing the needs of boys and men who were struggling needed to be claimed by moderates. Otherwise, it would be claimed by reactionaries. That has come true, no? Like between the manosphere and YouTube channels about how to be an alpha male that are anti-women, extreme self-improvement, male victimhood. The right extreme and well, it's all sort of parties right now, seems to be embracing this idea of hyper-masculinity in a way that was just sort of, it was there in 2022, but boy, is it here now.
16: Yeah, I think what's happened is that in the culture and therefore to some extent in our politics, there has been a reaction. I mean, this is exactly the right word in this case, to the perceived and in some cases real excesses, perhaps the other way. And more broadly, just the neglect of these issues. One of the most difficult things for me to argue to someone from the more reactionary side of the aisle on these issues until very recently was when they would say, well, they don't care about boys and men, right? The people in power. Mm-hmm. A boring example but makes the point is that the CDC has a disparities in suicide page and it lists the various disparities for LGBTQ, rural, urban, veterans, etc., race. Doesn't mention the gender gap, even though that's the biggest disparity. And men's rightsy people, manosphere-type people, reactionaries, would very often point to that fact and say, look, it's not, they won't even admit the gender gap. And I would be engaging with people at CDC and saying, what are you doing? Just put it on your website. Just acknowledge that there's a gender gap. Why wouldn't you acknowledge that there's a fourfold gap in suicide rates? That's much bigger than any of the other gaps. And so it was frustrating to me that in some ways the mainstream institutions and the government were doing the work of the reactionaries because it allowed them to claim with some plausibility that we were just ignoring these issues of boys and men. That created a vacuum. That vacuum got filled. And the answer is not to necessarily blame the boys and young men who are looking for answers to these questions, looking, frankly, for someone who seems to care about them or at least not dislike them. That's our fault. By us, I mean mainstream institutions, mainstream conversations and families, because we didn't create enough space for this conversation. And as a result, the conversation went elsewhere.
4: When we come back, more from Richard Reeves on what we can do to support boys and men and define a new kind of masculinity. It's the TED Radio Hour from NPR. I'm Manoush Zomorodi. Today on the show, a conversation about boys and men with Richard Reeves. Richard is a writer and president of the American Institute for Boys and Men. And based on what we see online, most people might think that the discourse over masculinity is loud and aggressive. But Richard says that in real life, things are actually playing out very differently.
16: On the one hand, you do see these cultural and political signs of reaction, especially among men, arguably. But at the same time, in real life, we're seeing the onward march on most fronts towards gender equality. So, for example, my institute just published a paper on the amount of time that mums and dads spend doing childcare as opposed to paid work. We've just seen the fastest reduction in that gap, convergence between mums and dads that we've seen probably for half a century. Now, again, I'm not suggesting that we don't need to do much more on all those fronts, but there's this odd thing happening where online you have, you know, reactionaries, the manosphere, trad wives, no one wants kids, everyone hates each other, you know, no one's having sex, don't take it, whatever it is. And then you go into the real world and you say, well, but wait, the women are working more and earning more and the men are doing more parenting and actually the divorce rate's gone down. And it's sort of weird. I think that away from the smoke and fury of the online culture war, American men and women are slowly but surely figuring this out. And what we need to do is have their backs and try and help them figure it out rather than try and recruit them to a pointless zero-sum culture war.
4: Can we talk more about economics and jobs and where that fits in? The narrative, of course, has been that jobs went overseas. This started happening 20, 30 years ago, that there created a sort of permanent underclass of people who no longer could provide for their families, no longer had meaning in their life. Do you think that that's the right narrative that's been told? And how do jobs fit into the equation now in this era of, low unemployment rate, but sky high inflation? And this constant conversation that AI is going to take jobs from everyone.
16: Yeah, well, I think there's a couple of things. One is that on the cultural level, over the last half century, we have just massively changed the economic relation between men and women. You know, most couples with kids, they both work now. 40% of women now earn more than the typical, the median man, whereas only like 1 in 10 in the 70s. And just become an expectation now that, that both men and women will work, not in the same way. I'm not saying that we've solved the problems, but it's a very different world now. And what that means is that the question of what does it mean to be a father? What does it mean to be, a quote, breadwinner when you're not going to be the sole breadwinner anymore? That's a question. And it's the result of the greatest economic liberation in human history, which is the rise of women. And I think you'd have to be very odd indeed not to celebrate that fact. And pretty much everyone does really celebrate that fact. Except the, again, some of these fringes online, maybe. So that's great, but we shouldn't be naive and ignore the fact that that does raise questions. You know, I'm in my 50s, so even for my generation, it's like, okay, my dad was the breadwinner and had a great marriage and great relationship. I'm not the sole breadwinner. In fact, I was a stay-at-home dad for a while, and so it's a very different kind of negotiation that we're having in our relationships now. And if you just think it's naive to think that that isn't going to cause some friction, that isn't going to be difficult. And then especially for the men with less economic power, like I'm doing it from a position of great privilege, economically speaking. Working class men, when without men without college degrees, their wages have been flat effectively for decades. And so it's not just a relative loss of position between men and women. It's in many cases a loss of absolute position. These men are actually no richer than their fathers were at the same age. That's a massive cultural shock. And so we don't go back on the rise of women. In fact, we need to do more, but we also need to figure out what does that mean for how to be a father, etc. With fathers doing more and more in the home, we need institutions that support both mothers and fathers. And so we do need more generous paid leave. We need that leave to be paid at much higher levels if men are going to feel comfortable taking it. That's just a fact. Mm. The point about AI and the job markets now is a very interesting and timely one, because what we're actually seeing right now is, and it's been true for the last few years, that there's been huge employment growth for women and much slower employment growth for men, job growth for men. And so in 2025, about 3 in 4 of the jobs created were in healthcare or social services, right? Overwhelmingly female professions. And so you'll see just this huge rise in employment for women, and much less, and if pretty flat for men, but it's because of this occupational separation, right? The jobs that men have traditionally done in manufacturing, as you point out, manufacturing, mining, etc., they have declined. And they've declined under President Trump just as they did under President Biden. There is nothing that tariffs or talking about this is going to do about that. And there was this very odd moment, I don't know if you remember this, but in one of President Trump's State of the Union addresses, he had this line where he said, we've created X number of jobs, whatever it was.
17: No one has benefited more from a thriving economy than women.
16: And this is the one where all the Democrat women were in suffragette white. Do you remember that?
4: Yeah. Uh-huh. I do.
16: And they're kind of jeering him. But then comes this point where he says, we've created X number of jobs, and most of them went to women.
17: Who have filled 58% of the newly created jobs last year.
16: And you could just see all the Democrat women in their suffragette white thinking, oh, what do I do?
4: Do I cheer?
16: Do I cheer? Yeah. And they did end up cheering. There was this kind of moment where they're like, yes, that's great.
17: You weren't supposed to do that. Thank you very much. Thank you very much. All Americans can be proud that we have more women in the workforce than ever before.
16: But it's also kind of weird for President Trump to be bragging about the fact that he was the president who was creating the female economy, right, given how he'd run. And so it's just a good example of the oddity of this. But the broader point is that many of the AI-protected jobs in things like healthcare, more hands-on, they are much more female-dominated, at least for the moment. And so that does mean that, and no one can predict how this will go, that does mean that men are kind of losing out. And so for me, it means that the need to get more men into those professions, many of which are really desperate for workers. So if you think about nursing and teaching and social care and childcare and so on, they're desperate for workers. It's not just that there aren't very many men in healthcare and education, it's that the share is actually declining. And so as those are the jobs of the future, we've got to do a better job and learn from the lessons of the women into STEM movement to get more men into what I call HEAL professions, healthcare, education, administration and literacy. I think that means scholarships, that means outreach programs, that means particular institutions whose job it is to help boys think of those careers as ones for them, early apprenticeships, etc. Let's try and break down the stereotypes that these are somehow, quotes, women's jobs. I long for the day when we don't say male nurse or male teacher, in just the same way that we shouldn't anymore be saying lady lawyer or female doctor, because more than half of our law schools and medical schools are women now, and those professions are moving rapidly to equality. And so breaking down the gender stereotypes around occupations has now become a bit of an existential thing for the employment prospects of men, and no longer just a sort of seminar nice to have.
4: How difficult is that going to be, considering that Donald Trump and Elon Musk, who was in the White House at that time, have made masculinity, real masculinity, a political identity, and one that, like, has no room for empathy at all, which is crucial to all those jobs that you're describing that will be available?
16: I think one of the really most unfortunate turns recently has somehow to feel that to pay attention to men, to be, you know, have some empathy for the position that men are in, to actually allow men to, quote, be men in ways that are positive, not negative, but without expecting them to somehow become androgynous, right? That somehow the reaction to that has been to lean back into a more of hyper-masculinity, as you say. It's just this sort of almost cartoonish, adolescent view of masculinity. I mean, you know what I mean? I sometimes think about, like, wow, what's all of this reminding me of, right? And actually what it's reminding me of is not my 26-year-old son, to pick one of them, but my 16-year-old son. And so I actually don't find the toxic, toxic masculinity is a very unhelpful term, but I do think there's something to the idea of maturity. What does it mean to be a grown-up, to be mature? And I think for men that is much more of a social construction in some ways. So what does it mean to be grown up rather than adolescent? And so there's a bit of a glorying sometimes in the transgressiveness and boorishness that is much more associated with a young man, an immature man, a man in his puberty. Like I was not as boring when I was 14 as I am and I'm 56, because guess what? I grew up, and growing up is hard to do. And so, and again, I think that's a reaction to what was previously seen as a sort of squeezing out of any discussion of masculinity, and sometimes a pathologization of any trait that seemed to be masculine. And you did have a generation of young men who were probably a bit over it. So my view is that what happened here politically and culturally is that a lot of young men were just, they actually want their sisters and friends to have the same opportunities as them. They are doing more fathering, as I've said. Violent crime has fortunately gone down. But they also don't want to feel bad about themselves. And they don't want to be told that they're the problem. And so I think what happened, particularly perhaps in 2024, was that just that a lot of these young men, and you really, it was very interesting that it was the younger of the young men who are most likely to have voted Republican in the last election. So it was the 18-year-olds more than the 28-year-olds, which is, again, against trend. And I don't think that means for a moment that they're going to continue to do that. What I think happened was that, I'll make a political point without perhaps taking sides, is that I've noticed that when Democrats talk about what happened with young men, in particular in the last election, they tend to say, why did young men move to the right? And I don't see any shift in their policy views or anything. And I would say to them, are you quite sure that they didn't move away from the left? Right? I guess that's a much harder thing to think, right? It's in some ways very easy to think these young men spent too much time online, they listened to too many podcasts, they got beguiled by this hyper-masculinity, and we've created an overnight generation of misogynists who suddenly voted the wrong way from their perspective. Or is it that they were just up for grabs, they weren't sure, they couldn't make up their mind, and they were just kind of a bit sick of the left? And sick of some of the language they were getting from the left, and didn't really see anything for them on the left. They didn't see much from the Democrats. I mean, this is, at this point, a little bit of a fable, although it's true. So fable's the wrong metaphor, but the Democrats famously have a website that says who they stand for. If you go to their website now, you'll see it. It's like, who we stand for. And it lists various demographic groups that the party stands for. And you don't need me to tell you at this point in the conversation which group do you think is missing from that. And so it's, I'm not suggesting that young men were going to the Democrat website and seeing that it didn't mention men.
4: You don't mention us.
16: Yeah, where am I on the list? But it does indicate something about the way in which the progressive side of institutions and political life somehow or other managed to convince themselves that in order to be for lots of other groups, they had to leave out or sometimes even be against men. And that was a fatal political error, as well as, in my view, just a category error.
4: Anecdotally, I mean, I live in New York City, so take this with a grain of salt, but I can't tell you how many moms I know who, when Charlie Kirk was killed, said, I had no idea who this man was, but my teenage son was the one who explained it to me, because they all knew, because they said, oh, he comes up in my feed all the time, Mom. So how much does technology, I mean, it feels like everybody is talking about sports betting and pornography and gaming and day trading and crypto and, you know, AI companions that won't be able to teach young men what it's like to have a real relationship. There seems to be an onslaught of looking for young men's time and money and attention. Do you think that people, there's a lot of hand-wringing around that, or is this very troublesome?
16: It depends which bit of it we're talking about, honestly. I think, like, I mean, they live online, right? They live in an algorithmic online world, right? That's just the way it is. And they understand the algorithm in a way that, frankly, I still don't. You know, I needed my sons for a long time to say, Dad, that's the algorithm doing that. Right? Mm. But, how does it work again? What's the algorithm? And they play with their algorithms, right? So the digital natives, they live online. Now, that doesn't mean they only live online, but it means that their online and offline lives don't have this clear, bright line between them in a way that I think for those of us who are much older makes sense to us. Mm-hmm. You know, I have a boys and men online program at my institute, and that makes a lot of sense to us. But when they play with their friends online and they see them later, and it's a much more blurry line for them. Mm-hmm. What do we have to be really clear? So in some ways, like, we can't just worry about the online world. That's just like worrying about the world. What are we worried about? Sports betting is a huge problem for young men. And it's a great example of a gendered problem, because it's much more true for men. Because men, we could get into this, but they are more risk-taking, right? Especially at that young age. And it's partly about frontal cortex development, but it's just true. One of the most reliably found sex differences in risk-taking. And so, ta-da, sports betting, casino in your pocket, disaster for young men, disaster. And we're doing a lot of work with policymakers on that. That's a huge problem. Some of the others, it's just a little bit less clear with gaming, pornography, etc. I think as I think about this as a parent myself, and certainly when my kids are at home, when I talk to other parents about it, the way I think about it is, for boys and young men, it's less that what they're doing online, with some of the exceptions we've just mentioned, is directly harmful, right? It's not much evidence that gaming is harmful in and of itself. It's more, what are they not doing when they're doing that? What is it displacing, mm-hmm. right? And so if it's displacing in real life activity, and particularly, and I think this picks up your point about relationships, developing relational skills in the physical world. And the thing that I really worry about is the atrophying of those relational skills, right? Which are not just very important, but more important. We talked about AI a minute ago. We also talked about how marriages and relationships now need a lot more negotiation. I think actually relational skills are getting more important by the day. And yet, if you're spending all your time online, you're not developing those skills. And so it's really, for me, it's about how it displaces the in real life activities that are where you really learn how to be in the world. And that's the bigger problem for boys. I think it's more directly harmful to girls and young women in some ways, because of the visual elements and the bullying elements you see online and the self-harm that will very often come from the body image problems. And so they're just playing out differently for boys and girls. But if I'm a parent, I'm just thinking, look, it's not that your boy being online is bad. And probably most of the content he's seeing, he's discerning and he's arguing about it. And you should be curious about that. Like, I had one of my sons sit down and we watched Andrew Tate videos together. Andrew Tate's this online, probably most people know who he is now. Mm-hmm. We sat and we watched some of the videos together, with one of their girlfriends. Said, what do you like about this? What do you like about that? Well, that's pretty horrible. Right? We don't agree with that, right? And so just engage with the content, because they're it's all coming at them, and the question is, how are they discerning it, and how are they filtering it, and which bits do they believe and which bits do they not believe, and how is it shaping them? And the solution to it is not to sort of have a moral panic. We don't need the sound of slammed laptops across the country. What we need is the sound of curious parents engaging with their kids about their content and having honest conversations about it and correcting them, which is what I did with my son, right? Like, yeah, but that's not true, is it? Let's look into that. Or do you really believe that? Or whatever. Just have that argument with them rather than just going, oh no, internet, manosphere, bad, slam shut.
18: Mm-hmm.
16: That
18: mm-hmm.
16: lack of curiosity on the part of parents and the panic sometimes gets in the way of real engagement. So sometimes it takes a deep breath, but just ask your sons if there's someone listening to this who can't quite believe that their son is saying the things they're saying or is interested, just take a deep breath and say, huh, why do you think that? Where did you get that from? Show me where you got that from. Let's look into that. You know, maybe I'm wrong about that, but let's look into it. If you panic and immediately go into judgmental mode, you've just done the work of the reactionaries, because that's exactly what they say you'll do. So don't do it.
4: In a moment, more from Richard Reeves on what people get wrong about the struggles of boys and men, including the idea of male loneliness.
16: There are some surveys showing that loneliness rates are higher among men. But we've published work on this now, looking at a much wider range of surveys, and we don't find much of a gender gap. We do find a big class gap. It's more of a class story than a gender story.
4: It's the TED Radio Hour from NPR. I'm Manoush Zomorodi. On the show today, we have been talking to Richard Reeves, president of the American Institute for Boys and Men. When Richard first started writing his book of Boys and Men, he says that publishers felt the topic was too political, too hot to touch, and that no one would want to read his research into why young men weren't doing as well academically, going to college less than women, and having more mental health crises. But when the book came out in 2022, it was a surprise hit. Philanthropists started offering to fund his new institute, and politicians, including California Governor Gavin Newsom, Maryland's Wes Moore, and Utah Governor Spencer Cox, have backed his policy proposals.
16: So what's happening, I think, is that slowly but surely, this sensibility about boys and men is being built into the policy conversation and into the policy architecture, and that's starting to lead to some really exciting developments. I hope that within the next few years, actually having programs to help men in higher education, for example, having similar programs to get men into teaching and nursing, as we've seen in STEM, would be great. I've just launched the Male Educator Network, which is specifically modeled on some of the organizations like the Society of Women in Engineering, to try and get more men into teaching and support the men who are in teaching. I hope that within 4 or 5 years, people will be like, yeah, of course we would do that. Why wouldn't we do that? We'll keep doing the other stuff too. But so every year that goes past, it feels like the controversy quotient goes down a bit. And the more politicians and policymakers are talking about this in a positive way, then the more heat will come out of it. And also, I'll risk saying this, that if you've got these mainstream politicians, left and right, just engaging with this in a positive way, not in a culture war-y way, but just doing something about it, I think that takes the wind out of the sails of the reactionaries, because they can no longer say that we're not doing anything. We can give them a whole long laundry list of things that we're doing. We're saying, you're talking about boys and men. We're actually doing stuff for them. Mm. Where's your policy agenda? You're good on podcasts, but where's your policy list? Like, we've actually done a bunch of stuff for boys and men. Sorry, what have you done? That's the winning combination, I think.
4: I mean, it's not as though culture, shifting culture, doesn't matter. We see a lot of the most successful politicians who are really good at doing that, from Mayor Mamdani here in New York City to the White House. How do you begin to get these ideas into the culture as well and make them, get them out of the state house? And they can't be obscure, right? It has to be a sense of masculinity that will actually be embraced by everyone.
16: I think that's right. I think we have to improve the cultural conversation about this, but I think we have to do it quite carefully and quite slowly. Mm. Let's not play that culture war game in quite the same way. I think what we need is we need healthier role models and conversations, etc. I think it matters when you have a governor like Gavin Newsom, who's no conservative, standing up and saying, I want 10,000 more men into service, right? The male service challenge. We need our men. And saying, look, we were wrong about this. We've got to do more on this. He then will go on to do excellent work on women and girls as well. And I could mention similar examples from the other governors, but that matters. And in some ways, just signaling that we've noticed and we care goes a long way. I think in the end, I don't think men generally want, they don't want a men's party. They don't want a manifesto, a policy manifesto that's just about boys and men in the end. They just want to know that they're included, right? Yeah. And that it's not just about women and girls. It's that they're not asking, I think, for a huge shift in the culture. They want to feel like they're not the problem. They want to know that we've got it, we're listening to them. And Mamdani is a good, interesting example. One of my supporters texted me after his win and said, I've just been looking at the exits and it looks like he did quite really well among young men.
18: Mm-hmm.
16: But I thought Trump did really well among young men. What's happening? And I'm saying, well, what's happening is that, as I have been trying to say, young men's votes are up for grabs. They haven't somehow shifted into this other fixed position. And maybe they liked his energy and they liked his specificity. And here's the thing, maybe they liked his courage. Maybe they just liked the fact that he seemed like his own man. And actually didn't lean very hard into lots of the kind of culture tropes we've talked about before. And even if they didn't agree with him on policy in some cases, as they definitely didn't agree with Donald Trump on policy on many things, he seemed like a guy who was someone they could aspire to be. And so I think it's more important that we show what mature, positive masculinity looks like rather than telling people what it looks like.
18: Can I ask where sort of race and class figures into this conversation? Because the difference between a kid who maybe doesn't have access to really basic opportunities like getting out into the workforce or good teachers or supportive parents, that's going to be very different than another kid who's going to get an undergraduate degree but maybe feels very lonely for other reasons and doesn't know why he's getting a degree because everybody says AI is going to eat his job. And I'm just wondering, are you trying to break it out in some way, depending on means and race?
16: I think some of these cultural questions about masculinity, my role, relational skills, those are not restricted to certain groups. I do think that at all levels of society, a lot of young men are struggling with those questions. It's just if you've got the resources, you're much more likely to be able to answer them or at least keep going while you're wrestling with them. But you're quite right that actually if you intersect this with class and race, that's very, very different. The simple version of this is that if you take any level of economic or social disadvantage, that will impact boys more than girls. It's not that it won't impact girls, right? But the education gaps, for example, this is a great example of this, and Sean Reardon out of Stanford has very good work on this. You see that there is a gender gap on most educational outcomes across the class distribution, but it's much smaller at the top than it is at the bottom. So the poorer the neighborhood, the weaker the school, the less stable the family structure is, the worse the boys will do relative to the girls, right? So it's not that the girls aren't also going to suffer. So class compounds the gender gap in a big way. And for black boys and men in particular, you see very significant challenges. And there are lots and lots of measures where black boys and men are a long way behind black women and girls. That's true for other groups of men, but it's particularly true for black boys and men. So for example, there are already twice as many black women going to and through college as there are black men. HBCUs now have, historically black colleges and universities, now have as many non-black students at them as they have black men at them, because the decline in the share of male enrollment at HBCUs has been so significant. Obviously, there's issues around incarceration, education, etc. And so you've got to have that sensibility and basically go to where the data is, because honestly, not everything goes the way you're always going to expect it. So you can't decide in advance which intersections are going to generate which outcomes. And I think that's the problem with a lot of scholars, is that they've decided in advance what the rank ordering is, right? So women are always worse off than men, and you know, certain groups are always worse off than white, etc. But if you then add class to the mix and you add geography to the mix, that's just not true. So let's be led by the data.
18: Where does it fit into, you know, there's a trope, whether it's true or not, that men have such a hard time making friends, that the sort of civic institution where, you know, the guys used to get together and play poker, or maybe they were in the Lions Club or whatever else there was, the sort of male gathering has stopped in some way. Are you finding that to be true? Is that part of the reason why there is also a lot of male loneliness and other mental health issues?
16: It's partly true, but it's a great example of what we were just talking about, which is the difference between class and gender as well. And it is something that I have had to change my mind on as the data has come in, honestly, because in my book and in the early parts of my work, I was very much talking about the male loneliness problem. And through a very gendered lens. And there are some surveys showing that loneliness rates are higher among men. But we've published work on this now, looking at a much wider range of surveys, and we don't find much of a gender gap. We do find a big class gap. It's more of a class story than a gender story, with those without college degrees being much more likely to be lonely than those with college degrees. And so again, who are we thinking about here? Who are we really worried about? Mm-hmm. Right? Are we worried about our son who hasn't made friends in his dorm room at college? Sure, that's a worry that every parent might have, but the deep loneliness is actually among those with less economic power. There is somewhat more social isolation among men, which is a little bit different to loneliness, because that's a subjective sense that you report on. And it does look to me as if male friendship, male socialization in the sense of kind of connection, does seem to require more institutional support than female, again, at the average, right? It's like, I mean, stereotypically, like when I'm thinking about myself, my own friends, like we have to do something together, right?
18: Yeah.
16: We can't just, like, I can't just say, hey, let's meet for a coffee. My friends would think, what are you talking about? What's wrong with you? Like, we have to go hiking or soccer or watch something or do something. Uh-huh. We have to pretend to be doing something else while we're just being friends. And men are a bit more comfortable shoulder to shoulder than face to face, it turns out. That seems to be true on average. Mm-hmm. But what that means is that we do have to have a bit more intention and social structure around male interaction. Women, on the average, women seem to be a little bit better at just making those social connections organically and naturally without the need for it to be because you're starting a pickleball league or whatever. And so what that means is that we need institutions for men, right? And so whether it's church or union or club or whatever. And I'm a bit worried. There's a suspicion about all male groups and all male spaces. Yeah. And I get why from historically, right? Of course I get why.
18: Fight Club.
16: That's what people are worried about, or the old boys club or whatever. Like, it's like, and there's a Pew survey on this showing that like Democrat and Democrat leaning women are most likely to say that all female social groups are good for society. In the majority of them say that all male social groups are bad for society. Now, they could be thinking about fraternities. We don't know what they're thinking about in answer to that question. And there's some evidence that women are now more likely to travel with other women in a group and so on than men are. So the kind of girls' weekend away is more common than the boys' weekend, etc. And look, I don't in any way want to inhibit women from doing it, of course. Hopefully that's clear by now. But I do still have some female friends who are like, yeah, I'm not sure I want these guys all going off on their own together. Like, really? Because we kind of need to go off on our own together. We like hanging out with our mates sometimes. And like the suspicion of that or the fear of that is maybe a problem now.
18: Well, and maybe social media has to do with that as well, with male circles going and playing drums and, beating of chests and extreme sports and pain inflicted in order to reclaim your manliness.
16: Yes, these weekends. There's a thing called the new Warrior Weekend is one of the mix. I'll say in the spirit of doing the research for my book, I tried to do one.
18: Uh-huh.
16: And I lasted an hour. I'm out of here. I thought I've got to do this.
18: Sissy?
16: There were some issues right up front. Let's just say that. I'm like guys, is this, you're just going to be mean, really unnecessarily mean and brutal? And I'm like, yeah, that's part of the point. And I'm out. Don't need that. I've had enough. I don't need artificially inflicted pain. Thank you very much. But they're like, well, that's part of the point. And I'm like, yeah, okay, I'm out. And then they had this very earnest conversation about why I was leaving. I said, I'm leaving because you guys are just a bunch of bullying each other. And there are good versions of things like that,
18: yeah.
16: Right? There are good versions of men being in community with each other. There are good versions even of sort of rites of passage done in a good way and elevating each other and finding ways to progress through and help each other and mentor each other and maybe older men helping kind of younger men. And there are good non-weird, non-bullying, non-creepy versions of those. And so

0: stop listening.
1: Yeah.
0: And I'm like, yeah, that is kind of the stuff we talk about. I don't know what you're afraid. And it's not, oh, of course, that's not all we talk about. We will talk about our wives and our relationships and, you know, stuff that maybe like is more personal to those spaces. So I'm glad she stopped listening at that point. I can't remember what we went on to. But look, that's part of the point, isn't it? And I suspect that women listening, so you might say the same thing too. Like when you hang out with your female friends who are kind of similar situations to you, like, isn't part of the point of that to talk about your relationships and how you're doing and stuff that it's maybe harder to talk to your partner about, or stuff that's about your partner and your relationship and sex and things like that? Isn't that part of the point?
1: So where does all this lead? I mean, how do you define this new version of masculinity, and how do we get there?
0: I strongly believe that you don't tell boys and young men how to be a man, you show them. And so that's about having more men in the lives of boys, whether that's teachers, mentors. There's a huge shortage of male volunteers. So anybody who's listening to this and wondering how they can help, well, one thing you could do is sign up to be a big, because Big Brothers, Big Sisters is a huge lack of male volunteers and therefore a massive waiting list for the boys and other institutions where you're kind of just putting men in the lives of boys. And so there's this real concern about these negative male role models that boys are encountering either online or on screens one way or the other. And the best answer to that, I think, is less having more positive male role models online. They're there and we should encourage that. But it's more to have honest to God flesh and blood men in their lives. And so when I think about like the negative influences that, you know, many of the kids that my son teaches in fifth grade are getting, I think maybe the best answer to that is him at the front of the classroom and then coaching the girls' soccer team afterwards and not saying, here's how to be a man, but just showing them, right, that you can be a guy and be into your soccer and, you know, be into playful stuff that's maybe codes a bit more male, but you're also incredibly caring and a teacher and love kids. We can't script masculinity in this very narrow way any more than we should script femininity. If I try to write a script for what it means to be a mature and pro-social, positive woman, I think I would get into all kinds of trouble, and not just because I'm doing it as a man, but because a lot of women would be like, no, that's not how I want to be a woman. I want to be a woman like this, and I want to be a woman like this, and I want to be a woman like this. The great gift of the women's movement has been to expand the ways in which it's okay to be a woman, to expand the opportunities for identity that women can take. And I'm not saying that we've finished that job yet, but we should do the same for men. So we shouldn't be trying to narrow what it means to be a man. We should be trying to expand what it means to be a man, but also not in any way pathologizing the things that tend to skew a little bit more male. So if men are a little bit more risk-taking, let's channel that in a positive direction. And so I worry a lot sometimes. People say, well, what's your solution? What's your formula for masculinity? And you either end up just saying something that just sounds incredibly vague, or you end up with a prescription, a somehow like A plus B minus C is the modern masculine formula. And that's not the world we want to live in. I don't want to put my wife or my female friends in some sort of box as to what it means to be a good woman. And I don't want my sons. I don't want to put them in a box either.
1: That was Richard Reeves. He is the president of the Institute for Boys and Men and author of the book Of Boys and Men. You can hear his full talk at TED.com. I'm Manoush Zomorodi, and you have been listening to the TED Radio Hour from NPR.
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0: RNZ News at 8. Good evening, I'm Phil O'Brien. Tributes have started to flow for US Senator Lindsey Graham, who has died aged 71. His office confirmed to CNN that he had died late on Saturday local time following a brief and sudden illness. A spokesperson for the office did not elaborate on the cause of death. Mr. Graham was a staunch supporter of US President Donald Trump, who has posted on social media how sad he was at his death. Israel's Defense Minister, Israel Katz, has also issued a statement expressing his sorrow. He says the South Carolina Republican was notable for always standing with Israel, particularly in its most difficult moments. Mr. Graham was a defense hawk and especially supportive of Donald Trump's war with Iran. Earlier in his career, he was a vocal critic of Mr. Trump before becoming one of his most loyal allies. The US military says it's carried out another round of strikes against Iran after an attack on a cargo ship passing through the Strait of Hormuz. The Revolutionary Guards said they'd fired a warning shot at the ship for using what they said was an unauthorized route to cross the strait. According to the British Maritime Security Agency, the container ship sustained significant damage. The BBC's Caroline Davies has more details.
1: The Strait of Hormuz and who has control over it is still at the heart of these back-and-forth strikes. Late on Saturday, the British Maritime Security Agency reported that a container ship had been damaged and the crew evacuated close to the coast of Oman. In response, the US military said they hit 140 Iranian military targets, including drone sites and coastal surveillance locations, intended to degrade Iran's ability to attack ships in the strait. Qatar, the UAE and Kuwait all reported missiles in their airspace, although none directly named Iran.
0: Three trampers have been rescued from Mount Taranaki, two of them with serious injuries. Police say the alarm was raised about 10:30 this morning, with all three people rescued from the mountain late this afternoon. Acting Sergeant David Bentley says because of weather conditions, a search and rescue team member had to be winched from a helicopter and walked down the mountain to find the trio. He says once the weather cleared, the rescue helicopter could be used again. Mr. Bentley says the weather had not cleared. Had the weather not cleared, it is very likely the situation would have ended in tragedy. An error has forced the owner of the TSB Bank to reopen the consultation process on its proposed sale to and merger with the Heartland Bank. Toy Foundation says its previous process mistakenly began on the day of the official public notice rather than the day after. Foundation Chair Chris Usher says after being alerted to the error, it decided to reopen consultation to ensure the process remains fair, transparent and fully compliant. Toy is looking to sell TSB to Heartland for $620 million in return for a 17.5% stake in a new entity, TSB Heartland Bank. The consultation period ends July the 31st. Australia's Minister for Pacific Island Affairs says China has damaged its standing in the region by test-firing a nuclear-capable intercontinental missile into the South Pacific 6 days ago. Pat Conroy says the response from across the Pacific has sent a clear message to China.
2: It has hurt China's standing in our region. You just have to look at the response from Pacific nations, from the Prime Minister of the Solomon Islands saying that he's not an act of a friend, to comments from the Fiji and the Papua New Guinea government, the President of Palau, the Prime Minister of Tuvalu.
0: China has said the missile test was a routine arrangement consistent with international law. And that's the news.
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0: Short forecast now from Met Service to midnight tomorrow for Northland, Auckland and Coromandel. Mainly fine tonight with the odd shower about Northland. Partly cloudy tomorrow with isolated showers. Waikato to Taranaki, also Bay of Plenty, Taupo and Tamaranui. Cloud increasing tomorrow and isolated showers developing, turning to rain in Taranaki at night. Gisborne to Wairarapa, also Whanganui and Taiape to Wellington. Generally fine, but cloudy periods in the odd shower about Kapiti and Wellington tomorrow. Nelson and Buller mostly cloudy, a few showers about Buller spreading elsewhere tomorrow morning, then turning to rain tomorrow evening, possibly heavy. Grey to Fiordland, mostly cloudy, with a few showers turning to rain for a time tomorrow, possibly heavy and thundery. Marlborough, Canterbury, Otago and Southland, fine tonight with areas of fog in central Otago. High cloud tomorrow with patchy afternoon or evening rain. And for the Chatham Islands, cloudy periods. It's 8:05. We'll have news and weather again for you at 9 o'clock. Evening, everybody. Welcome to Sunday Night Retro. I'm Phil O'Brien. Coming up in tonight's program, we'll hear some of the earliest examples of talkback radio in New Zealand. We'll take a look behind the scenes at a 16-hour live broadcast of the Live Aid concert in 1985. And Jack Perkins chats to Central Otago-born Roger Lusby about his colourful life. Talk radio. It's the cornerstone of late-night broadcasting, a friendly voice for lonely shift workers and insomniacs, and an outlet for people with strong opinions of all kinds. In this country, it began about 60 years ago, and Sarah Johnson from Ngātahonga Sound and Vision shares the story of the roots of talkback.
6: Yep, back in 1965, October the 1st, 1965 is the first archived talkback show that we've actually got in the sound archives, although, as we'll hear, there was obviously some trials earlier on that year. But it began very modestly. This is on the commercial network stations of the NZBC, which was one of the predecessors of Radio New Zealand. And they had a slot which had been known for several decades as the Women's Hour.
7: Oh, that's nice.
6: This is taking us straight back there, isn't it?
7: Yeah.
6: When you could call something the Women's Hour. So it was every weekday afternoon, sort of 1:30, 2 o'clock till about 4.
7: Great.
6: Every afternoon when, you know, women were at home, of course, because not many of them were out in the workforce. And, there was a lot of focus on domestic issues. It started back in the 1940s and there were recipes and home hints. And then they would have studio guests and book reviews and the famous radio serials that, you know, played every week, that sort of thing. And, of course, there was lots of advertising that was aimed at the female shoppers because this was the commercial network. And we had all these regional stations back then too. So places like Oamaru and Masterton all had their own Women's Hour presenter. And in Masterton, back in the 1960s, it was a very well-known broadcaster, Jessica Waddell. And she was later to go on and move to Wellington, and she kind of became the Kim Hill or the Catherine Ryan of her day. She became a national current affairs interviewer. But she started off doing the Women's Hour in Masterton, and here's a little cut from an interview with her from later in her career, and she's explaining how she was sort of the guinea pig for this idea of talkback and the revolutionary concept of allowing listeners to phone the studio.
8: Prudence Gregory was the head of women's programs, and while I was there in Masterton doing what was then known as the Women's Hour, Prudence had been on a trip to America, and she'd heard talkback radio in America. And she decided that this might be an innovative thing to have in women's programs in New Zealand. And she decided that she would use me to experiment, and partly because I suppose if the thing went down the tubes in Masterton, it wouldn't be too much of a disaster. So I was a little bit worried about it. Remember that all the talk back then was purely domestic. There were no politics then at all. It was people ringing in for hints, and there was no political discussion, which I'm glad to see is going on now. It was very much in its infancy then. And so I must confess, we jacked up the first couple of calls, as obviously you'd have to demonstrate to the viewers, to the listeners rather, what it was going to be like. And away we went. Well, one of the first people that rang up was our tea lady. She was an absolute darling. And she rang up, and her voice was shaking with fright. And then another friend of mine from Wellington rang up. And it went. It was very crude and rudimentary then, but it was the beginning.
7: That's brilliant, isn't it?
6: Isn't it? I like the fact
7: isn't
6: that they
7: she
6: had
7: fantastic?
6: To... She's got an amazing voice, Jessica Waddell. Yes,
7: yeah.
6: quite a redoubtable lady.
7: And funny too.
6: Yes, she's got a very dry humour. So the trial obviously was successful, despite the nervous tea lady caller.
7: Yeah.
6: And she, in later, as part of that interview, she talks about the fact that she really resented the concept of women's hour, and she was really pushing for it to be broadened. And radio managers had also realised that, you know, we're in the 1960s now, and times were changing, and there were actually a lot of men tuning in to this time slot, especially in rural areas where they've got lots of farmers listening in as well. So they gave the whole segment an overhaul in 1965 and renamed it Person to Person. And right. So here's the first episode of this new format, and this recording's from 2ZB in Wellington, where the host was Doreen Kelso, and she's explaining this new talkback slot, which is called Telephone Time.

0: And a very good afternoon to you all. That's the music you're going to recognise from now on as being person-to-person programme, which we hope will bring you a lot of listening pleasure. Today, as on all race days throughout New Zealand, results will be broadcast every half hour, and as we've also heard today, the first leg of the double, and we're going to have our new programme called Telephone Time. We'll meet our guests as we usually do. For example, today we're going to hear once again from Margaret Kenyon and a very charming girl from Jamaica, Monica Amil. Our own story at 3 Whispering Streets, and then our story later in the afternoon, The Archers. But Telephone Time, because this is, I feel, your part in our programme, quite apart from the music request you've sent in to us, which we hope to play, quite a number today, and more as the days go by. But Telephone Time. Now, our number, would you please note this down near your telephone? The number is 70015. It's our own number, it's Telephone Time's number, so when you ring 70015, Meron answers the phone. You know her very well from our Shopping Reporter programme, so you're meeting a friend when you phone us, aren't you? Telephone Time 70015. If you have any queries, then you can phone us. I'm afraid, of course, we can't discuss religion or politics, but you may have a problem that you'd like someone else to answer for you. Now the phone is open, the switchboard is open right now for your phone calls. Meron is there to receive them, and I want to answer them on the air and talk to you in our person-to-person programme in Telephone Time. So if you have a query, you phone 70015 and we'd love to hear from you.
1: I love it. It's just so, it tells so much about New Zealand history. First of all, the telephone number's only got, it's only 5 digits. No religion or politics to be discussed, and even her voice is quite different to the voices that we hear on radio today.
2: Absolutely. You know, she's beautifully spoken, as everybody had to be on the wireless. And yes, the fact that they're going to break into broadcasts every half hour for racing results.
1: Yeah.
2: Which I think is, there's lots of lovely little details in that. But yes, so no religion, no politics, strictly domestic topics. So here are a couple of the first callers to Doreen on 2ZB.
0: Well, this is exciting. Our first phone call is on the board, so let's answer it. Hello, Doreen here.
3: Hello, Doreen.
0: Good afternoon.
3: I've always enjoyed your session, so I thought that I'd just ring because I've got a stainless steel pot that's burnt.
0: Oh, what is your name?
3: Pat Royard.
0: Pat Royard. How do you spell it, Mrs. Royard?
3: R-O-I-J.
0: R-O-I-J.
3: A-A.
0: A-A.
3: R-D-S.
0: R-D-S. And your phone number?
3: 3082 Tower.
0: 3082 Tower. And what is your problem, Mrs. Royard?
3: I've got a stainless steel pot, black.
0: Black?
3: Yes, thoroughly black, with some stewed apple, I'm ashamed to say.
0: I will ask someone to phone you. I'm quite sure you'll have a reply to this. I'd like to know too, incidentally, Mrs. Royger, that happens to us all, doesn't it?
3: Yes.
0: I'll throw it open to our listeners to help you. That's 3082 Tower.
3: Yes.
0: Thank you very much, Mrs. Royger, and thank you for phoning.
3: That's all right.
0: Hello, Doreen here.
4: Good afternoon, Doreen.
0: Good afternoon.
4: It's Kay Stewart of Stebbing Road, Glenside.
0: Yes, Mrs. Stewart.
4: Now, I'm a commercial demonstrator by trade.
0: Yes.
4: And I got caught with a stainless steel pot exactly the same as this lady in Tower.
0: Oh, you're answering it for her. This is marvellous, Mrs. Stewart. Yes.
4: Now, what actually happened was I had apple in the pot, the same as what she did.
0: Mm-hmm.
4: And I put salt and vinegar into the pot just in small portions.
0: Salt and vinegar.
4: With a steel wool.
0: So you put salt and vinegar into the pot.
4: And rub it very gently, just rub it gently. She can use her fingers if she likes, but it's a bit hard on your...
0: nails.
4: Yes.
0: Yes, it would be too. And you rub it gently, and that removes the burnt mark.
4: That's right.
0: Oh, that's marvellous. That was for Mrs. Royguard, wasn't it, of Tower?
4: That's right. I tried to ring her home, but she was engaged.
0: Oh, someone else has helped. But you're very kind, and I'm glad you told us.
4: That's quite all right.
0: Thank you so much for that.
4: Thank you.
0: Bye, Mrs. Stewart.
1: Quite amazing, isn't it, Sarah, the way that they even give out the phone numbers of the caller so other people can call them and talk about it.
2: I know. So, you know, you're happy to give out your phone number on air, and B, you're happy for complete strangers to ring you at home with handy hints. I mean, simpler times.
1: I think we could learn something, couldn't we? Thank you very much for bringing us that. That's absolutely fascinating.
2: You're welcome.
5: Thank you, John Bridges, thinking the same thing as me, giving your home phone number out on air. I just hope the stainless steel pot survived. We never did find out. Maybe next week. Sound archivist Sarah Johnson was speaking to John Bridges in 2016 about the origins of talkback radio in New Zealand. The 1985 Live Aid concert was broadcast all around the world, but it very nearly wasn't seen here in Aotearoa, New Zealand. Here's Katie Scotcher with tonight's episode of Eyewitness.
6: Don Hutchings could really do with a nap. After more than a decade on the job, he's just finished his final telethon.
7: Auckland Town Hall last night as Telethon 85 wound up with a record $6 million plus for the Child and Youth Development Trust. For organiser Don Hutchings, it was his last telethon and an emotional experience.
8: I'm a bit shattered, actually, I must say. I don't know what to say. What can you say after an event like that, a moment like that?
6: In the 70s, he helped introduce the fundraising marathon to New Zealand, and he's been known as Mr. Telethon ever since.
8: Telethon is all based on 3 million people all doing the same thing at the same time.
6: But Don doesn't have time for a nap. He has just 9 days to prepare for a broadcast much bigger than anything this country has seen before. Kia ora, I'm Katie Scotcher, and on this episode of Eyewitness, the story of Live Aid and the team of New Zealanders who broadcast the music marathon here. Michael Burke was a reporter for the BBC and had been covering the Ethiopian famine. In 84, he filed a story about the crisis like he'd done many times before.
9: Dawn, and as the sun breaks through the piercing chill of night on the plain outside Koram, it lights up a biblical famine, now in the 20th century. This place, say workers here, is the closest thing to hell on earth.
6: All around the world, people were glued to their screens, watching as aid workers chose which children would live and which would die. The desperation, death, and devastation was so hard for us to comprehend. Relief organisations like World Vision were doing all they could, but the situation was just so dire. So, how did Ethiopia get to this point? Let's jump back to 1981 for a moment. Ethiopia was ruled by a communist dictator, Mengistu Haile Mariam, whose reign, in short, was horrific. On top of that, ongoing droughts and failed harvests meant there was next to no food. And if you thought things couldn't get much worse, the country was in the middle of a civil war. Come forward to 1984. Irish rocker Bob Geldof saw the BBC News report and was desperate to do something. But realistically, what could he do? Geldof recruited his mate Midge Ewer from the band Ultravox. The pair knuckled down to write a charity single before they'd even formed a group to perform it. That was Geldof's job. He set out and carefully crafted a group of some of the biggest names in pop music. Phil Collins, Sting, Boy George. You've certainly heard that song before. It's been played on repeat every Christmas for the past 34 years. I won't tell you how I feel about that, but at the time, Band-Aid's single was the biggest song in the world. It reached number one in 13 countries and managed to cling to the top spot in the UK for 5 weeks. And because it was so popular, the money started to pour in. It raised millions, and the money was put towards food and supplies for Ethiopia. But in this interview with the BBC, Bob Geldof remembers when he realised that aid wasn't getting very far.
10: It wasn't moving because a cartel operated within the docks of trucks, and they were charging a ridiculous price to shift the food. And I said to someone, well, you know, there should be an alternative fleet of trucks. And they said, there isn't one. How much does that cost?
6: Well, £3.5 million, and it needed to be raised quickly. Geldof's solution: a large benefit concert that would be held simultaneously in two cities, Live Aid. In New Zealand, Don Hutchings had been quietly fundraising for the Ethiopian famine for some time. He was producing a two-hour program called Children in Crisis that ran weekly on TVNZ. So when Geldof's team came knocking on the state broadcaster's door asking if they'd like to broadcast Live Aid, the bosses said yes. Then they turned to Don.
11: Well, I'd read all about Live Aid and I knew about it and what have you. So I got in contact with Brent, and so we devoted 9 days to working together to put the production together.
6: Brent was Brent Hansen, who at the time was directing Radio with Pictures. He was roped in to direct the broadcast.
12: It seemed to be something I could do, and I loved live broadcasting. I had no idea how complicated it would end up being, but it was... It was something I was I was ready to do, and I felt, you know, it was exciting.
6: Remember, they only had 9 days to get ready for Live Aid, and the concerts were going to be huge, beamed through 13 satellites to more than 100 countries. That almost seemed impossible back then. Brent was tasked with the technical side of things, setting up the live feeds from Wembley Stadium in London and JFK Stadium in Philadelphia. On the day, a panel of well-known New Zealanders would chat between the acts and encourage people to donate. It was Don's job to sort that out. He also had to keep rearranging the running order as more and more artists decided to take part. Dire Straits, The Who, Elton John and David Bowie in London. Madonna, Duran Duran, Led Zeppelin and Eric Clapton in Philadelphia. It was a dream lineup and a nightmare to organise.
11: We kept getting different rundowns and what have you, and we were looking for spaces and trying to fit stuff in and so on and so forth. Anyway, it was all got prepared. They all got broken down into pieces. They all got put into an order.
6: It was crunch time.
12: We knew what we were going to be saying, how I was going to be cueing them in to talk and when to how to take them out. I knew that as soon as a piece of music would happen, I would be able to bleed that music in underneath the presenters in the studio and then cut to the pictures once they'd thrown. So that all seemed pretty straightforward.
6: But just minutes before things kicked off, Brent realised something wasn't quite right.
12: The pictures that we were seeing, the test pictures before we went on air, and the outside broadcast van in London were completely different.
6: Without getting too technical here, TVNZ was broadcasting the concert in Philadelphia, and Brent was meant to receive word from London telling him which act was on stage next. But instead, he was being told what acts were on stage at Wembley, so the 16-hour-long game of Guess the Band began.
7: Ladies and gentlemen, Television New Zealand presents the world's largest ever rock concert, brought to you live on a worldwide satellite link, featuring the world's top artists who are donating their time and talent to give hope to the people of Africa. Ladies and gentlemen, the Live Aid Concert.
12: We were live on air, we were discussing what was happening, and then suddenly a band appeared on screen, and we were still, you know, obviously unsure who they were, and it was a band called The Hooters, who none of us had ever heard of. I had to guess what was happening next. As soon as I recognised who the artists were, I would tell the presenters in the studio, and then we would cut to the pictures as soon as we could.
6: Despite that, Live Aid was underway.

0: The people watching at home will remember the music, while Brent remembers the technical glitches that almost ruined the entire thing.
1: There was a lot of pressure on a particular repeater station in America, I think in Pittsburgh, and the power went down regularly, so there were times where in the middle of performances where everything stopped and we had to go straight into the studio and busk it until we got the feed up again.
0: In the studio, the presenters had to be ready to go live at any moment. This was all new to Murray Kamik, who was the editor of New Zealand music magazine Rip It Up.
2: There didn't seem to be a lot of warning before sort of breaks, and obviously there were super professional presenters there, such as Tom Sharpland and that, and they as pro entertainers were some of the best people to be doing the links between the broadcasts.
0: And it seems the presenters had no idea what was happening behind the scenes.
2: Brent would have kept that quiet, really. Probably only his only his technical staff would know why. I was certainly not aware of anything breaking down. All I was aware of was the process was a bit unpredictable.
0: Part of Don's job was to produce small video clips about the Ethiopian famine to encourage donations. These played between performances, but also when the equipment in Pittsburgh failed.
3: One of them, which to this day I was reluctant to play, but when I did play it, the board slid up, it just went mad. There was a woman who had had twins. And she had to give up one of her children.
4: Must have been really hard to see that and have to, you know, work in a professional way and see that.
3: And I questioned the ethics of it. But we felt that the greater good prevailed. And I think we only played it twice in the show. The public related to it very well. But there were so many scenes in that thing that it broke our heart.

0: Back in Wellington, the end of the music marathon was slightly more low-key. After 16 hours, the emotional toll of the day was setting in.
1: When the telethon finished, there were all sorts of people hugging each other and there was a dancing going on and there's all sorts of things happening. And the studio is alive with joy and laughter. At the end of Live Aid, there was no applause, of course there's no audience, so there's no applause, there's no nothing, there's just a dozen people plus the people that worked on the show went up to the green room, and there was a lot of tears actually.
0: Don and Brent couldn't predict how much money would be raised that day, but they knew New Zealanders were generous. Just 9 days earlier, they'd raised $6 million during Telethon 85. Pretty impressive considering New Zealand's population at the time was just over 3 million. But Live Aid was different. It wasn't about entertainment, having a good time and raising money for charity. Live Aid was about saving lives.
2: New Zealanders have pledged more than $4 million to the African Famine Relief as part of a worldwide rock concert. Live Aid was staged over the weekend.
0: That story on RNZ's Morning Report was broadcast the day after Live Aid, when donations were still being counted. The final sum of money was much bigger.
1: I think in the end, when everything came in, it was 5.8, which made us number three in the world. It's interesting because that meant we'd taken the best part of between 11 and 12 million out of the economy in 14 days.
0: And not everyone was happy about that.
1: And I got a call from a supermarket operator and he said, Hutchings, don't you dare ever do that again. Our take in Auckland alone is down 1.5 million.
0: Live Aid raised roughly $127 million for famine relief. But by July 1985, the hunger crisis and famine in Ethiopia had been going on for as long as 4 years, and it's estimated more than 1 million people died as a direct result. Live Aid was an opportunity for people to give collectively on a scale no one had seen before, and Don Hutchings isn't sure it'll ever happen here again.
1: People are struggling much more these days to find a few extra shillings to cover off events of this nature. I mean, the whole social fabric is different today, which is very sad because those New Zealanders, I'm sure, have not just disappeared. I'm sure they're still there, but they're just not able to be as generous as they used to be.
0: But according to the Charitable Aid Foundation's most recent report, New Zealand is the third most generous country in the world. A Giving New Zealand report from 2015 shows Kiwis gave almost $3 billion that year. And just over half of that was made up of personal giving. So as a country, we're clearly still very generous. We just don't do it as big groups. And it might just be the way people give that's changed. Think websites like Give a Little and GoFundMe. Donating to causes is just so much easier now. You can donate money or sponsor a child at the click of a button. Broadcasting has changed over the past 30-odd years too. We now have more than two TV channels, and the last New Zealand telethon aired a few years after Live Aid, although there have been one or two attempts at revival since. Here's Brent Hanson.
3: There are so many different ways in which, large events have to become a lot bigger and better every time. You have the Olympic Games and World Cups and those sort of events which happen all the time and which really are now the big net-locked moments when everybody is focused on one particular broadcast.
0: Brent reckons audiences at home have lost interest in music shows like Live Aid.
3: Music doesn't garner the same ratings appeal, and I think it's harder to harness it in the same way because most major artists have some kind of charitable aspect in which they're involved in. But, I think these events would happen, given the right moment.
0: This episode of Eyewitness was produced by me, Katie Scotcher, and engineered by Rangi Pollock. The executive producer was Justin Gregory. Thanks to Ngā Taonga Sound for the archival audio. Thanks for listening. Mā te wā.
4: Thank you, everybody. That's the end of our show. You've been a fantastic audience. Thank you, Katie. It's 28 minutes to nine. Our Spectrum documentary this evening is from August 2015. Roger Lusby's skills define versatility: mechanic, builder, craftsman, recording engineer, musician, balladeer, performance poet. Based on experience, he's written about fruit picking in central Otago, the Mackenzie country, Canterbury's infamous nor'westerly winds, maintaining machinery in the Antarctic, the list goes on. Jack Perkins chats with Roger about his life with illustrations from his poetry.
5: Hello, I'm Jack Perkins, welcoming you to another New Zealand story in Spectrum. This week, performance poet Roger Lusby.
6: The Nor'wester. Walkers of the street with blistered feet and burning shoe breathe the dust pollution and the melting tarmac too. I'll sweat the crutch of Fendleton and Bromley just the same. Break the glass and smash the sash of unlatched window frame. For I'm the great Nor'wester, the warrior of the sky. I fan the ire of the devil's fire and burn the mighty dry.
5: Verse and versatility. The life and times of Roger Lusby. I don't know where to begin in describing your life, really, but just in summary, you've been to Antarctica, you're a bush poet, you're a musician, you're a man of many parts. I can't really say more than that, but we're going to explore some of your life anyway, by chatting, but also by looking at a book of bush poetry that you've written, just to illustrate some parts of your life. So just give me a picture of where you were born.
6: I was born in Roxburgh, one of the most beautiful parts in the country, in my opinion, and I'm not biased at all.
5: No, we're talking central Otago.
6: Absolutely, right in the heart of central.
5: Yes.
6: It's where the gold was discovered,
5: yeah.
6: And it's a place that is rich in many, many aspects of life.
5: Yeah.
6: But when I was a lad, of course, they were just starting to build the hydro dam in Roxburgh, and that's pretty famous too.
5: Yeah.
6: And the Clutha River, of course, is.
5: So we're talking what period?
6: This is, I was born in 1947, and
5: right.
6: The hydro dam was closed, I think it was about 1956 when they finished
5: right.
6: that. Mm. And so during the period in my life, it was a very positive time because there was just thousands of people came into that area to build that hydro
5: yes.
6: dam.
5: Yes.
6: And we lived above the dam up on the Old Man Range. My parents had an orchard. And we grew stone fruit, mostly those lovely apricots, Moorpark apricots. But my parents had an orchard, and I was brought up in an environment that was rich in freedom.
5: Yeah.
6: And I was able to roam the Old Man Range and to enjoy the clear blue skies of the summer and the winter in central Otago. And it was just an amazing place to grow up, Jack. Very, very positive.
5: Now, the first poem we're going to look at, it's closely tied in with the orchard, because of course you came into contact with a variety of characters who used to come in to pick the fruit.
6: That's right.
5: Didn't you?
6: Oh, yeah. We did, and there were actually also in this poem. There's a lot of people that are represented by the activities that they got up to, and most of them were kind of humorous. Some
5: yeah.
6: of them were momentous occasions in their life, of course, but. The Optimist is based on characters not only that came to work for us, but also lived around the area, and
5: yeah.
6: some of them I worked for myself.
5: Yeah. So it's not on any one character, even
6: no.
5: though it sounds as
6: yeah,
5: though there is
6: right.
5: one character.
6: Yeah.
5: It's an amalgam of...
6: That's right. The
5: yes.
6: stories are derived from... And they're all based on fact, actually.
5: Yes.
6: And they
5: yeah.
6: twisted a little bit for the
5: sure.
6: for the
5: yeah.
6: reading.
5: Well, let's listen to a bit of... the Optimist from your book called
6: yes.
5: The Optimist. He was picking fruit in Central back in 1963. When I saw him first, this skinny little bloke of 23.
7: It was near the end of day, so I wandered up to say, "How are you going, mate? How would you be?" Well, he straightened up his back, repositioned his straw hat, scratched, spat and sneezed, rolled a cigarette that was lumpy, wet and bent, lit up, hacked, coughed and wheezed, and with bloodshot, watery eyes he tried to focus, I surmise, on a fence post that was near to help him stand. He reached out to grip and missed and slashed his hand and wrist on a rusty piece of barbed wire fencing strand. Gasping now for breath, he tried to find some inner strength to lift the bucket that was hanging round his knees, that was still half full of fruit that this hopeless little coot had spent the whole day picking off the trees. Well, in the end, the bucket won, and this pimply little son of some poor misguided mother's sheer delight crashed headlong to the ground and with a strangled sort of sound said, "Mate, things are coming right."
5: Now, of course, the title of this poem, The Optimist, is central to the attitude of this this amalgam guy. He was always optimistic about everything.
8: I think so. And in fact, I suppose in my life, I like to think as myself as being the optimist. There was always a way to fix things because, you see, I was actually trained as a motor mechanic and I left school and became a mechanic, an apprentice mechanic in the local garage. And so we were faced with many challenges in our life. And I felt optimistic about the fact that I could fix anything. And
5: you're a bit of a number eight wireman.
8: Very much so, yes, very much so. In fact, we had lots of wonderful experiences, and including old Bert Munro arriving on his motorbike that I bought
5: off him. Bert went over and what did he do? The land speed record?
8: He did, the world's fastest Indian. And Bert was somebody in the same vein. He would actually figure things out and make them work. And I think a lot of us in our days were exactly the same as that.
5: Now, let's just hear how you finish off the poem. The poor old optimist has met his fate. He's, he's died because he crashed through some wonky flooring,
8: That's right.
5: But he's gone up to heaven, and he's meeting St. Peter.
7: And as he entered heaven's gate, St. Peter said, "How are you, mate?" And the optimist looked with sheer delight, beamed and tipped his hat as an angel smiled back and he said, "Mate, things are really coming right."
5: Now, one thing, Roger Lusby, that you've mentioned is this number eight wire. You know, when you left school, you weren't given a very optimistic
8: view
5: of yourself,
8: Jack,
5: were you,
8: by
5: the headmaster?
8: I was told I was useless. I was no good for anything because the headmaster asked me when I decided to leave school, what was I going to do? I said, "I'm going to go work in the local garage." And he said, "Yes." He said, "Lusby, you do that." He said, "You're no good for anything." Well, I thought to myself, you know, what does he know? So anyway, I went off and I actually worked in the garage, and he arrived with his rotary hoe one day. He said, "Lusby, do you think you can fix this?" And I said, "No, I'm no good for anything." And he said, "Yes," cheeky too. Yeah. And then, interestingly enough, I topped New Zealand twice for my exams in the motor industry. Hmm. And this same headmaster came back and said, "Always knew you could do it, Lusby." And I thought to myself, well, it's interesting, you know, at school, I guess I wasn't that great at school because they hadn't captured my imagination, certainly in the high school. And I was interested. I could calculate the ratio of any wheel or anything that went round or anything to do with mechanics.
5: Yeah.
8: I wasn't dumb, but I was made to feel I was pretty dumb. And it's taken me a long time to work through that in a way.
5: One thing you would have come into contact with, of course, you're a country lad and you're out striding around that old man range. And then you came further north and you came into contact with that... well, that icon, you could almost
8: that's
5: say,
8: right,
5: of the
8: exactly
5: South Island, and that's the Great Nor'Wester, and you wrote a poem about it. And it was the Highlands of the Mackenzie country, wasn't it?
8: It was. In fact, it was interesting. My first wife, and her parents had a place up at Tekapo. And we used to go up there and spend lovely days with our family. But cycling down the canal one day, the Nor'wester was really doing its thing, and I thought, there's got to be a palm in that.
9: Mm.
8: And, you know, it's one of the most popular palms that I do. When I do a show, often I'll bring the Nor'wester in.
9: I suppose everyone identifies with
8: Absolutely.
9: That wind.
8: Especially in Christchurch.
9: South Island.
8: Yes, yeah. Anywhere in the Canterbury.
9: Yes.
8: And it's a devastating wind. It yeah. really goes.
9: It's very dry. It's
8: yes. Hot and dry.
9: Yes. So how does it leave you feeling?
8: Well, it's interesting. It affects everybody differently. My wife used to react in a very positive way to the Nor'wester in the sense that
9: right.
8: it relaxed her.
9: Yeah.
8: And other people I've noticed that winds them up, you know, it makes
9: yeah.
8: them really antsy. But as far as I was concerned, so long as it didn't rip the windows off the house, which it did in one stage, the Nor'wester was something that, if you're in the right position, it made me feel quite warm and relaxed, made all my bones work properly and
9: yeah.
8: everything. But
9: yeah.
8: but the problem was that the blusteriness of it
9: mm.
8: would throw you around, and after a few days it would start to get a bit tiresome.
9: Yeah.
7: For I give life to the wings of hawk, I've rocked the laughing owl. Where kaka die and tara cry, I burn the tussocks brown. The sky is blood red rising, I'll be the devil's host, seduce the devil's daughter, and wake the godly ghost. For I'm the great Nor'wester, the warrior of the sky. I fan the ire of the devil's fire and burn the mighty dry. The godly dust is rising, it's a sign the cockies know, and they curse the northwest burst as it begins to blow. I'll boil the swaggy's whiskey, blind as I with dust, tinder dry the land I'll fry, and send the squatter bust.
9: Well, Spectrum this week is rather unusually leafing through a book of poems that have been written by bush balladeer, musician, children's entertainer, you name it, Roger Lusby. Now, one of the highlights, I think, of your book of poems, The Optimist, there's one here called The Royal Flush, and the way it ends is quite special. But you came into, well, a kind of environmental group in Christchurch.
8: Yes.
9: And it's quite true that the Queen did come,
8: yes.
9: to, and she's intimately concerned with the Royal Flush, as we find out.
8: All my poems are true, it's just that some of them are extended
9: sure.
8: truth.
9: You yeah. So, you and your wife, Penny,
8: yes.
9: you love the Christchurch estuary. You,
8: yes.
9: you want to do, well, preserve it and protect it.
8: I did.
9: It.
8: I saw it as the old man range of my children's life. In
9: yep.
8: other words, when I was brought up in Roxburgh, I had the old man range. That was my environmental area. And the estuary, I saw that as being theirs. And so I taught them to sail in it, and we appreciated the clean water aspect of it. And I was involved with the Christchurch Estuary Association.
9: Mm.
8: And then from that, I went on to start the Friends of the Avon Heathcote Estuary, which turned out to be one of the biggest environmental groups in Canterbury,
9: yeah.
8: next to the Royal Forest and Bird. It was an amazing thing. And so all the knowledge that went into the poem, The Royal Flush, came from the fact that I was working with those groups, and I knew what was going on. And
9: yes.
8: it's all to do
9: yeah.
8: with the day the Queen came to visit Christchurch and took a walk around the estuary.
9: But there's a problem with the sewage system, isn't
8: yes,
9: it?
8: Yes, that's right.
9: That's the way you've constructed
8: yeah.
9: it.
8: Well, the thing is that there was a bit of a problem in relation to the fact that Christchurch has been subjected to disposing of its waste for many years, and it's gone out through the estuary. Now,
9: yep.
8: they built a pipe to do that, but they were very concerned because there was rather an odorous smell, you see. So
9: yep.
8: when the Queen was walking around the estuary, they didn't want her to be subjected to that. So they decided to plug the pipe, and that would fix the problem. But, of course, as the story will tell, the Queen, after she'd had her lunch, she had to make use of the local toilet facilities, and there was a great concern about whether or not she would pull the chain, because,
9: yeah.
8: you see, the engineers had decided there was no more room, and if the Queen pulled the chain, then that was going to be a disaster.
9: It was going to was that critical.
8: It was that
9: yes.
8: critical.
9: Now, the crucial guy here he's got a particular skill.
8: Yes, he does.
9: He's an ace.
8: He is.
9: With a shovel.
8: An ace of spades.
9: An ace of spades. So, of course, the ace of spades.
8: Mr. MacArthur, the ace of spades.
9: Yes, so the Queen's flushed.
8: Yes.
9: And he has to rush in and do something with his spade to prevent disaster.
8: It was a real challenge for Mr. MacArthur, I've got to tell you.
9: Yeah.
8: Yeah, you'll have to listen to the end of the poem to find out what happens, but the thing is that he got there, he made it.
9: Let's... find out what happened.
7: They knew it couldn't take it. The holding ponds would burst. But they hoped that they could stop it if they could get there first. They'd have to find a sprinter, an athlete with a spade, to bridge the gap and stop the leak before the royal parade. The cry went out, MacArthur! He's lightning with the spade. They'd remembered old MacArthur from a previous escapade. Well, MacArthur got there just in time, and carefully he took aim. He slammed the spade in firmly, and he blocked off the drain. He stemmed the tide, held back the flow. He stopped the mighty gush. The ace of spades had done it. He'd beaten a royal flush.
9: Well, the ace of spades had done it. He'd beaten a royal flush.
8: Absolutely.
9: Now, the next poem I find here is called Working.
8: Yes, that's right.
9: And it's about the old party line, isn't it?
8: It is, absolutely. In fact, it brings back such wonderful memories for me because, I don't know why we had a telephone at home, because when my father used to pick it up, he used to talk so loudly into it that I think the person at the other end of the line could have heard him without the connection. But
9: yeah, and if they were further away, the louder he'd yell.
8: Absolutely, exactly what he did.
9: Yeah.
8: And anyway, it was funny because we had this party line. It was our number was 62K, da-da-da, you see, and when that rang, and if you picked it up, you had to pick it up and say, working, and sometimes you'd pick it up, and if there were courting couples on the phone, as some of our neighbours, when they were in the younger days, they didn't say anything, they just sort of did heavy breathing, so you had to check to

you working? The old man held the phone. Working? Working, thank you, said the voice from some unknown. The old man hung the phone up and sat down in his chair. Working, always working, said the old man in despair. That phone, it's useless. You can never talk to who you want to when you want to. You just cannot get through. It's party line, said Mother. You simply have to wait. So the old man poked the fire and began to cogitate. You know, he said, if Graham Bell had thought a bit about his newfangled invention, he would have figured out that when something is working, it's working, so it goes. But now when it is working, it's not. Well, heaven knows. How's a bloke supposed to cope with anything like that? If it's working, then it's working and a bloke can have a chat. But now when it's working, it's your mother on the line or some other useless person that just wants to waste my time. Now, if my tractor's working, it means it's going good. It pulls or ploughs or does the job the way a tractor should. But if the phone is working, it means it's not at all. And working means it's useless, and I can't make my call.

0: Now, he is a Christmas poem, but it has special kind of resonance for you because it's Christmas in the South Island.
1: A little bit of North Island influence in it, in the pahutukawa trees.
0: Oh, right.
1: The thing is that this one always makes me think of my grandfather and grandmother.
0: Yeah.
1: And it was, our Christmas times were always very special.
0: Yeah.
1: And our cousins and aunts and uncles would arrive from all over the place. And so we had a huge party and it was in the country. And although there's a couple of words that I've put in there that I've added as a result of my involvement with my children in Sumner, but Christmas was always the same. So this is a Christmas poem. Nor'west winds like pepper sneeze through gnarled pahutukawa trees. Picnics, sandy seats, swims, tinsel tangled pine tree limbs. Carols, candles, kids, cakes. Grandpa sleeps, Grandma bakes.
0: Nice. 1969, Roger, brought an experience into your life which you probably would never have thought would happen, but you went to the Antarctic.
1: It was an amazing period of my life.
0: Yeah.
1: I'd asked my first wife to marry me and she said she'd think about it. Well, she thought about it for 3 years and so I'd given up on the whole idea. And I applied to go to Antarctica. Interestingly, I was accepted because a number of reasons. I had done well in my automotive industry work and I was going down as base mechanic and I was able to fix anything, if you like, under arduous conditions. But I was selected to go down as part of a team of 13, went down in 1969, had the most extraordinary year. It was a magical experience, it really was.
0: Yeah.
1: We had a lot of challenges. We lost a guy, unfortunately. Jeremy Sykes was killed the year we were down.
0: That was a helicopter.
1: It was a helicopter crash.
0: Yes.
1: Unfortunately, a lot of helicopters crashed down there. There was lots of reasons for it, but
0: you were only 22, weren't you?
1: Yes, I was.
0: Yeah.
1: Yes, I was the youngest lad on the team.
0: You must have been highly respected for your mechanical ability, because that's a big for a 22-year-old to be running.
1: Yes.
0: Any failure of heating systems or whatever.
1: That's right.
0: And you're really in big trouble, aren't you?
1: Well, exactly. And in fact, even more so because you'd be out in the field.
0: Yeah.
1: And I was base mechanic. We had a base engineer, but I was the base mechanic. And I would actually nominate what vehicles went where. I had to make sure they could get there and back. I had to train the people to be able to drive them. Or in most situations, I would actually drive the vehicle myself.
0: Yeah.
1: Listen. Ears ring. There is no sound. Sun shines 24 hours round the clock. Clean

0: sharp crack of frost, blue, white, frozen snow, -50 degrees below. Air so cold and dry it stung, yet the sky was blue and sun fooling all of my defences, shining down from high. Shining down from high above, led us on without a glove, to suffer frostbite and to stick to everything we touched. And that was true because working in on the machinery, in fact, there were several occasions where if you did take your glove off, I did stick. And the only way to free yourself is warm water.
1: Yeah.
0: So if you think about the nearest place you'll find warm water in the human body, we applied that on a few occasions to get ourselves out of trouble.
1: Sure. Next, Roger, we have the Junction Run. Tell me about the Junction Run.
0: Yes, it's an amazing place. That was at the top of the Old Man Range at home. And what was interesting about it was that the Baines had this run. It was a leasehold run. And every winter, the autumn time, they would bring the stock down from the high country down to the lowlands because for the snow, reasons of snow and what have you. And as children at school, it was always the ability to be able to hang over the old school wall and watch the cowboys and the stock and all these cattle going past. The droving wasn't easy when the cows would fizz away. The bulls would rush a fly. Well, that's what the cowboys say. 2,000 pounds of bull could turn a stopping dog around. There is no room for error between hoof and stony ground. Keep the cattle moving on down the bullock track. The winter has no mercy, there can be no turning back. The boss will not rest easy till the droving's all been done, and they've mustered all the cattle off the tops of Junction Run.
1: Well, we're going to end on something you couldn't not but end on this. It's called Lost Treasures. And it's a sign of your age, Roger, I think.
0: I'm afraid it is, Jack. You know, the thing is that sometimes I walk from my house up to the shed. Halfway up to the shed, I'm thinking to myself, now, what am I going up to the shed for? So I walk back to the house to find out why I was walking up to the shed.
1: Oh, you joined the club. Yes.

0: Lost Treasures. My pocket has a hole in it, and everything I put in it seems to disappear in it, is causing me some problems. But losing something you don't want can make you feel quite nonchalant. It leaves a space so you can flaunt a clearer point of view. The tax man came the other day with some demand I had to pay. He said it wouldn't go away, so I slipped that in my pocket. If Osh found out about the hole, they'd want a sign up on a pole saying that there was a hole and to be mindful of it. When I was young, not long ago, that's where my marbles used to go. Where they are now, I'll never know. But when you're old, who needs them?
1: Yes.
2: Very
1: who
2: true.
1: Needs them? Yeah. I know the feeling.
2: That's right.
1: Well, Roger, thanks very much for guiding me through your book of poems, The Optimist, and also, you know, taking a look at your most fascinating life.
2: It's been a pleasure to be along here with you this afternoon, Jack, to talk to you.
1: Roger Lusby, the eternal optimist, I should say, I think. Yes. Well, this is Jack Perkins signing off for Spectrum.
3: Thank you, Jack. Minute to nine.

0: RNZ News at 9. Good evening. I'm Phil O'Brien. US President Donald Trump has labelled Senator Lindsey Graham one of the greatest people he has known and a hard-working patriot. Mr. Graham's office confirmed he had died on Saturday night local time after a brief and sudden illness. He was 71. US broadcaster NBC News is reporting that emergency personnel had responded to a call for cardiac arrest at the South Carolina lawmaker's Capitol Hill home. Mr. Graham was a key Republican who went from a vocal critic of Donald Trump to one of his most loyal allies after Trump became president. They did diverge on the January 6 attacks in 2021, and Mr. Trump's pardoning in 2025 of all of the people convicted for storming the Capitol 4 years earlier, but Mr. Graham was otherwise steadfastly supportive. Police believe if the weather hadn't cleared on Mount Taranaki when it did, the three trampers stuck on the Maunga could have faced a very different outcome. The trampers were rescued this afternoon after rescuers used a helicopter to winch a team member down onto the mountain. The rescuer then walked down to find the trio. Acting Sergeant David Bentley says the fact the weather cleared allowed the helicopter to take them all off the mountain. Two have serious injuries. Supplies have been delivered to a number of Kaikoura properties isolated by the week's flooding. The Kaikoura District Council says teams have checked on 60 homes and have identified around 7 isolated households, although not all of them are occupied. 3 properties can only be accessed by foot because their driveways are damaged, and the council is checking to make sure they can get essential supplies. It says everyone who has been staying in welfare centres have now moved out. Victoria University of Wellington is relaunching its NZ India Research Institute as ties between the two nations strengthen. The India Research Institute was formed in 2012 and informs the public and policy officials on Indian issues. It also has a role in leading non-official dialogue between both countries, as well as holding conferences and lectures. Police in Canada say 2 people have been killed and 3 others injured in a mass shooting at a festival in Toronto, the country's largest city. The Deputy Police Chief Frank Beredo told reporters while the cause of the shooting is not yet clear, it appears 2 people had opened fire upon each other.
1: Investigators are piecing it all together. This is a very chaotic scene. I think we had something in the neighborhood of 13,000 people participating in this festival, so it's crowded. I mean, just the brazen, despicable quality of this exchange here, the amount of danger to the members of the public, as the mayor commented, is just so unacceptable.
0: Frank Beredo says police believe there's no ongoing threat to the public. The festival is Canada's biggest Latin street party. And that's the news.
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0: A short forecast from Med Service to midnight tomorrow. Northland, Auckland and Coromandel, mainly fine tonight with the odd shower about Northland. Partly cloudy tomorrow with isolated showers. Waikato to Taranaki, also Bay of Plenty, Taupo and Tamaranui. Cloud increasing tomorrow and scattered showers developing, turning to rain in Taranaki at night. Gisborne to Wairarapa, also Whanganui and Taihape to Wellington. Generally fine, but cloudy periods and the odd shower about Kapiti and Wellington tomorrow. Nelson and Buller, mostly cloudy. A few showers about Buller spreading elsewhere tomorrow morning, then turning to rain tomorrow evening, possibly heavy. Grey to Fiordland, mostly cloudy, with a few showers turning to rain for a time tomorrow, possibly heavy and thundery. Marlborough, Canterbury, Otago and Southland, fine tonight with areas of fog in central Otago. High cloud tomorrow with patchy afternoon or evening rain. And the Chatham Islands, cloudy periods. Just on 9:05, we'll have news and weather again at 10 o'clock. Welcome to hour 2 of Sunday Night Retro. And tonight in Not For Broadcast, Nick Bollinger tells the story of New Zealand's censored songs. Who banned these records and why? In the first episode, he delves deep into the RNZ archives in search of clues.

This is a story about Aotearoa and songs. About some of the ways people in this country came to hear certain songs and why there were some songs we didn't hear. I'm Nick Bollinger and this is Not For Broadcast. It's a story about radio, which for most of the last 100 years has been the medium for discovering new songs and new music, as well as the place listeners have gone to hear their old favourites. And it starts with a book. Like some ancient sacred manuscript, I'd heard rumours of its existence long before I ever saw it, and had already formed ideas in my mind about the secrets this book might contain. I'm looking at it now. An old-fashioned ledger, like the kind you could imagine an accountant might have used in the 19th century. Hardback, with a leather spine and cloth cover of deep crimson, with a faint marble pattern that makes it look regal and official. And there's a slightly faded sticker attached to the front that bears the inscription, Band Recordings. That's not B-A-N-D, as in a band of musicians, but B-A-N-N-E-D, as in officially or legally prohibited, not for broadcast. I'm opening it up, and on the inside front page, it's spelt out even more clearly. Unless otherwise stated, all items listed in this book are, and the next word is underlined and highlighted with inverted commas, banned. Turn the page and you'll see down the right-hand side alphabetized tabs from A to Z, and on each page, handwritten in somebody's neatest script, the names of songs deemed unfit for listeners' ears and the date at which the decision to ban each song was made, and occasionally the special circumstances under which airplay might just be allowed. The earliest date I can find in the book is 1952, the most recent, 1989. That's 37 years of censored songs and hundreds of titles. Look, here's the first entry under the letter A from the 5th of March, 1952. Always true to you in my fashion, all versions banned. Well, after 73 years, I think it's probably safe to have a listen.

That's Ella Fitzgerald with her recording of the very popular Cole Porter song from the musical Kiss Me Kate. Now, what could have been offensive about that? Presumably, it was the way the singer implies that she's happy to trade her favours for material gifts while protesting that this does not make her an unfaithful lover. Porter was one of the most cunning lyricists and, through his use of rhyme, managed to plant the word sex without Ella actually singing it. There's an oil

Anyway, all of this was considered to be just too darn hot for the sensibilities of local listeners in 1952, and the song, all versions, it says here, was duly entered in the book. Okay, here's one from decades later, which managed to cause offence with very few lyrics at all.

0: Baby, love is very peaceful. That's George Duke's Watch Out Baby from 1978, the height of the disco era, entered in the book with a note that says, suggestive, plenty of moans and groans, especially towards the end of the track. And there are hundreds, if not thousands, of other songs listed in the book, which, for a variety of reasons, some of which are obvious, others less so, have not been played on national airwaves, at least until now. We'll be hearing quite a few of them in this program. I'd heard rumours that such a book had once existed, but I imagined it long since lost, or else locked away somewhere in a basement archive. In fact, it was right under my nose, having narrowly escaped the skip. RNZ journalist Colin Peacock told me how he first came across the book.
1: RNZ House here in Wellington, where we're speaking, we used to have the fourth floor of the building, which was being vacated. We crunched back down to two floors. So there was the strange process whereby the floor we worked on had one end of it that was just this amazing jumble of basically redundant stuff and studios that were being pulled apart. And then one day I was looking amongst it and I saw there was a box, an open cardboard box, and there were a few bits of old relic. I mean, just garbage, really. And but then in there were a couple of volumes. And yeah, they looked important. And they were kind of this purpley colour frayed at the edges. So clearly very old, clearly much used. And one of them, I opened it up and it did that creaking thing where the spine creaks but hadn't been opened for a while, pages sort of shiny but actually immaculate condition. And at first I couldn't tell what it was, but I was curious about how old it was. And then I saw the first entries were back in the 1950s, but the final entries were, I think, all the way through to about 1988 or something like that. And I'm thinking, goodness me, how has one volume survived all that time with people and not been lost or copied or retired or whatever? And it was only then that I really looked at it and thought, oh my goodness, this is a list of banned music. This is hilarious.
0: As it turns out, the book was a record of the decisions made by a panel officially known as the Purchasing Committee, but referred to by some of its members as the Grubby Records Committee.
2: I can't remember what the official name of the committee was, but I always just called it the Grubby Records Committee.
0: That's Maureen Sinton, who was appointed to the Purchasing Committee soon after completing her broadcasting training in the 1970s and would be its youngest ever member.
2: So there was the chairman and then three others, including myself. The chairman was, I mean, I think he was really old, but he was probably about 40. We would sit around, we'd listen and collectively decide what the decision was. It must have been some kind of like a waxy crayon or something would be used to apply squiggles to the track to make it unplayable.
0: We'll be hearing more about Maureen's adventures on the Grubby Records Committee later in these programs. The committee no longer existed by the time I got here. That all went out with changes to the Broadcasting Act in the late 1980s, though there would still be certain records I was not supposed to play, usually because they included particular words that might cause offence when spoken or sung on the air. In fact, that's still the case today, and we'll come to some examples later in these programs. As you've already heard, sexual innuendo is a theme that runs through the book of banned recordings, from the earliest to the latest entries. But it's not the only subject that, over the years, has caused records to be restricted. What might have kept this one off the airwaves in 1957?

0: this in 1965.
1: Spotty Muldoon, Spotty Muldoon, he's got spots all over his face.
0: Or this

0: This in 1978.
1: Excuse me while I light my spirit. Oh God, I got to take a lick.
0: Or this from the same year.
2: Come out, Virginia, don't let me wait. You Catholic girls start much too late.
0: In these programs, I'll be delving into the reasons why these records, among others, were never played at the time by Radio New Zealand.
2: Only the good die young. That's what I said. Only the good die young.
0: One thing that's important to clarify is that while the records listed in the book were banned from broadcast, they were not banned per se. You could still buy records by the Rolling Stones or Bob Marley, Billy Joel or Cole Wilson and the Tumbleweeds from your local record store. You just wouldn't have heard those particular songs on the radio. Back when the book began, New Zealand didn't have a centralised censoring body as it does today, where we have a government-appointed chief censor who chairs the classification office. In those days, responsibility for restricting indecent material fell largely to the Minister of Customs and mostly revolved around printed material. For example, in 1923, Customs banned Safe Marriage, a book on contraception by Etty Rout. That particular restriction was lifted in 1930. But when a ban was placed in 1928 on Lady Chatterley's Lover, D.H. Lawrence's racy tale of the tryst between a baronet's wife and their gamekeeper, it remained in place until around the time of the first Beatles album.

0: Public broadcasting in New Zealand began in the mid-1920s. By the time the radio industry had been nationalised by the first Labor government a decade later, the New Zealand Broadcasting Service incorporated 12 non-commercial and 4 commercial stations, all government-owned and operated. Over the next few years, any remaining privately operated stations were gradually absorbed into the National Broadcasting Service, which was, meanwhile, launching new provincial stations. Being effectively responsible, then, for all radio meant the NBS was catering to the entire population. That's everyone from young children to people in their 70s, 80s, even 90s. That's a very wide sweep of ages and musical tastes. How did they gauge what those tastes were and how all those listeners would be best served? Chris Burke is a historian, broadcaster and radio producer, perhaps best known for the book Blue Smoke, his deeply researched and beautifully illustrated history of New Zealand popular music. He's also presented a series of programs for RNZ under the same name. He's the kind of person who'll see a pile of old papers and it'll look to him like treasure, which it sometimes turns out to be, as we'll discover. In researching Blue Smoke, he unearthed a lot of this country's radio history and the role that music played.
1: A key thing about playing music on radio is that you're playing it into everybody's living rooms and they take it all personally. You're playing music for them. And they can be deeply offended because you've brought something into their living room that they didn't want. And that could be a crooner in the early 30s or it could be Eminem in the 90s. You know, so you have to make that decision, especially in public broadcasting, of carefully keeping everybody in mind. And you can put things in context and play maybe a song that's been banned, but that's at the back of the mind of programmers all the time, especially in a broadcasting system that's paid for by the public.
0: Going back to the earliest days of public broadcasting in this country, in Blue Smoke, you cite a 1934 survey conducted to gauge the popularity of different musical styles, and the winner was light opera, followed by old-time melodies, dance music, classical, and occasionally grand opera. Would radio in the 1930s have broadly reflected these public preferences?
1: I think it did. It's funny to think of light opera now being so popular, but you've had people like Caruso and John McCormick who were still requested by the Saturday Night Request Session right into the 21st century, right into the 2010s. So that really did reflect what the audience wanted. We forget that swing and popular music like that was looked down upon. We forget what a religious society it was. And, of course, radio did not want to offend.
0: So if those were the styles that weren't going to offend anybody, what were the styles that were more polarising that were coming in that period, in the 30s?
1: Crooning. It did really well in that survey, but it was last of the genres. It still had half the number of votes of the light opera. So what is crooning? This is affected by technology developments. When the microphone, the electric microphone, came out in about 1926, replacing the horn that Rudy Valley would have used to sing in front of a dance band. Of course, the great crooner was Bing Crosby. And the more proper elements of New Zealand's musical community thought that crooning was really beneath their dignity, and Bing Crosby was like Eminem.
2: What price happiness, what price happiness? Who can truthfully say? But for every share, with tears we pay. Love is happiness, I've had happiness. Ah, but it ended one day. Now I look at life a different way.

0: also showing the emergence of this new medium, records, because up until that point, a huge amount of the music on radio was actually performed live, wasn't it?
1: Live music was a key part of radio in its first couple of decades. There was an idea that radio was going to take work from musicians. There was a strong musicians' union. There was like an inbuilt restriction on the amount of records they would play. It's called needle time. The BBC had this system. So both in Britain and here, you had live bands playing regularly on radio to fulfil like a quota of actual musicians being represented.
0: Still, by the 1950s, records had begun to take over much of the airtime previously afforded to live musicians. By now, there would have been few listeners who took offence at the warm and friendly tones of Bing Crosby, and his records could be heard alongside selections of what was termed light music, popular orchestral recordings by Percy Faith, Frank Chaxfield, or Mantovani and their respective orchestras. But there are other sounds arriving on disc, both from overseas and from the burgeoning local record industry.

0: Country and Western, gospel and spirituals, show tunes and musicals, blues and calypsos, all of it was broadly categorised as popular music, or pop. A few programs were started specifically to cater to this audience. The most prominent was the Lifebuoy Hit Parade, soon to become the Lever Hit Parade, sponsored by a soap manufacturer and fronted by the larger-than-life radio and later television quizmaster, Selwyn Toogood.
1: Presenting the Lever Hit Parade. And here to present the top tunes of the week is your compere, Selwyn Toogood.
2: Thank you, Gavin. Good evening, everybody. Well, hit number 8 is tailor-made for Elvis Presley, who's just completed a 10-day tour of the United States at a fee of more than £50,000. Now, anti-Elvis Presley fans will say that £50,000 is too much, and too much is the title of this new Elvis epic. Based on the Presley recipe for success, with something new added, the Jordanaires, they backing up all the way through hit number 8, Too Much,

0: need your love. But the various provincial stations, all under the NZBS umbrella, would also play from this range of recent popular records. And somewhere in Wellington, someone was deciding what that range of records should be. Here's Chris Burke.
1: As public radio expanded through the country so that every small provincial town or city had its own radio station that was part of the broadcasting service, or later the NZBC, and then Radio New Zealand, there was a central point for buying the records that sent them out to these stations, and that's where the decision-making happened. They called it the Record Purchasing Committee, which it is what it did. The question was, should we buy this, in which case they'd buy 30 copies or so and send them out, or this isn't good enough for a dignified radio airplay, we won't buy it. And they said, oh, we didn't ban records, we just didn't buy them.
0: As a rough guide, the purchasing committee used overseas hit parades, record reviews, and the track records of the various artists. Even so, a record that might have been popular in one or other overseas market was sometimes considered unsuitable for the broad New Zealand audience.

In 1952, the year the book begins, the term rock and roll had not yet been implanted in the popular imagination, though its early musical stirrings could certainly be felt in records like that one by the New Orleans singer Lloyd Price. The song would later be covered by rock and roll icon Elvis Presley, whose version would in turn inspire a local hit version by New Zealand's own Elvis, the gone cat from Gonville, Johnny Devlin.

But even if no one yet was calling it rock and roll, the purchasing committee could evidently sense that such music was going to be problematic.

0: In the 2023 documentary In Restless Dreams, the American singer-songwriter Paul Simon recalls a conversation he had with his father around this time. Simon was just 11 years old and in love with the pop music he was hearing on his radio in New Jersey. But a song that stood out for him above all else was Earth Angel by a black vocal quartet from Los Angeles, the Penguins. There was something about this ode to an earthbound angel, a symbol of divinity in a world of mortals, that moved him more deeply than anything he'd ever heard. Unable to contain his passionate feelings about the song, Simon played it for his father, rhapsodizing about its oxymoronic central image. Lewis Simon, a double bass player and dance band leader, was unmoved. And so it seems was the NZBS's purchasing committee. According to their minutes from a 1955 meeting, the song is
1: noisy and artistically crude,
0: and it was consequently banned from New Zealand's airwaves. I'm Nick Bollinger, and I'll be taking another look at those minutes in the next program of Not For Broadcast.

You've been listening to part one of Not For Broadcast, the story of New Zealand's censored songs with Nick Bollinger. And you can catch the next episode of Not For Broadcast at the same time next week here on RNZ National, or you can find all the episodes at rnz.co.nz/podcasts. It's 9:30, time now for Musical Chairs. Renowned trombonist and band leader Roger Fox entertained and educated jazz musicians and fans in New Zealand and around the world for over 50 years. He died in 2024 at the age of 71, but not before he left a lasting legacy on the New Zealand music scene. Back in 2004, he sat down with RNZ Music to tell his story.

Well, music was really in my family, so I sort of grew up. Both my parents were musicians. My father was a trumpet player and a violinist and a conductor. My mother was a piano player, so I was always sort of around music. Probably the first styles of music I heard was more brass band and orchestral, classical music and show music. Jazz really started when I went to Mana College in Pōrua. I'd actually been playing trumpet for about 3 years, and the only reason I played trombone is the year I was about to go to Mana College, which was the school my father taught at as the head of music. All his trombone players had left, and so I was given the Christmas holidays to learn the trombone or get it up to a standard so I could at least play a couple of notes in the school band. I had a summer job working in Wellington at a music shop, and with my first pay, I went down to a place called Lamp House in Manor Street. It had a really good record selection in it, and I brought an LP, and I didn't really know who the band was, but the band, funny enough, turned out to be the Woody Herman Big Band. I took it home and put it on the stereo. I'd have been probably 16 at the time, and it was just a whole revelation. I'd never heard anything like it in my life. And it was just the sheer excitement of the music, I think, that really sort of turned me on. Coming out of more of a brass band background that time, I was sort of only really exposed to people who sort of played at the National Brass Band Solo Championships and things like that. That's how I thought the trombone could be played. And it was like, oh, so that's how the trombone sounds. And that was it.

The difference between what I was playing at the time, which was more brass band style, was that everything's played quite straight compared with the sort of more jazz style. So maybe if I just play something which is probably be one of my sort of normal little exercises of the time on the trombone when I was learning it, sort of more of in a brass band straight style, and then I'll follow it with sort of what I had to then deal with as a jazz trombonist. And then the jazz trombone player really had to interpret the scale I played. And that's really a creative thing because nothing's really written down. It's sort of what you feel you need to play based around a certain set of notes. So it's like instant composition, really. So all the jazz soloists are really composing on the spot. That's the joy of playing jazz, but it's also the tightrope element of jazz, which I probably like, because if you back yourself into a corner, you've also got to get out, because all of a sudden you've got an audience in front of you. You can't just look at the music and think, oh, I'm at bar 14, I'll play that. And so that was the challenge.

well, I was lucky enough to join a quite a well-known rock band in Wellington at the time, and that, by the name of Quincy Conserve, which was really the sort of New Zealand version of Blood, Sweat and Tears in Chicago, and made contacts through that. I was still very young. I was only just left school. I was about 18.

And it was partway through that tenure with that band. I was actually at Tauranga Jazz Festival playing with Quincy Conserve, and when I came back to Wellington, a chap came into the music shop where I was working at the time, part-time, Golden Horn Music Shop in Wellington, and it was a chap by the name of Alan Nelson, who worked for Air New Zealand, but in his own admission was a very bad alto saxophone player, but had a deep interest in jazz and had seen me play at Tauranga. And he used to have seven or eight players used to come over to his house each week, and they used to listen to records and try and play musical arrangements. And he just came in to see if I'd be interested coming over one day and hear them play and make any comments. At that time, quite frankly, I really didn't have the time, but what I suggested was that I was looking at forming a big band. So what transpired was he brought his eight players along, and I rounded up a few people from the rock band I played in, a few brass band mates and a couple of orchestral players, and we all arrived at the Wellington Musicians Club in Wigan Street one Sunday evening, and away we went.

because the band was young, I mean, quite frankly, part of why I started the band was more out of the fact that the older established musicians in Wellington wouldn't let the younger musicians play. So I really just started the band out of the frustration of not being able to get to play anywhere other than playing in Quincy Conserve. I thought, well, if I can't beat them, I'll form my own band, and that was it. So the music we sort of played, because we were younger, we probably were more aligned to what was sort of becoming known at that time, the jazz rock sound, which was sort of the sound of Blood, Sweat and Tears in Chicago. And, you know, I played a lot of that style of music, but with a full 18-piece big band. We sort of forged on with sort of more of a overriding rock tones, and then as the band developed and the musicians developed and I developed, we were able to play more and more demand.

in Wellington at the time, I mean, Wellington's always had a very, very healthy music scene. When I was playing, around that time, early 70s, mid-70s, there was something like four or five clubs in town had big groups like rhythm section and had brass sections, which, you know, with saxophones and trumpets and whatnot in the band. And because we were a young band, what I did was I actually took the band in to a lot of those clubs. And there was a bar club called the 1860, which I performed at with a band I'd put together called the 1860 Band. I used to bring the whole big band in to that bar and play, which was sort of unheard of. And here we had an 18-piece big band playing all this raging sort of Latin and jazz rock stuff in what was a bar, which was sort of frequented by all the hip set of Wellington at the time. So, and that really just gained a momentum. The band then sort of did some things on TV. I mean, it gave the band a huge amount of profile.

all my first recordings were done for Ode Records. The first one was, I haven't got the exact date, but it's mid-1975. Now that you listen to it, it's pretty wild because it was actually done in about 4 hours. The whole album was done in an afternoon at EMI Studios. And we progressed from there.

from there, we, well, I think the popularity of the band sort of forged on. I mean, the band's always had a regime of rehearsing every week, and that's sort of gone for the last sort of 30 years. The band's been run as a non-profit organisation, so the musicians in the band actually don't get paid for performing. What I decided right at the beginning, there was never going to be enough money to pay 18 players out of any sort of job. So what we did in the initial days was set the band up as non-profit organisation. The money went in the collective fund, which the musicians in the band then decided what we'd spend it on. So in some cases it was to bring out overseas guests to work with the band or do some trips. And the first overseas tour we did was 1977, was to Sydney, and we went to Sydney for 10 days and did a series of concerts. We kept recording. I recorded an album called It's a Dream, and then we recorded an album called Timepiece.

0: was actually the Timepiece album which got us our first invite to the Montreux Jazz Festival in 1980, which is, well, one of the biggest jazz festivals in Europe, and it was just an unbelievable experience.
1: Nouvelle-Zélande, we are very proud tonight to welcome for the first time from New Zealand a band playing the festival.
2: Ladies and gentlemen, on behalf of the Roger Fox Big Band, we are delighted to be here tonight. Please join with me in welcoming Roger Fox Big Band.
0: It was probably one of the most frightening things. I'm not one who actually gets too nervous when I'm playing, but I must say there was a few nerves when you stepped out in front of about 7,000 people, all knew what was going on because they'd come to a jazz festival because they'd loved jazz. You know, we're on the same program of people like the Mingus Dynasty, Mel Lewis, Big Band, James Brown was there. There was a whole cross-section of people, just major, major artists of the time were performing, and here was the Roger Fox Big Band from New Zealand on the same bill. So it was quite an awesome event.

0: what the band got out of it as musicians was the fact that, you know, coming from somebody in New Zealand, which is so far away, we actually finally sort of believed in ourselves, because the reaction we got back was fantastic. The live recording, which was done, was a really, really good recording and really captured the band in full flight at that particular concert.
1: This is called the Montreux Suite.

The Montreux thing, I think, really opened everybody's eyes was the fact that what we were doing was actually close to the mark. I mean, we could actually hold our own as musicians and as players. The band performed at such a level that the organiser of the Montreux Jazz Festival extended an invitation for us to go back the following year. So the band returned to the Montreux Jazz Festival in 1981 and also performed to good success.

musically, I've always wanted the highest standard and as professional as we can get it, but there's never enough money. I mean, there's not enough money for what I would call name bands like Count Basie and Duke Ellington and Buddy Rich and Woody Herman and Maynard Ferguson to make a living in the United States. So there's no way we're going to make a living with an 18-piece big band in New Zealand. So it was always a conscious decision that really we were doing it for the love of the music, and I think that's the thing which has come through right over the 30-year history of the band, is that every musician which has come on the band has come onto the band, A, to play on the band, and B, play the music the band plays. And really, the whole success of the band over 30 years has really come down to, well, other probably my tenacity to keep it going for 30 years, but in a big part, it's also to all the musicians who have come onto the band with that view in mind. They've come to play the music.

It has taken its toll. I've had several very, very friendly bank managers who have stood by me and kept going, and I've been grateful to them for that. But we're still here, still doing it, and still trying to create.

the Montreux one was the first one where we started to present New Zealand music, and it was always sort of a dream of mine, was that, you know, at that time I was playing mainly music imported from the United States, I mean, which is the birthplace of jazz and the style of big band music we were playing, or I was playing with my big band. Since then, I've tried to incorporate as much New Zealand original composed music onto everything I've done, and I mean that's in the recording sense and also in a live performance sense, which is, you know, has given the band another identity because we're not sort of recreating something which has already been written, and that's progressed. And what I found over years, and probably more so in the last 7 or 8 years, where the band has been back to the United States 3 times, where we've played at the International Association of Jazz Educators. The thing that really made the band stand out when we were there was that the fact we were playing a totally New Zealand composed program. And the feedback we got back was that a lot of people came because, A, they didn't know where New Zealand was, half of them. So a lot of people came out of curiosity. And they were sort of expecting to hear, oh, here's a tune recorded in 1963 by Count Basie, and here's something by Glenn Miller, and here's something by Duke Ellington. Well, they didn't get that. All of a sudden it was like, here's a tune written by Alan Broadbent. That just blew them away. Well, the Warriors album is the band's latest album. One of the American musicians we've had down to New Zealand on several occasions has been a piano player, composer, arranger by the name of Bill Cunliffe. He's worked with the Buddy Rich Band, and he's worked with Phil Woods and all the great jazz big bands and a lot of the smaller group players as well. But he's a fantastic arranger, composer, and he just started the same.

the band's just finishing its 19th recording, and I don't know of another band which has recorded 19 recordings. Well, Split Ends didn't, Dragon didn't. None of those high-profile bands, I don't think, ever recorded that much proliferation of music. So we keep at it. There's still a market. I mean, the band still draws well. The concert tours we do usually go pretty well. And it's getting a wee bit stronger, I think, because the music is now being more accepted again. It went through a bit of a lull in the 80s, but jazz has really got a foothold in the high school system and university system now. So, you know, I teach at Massey University, both in Auckland and in Wellington. And, I mean, you've got 120-odd students all learning jazz in university studies. In Auckland alone, there's 20-something big bands in the high school system. So if you've got all those students learning the music, it's actually growing an audience base.

what I've done with the band is I've always tried to keep the band current, and I've always kept it young in the sense that I've got a few old hands, but I've got people like Godfrey De Groot, plays lead alto saxophone for me, but he's the co-composer with Shea Fu. He's also the musician with Brooke Fraser. He's done a lot of the arrangements and keyboards. So I've got a lot of those players play on the band because it's the music they like, and then they go out and do their own thing with all the sort of hip bands, which is good. You know, I think that keeps what I'm doing as a band fresh and alive and keeps the vibe up and swinging.

You've been listening to Musical Chairs featuring the late jazz maestro Roger Fox. That program was produced by Caitlin Cherry and engineered by Jason McClellan for RNZ Music and was first broadcast in 2004. It's coming up to news time at 10 o'clock. After the news, of course, we'll feature Media Watch with Colin Peacock. 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

The plane was way overdue. So I went inside to the airline's desk. And I said, sir, I wonder why 1203 is so late. He said, oh, they probably took off late. Or they may have run into some turbulent weather and had to alter their course. I went back outside and I waited at the gate and I watched the beacon light from the control tower as it whipped through the dark ebony skies as if it were searching for

0: RNZ News at 10. Good evening, I'm Phil O'Brien. The US and Iran resumed hostilities again today after an attack by the IRGC on a cargo ship passing through the Strait of Hormuz. The Revolutionary Guard said they'd fired a warning shot at the ship for using what they said was an unauthorized route to cross the strait. The US military then carried out another round of strikes against Iran, which responded by firing missiles and drones at US bases in the UAE, Kuwait, Bahrain, Qatar, Jordan and Oman. The BBC's Caroline Davies has more from Jerusalem.
1: The big concern I think that Iran has is it does not want to look like it is losing any form of control over the Strait of Hormuz. Meanwhile, the US has been adamant that Iran does not have control over the Strait of Hormuz. And so every time one of these ships is being hit, the US then responds and the whole cycle begins again. So if the point of the US response was to try to deter Iran from hitting these ships in the first place, that doesn't seem yet to be working.
0: Tributes have started to flow for US Senator Lindsey Graham, a staunch ally of Donald Trump, who has died. He was 71. His office confirmed to CNN that he had died late on Saturday local time following a brief and sudden illness. Mr. Trump has labelled Lindsey Graham one of the greatest people he has known and a hard-working patriot. The BBC's Elytra Naismith has more.
2: Lindsey Graham was a pillar of the Republican Party, proudly blue-collar and a fierce fighter for his home state of South Carolina and the United States. He was first elected to the House of Representatives in 1994 and the Senate 8 years later. He was seeking a fifth Senate term this year. After dueling with Donald Trump for the 2016 presidential nomination, he became a key ally, calling him the future of the Republican Party. Hawkish on defence, he was an influential voice on foreign policy, strongly supporting Israel and Ukraine and military action against Iran.
0: Three campers have been rescued from Mount Taranaki, two of them with serious injuries. It took about 6 hours to locate and rescue the trio with conditions hampering the search. Kate Newton reports.
3: Police say the alarm was raised about 10:30 this morning, with all three trampers stuck on different parts of the mountain. Acting Sergeant David Bentley says because of weather conditions, a search and rescue team member had to be winched from a helicopter and walked down the mountain to find them. One was trapped because of ice. Mr. Bentley says once the weather cleared, the rescue helicopter was able to take all three people off the mountain this afternoon. He says had the weather not cleared, it's very likely the situation would have ended in tragedy.
0: Labour leader Chris Hipkins is welcoming the strategic partnership agreed with India. The partnership was announced yesterday during the whistle-stop visit of India's Narendra Modi. The so-called Roadmap to 2030 includes the goal to double two-way trade in 4 years and deepen maritime defence ties. It also includes proposals on investment, technology, maritime security, education, tourism, sport, agriculture and community. Mr. Hipkins says overall the agreement is good for New Zealand, but he says the absence of Foreign Affairs Minister Winston Peters, who is overseas, was notable.
4: The Minister of Foreign Affairs and the Prime Minister seem to have quite different views on quite a range of international issues, and that's not great for New Zealand. It doesn't further our reputation around the world. It makes it difficult for our international partners to figure out actually what does New Zealand think on a range of issues.
0: And Air New Zealand's chief executive says he's optimistic direct flights between New Zealand and India are a step closer because of the two countries' strengthening ties. Nikki Ravishankar says Air New Zealand signed a partnership with Air India last year to improve connections between the two countries via Singapore. He says the next goal is to establish direct flights. Mr. Ravishankar says Air New Zealand expects to lodge a formal application for direct services over the next few months. The town of Wairoa has been back in clean-up mode today after severe flooding resulted in at least 14 properties being yellow-stickered. Up to 240 millimetres of rain fell in some parts of the district on Thursday. Dozens of residents were evacuated on Thursday night when the river burst its banks and overflowed into many homes and businesses. 85-year-old Irel Lowe says she's lucky her house hasn't flooded this time around, but floodwaters swept through her garage.
5: All sorts of bits and pieces that were on the floor will all have to go. Oh yes, I've lost quite a lot of stuff, but it can't be much about it.
0: A number of rural roads remain closed due to slips and washouts. And Wairoa's mayor estimates the cost to fix the roading network will be significant. Craig Little says there'll be a big focus on checking the network this week as the damage is extensive and expensive.
6: It will be significant because the roads are a hell of a mess. Even the main highway into town, I couldn't get in initially because massive slip over it and that. And between the state highways and our roads, yeah, it will be a big cost.
0: It's 10:05. Wairoa's Mayor, Mr Little is also hoping there'll be some financial help from the council for people impacted by the flooding. He says there's still a little bit of money left over in a mayoral relief fund from a previous storm. Mr Little says he'll be personally checking in on the residents most affected tomorrow. Around 30 properties in Kaikoura have been assessed as flood damaged following the recent storms, with two red stickered. The Kaikoura District Council says four properties have been issued with yellow placards and another two could also be yellow stickered. Two families are currently living in temporary accommodation. Typhoon Bavi, the most powerful storm to strike mainland China this year, has brought heavy rain to the eastern coast and lashed densely populated cities with violent winds. Nearly 2 million people were evacuated ahead of Bavi's arrival. Bavi is now pushing inland and has weakened to a tropical storm, but forecasters are warning it could still unleash prolonged and widespread rain across eastern and northern China in the coming days. Truck drivers who deliver humanitarian aid in Gaza have held a protest over the killing by Israeli forces of one of their colleagues. The BBC's Paddy Maguire reports.
7: The protest was small, just a few dozen people, but many of them were truckers who say they're subjected to systematic killings and deliberate attacks by Israeli troops. Ahmad Salim was killed near Rafah while transporting food aid into Gaza. His family said he was unarmed and had his hands raised when the soldier who had summoned him shot him in the head. The Israeli military say Salim was running towards them and that the troops opened fire because they perceived a threat. A UN commission of inquiry recently found Israel is committing genocide in Gaza, including deliberately killing humanitarian workers.
0: And a US congressman has expressed his shock at being detained for 90 minutes by armed Israeli settlers during a recent visit to the occupied West Bank. Ro Khanna, a Democrat from California, says he was in a van with his team when they were surrounded by settlers wielding M4 rifles earlier this week. He says when the Israeli Defense Force arrived, they sided with the settlers and continued the detention.
8: I saw the arrogance in the eyes of those settlers, 21 and 22-year-olds with guns, laughing that they had detained us. The arrogance of those young IDF soldiers that my tax dollars are funding, having no respect for the fact that they were detaining Americans. It is the arrogance of power, of a power that has had no accountability.
0: The judges in the Kiritakanawa Song Quest are describing this year's winner as a truly inspiring talent. 19-year-old countertenor Samuel Mataili from Auckland took the top prize at a ceremony in Wellington last night.

0: 23-year-old soprano Sarah Milam was the runner-up. And in sport, the Men's Football World Cup semi-finals have been decided with England and Argentina winning their quarter-finals today. France will play Spain in Dallas on Wednesday, while England will play Argentina in Atlanta on Thursday. England beat Norway 2-1, while Argentina scored two goals in extra time to beat 10-man Switzerland 3-1. The All Blacks believe they're making progress, but know they'll need to improve if they're to beat an in-form Ireland next weekend in Auckland. The All Blacks beat Italy 47-17 in Wellington on Saturday night to make it two wins from two under new coach Dave Rennie. The hosts, though, made plenty of errors and struggled to score in the last 25 minutes of the match, despite Italy being down to 14 men. Defence coach Tana Umaga says they won't get away with that against the Irish. He says Ireland take every opportunity they can when they play the All Blacks, and his team will need to be on top of their game. The Black Caps are seeking a much-improved performance in the second one-dayer against the West Indies after their seven-wicket loss in Guyana today. The New Zealand innings crumbled after a good start, with the last six wickets falling for just 33 runs. Darryl Mitchell, who top-scored with 65, says with second game starting on Tuesday morning, it's a short turnaround, and the Black Caps will be looking to adapt better to the conditions in Guyana.
1: For us, you know, it's just trying to make sure we keep improving day in, day out. The outcome will hopefully go our way if we keep doing the little things really well, and that's something that we really pride ourselves on. So, we'll learn from this experience today and be ready to go for the second one.
0: New Zealander Matt Payne leads the Supercars Championship after a strong weekend showing at the Townsville 500. Payne finished third in the Friday sprint, won the Saturday race and was second behind Brody Kostecki in today's race. He took the series lead from Brock Feeney in the sprint and extended it to 92 points in the following two races. Fellow New Zealander Ryan Wood was fourth today and is eighth overall. And that's the news.
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0: Short forecast from Met Service to midnight tomorrow. Northland, Auckland and Coromandel mainly fine tonight with the odd shower about Northland. Partly cloudy tomorrow with isolated showers. Waikato to Taranaki, also Bay of Plenty, Taupo and Tamarunui. Cloud increasing tomorrow and isolated showers developing, turning to rain in Taranaki at night. Gisborne to Wairarapa, also Whanganui and Taihape to Wellington. Generally fine, but cloudy periods in the odd shower about Kapiti and Wellington tomorrow. Nelson and Buller, mostly cloudy. A few showers about Buller spreading elsewhere tomorrow morning, then turning to rain tomorrow evening, possibly heavy. Grey to Fiordland, mostly cloudy, with a few showers turning to rain for a time tomorrow, possibly heavy and thundery. Marlborough, Canterbury, Otago and Southland fine tonight with areas of fog and central Otago. High cloud tomorrow with patchy afternoon or evening rain. And the Chatham Islands, cloudy periods. It's 12 minutes past 10. We'll have news and weather again at 11 o'clock. Time now for Media Watch with Colin Peacock. This week he looks at the problem of trust in the media and politicians undermining it. But first, how the popular platforms of big tech are taking over as a place we go to for news.
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5: 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Signs for city centre.
6: It makes you cringe a little bit, you know?
7: That was TVNZ's Māori Issues reporter Te Aniwa Huri Hanganui driving around Auckland and unimpressed with the navigation voice on the Google Maps app mispronouncing Karangahape Road and other places with Māori names. And the reason that she was sharing that with One News at 6 viewers on Friday last week was that from this week, there's a new, improved and local voice available.
8: In 300 metres, turn left onto Karangahape Road, signs for city centre.
9: It's just incredible to hear our sacred place names be pronounced correctly for the first time.
7: Google country manager for New Zealand, Carolyn Rainsford there, who went on to explain on One News that Māori data sovereignty had combined with Google's AI principles to create this. And in this case, the IP was not Google's alone.
9: Te Tauriwhiri, Te Reo Māori, a key partner on the project, will also own the intellectual property rights.
10: And Google is actually, we're actually licensing the use of that data for the purposes of our text-to-speech model.
9: So the control of that data remains in the hands of Māori.
7: Interesting model and another example of big tech's global but very useful products adapting to local markets. But in the Sunday Star Times last weekend, a piece by reporter Amelia Wade painted a different picture of how Google operates here when it comes to local news. It was part of an ongoing Sunday Star Times series called Hooked, all about how big tech's popular products have become a huge part of our lives and habits, like it or not. And under the headline, Inside the Lobbying That Stalled New Zealand's Media Law, Amelia Wade lifted the lid on the behind-the-scenes negotiations with big tech companies and how Google pressured the government to drop the Fair Digital News Bargaining Bill. Now, that was the legislation that the current government inherited from the previous one, and it would have forced Google and Meta, effectively, to negotiate payments with local news publishers for their news, which Google has long distributed far and wide online. And in late 2024, Google hit the headlines here when it threatened to pull investment in news companies and even threatened to pull links to New Zealand news from Google Search, something it had actually already done in Canada. And at the time, the former CEO of MediaWorks, Glenn Kine, told Newstalk ZB that would be serious for the media here.
11: Yes, I do take it seriously, and I think it, should they execute against that strategy, it'd be pretty devastating for the industry here. I think it's very important that both government and the industry here unite and align between a sort of common approach to how they need to approach this negotiation with Google and indeed, you know, all other international news platforms.
7: And also reported at the time was Google's attempt to go over the head of the media minister and meet the prime minister. Well, that didn't happen, but the Fair Digital News Bargaining Bill stalled after that, and it's been shelved indefinitely since then. Now, clearly, Google has clout with the government and with the media, and because New Zealanders are such heavy users of their products, the media still need big tech's popular platforms to reach people with their content. And it's just the same all around the world. And just how much is clear in the biggest survey of news consumption in the world, the annual digital news report by the UK-based Reuters Institute for the Study of Journalism. This year, its research in 48 countries, sadly not including New Zealand, found that in 30 of them, including Australia, social media and video platforms have become the most popular way that people get their news, overtaking for the first time both television and news organisations' own websites and apps. And 30% said social media was their main way of getting the news, and increasingly, they're watching it rather than reading it. A majority of people in all 48 markets now watch online news and video weekly, while video consumption on publishers' own sites and apps fell by 5% last year alone. So what does all that then mean for our major news publishers trying to hold on to their audiences and stay in business? The Reuters Institute researcher in the UK, who zeroed in on this trend for this year's report, is New Zealander Dr. Craig T. Robertson.
12: It's a new world, but really talk to anybody. Is it really a new world? We've been living with social media forever. YouTube is 21 years old. But it's that crossover from, okay, it's majority social media now.
7: Is there a certain point you think where in, you know, mature commercial markets that you might be looking at where it really threatens news publishers that pretty much still rely on attracting users to their own sites and apps? If the trend continues and they're getting big audiences only really through other people's platforms like Facebook or Instagram or YouTube.
12: But what I see the risk as is sort of the hollowing out of the middle, sort of the middle ground players, the ones that aren't huge like the New York Times or the ones that are not like small and nimble enough, you know, but like middle players that used to be sort of like mid-market city newspapers, things like that, are probably most at risk and are the ones you see collapsing pretty much around the world because the finances haven't been able to make sense. It's sort of advertising's all gone away because all the ads are on Facebook and via Amazon and Google. So that source is sort of gone and you have to sort of let it go at some point as a major source. So then it's subscription revenue. It's direct to audience.
7: Because here in New Zealand, we have the likes of The Post, Waikato Times and Press and their publisher trying to create individual mastheads and online subscriptions. That sort of thing, a lot of publishers would try to do now, put up their own paywalls. Harder to do if more people are getting their news via platforms and those platforms have pretty much free access. Is it an extra step then to convert them into subscribers if they're doing it on a platform completely free and offers them so much other stuff to occupy them?
12: For sure. And if you ask people in research for years and years, they'll just say they don't want to pay for news because I've had it for free forever. So why should I pay for it? And you can do the hard route and you can just force people. The Australians did that quite early on, just put up a lot of paywalls. It happened in Norway as well. The Nordic markets led first on this a lot. But convincing the people to go behind that paywall to pay when they've had free news for so long is a very difficult prospect. Why should someone pay for your Donald Trump story when they can get the same Donald Trump story from anywhere else? Like, what is the unique proposition that you're paying for? Is it the local coverage you're getting in-depth reporting on? There's a good model in Norway. There's a model in the French side of Canada where they actually bundle the local titles together as one bundle of publications that you can get access to for all of them. So 20 titles rather than just one. But there are these different models being worked out around the world that I think are quite interesting.
7: The other trend that you picked up and wrote about for this year's report was more news being produced and consumed in video form. So bold statement, but we're reading less news, watching more of it, you know, on online platforms. And the report specified it's phones. It's not sitting down and watching it on other screens. Do you think this also is something that would worry news publishers? Because, you know, they've heard about it before, haven't they? The pivot to video back in the 2010s, which ended up not being something that drove a whole lot of good news for their business.
12: Yeah, I mean, and I avoided saying the words pivot to video in anything I wrote. And the only time I actually wrote pivot to video was when I was talking about Instagram's business model and business strategy, because they have pivoted to video. And they are a source in their report of growth in news consumption on social media and also growth in video. So I know people are allergic to the pivot to video, so I'll just avoid the terminology. But I still wouldn't trust anything Facebook says, but Instagram seems to actually be doing something. You know, there's some people still watching BBC terrestrial broadcast. It's a very strong brand. And the trends have not been as stark in the UK when it comes to social media consumption, because traditional media has been able to hold on to its sort of prestige. You know, you've got newspapers that are 150 years old. You don't want to throw that sort of cachet away. But markets maybe that didn't have that, you're seeing heavy video consumption. But if you're in parts of Asia Pacific, it is tending towards the way, like Thailand is crazy when it comes to consumption of online news video.
7: Maybe New Zealand is somewhere in the middle of that. But then again, you've got the opposite of that, haven't you, with boomer age people and below actually also getting the habit. They've all got their smartphones and they're getting addicted to videos, often, you know, if it's news, often sort of shorter form stuff and stuff that's really difficult for publishers to make money by producing.
12: If you had a legacy public service broadcaster that was quite strong and a few like really like high-end, long-standing newspapers, like New Zealand's got some pretty old newspapers and a good like public service broadcaster, same with Australia. So we see trends kind of more similar to the UK. It's older people hanging on to older traditions and older ways of consumption. But as they age out of our survey, that's another way for saying dying. Younger people will just come in with their habits, which they've only ever known from a world of social media and the internet. You know, if you're born in the year 2000, your whole life has been iPhones and stuff. So you can't expect that person's behavior to look any different than it currently is, because they have not known any other world.
7: Indeed. And that's partly explains, I guess, why YouTube is becoming a kind of preeminent platform really for people consuming news. Interesting line in the report, though. So like many people are treating YouTube now as a video streamer akin to the likes of Netflix. It was kind of puzzled me because, you know, Netflix doesn't really do news. It's all about entertainment. It's not a comparison that feels natural to me just because of the free nature of YouTube and the fact that it's all just part of the Google universe and feeding off the same technology.
12: They operate on a streaming model. They see themselves as a company as more akin to Netflix than they do to Facebook. Netflix has also said this about YouTube because of the way they operate within like a streaming environment. So if you think of how you interact with a smart TV, you open up an app, you scroll through stuff and you pick something to watch. That's what you do on Netflix. It's what you do on Disney Plus, but it's also what you do on YouTube. And that's, and then they'll push YouTube Premium so you don't have to get the ads. That's definitely how they're seeing themselves. The average, Ofcom measured the average amount of time people were spending on YouTube a day. It was 50 minutes, 50 minutes. An hour of your evening on YouTube, it's a lot of time. So for news publishers, are you really going to get your stuff onto Netflix and Disney Plus? No, they don't care. YouTube might actually offer an opportunity because they've got the programmatic advertising that you can do sponsorship stuff. That's why I say there's sort of an opportunity there more so than anything else when you think of a smart TV environment, especially when it comes to YouTube, because it operates in a different space than a Facebook, than even a TikTok. So it would be worth checking the metrics on like how many people are using or watching the thing via your company's app versus via the YouTube. How you reach an audience is always been the difficult part of media, but is such fundamentally now the biggest difficulty in any media business is finding the audience and convincing them to come back.
7: Fascinating news from the UK just in recent days, Craig, where the UK government has proposed a plan to make trusted news sources more visible in people's social media feeds. Effectively, it would prioritise some public service media like BBC, ITV, although that's a commercial channel, Channel 4 in the UK, and potentially national and local news publishers as well.
12: Yeah, I've seen this, and it's, you know, the parameters of deciding who gets counted as sort of a good source, a reliable source, trustworthy source, is 10,000 different arguments about that. If the Sun or the Daily Mail gets excluded, like, you're going to kick up a political firestorm. So do you have to keep them? But then what's the line? Where do you cut off GB News? Do you cut off, how far do you go in either direction source-wise? And then how do you make YouTube as a company, independent company situated in the US, agree to this? And the funny thing is that if you actually notice, if there's ever like a really big news story, like a earthquake or a mass shooting or something like that, you'll see pretty reliable news videos being boosted by YouTube itself because it already does it. So I don't know if this is just a solution in search of a problem, because what's the criteria for the news you promote the most? And I don't, do I trust the UK government to get it right? Because this age ID law thing that they've been doing is implemented in one of the worst ways I could think to implement a policy that it's such a mess.
7: Is that for the purpose of social media bans for under 16-year-olds?
12: Social media bans, but also the over 18s to access certain websites. It's a mess, and it's why I rely on my VPN. I'm on a VPN right now. Apparently, I'm in Miami.
7: Okay, good to know. That was Dr. Craig T. Robertson, research fellow at the Reuters Institute for the Study of Journalism, and the New Zealander is a key contributor to its annual Digital News Report, the world's largest study of global news consumption trends. And that full report is available at the Reuters Institute website. Just search for Digital News Report 2026. And as we mentioned earlier, Hooked is the Sunday Star Times series investigating the impact of big tech and social media on New Zealanders. And the latest of those by Amelia Wade looked at how Google lobbies the government here. And that's in last weekend's Sunday Star Times, or online for those with a digital subscription. Also in the Sunday Star Times last weekend, there were some interesting and fresh statistics about where New Zealanders get their news and what they make of it. These came from the pollster Freshwater Research, which partners with the Post and Sunday Star Times to explore issues they reckon are of national importance. And under the headline, "The Media Kiwis Trust More Are the Ones Under Attack," Freshwater's head of research, Jordan Myers, said that Freshwater Strategies polling showed New Zealanders are also increasingly getting our news via social media. But that does not translate to greater trust in those platforms or the lack of trust in traditional media, he concluded. 63% said that OneNews at TVNZ was trustworthy for news about politics and business, and 18% thought the opposite. RNZ, Three News, the New Zealand Herald and Stuff were also seen in fairly trusted terms. But 63% distrusted the news on TikTok, and Elon Musk's ex, Meta's Facebook and Instagram were also much more likely to be perceived as untrustworthy across all age groups. But when asked if New Zealand news media are more trustworthy now than they were 5 years ago, just 10% agreed with that, and almost half said that their trust in them has gone down. Well, Freshwater also found that New Zealand First supporters were significantly more likely to report diminishing trust in our news media, with ACT Party backers not far behind. But those people mistrusted the likes of TikTok and Facebook even more emphatically. Jordan Meyer's conclusion: falling trust is not a public mandate to dismantle the media.
13: Tearing down the most trusted institutions and replacing them with another approach that is even less trusted is clearly not a serious answer to declining levels of trust in news provision in New Zealand. It is an accelerant.
7: Well, one who says he does want to dismantle public broadcasting is Michael Laws, who broadcasts every weekday on The Platform, where defunding RNZ is a frequent favourite topic for him. And he also made news elsewhere last week when he joined New Zealand First, hoping to become an MP for them at the upcoming election. And not for the first time, as RNZ's Guyan Espiner reminded Michael Laws on Midday Report last week. But what could be pulling Michael Laws back into national politics now?
3: Media have been a big bugbear for you in your broadcasting career, and a big bugbear for Winston Peters too. Are these just jabs that you like to have, or do you have some aspirations to try to change things?
14: Guyan, don't tempt me. I'd love to be Minister of Broadcasting. I mean, seriously? Do not place that in front of me.
7: Well, Michael Laws does know about being a talkback host, but he has not, as Guyan Espiner pointed out, ever been a minister, and has only served in local politics since his first spell in Parliament. Well, clearly unimpressed with all this was the National Affairs editor of The Post, Andrea Vance. In a withering column in last weekend's Sunday Star Times, she described The Platform as Sean Plunkett's second-hand shop for washed-up talk show hosts, and New Zealand First as a haven for undead zombie former MPs looking for a way back into Parliament. And though Andrea Vance didn't mention it last weekend, the Sunday Star Times, the same paper, for years also published Michael Laws' opinions every week on the same page where Andrea Vance's now appear. But others in the media were also unimpressed with Michael Laws putting his hand up for NZ First. The Herald on Sunday reacted to Laws' claim that RNZ was on his chopping list like this.
13: "This simply reads like someone who's agitated by the content on RNZ, rather than any legitimate criticism. If RNZ, in Laws' eyes, leaned right with its programming instead, would he still have a problem with it?"
7: And on this week's 9 to Noon politics panel, a former deputy of New Zealand First, Tracy Martin, reckoned that the ability to attract the media's attention was a key part of the party's current recruitment strategy.
15: "New Zealand First has always had a strategy to try and get high-profile candidates to gain more, market share of the media. One of the things that concerns me is we're seeing more and more politicians standing up and quite freely saying, I want to be the minister of this because I want to do that. Now, my understanding is that when you become a minister of the Crown, you should be governing for all New Zealanders, not just for your little focus group."
7: And getting further media attention is also part of the plan, according to commentator Dr. Bryce Edwards in his Democracy Project newsletter.
13: "The more New Zealand First is portrayed as a grotesque collection of throwbacks and misfits, the easier it is for Peters to tell his supporters that the media despises them. Peters responded today exactly as you would expect, denouncing Andrea Vance as part of a Wellington blue sky bubble of lanyard-wearing woke lefty losers. For Peters, the attack was not a problem to be managed. It was campaign material."
7: And in his column this week, the NBR's political editor Brent Edwards noted that Winston Peters did use that in a public campaign meeting the day that it was published. Opening the paper last Sunday, Peters would have thought all his Christmases had come at once, Brent Edwards reckoned, and then he added this.
13: "The increasing tendency of news media to run opinion pieces, not just from contributors, but from their own journalists, has helped undermine trust in journalism. If a journalist has such a strong point of view, say about New Zealand First, how can their reportage on the party be trusted?"
7: But earlier on RNZ's panel on Tuesday, Andrea Vance herself said that those who practice grievance politics and seek out targets for it can't complain about the media pointing it out.
16: These people are people who understand political theatre, they understand ridicule, provocation, performance, and the way that you puncture that kind of politics, and to be honest, hypocrisy, is sometimes to expose the absurdity of it. And satire has always had a role in politics because it strips away the performance and it asks what's actually being offered here.
7: Meanwhile, Winston Peters' deputy Shane Jones has the same approach as his leader, it seems, turning media scrutiny of him into something that compromises them. Last week, for example, he told the Ryan Bridge Show the media were breathless hobbits trying to stop New Zealand First from being triumphant.
17: So why is the media poisoning the political well, driven to try and hobble the rise of New Zealand First and Winston by laundering these lies?
7: But even the finance minister criticised the budget blowout for his last foreign trip last month, which is what he was talking about there, and that was still in the news this week after claims that he only hired a modest SUV in Canada and not a limousine. But on Wednesday, Stuff's political reporter Jenna Lynch told RNZ's show The Whip she had the receipts, almost literally.
18: I saw the receipt. The company was called Jazzy Limos, so we'll just leave that one for the public to figure out.
19: All right, what are they?
7: Yes, plenty for the public to think about, including what they make of the media and the many criticisms of them. In his Sunday Star Times opinion piece last weekend, based on the latest Freshwater research stats about public trust in the media here, Freshwater's Jordan Myers concluded this.
13: The fact that a significant proportion of New Zealanders across the party divide are losing faith in the media shows the frustration being channeled is real.
7: Well, the question, he said in the Sunday Star Times, is what then follows on from that. Well, earlier this month, I spoke to an editor who's wrestled with that question at the Sunday Star Times, Tracy Watkins, who earlier this month left as the editor of that paper and The Post. In her final week of more than 40 years in journalism, I asked her if politicians questioning the legitimacy and honesty of our media was a problem that will just pass, or is it now baked into New Zealand politics? Funnily enough, Shane Jones's offshore transport came up too.
20: Yeah, look, I think it's more baked in than just a flash in the pan. I think it's just following a worldwide trend. You see Trump, obviously, you see Pauline Hanson, you see politicians around the world wedging, using this as a wedge issue with readers. And I think it plays to that greater polarisation. And there might be occasions where people might take issue with the way that a reporter has framed a story. On the whole, though, I feel like media bias is in the eye of the beholder. And one of the examples I use was, the Shane Jones story about him being in a hotel overseas. He was at a mining conference and he had a limo parked up for hours and it was costing thousands of dollars. And it turned out that, and he didn't even have to walk 300 metres to get this, even though he had the limo on standby for 7 hours. There will be people who look at that and say, the bloody media, they're always picking on, you know, the New Zealand First MPs, every other MP has done this. Why are they picking on Shane Jones? It's because they're anti-Winston Peters, they're biased against the New Zealand First, etc. And others will look at the story and say, good, why don't the media get stuck in to more of this? And, you know, why don't they attack Labour for this? Why is it just Shane Jones? Why aren't they digging up Labour's dirt? Because I bet you all the Labour politicians did that. And they see that as a story of bias, you know, because one of the things is that media rely on, if you like, is that you achieve balance over time. But people have been so flooded with media from all directions that there's too much churn. They don't see the balance. Because they've just been overwhelmed with news and headlines the whole time. So I guess the argument about achieving balance over time, it can sort of be lost. It's in the huge, you know, tumble dryer of news all the time.
7: Well, the British journalist Nick Bryant, he was based in Washington for a number of years, also in Sydney. He's written books about the political media culture of both countries. He's now on Substack, like a lot of journalists of advancing years and experience, I guess. He wrote a piece that got circulated a lot earlier this year about journalists were going to storylines that give the maximum entertainment value in a kind of narrative or whatever. Do you think it might be happening here and the media might be destabilising politics with always focusing on the most dramatic stories and personalities?
20: If you're an avid reader of overseas media, and if you look at what happened with Keir Starmer, and I can't think of any media in New Zealand, well, not in the mainstream media, that would be so relentless in their attack on the Prime Minister, as, say, for instance, the Telegraph was with Keir Starmer. It was literally, it became mind-numbing. You get push notifications all the time that this is why Keir Starmer has to go and this is Keir Starmer. You know, it was just like a stream of very extreme views, all opinion pieces about his leadership. Now,
7: albeit that paper had always been identified as one that
20: it is, and that's
7: basically aligned with the Conservative Party.
20: Exactly,
7: even.
20: Yeah. And I think that's the thing, is like we do not have that tradition in New Zealand, and I think there's still an overriding sort of sense in New Zealand media that you have to be fair, that you have to be even-handed.
7: A lot of people appear not to think that, or the people who are vocal on social media will say stuff leans left and is hostile to the right.
20: Yeah, I do. And I think, you know, at the end of the day, it's like, well, which story? What people start to see as bias is story selection, or else you'll see a lot in social media and some of the sort of like the commentators who are not of the media, the activist commentators is what I would call them, people right. who are very activist, who have a particular political leaning, but who will often say, oh, you'll never see the New Zealand media reporting this. And then they'll peddle some sort of outrageous thing about the politician or the political party that they oppose, and it becomes part of a conspiracy of silence. It's almost like the media is also biased because they're not reporting this thing. Changing people's minds and political views is very difficult because they don't need to listen to you. They can have their narrative reinforced in a million different ways in a million different sort of social media groups.
7: We talked about politicians giving the media a hard time, partly to, you know, reinforce their own support and get out a message about, you know, media
20: skepticism.
7: It also
20: just undermines anything that the media says about them.
7: Do you have strong thoughts about what government should do in the media, because, you know, they fund New Zealand On Air, they fund RNZ, Māori television, Māori media.
20: We all know that probably the decision around during COVID, the Public Interest Journalism Fund, the PR around it was terrible. I don't think the media quite recognised the risks of it and were slow to push back. And by the time they started pushing back, the narrative had already just taken such stronghold. I think even going into my butchers in Martinborough and the butcher there going, oh, so you got that money from the government, are you? And all that sort of thing. So, I mean, it was just wild and rampant and everywhere. But I think where the government does have a role to play is in acknowledging that it's just not a level playing field at the moment. That big tech, you know, Meta and Google and everyone else, absolutely undermining the sustainability of media around the world, not just in New Zealand, but around the world. This is a worldwide phenomenon, you know, like, and if they're allowed to sort of like unchecked, particularly with AI, scraping original content and journalism. And I don't know whether you use AI in Google now, but you can basically plug in a question. It will give you an answer that is fully complete. It doesn't need to take you to the original source news story. It uses the content that's generated by real journalists in real newsrooms in order to make billions and billions of dollars from that content without any of it making its way to the newsrooms that produce that content.
7: Do you think our government should do something about this and not just keep saying we're watching Australia, which even the previous government used to say?
20: They do have it in their power to make some rules and regulations. They are the government. They are still, you know, able to make decisions in the interests of New Zealand. I do think when you look at online now, and I don't know if you're a great Instagram user, like I love Instagram, it's almost impossible to now tell what is AI and what is not. And increasingly, for me, it's about trusted sources, the BBC or, you know, CNN or any of the trusted names that I know, New York Times, and because I know that they have systems to verify video. Anything else, it's impossible to tell, and the AI experts will tell you, you wouldn't be able to tell.
7: That was Tracy Watkins, who stepped down as editor of the Sunday Star Times and the Post earlier this month. And that was part of a chat we recorded in her final week in the editorial hot seat as she prepared to leave journalism after more than 40 years in it. Well, that's all for this week. I'll be back again with Midweek Media Watch next Wednesday at about 8:30 on Nights with Susanna Leotawa. And then back again on Media Watch at the same time next weekend here on RNZ National.
0: Media Watch was presented and produced by Colin Peacock. 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

0: The one they call the Seven Sun, Georgie Fame on RNZ National. Just on a quarter to 11, that means it's time for The House with Phil Smith and Louis Collins.
1: Kia ora, Kofo Smith au. Nga mai ki te whare, welcome to The House. Here at The House, the primary focus of our coverage is on the function and business of Parliament, which, lucky for you, allows us to avoid a fair bit of the shouting and games of politics, though you won't be surprised that it's impossible to pretend that politics isn't intrinsic to the functioning of Parliament. Anyway, something else that's at the very core of things parliamentary is the role of Leader of the House. It's a cabinet position that, while this show has been reporting on things, has been filled by Simon Bridges, Chris Hipkins, Grant Robertson, Chris Bishop, and Louise Upston. Louise Upston is a very recent addition to that list, so I sat down with her to get her take on the role of Leader of the House.
2: My name is Louise Upston, and I am now the Leader of the House.
1: You are. And that's not instead of other jobs, that's as well as everything else you do, right?
2: Correct. So my first, and I still say the most important job, is as the Member of Parliament for Taupo. That's the most important job in this parliamentary context, that is. Then I have a number of ministerial roles as well. Minister of Social Development and Employment, Minister for Tourism and Hospitality, Disability Issues, Child Poverty Reduction, and the Community and Voluntary Sector.
1: Yeah, so why not add another one on top?
2: Absolutely, absolutely.
1: Now, the Leader of the House role gets referred to a lot, at least in our program, but not everyone really understands what it is or just how many different things it is at the same time.
2: The overall job is making sure that the government's legislative program, the laws we want to pass, are progressed through the parliamentary term. So that is the overall job. So that takes quite a lot of planning and scheduling. I've described it in the last couple of weeks as a jigsaw puzzle where you're trying to fit all the pieces of the jigsaw into the plan, except you've got twice as many parts of the puzzle as there is room.
1: Which is one of the reasons, I suppose, why House sits a lot more than it used to.
2: Yes, so there's a couple of things, and I think people would be shocked to realise in a normal week there is only 13 hours available to progress legislation. Mm-hmm. So if you take out question time, take out the general debate, which are functions of the normal week, also in a House sitting block, you'll have a Members Day. Mm-hmm. So that is even fewer hours available for government legislation. And that's why we have been sitting extra hours. There's a myth about urgency that I think is really important to put on the record. Much of the urgency that we use is just to get overtime, to get extra hours, and that is to progress the legislation that the government and the parties in the coalition campaigned on in the election that we won.
1: We'll talk about the House first and sure. Then we'll go to the other pieces. In terms of in the House, you have kind of managers, you might say, the whips who look after the MPs and when they turn up and who says what and those sorts of things. But the oversight of all of that is kind of your purview, right? Everything that goes on there.
2: Yes, yes, because, you know, basically what happens in the House either enables or prevents us getting through our legislative program. So that's around how long do government MPs speak for?
1: Not very long at all.
2: What are we trying to do to try and progress the legislation?
1: Yeah.
2: And often there's a lot of kind of behind-the-scenes work in terms of working across the House.
1: Yeah.
2: You know, where there is legislation that is agreed by all parties or agreed by the major opposition and the government members, you'd like to see that there's a bit more progress with those. That kind of makes sense.
1: You do see quite frequently in the House, more often the whips will do this than the leader of the, or the shadow leader of the House, but you do too. Actually wandering across the House and having a chat with one of the other whips or, you know, your opposite number, basically, to agree what we're going to get done by dinner time or who's going to speak next or those sorts of things. It's a whole lot more cooperative than people might imagine.
2: Yes, and having spent 3 years as a whip is a really helpful role for the Leader of the House. But that does happen a lot. When you're in opposition, you understand the government wants to get through certain legislation and there are just logistics that make life easier. And the whip's job is to manage their teams, manage their MPs.
1: Yeah.
2: So you don't really want to cause chaos. If you can do things in an orderly manner by working across the chamber, that's what you do.
1: Now, there's another aspect of that working across the chamber thing, which is outside the chamber, and that is the business committee. which meets every week, every sitting week on a Tuesday afternoon, and is even more cooperative than people probably realise that Parliament can be cross-party. So all the parties get together with the Speaker and talk about what's coming up. There's a bit of quid pro quo and sort of doing deals with other parties, and that, again, is your responsibility, isn't it?
2: Yeah, so the Speaker chairs it, and the Business Committee operates on what we call near unanimity, which is, you know, pretty much nearly everybody has to agree.
1: At least the major parties have to.
2: Yes, but I think particularly in this Parliament, where the numbers of each parties are higher. So if you had a party that had one MP or two MPs out of the 120, that's not a big number. But when you start getting a party that's 8%, 10%, 12%,
1: it's true.
2: It is much more challenging –

0: opposition parties and to sound them out and convince them that it's a good idea. If they can't convince them, it's not going on the business committee agenda because we'll get, it'll, you know, be defeated. And I just don't think that that is useful in terms of the way the business committee operates. For example, there's special debates that are now part of the functioning of the House. We might then have, you know, four options for two debates. And we might then say, okay, well, which one is your priority? Which one is our priority? And reach agreement that way.
1: I imagine quite a lot of that chatting happens outside that committee room as well. You actually have to have quite a lot of conversations quite regularly with your opposite numbers in other parties, right?
0: Yes. Yeah, so there was a procedural issue that was happening in the House recently that I would then ring my counterpart, Kieran, and say, this is what's coming. This is why I don't want you to be surprised. It's important that you know what's happening. There's nothing mysterious in this. You know, we're not playing games. I'm ringing you to give you a heads up. And I think that's where, in terms of the functioning of the House, it is really important to do that as much as possible.
1: Do you have to do that as well inside your coalition? You have to obviously keep all three parties in the coalition sort of apprised of everything you're planning and the schedule that's coming up and make sure that everyone's still on board with everything. That's your role as well?
0: Absolutely. So as we look at the runway to the end of this parliament, the amount of time available isn't great.
1: I see your eyes kind of widen with kind of like, oh God, so oncoming train.
0: So we have to do a bit of prioritisation. So of course that is with all three parties in the coalition saying, right, you know, what are the ones that are must do on your list? What are the ones that are less important? And we're going through that process at the moment.
1: There's a precursor to all of that to some extent in terms of the legislative program, and that is you kind of have to have the legislation to start with. It doesn't appear out of nowhere. And the development of legislation and its process through Cabinet and its approvals, that's also your role, isn't it? So you chair what is called the Cabinet Legislation Committee, which goes over legislation and says, actually, this isn't what we talked about, this is something else entirely, or this isn't well written enough, or whatever. How does that work?
0: Yes, earlier in the legislative process, there's a Cabinet paper with policy decisions, and it is really important that the bill that we introduce matches the policy intent that we have agreed. So in many cases, legislation that comes to that committee is just a kind of pass-through. But on the odd occasion, it gets paused there. It needs to go back for more detailed work. And sometimes there's just expectation management. A practice that I have introduced is I don't like cabinet papers with dates of introduction, dates of report back, commitments of when it will be passed and enacted.
1: Because it's too much expectation?
0: And that's my job.
1: Right.
0: That's my job to manage all of the moving parts. So bills have a priority. And so that can be included in the cabinet paper because that indicates, is it likely to be passed before the election? Is it likely to be introduced before the election? But at the end of the day, it's about managing expectations.
1: Yeah.
0: And I don't want to be in a position where an agency is working to a timeline that is actually not going to happen in reality.
1: And you must have things that arrive at the Cabinet Legislation Committee and you can see that it just turns out to be a whole lot more complex than anyone imagined it was going to be, and that the Parliamentary Council's office across the way have discovered that there's a lot more moving parts than anyone realised.
0: Yes, and in most cases that's picked up earlier when it's gone to a Cabinet Committee. You know, usually there's comments at that stage. If it gets to the Ledge Committee and it's the drafting has been incredibly complex, my preference is that we don't introduce bills that we know have substantive issues still to resolve. Sometimes you have to in the interests of efficiency. But I think one of the lessons is, you know, to go slow at the start, do the policy work, do the drafting, get it right so that when it goes to select committee, yes, there is room for improvement, but you're not dealing with fundamental policy issues at the select committee because that then creates a whole bunch of other quality challenges and potential for delay.
1: And more opportunities for politics, I suppose, as well.
0: Oh, absolutely. So it is way better to do the policy work at the start, get the bill as near right as possible when it's introduced, and then the select committee process should be polishing

0: rather than doing fundamental changes.
1: There's one other aspect to the House role. To some extent, you're kind of the on-field captain, the champion of your team, and one of the people most likely to stand up and have a contretemps with the Speaker about the rules. Is that a key part of your role? Is that something that you like?
0: So the whips have a responsibility,
1: yes,
0: within the team for what we're doing and how we're behaving. But the leader of the House and the shadow leader of the House is then, how is the House performing? And so, yes, during question time is often when it happens. The Speaker may make a decision, or there might be a member or minister that's behaving in a way that you don't think is within the rules, and so you'll take a point of order to challenge it. I think one of the things, having been in Parliament for a few years now, is each Speaker is different, and their tolerance for challenge is different. And so I'm not the sort of person who sees it's a good delaying tactic. So, but where it is important to get the House back on track, absolutely, it's something that has to be done.
1: Right. What have we missed? Well, look, one thing we didn't say at all was that your office actually deals entirely with what order things come up in the order paper.
2: 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Once again, retune now to 7245 kHz in the 41-metre band. 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

0: RNZ News at 11. Good evening, I'm Phil O'Brien. Israel's Prime Minister and other leading officials have offered their condolences for the death of US Senator Lindsey Graham, saying they'd lost a dear friend. Benjamin Netanyahu led the tribute, saying that Mr. Graham understood the security of Israel and America are inseparable. Mr. Netanyahu says Israel has lost one of its greatest friends, America has lost a great patriot, and he personally has lost a beloved friend. In separate posts on social media, President Isaac Herzog, Defence Minister Israel Katz, Foreign Minister Gideon Saar and former Prime Minister Naftali Bennett called Mr. Graham a true friend of Israel and one of its strongest supporters. Indian business owners are calling for clarification on volume restrictions for smaller businesses as part of the free trade agreement with New Zealand. During a visit by India's Prime Minister Narendra Modi, Christopher Luxon announced a roadmap to double two-way trade by 2030. Jasrit Kandari from the New Zealand Business Association says it will open doors for small and medium businesses, but he's calling for the government to provide more support.
1: Historically, what we have seen is that in the past, only the market opens up for the big players, whereas the medium and small-scale businesses do not get access to the products and services because of the volume restrictions.
0: Jasrit Kandari says the strategic partnership will boost both countries' economies. Police in Canada say two people have been killed and at least four others injured in a shooting at a festival in Toronto, the country's largest city. The Deputy Police Chief, Frank Barreto, told reporters that there was an exchange of gunfire between two individuals targeting each other. So far, no arrests have been made. The US government has made the first ever compensation payments to people affected by a mysterious illness known as Havana Syndrome. American diplomats stationed in the Cuban capital first reported falling ill and hearing piercing sounds at night in 2016. The BBC's Joanna Keane has more.
2: More than 1,000 reports have been made, not just from US personnel in Havana, but from staff stationed in China, Europe and Washington. Symptoms include nosebleeds, headaches and vision problems, with one victim saying it felt like a dentist on steroids drilling in her right ear. There's long been speculation that microwave or other electronic warfare was being used. There were reports that Russia was to blame, but US intelligence has previously said it's unlikely that a foreign power was involved. Now the US Defense Department has paid out nearly $3 million in compensation, saying it continues to improve care for those affected.
0: World number one Jannik Sinner is expecting the toughest of matches from Alexander Zverev in the Wimbledon men's tennis final early tomorrow. Sinner has won his past nine matches against Zverev, but says the German will have taken a lot of confidence from winning the French Open last month.
3: Whatever happened in the past between me and him, it happened. In between, he won a Grand Slam in Paris, which gave him a lot of confidence. We can see the level he's producing here, so we'll see how it goes.
0: The final is due to start at 3 o'clock tomorrow morning. And that's the news.
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0: Northland, Auckland and Coromandel mainly fine tonight, with the odd shower about Northland. Partly cloudy tomorrow with isolated showers. Waikato to Taranaki, also Bay of Plenty, Taupo and Taumarunui. Cloud increasing tomorrow and isolated showers developing, turning to rain in Taranaki at night. Gisborne to Wairarapa, also Whanganui and Taihape to Wellington, generally fine but cloudy periods in the odd shower about Kapiti and Wellington tomorrow. Nelson and Buller, mostly cloudy, a few showers about also Whanganui and Taihape to Wellington, generally fine but cloudy periods in the odd shower about Kapiti and Wellington tomorrow. Nelson and Buller, showers about Buller spreading elsewhere tomorrow morning, then turning to rain tomorrow evening, possibly heavy. Grey to Fiordland, mostly cloudy with a few showers turning to rain for a time tomorrow, possibly heavy and thundery. Marlborough, Canterbury, Otago and Southland fine tonight with areas of fog in central Otago. High cloud tomorrow with patchy afternoon or evening rain. And the Chatham Islands, cloudy periods. It's 11:05. Vicky Mackay will have news and weather for you ahead of the all-night program at midnight. Nick Tipping with an hour of jazz inside out coming up right after the Roger Fox Big Band.

You are listening to Inside Out. In the background, of course, that is the Inside Out theme tune, as played by the Tip Tet. And this hour, music about the stars. In the past, I've done shows on Inside Out all about music about the sun and music about the moon, music about the night, but never about the stars. Turns out there are quite a lot of jazz tunes about the stars, and it also turns out that a lot of them are very slow and reflective. So that's going to be, I guess, the tenor of this hour. Coming up in this hour, Stargazer, Star Maker, A Handful of Stars, When You Wish Upon a Star. And to kick us off, here is Natalie Cole with So Many Stars.

Natalie Cole, with a tune written by Ellen and Marilyn Bergman and Sergio Mendes. It was called So Many Stars. Probably the most popular jazz standard relating in any way to stars is Stella by Starlight, a popular standard with music by Victor Young that was drawn from thematic material he wrote for the main title and soundtrack of a film called The Uninvited in 1954. He drew from the music across the entire movie to write Stella by Starlight. Then he turned it over to Ned Washington, who wrote lyrics for it in 1946. So to play Stella by Starlight, here is Jonathan Kreitzberg.

Jonathan Kreitzberg gets to be the one to play Stella by Starlight on this star-related episode of Inside Out, music all about the stars. It was written by Victor Young and Ned Washington. That's from Jonathan Kreitzberg's album, Wave Upon Wave. From an album now called Stargazer, this is actually a tribute album by Dave Douglas, the trumpet player, all about Wayne Shorter and Dave's reflections on Wayne Shorter. Here's the title track, Stargazer.

Dave Douglas's Stargazer, the title track to his tribute album to the great Wayne Shorter. Music about the stars this hour on Inside Out. Here's a tune I played, I think, quite recently on the show. The original was by Blue Lou Marini. It's called Star Maker. I think I prefer this version, though, by Roy Hargrove, which starts off super spacious and then develops into the most beautifully paced cha-cha. Here is Roy Hargrove and band with Star Maker.

Roy Hargrove and his band from the album Ear Food, and that is Blulu Marini's tune, Star Maker. Lots of poignant music. When you do a show about the stars, people get kind of moody and, I guess, nostalgic. Here is Serge Chaloff from his final album, his last album before he died in 1956. The album's called Blue Serge, and this tune is called A Handful of Stars.

A Handful of Stars. That is from Serge Chaloff's album Blue Serge, the last album he recorded before he died in 1956. Let's turn to Diana Panton for the next star-related tune. In fact, this was one you might have been waiting for. From her album of children's classics called I Believe in Little Things, this is When You Wish Upon a Star.

Diana Panton with When You Wish Upon a Star from her album I Believe in Little Things. Now don't forget, this is a 2-hour show, so if you missed the first hour and you're thinking, where's this tune or where's that tune all about the stars, go onto the internet, go to rnz.co.nz and look up Inside Out, and you'll be able to find both hours of this star-related music special. Haven't really thought of a better name yet. Here is Frank Sinatra. While you're doing that, it sounds actually like a song about stars. It's called Swinging on a Star, but it turns out to be more about farm animals and that sort of thing than anything else. Originally sung by Bing Crosby, this is Swinging on a Star.

Frank Sinatra with quite a peculiar little tune. It's called Swinging on a Star, but turns out to be more about animals than anything else, originally from the 1944 film Going My Way. One more tune in this star special on Inside Out. I'm Nick Tipping, and the show is produced by the legendary Alex Harmer. Let's finish off with Ella Fitzgerald. This is from the Harold Arlen songbook. She's singing It Was Written in the Stars.

0: RNZ News at midnight. Morena, good morning. I'm Vicky Mackay. The US veteran Senator Lindsey Graham has died at the age of 71. His office says he died late on Saturday local time following a brief and sudden illness. President Donald Trump has called him a true patriot. The chairman of the Republicans overseas UK, Greg Swenson, says Mr. Graham was an influential voice in foreign policy.
1: If there was any criticism of Lindsey Graham, it would be from the sort of isolationist wing of the party that didn't want any sort of foreign interventions. And he was a huge supporter of Ukraine. He was there this week. He was very much in the hawkish wing of the party. And I think that that might change some of the dynamics in the Republican Party, in the Senate.
0: The Republican from South Carolina was first elected to the House in 1994 and to the Senate 8 years later. Ukrainian President Volodymyr Zelensky says officials who allowed weapons warehouses to operate in a residential area outside Kiev, where explosions killed 10 people, will be held accountable. A Russian strike this week on the small town of Vezhniv on Kiev's western outskirts hit a warehouse housing arms, setting off a series of secondary explosions. Hundreds of houses were damaged. Mr. Zelensky says the use of the warehouse was a direct violation of both the law and the decision taken by Ukrainian military. The incident sparked a public outcry, with residents claiming negligence and a lack of information from officials. Qatar's former emir, Sheikh Hamid bin Khalifa Al Thani, has died at the age of 74. His death was announced by Qatar's royal court. Sheikh Hamid seized power in 1995 and broke with tradition to hand it over to his son 18 years later. During his time in charge, he rapidly transformed the tiny desert state, turning it into one of the world's largest exporters of LNG. He also established media network Al Jazeera, accelerated infrastructure building, and oversaw the successful bid for the 2022 Soccer World Cup. But he also put Qatar at odds with fellow monarchs in Saudi Arabia and in the UAE, with his support for revolutionary movements and Islamist groups, deepening tensions that still exist. The winner of this year's Kiritikanawa Song Contest plans to use the prize money to launch his career in Europe. 19-year-old Samuel Matele is the youngest person and the first ever counter tenor to win the prestigious Kiritikanawa Song Quest competition. He wants to finish his degrees in music and psychology, but says his plan for the future is clear.
2: I could name all the big opera houses and the beautiful theatres and halls, but I think the truth is my goal is just to sing as much as possible, and that might be abroad, that might be here in New Zealand, but I just want to offer music to anyone who's willing to listen.
0: Sarah Milam was the runner-up, while Samuel Downs was third. Some Lower Hutt homeowners are breathing a sigh of relief as a new motorway project ranks low on the priority list for road infrastructure works. The Transport Agency's projects pipeline puts the Petone to Granada Road down the list of priorities. Petone resident Karen Holmes was in the way, or Karen's home was in the way of the new motorway path. He says it's a relief to think his house might not be moved. Karen says taxpayer money would be better used elsewhere, although he doesn't think the project will happen for many years, if at all. To sport now, beginning with cricket, and the Black Caps are seeking a much improved performance in the second one day against the West Indies after their second wicket loss in Guyana yesterday. The New Zealand innings crumbled after a good start, with the last six wickets falling for just 33 runs. Daryl Mitchell, who top scored with 65, says with the second game starting on Tuesday morning New Zealand time, it's a short turnaround and the Black Caps will be looking to adapt better to the conditions in Guyana. Meanwhile, all tennis eyes are on Wimbledon this morning as Italian world number one Jannik Sinner meets German Alexander Zverev. Sinner has won the last nine matches between them, but Zverev won most recently the French Open on baked clay last month, and Sinner says he will have taken a lot of confidence from that Grand Slam title. The match is due to start at 3 a.m. New Zealand time. And yesterday's ladies' champion title was won by the Czech Republic's ninth-seeded Linda Noskova, who defeated fellow Czech and 10th seed Karolina Muchkova in three sets, 6-2, 7-5, 6-3. And that's the news.
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0: Short forecast from Met Service to midnight, Rahina Monday the 13th of July. Northland, Auckland and Coromandel partly cloudy with isolated showers. Waikato to Taranaki, also Bay of Plenty, Taupō and Tomaru Nui. Fine, mostly fine to frosty start. Cloud increasing this afternoon and evening with isolated showers, but turning to rain about Taranaki at night. Tairawhiti, Gisborne to Wairarapa, also for Whanganga Nui, and Taihape and Manawatu, generally fine with areas of morning frost. Kapiti and Wellington, cloudy periods and the odd shower. Nelson and Buller, a few showers from morning turning to rain Monday evening with possibly heavy falls coming your way. Greater Fiordland, you're mostly cloudy with a few showers, turning to rain for a time with thunderstorms and heavy falls also possible about Fiordland this morning and elsewhere from afternoon. For Marlborough, Canterbury, Otago and Southland, it's a frosty start, then high cloud increasing with patchy afternoon or evening rain. And in the Chatham Islands, it's partly cloudy. There are no weather warnings in effect, which I am very pleased to deliver to you. But a reminder, when it's a frosty start and very frosty on the roads, there's bound to be some ice in the higher regions, so do take care. Good to know that there are no road snowfall warnings at all, and all roads down in the South Island are there open at the moment. I've got no problems there. The only thing I would say, as I mentioned, is the ice on the road can be devilishly hard to predict in advance until you're slipping on it. So do take care in those mountainous regions. Good morning and welcome to the All Night Programme. I'm Vicky Mackay with you on this Monday, Rahina Monday, the 13th of July. If it's your birthday, we wish you well. If it's your anniversary week, we wish you well as well. Here's to another great year all round. On the programme this morning, what's it like getting an ADHD diagnosis as an adult? That's what Afternoons with Emile Donovan looked into, and we'll repeat that interview shortly. The ADHD diagnosis as an adult. At 1:15, it's Country Life, and next week we visit a wool auction, or they're visiting a wool auction this morning, actually. It's not next week at all. There is a wool auction in Napier, and Anisha takes us stargazing on a farm near Tekapo. At 2:15, All Black Lock, legendary Ian Jones is New Zealand's guest on Sporting History. He spoke with Emile Donovan on Afternoons recently, I'm assuming before the ABs played Italy. And then after three today, Butler's Ringlet by Lawrence Chamberlain. Laurence Chamberlain, I should say. Laurence is French and she is female. Laurence Fernley, read by Matthew Chamberlain. And it's the unusual and touching story about two southern men looking for love and what happens along the way. At 3:30 in Tech Life, what is a good age to give a child a smartphone? Is there ever a good age to give a child a smartphone? A community in Ireland might have the answer. In Greystones, there's a voluntary agreement to wait until secondary school age. That's BBC's Tech Life at 3:30. 20 past four in Witness History from the BBC, we go back to 1962 when cameras were allowed into the renovated White House for the first televised tour. And acting as a guide was one of America's most famous and most elegant first ladies, Jackie Kennedy. Witness History features Jackie Kennedy this morning in the White House. At 4:30, replacing the details slot this morning, is from the BBC, Good Bad Billionaire. How did Steven Spielberg become the most commercially successful movie director in history and one of the first entertainment billionaires? This is all part of this BBC program featuring different good, bad billionaires. How did the richest people on the planet make their billions? Today it's all about Spielberg's directing dreams and deals. So that's all to come today, and that's at 4:30 in case you want to set it an alarm for that. A reminder that the story has no link, so it's a listen live at 3:05. In the meantime, we have music to start the day, and it is a great start. A great track from Van Morrison.

0: One of the great tracks, Van Morrison's Moondance, the title track to the more jazz-influenced 1970 album. It's 15 minutes past midnight on RNZ National 101 FM. Good morning and welcome aboard to those of you who are up and about bright and early, perhaps working Monday morning, perhaps nose to the grindstone in the bakery, driving the train, the taxi, the Uber, nursing, cooking, up and around at home, perhaps looking after someone, perhaps just can't sleep. Good to have your company. Whatever your situation, I hope that the fire is turned up loud. Yes, you heard that right. Turn the fire up loud. It is cold out there tonight. Very, very cold indeed. And I did say to myself as I got out of the shower, I thought, oh, I'm glad I'm a bit warm around the edges here because it's not very warm out there. And lo and behold, I got into the car and everything was sort of, I don't know, besmirched with fog. All the windows, everything just completely and utterly, couldn't see a thing right in the heart of it. However, we warmed it up and off she went. That little red car is very good. Most libraries lend out books. The Human Library lends out people. Founded in Denmark, the Global Initiative gives people the chance to sit down with a human book and have a candid conversation that challenges assumptions and stereotypes through lived experience. One of those human books is Sean Kemble from Whangarei, who spoke with Emile Donovan recently.
1: I am just so intoxicated by this idea of the human library. Can you just explain maybe a bit about what it is, the human library, and what its kind of kaupapa is, I suppose?
2: Sure. It is a library which has books like a regular library, except the books are human. The books are people, and the content of the books is the story of their lived experience. And there's a wide range of topics that are represented on the bookshelf, but every book represents a group that is often subjected to prejudice or stigmatization or discrimination or some other form of misunderstanding. There's a lot more detail on their website, which is humanlibrary.org. So if anyone would like to go and have a look at that, you'll see the history and the details in quite a lot of detail.
1: Yeah. Is the thinking behind it sort of that some experiences are actually quite difficult to understand in sort of written form, that actually there is a kind of a deep humanity to some of the stories that these people will tell, and it's best to actually hear it from another human as opposed to from ink on paper, wonderful though that medium is?
2: Very much so, and it's a format that lends itself to exactly that kind of personal connection. And I think it came from a festival some time ago. Ronnie Abigail, who I understand you've had on a Radio New Zealand program in the past, was at a festival and set the program up sort of on a whim almost, and it's turned into something quite substantial from there. But it's come from really good principles.
1: Why did you decide to become a book?
2: It sounds like a bit of a strange story. A friend of mine a few years ago was setting up a fringe festival here in Whangarei, and contacted me and asked if I wanted to be a book for a human library event. And so I said, sure, what's that? And it went from there, and I've done quite a few readings since then.
1: When you apply to be a human book, I love this, you are asked to give yourself a title and to write a book jacket for yourself. What does yours say?
2: Well, my title's always roughly the same. It either says late diagnosed ADHD or sometimes just ADHD for in-person events. We can talk a bit about the difference between the two of those. But the blurb is, it's like the 2 minute or so intro that I do at the start of each reading, and it varies a little bit. It generally includes some common themes. So I typically include the fact that I was very late diagnosed in my 50s, and that I strongly meet the criteria. There's two sets of diagnostic criteria of 9 items, and you're in the club if you make 5 out of 9 on one of those scales. I do 9 out of 9 for both. And I mentioned that it's a lifelong condition. It's only diagnosed if it's present since childhood, and it's appearing in multiple domains of life, which is a bit of a sneaky intro because it doesn't take long for somebody to scratch their heads and say, well, how come you didn't know then?
1: Yeah. Well, I mean, I'd be interested to hear that story, actually, Sean. I mean, how did that work for you? What did lead up to your diagnosis?
2: It's a long story as to what got me there. I'd come to understand that there was something going on in my life that wasn't quite matching. I was struggling with a lot of things. And as it happens at that time, for different reasons, I was feeling very anxious, and I medicated away my anxiety to try and get my life back under control. And At that point, all of the ADHD fairies came to visit. I would go into the kitchen and not know what I was doing there. I'd put the washing on and forget that it was on. I would know I had to send an email, then I'd go into my email box and get distracted three times on the way. I was chronically dysfunctional from an executive function perspective and really manifesting a lot of those typical ADHD symptoms that people might expect. So I then went through the diagnosis process at that point.
1: You talk about being diagnosed in your 50s. Was that a relief for you?
2: In a sense, yes. There's a stage immediately after diagnosis. People seek diagnosis and support because things aren't going well. People don't go off to psychiatrists to get assessed for whatever when everything's peachy. And so when finally there's an explanation for the things that don't make sense, there is a great stage of relief that happens at that point. It is followed by a couple of other stages, which might look like grief or belief, and we might want to explore those a bit later on as well. But yeah, at the time there was a feeling that finally things made a lot more sense than they had done before.
1: I'm speaking with Sean Kemble from the Human Library. Did you find it easier to be kind to yourself after your diagnosis?
2: Yes. I think that's one of the things that has changed. It's a journey, and it isn't necessarily easy. Like I said, the second phase, I mean, everyone's journey is their own journey, but I think there is a relief, grief, and belief stage, and I'm now a few years into this, and so I've gone through a lot of the regrets and the if-onlys, and looked back on my past treatment of myself. I've had a bit of a negative internal dialogue because very often people with ADHD are criticized quite harshly for their deficiencies, and so you get this kind of not good enough, too much, lazy, whatever messaging sent at you all the time, and you take a bit of that on board, and one of the coping mechanisms for trying to drive up the underlying dopamine or whatever it is that might be missing in your brain to try and function normally is a drive to perfectionism or that anxiety about not being good enough. And so that does lead to a bit of a negative internal dialogue, and I find I'm a lot kinder to myself now.
1: That's so interesting because I feel like, you know, many people who are successful in various sort of areas of life have a very hypercritical view of themselves and perhaps sometimes credit, although I'll use inverted commas around that, because of credit that hypercriticism with that striving for perfection as being part of their success. But I suppose when it overwhelms you or starts leading to super critical, super negative thoughts about yourself, that is pushing it too far.
2: Yeah, I mean, perfectionism, striving to do better, striving to be a better human being or execute something better or achieve some great goal, those are good attributes. It is very much when it is an unhealthy coping mechanism that it's unhealthy.
1: Yeah.
2: So it's many of these things are nuanced. There's often good attributes of ADHD that are really positive strengths, but in different circumstances can come across as being weaknesses as well.
1: What is your sense of people's perception? I guess the public's perception of what ADHD is compared to your knowledge of the reality of what it is?
2: Well, I think a lot of people think that ADHD is bouncy 5-year-old boys and squirrels, and I actually say that quite often in my blurb when I'm, as I say, I vary it a little bit when I'm doing different readings, but it's not only that. It is that too sometimes. I mean, you can have bouncy 5-year-old boys that are very distractible, and possibly if they live in places with squirrels, they might be distracted by squirrels. Hyperactivity can be predominantly internal, and I think particularly when it comes to adult presentations, or traditionally women and girls have not been diagnosed because they don't fit that stereotype of being the bouncy 5-year-old boy, because funnily enough, they're not bouncy 5-year-old boys. That hyperactivity can be very internal. So either you can have the endless internal soundtrack of weird songs or snippets of sounds, or what I'd call multiple brain tabs being open, echolalia, where there's a sound that just makes sense and it repeats in your head all the time, sensory sensitivities, impatience. As I say, some of these are things that have positive energies you can harness, and some of them have more negative manifestations. So it's a difficulty with regulation generally rather than a specific manifested behavior or expressed behavior.
1: It's interesting to, Like, I don't know about you, but I hear it sometimes in, used in kind of a colloquial sense. Oh, I'm so ADHD. Same with OCD, you know. Oh, I'm so OCD, I can't stand having an untidy room when, you know, actually having obsessive compulsive disorder is very different to just liking things being neat and tidy. I wonder whether you feel ADHD is similar in the sense of having like kind of a colloquial meaning and an actual meaning, and there is quite some distance between the two.
2: Very much so. Probably not as bad as OCD, because OCD is very different to what people think it is, in my understanding. I'm not a clinician, but ADHD has some alignment with, you know, there's some bits of ADHD that do align with that sort of common stereotype. But effectively, the answer to the question I plant in my blurb, why didn't I know earlier on, is because I didn't understand what it was either, even though I absolutely meet the diagnostic criteria and absolutely it has impaired my life in many ways. And it's understanding what can be masked out without it being there, what is generally denied, and what is the underlying mechanism of what's going on. We tend to look at things only from an external behavior perspective and say, you know, the dials on the machine are indicating this, therefore it must be that thing. But it's the internal experience that is quite different. And that really has been my journey over the last couple of years and what I strive to share with readers in the human library readings.
1: Do people ask you about medication and the part that medication played since your diagnosis?
2: They do. When I'm doing both online and in-person readings, when I'm doing an in-person reading, I actually have a bunch of cards that I keep, I've printed out, which are sort of common conversation starter topics, because it is quite a big area and people might want to talk about different things. Medication is one of the common things that people do want to talk about. It is quite a controversial area because the medications typically provided, prescribed for ADHD are stimulants. Mm. And so there's, again, this common view that people seeking diagnosis are just drug seeking and they're looking for an easy high. But the thing that I think isn't understood is that the stimulant effect on an ADHD brain is very different. If I'm not careful, I'll forget to take my meds. When I was titrating up to get to the right dose after I'd been diagnosed and been while I was seeing the psychiatrist and getting that final care sorted out, one of the mechanisms is you add a small incremental dose every day and see how you're reacting to that. And the way I could tell I'd gone sort of too far, and it was not that I became all hyperactive, but because it put me to sleep in meetings.
1: Wow.
2: Between when I had my anxiety medicated away, when I was mentioning, when I realized that ADHD might be a thing going on, and when I was fully medicated, I would have a double espresso at 10 p.m. so I could get some sleep.
1: Wow.
2: And even today, if I've got a really busy brain at 2 a.m. and I can't sleep, I'll get up and get a coffee and then I'll be able to go to sleep in no time at all.
1: That's so interesting because it's so counterintuitive to so many people's understanding of the world. And it may be in a way that people would kind of maybe sometimes struggle to believe.
2: Indeed. It's a very uncommon experience. Although I do come across people sometimes particularly in online readings, when I'll be talking through and I might mention something like that and somebody would say, that's weird, that's how it works for me too.
1: Right.
2: And I think, got some news for you.
1: Darling, yeah, exactly. you've said with regard to medication, it gives you access to capability. What do you mean by that?
2: So meds are providing an external chemical support, effectively. I think there's some ongoing research and debate as to what's actually going on in brains, and brains are very complicated, but the common model is there's not enough dopamine. So either there's slower reuptake, or there isn't enough, or there's more neurons, or whatever it is whatever the underlying neurophysiology is. But the stimulants drive up norepinephrine, which builds dopamine, is the model that they're trying to get to. So that supports your range of executive functionings. And I think there's 12 or 15 domains of executive functioning, which I'm sure the textbook could tell you more about than me. So in the past, what I would have to do to get to those kind of capabilities of day-to-day organization, managing my interactions with other people, figuring out planning, the kind of things that I'm not sort of inherently good at, would be to have to add in all of that anxiety and perfectionism and internal, you know, sheer self-will, which I don't need to do because the chemistry is doing that for me to some extent. It's lifting up the floor a little bit. So now I can just decide to do something and do it. That I have to do all the work to will it into place effectively, which is quite ironic because the common advice to people who have ADHD who are struggling is for them to try hard. If people realized how hard we were trying just to get to where we're getting to, it would be a different conversation.
1: When people want to check you out of the library, as it were, how does it work? What sorts of conversations do you have? And do you lead them? Do they lead them? Is there kind of a balance? You must have to be both a good talker, a good communicator, but also a good listener and able to pivot towards what is going to be helpful for them.
2: I do try it, and it is about the reader's experience rather than my, it's not a soapbox. So how it works in terms of mechanism, as I mentioned, there's two kinds of events. There's in-person and there's online, and they do have a slightly different style. In an in-person event, and the first one that I did was an in-person event at the Whangarei Library up here, which is a good place to put it, then the titles of the books are on a board in the front, the books are chilling in a room in the back room, a reader will walk in off the street, say, I'd like to read the ADHD book, please, and a librarian will bring them to a table and go fetch me.
1: Wow.
2: And then I'll do my blurb, and we'll just have a 30-minute korero about whatever they want to talk about. And that can be whatever resonates with them. They might come in with a particular topic they want to explore. They might have a friend who they're concerned about and want to support better. They might have a child who's been diagnosed. They might suspect something about themselves. So it can kind of go anywhere it needs to. I know speaking to some of the other books, And some of the training we get is how to prepare for, you're in the middle of a reading and the conversation's gone dead, how do you keep it going? But I don't tend to have that problem. People very often ask me a lot of questions.
1: Yeah, I can imagine that. Is it important for you to know when to say, I don't know?
2: I'm quite happy to say I don't know if I don't know.
1: Mm-hmm.
2: I don't think the neurodivergent experience is universal mm-hmm. in general. I think there's common themes, and obviously there's a diagnostic framework that assesses for particular things, but there's a saying, actually comes from the autism community, that says if you've met one autistic person, you've met one autistic person.
1: Yeah, right,
2: people
1: yeah.
2: have very different experiences, situations, capabilities. We're still different people.
1: Mm-hmm.
2: So in a reading, the conversation is typically about what somebody wants to know about my lived experience,
1: right.
2: in the sense that it is maybe representative of other people's experience. I have had a couple of cases where people have asked me about things that I'm not authoritative about. Mm-hmm. If a parent sees me and their child's recently been diagnosed and they're clearly struggling with the idea of whether to medicate or not, I'm not going to tell them one way or the other.
1: Yeah.
2: I'll describe what my experience is, and I'd be happy to talk about the science such that I know it. I'm not a clinician, so that's not where I'm going. I did have one reader, a very moving in-person reader, actually, a session with the reader, who was very concerned about his young child, who was very bouncy, and he was looking for pathways to treatment. So I could say, you could talk to these people and try and go to your GP and get the referral to paediatrician, etc. But beyond that, I can't really, I'm not the authority on those things. I'm there mainly to talk about what they want to know about how I experience life.
1: Do these conversations with people teach you things about yourself as well?
2: They do, and I can't think of a specific sort of paradigm-shifting example where somebody's radically moved the needle for me. But I think even just in talking through things that I might be processing in the background and trying to explain mm-hmm. an answer to a question, sometimes people will ask questions that I haven't thought of before that aren't things that...
1: Mm-hmm.
2: that necessarily align with what my path to understanding myself is, but them looking at me from the outside, they see something quite different, and that's quite thought-provoking. It is very much a two-way street. I very much value the interactions I have with the readers, and I always come away with something new.
1: This is an interesting thing. You have in recent years taken up the double bass, which is the greatest of all instruments, of course. One of the least practical of all instruments, and yet one of the greatest of all instruments. Don't take one on a plane. What does learning an instrument and playing music give you?
2: It's a thing that I would not have understood before. I think, in fact, for many years, I would have gone through and said I'm completely non-musical. In fact, I'm still not that good. I'm an intermediate player at the best. But I think particularly classical music involves a kind of parallel processing and presence that's only possible if you aren't trying to reverse engineer it in software effectively. You're not trying to white knuckle your way through trying to figure out how to do it.
1: Mm.
2: Because you have to keep an eye on the conductor. You have to listen to the other players around you. You have to know where the music's going, when the next page turn's coming up, which key you're in, which time signature, what the accidentals are, etc., which dynamics you're applying. Are you bowing with the rest of your section? There's where are you playing the note on the instrument, because in the bass you can play a note typically in more than one place. Yeah. So you can't be doing that all in your forebrain, which is the typical coping model for the ADHD brain is to try and do everything in the prefrontal cortex, which doesn't function quite as well or the same way. So I think that capability would have been immeasurably hard for me before diagnosis, medication and support. And it's also a really lovely thing to hyper-focus on, because you know, there's a lot of theory to learn, and there's technique, and there's practice, and there's and it's a sensory delight playing the bass. It's this big resonant piece of wood that just is lovely to hold and play.
1: Playing music can be a solitary thing. It can be a collaborative thing as well. Have you managed to find like a musical community in Whangarei?
2: I have. It's a slightly complicated situation, because there's an old saying that says classical musicians don't know how to conduct themselves. And there has unfortunately been a bit of a to-do in the community that at the moment has resulted in me and my partner being excluded from the orchestras we used to play in. So it's unfortunately also directly related to my neurodivergence and maybe a dose of small-town tribal politics, because I'm fairly new in town here. I lived in Auckland for most of my life. But one of the things that I've learned from the Human Library and other places is that people are seldom one thing, and motivations and actions can be quite complicated. And so my experience of the wider music community here is a bit like that. You know, there's been some difficult chapters, but there's also been many more accepting people who've been very generous and understanding and have shown me a lot of encouragement. For example, I'm involved with the local jazz society. I don't play jazz, but I'm on the committee and we organize events every month. And the committee there are lovely and supportive, and we work together as a great team. We support each other's strengths. We know what we're good at and what we don't prefer to do. And it's just a lovely vibe working in that space, in that part of the music community. And I think that difference is just having an open enough mind to engage with people where they are and see the human. And just some people aren't ready to take that step yet. So I'm hoping that organisations like the Human Library can help that.
1: I have run in some classical music circles before, Sean, and I know what you mean. I know what you mean. How do you balance accepting the fact that you have ADHD and that it is a part of you with managing it, or developing strategies to manage it in order to make your life easier?
2: That's kind of the gig, in a sense. I think it's learning how to drive this thing. My journey of acceptance has been quite bumpy from when I first had, in fact, from before when I'd come to the understanding that ADHD might be in play. I was actually quite opposed to the idea. Somebody about a year prior to that had, a therapist had gently suggested that there might be some neurodivergence in play, and I was quite affronted and jumped up and down and said, I'm not autistic, and I kind of ADHD because I know where my keys are, which turns out to be wrong on several fronts. But I've gone through that relief stage and a bit of the grief stage, or most of the grief stage, and I'm now reasonably comfortable with who I am as an ADHD person with a touch of autism. You know, I'm not a bad human being. I'm not disordered, even though the clinical language is going to be pathologizing. I'm not unduly deficient in many ways. And with the medication and other support, I think a lot of the ADHD stuff is quite manageable for me, possibly because I've evolved over several decades a whole bunch of strategies for just doing things and getting things done. And so it's possibly what I'm working on more at the moment is more of the sort of autism forward attributes, so sensory sensitivity and overwhelm, things that I would have just powered on through before are now becoming more of an issue to deal with. So coping with demanding work schedules and just managing baseload reserves is the name of the game. Like most people, I sit and review my diary at the start of each week. But what I'm scoring for inputs is not how many meetings, how busy I am. It's what's my social load, how many, even if there's positive social load, what transitions are going to be in the meeting, where in the week, that where what's my sleep and food intake schedule. You know, sometimes I'm away from home, so I don't necessarily sleep as well. What are the sensory environments I'm going to be in? And then I design the activities that I can do around that. And it's an endless learning work in progress. It's a lot more complicated than, gee, I'm busy, I have 10 meetings or 50 meetings.
1: Yeah. You hear sometimes from people who worry that ADHD is overdiagnosed, and especially, well, I was going to say especially among teenagers, but maybe that's not quite the case. Maybe you would extend that to adult diagnoses of ADHD, and who have this fear that people are almost enthusiastic about having it. You know, the whole, I don't clean my room, I never make myself dinner, I'm late to everything, but that's just because I have ADHD, so it's okay, lay off me. What do you think of that narrative?
2: I think there's probably two narratives in there. To one extent, yes, there is a lot more diagnosis these days. There's a lot more people being diagnosed these days. One of the analogies that people use is to say we discovered more stars after we started using telescopes. So there's better diagnostic criteria. There's more of an understanding of what the condition is. So yes, there absolutely is more diagnosis, particularly of people who've been marginalized before. So as I say, women and girls have traditionally been underdiagnosed. And so more people being diagnosed is probably just a correction in the long-term stats. It's kind of the same discussion that comes through with autism and ADHD, yeah, because it's a trend for everyone to be autistic and ADHD. But until the last release of the diagnostic manual, you couldn't be both. So, you know, the criteria have changed. I think there probably are some people who are enthusiastically seeking diagnosis. There might even be some people drug seeking, but as I say, most of the people, the diagnosis process, particularly in New Zealand, is quite onerous. It's not accessible to everybody. It's quite expensive, and it takes a long time and quite a lot of persistence. So it's not something you can casually pop down to the local pharmacy and suddenly find yourself on Ritalin after having had a 5-minute conversation. And I think the other half of that is the excuse logic. There possibly are people, again, who would use ADHD as an excuse, but I think from my perspective, whether I have ADHD, autism, or whatever, I'm accountable for who I am, and I'm always trying to be the best human being I can be. So I'm reluctant to say I'm not doing that because of the ADHD, because it feels like I'm externalizing something. If I'm not doing something or I'm struggling to do something, it's up to me to find a system that supports me doing that thing or structure my life in a way that I don't need to do the thing. And getting those supports and acceptance, I think, is the key bit.
0: Wow, what an interview. Sean Kemble from the Human Library was speaking with Emil Donovan about what it's like getting an ADHD diagnosis and as an adult, and then about his function and how the Human Library works. Now, for many of you, you will possibly have a few questions and want to know a little bit more about the Human Library, so I thought it's only fair that we make this available to you as well. If you would like to listen to the interview again, the interview link is ADHD, but if you text all night to 2101, text all night to 2101, you will also get the all night program rundown, which will take you to afternoons, but there are a lot of interviews in there. So I've highlighted both for you. A link directly to the Human Library, which is humanlibrary.org. It's not hard to remember. All lowercase, humanlibrary.org. I've put that in there for you as well. And then separately, there is the interview that we just heard with Emil speaking with Sean Kemble from the Human Library, in this case in Whangarei. But there are obviously people around the world doing this as well. And I thought you might like to investigate more about the Human Library and perhaps also share that extraordinary interview. It was a great interview with Sean Kemble speaking with Emil Donovan as well. That's under ADHD. So you've got two extra addresses on the back of the All Night program address if you text all night to 2101. Simple as that. 16 and a half minutes away from the news and weather at one. Leading the news, the Defence Minister says a number of NATO countries are dismayed about China's testing of nuclear-capable missile in the Pacific. That's coming up at the top of the hour. Between now and then, though, we have music to get us there, beginning with Jan Hellriegel and Melusine.

Don't You Worry About a Thing. That's Stevie Wonder from the 1973 album Inner Visions. Before that, it was Ella Fitzgerald, Isn't It a Pity, by Gershwin. And Jan Hellriegel opened the set with Melusine from 1999. It's 5 minutes away from the news and weather at one. 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Coming up after one, it is Country Life. Today we're visiting a wool auction in Napier, and Anisha's taking a stargazing on a farm near Lake Tekapo, where everything is beautifully dark and gorgeous. To the news, though, with Couldn't Cause Me Harm, this is Beth Orton.

0: RNZ News at 1. Morena, good morning. I'm Vicky Mackay. The Defence Minister says a number of NATO countries are dismayed about China's testing of a nuclear-capable missile in the Pacific. China last week test-fired a long-range ballistic missile with a dummy warhead, which landed in South Pacific nuclear-free zone. China says it was routine, but Chris Penk says it's not normal. He says it was discussed at the NATO summit, which he attended in Turkey last week, and the countries, including those far away from the Pacific, expressed interest and dismay. Chris Penk says NATO committed to working closely with Pacific nations on defence cooperation. Supplies have been delivered to a number of Kaikoura properties isolated by the week's flooding. The Kaikoura District Council says teams have checked on 60 homes and have identified around 7 isolated households, although not all of them are occupied. 3 properties can only be accessed by foot because of their driveways are damaged, and the council is checking to make sure they can get essential supplies. It says everyone who's been staying in the welfare centres have now moved out. Iran's influential parliamentary speaker has said the era of what he called one-sided deals with the US is over, following a new wave of attacks between the two sides. Mohammad Bagheer Khalibaf's statement came after US forces launched their third round of strikes on Iran this week in response to Iranian forces hitting a ship in the Strait of Hormuz. The BBC's Tom Bailey reports.
1: Among the countries targeted by this latest round of Iranian strikes was Oman, with Iran's Revolutionary Guards saying they'd attacked support and refueling platforms in the country used by US naval vessels. The Omani government issued a statement strongly condemning the attacks on its territory, which came just hours after the country hosted Iran's foreign minister to address security issues in the Strait of Hormuz. A similar strike on facilities used by the US military was reported in Qatar. The Qatari government said the latest escalation was complicating efforts to contain regional tensions.
0: The youngest ever winner of the country's most prestigious opera singing contest says it was a full-on family effort preparing for the event. 19-year-old Samuel Mataele is also the only countertenor to have ever won the Kiritakanawa Songquest. Sarah Milam was runner-up at Saturday's grand final gala, with Samuel Downs third. Samuel Mataele told Culture 101 that the competition was all-consuming.
2: The preparation is intense and immense. It's hours of practice with me and my singing teacher, my mother who runs me to and from rehearsals, my aunts and uncles who also drop me off and say prayers for me.
0: Samuel Mataele plans to use his $50,000 prize to launch his career in Europe. World tennis number one, Jannik Sinner, is expecting the toughest matches from Alexander Zverev in the Wimbledon men's tennis final this morning. Defending champion Italian Sinner has won the past 9 matches against German Zverev, but says the German will have taken a lot of confidence from winning the French Open last month.
3: Whatever happened in the past between me and him, it happened. In between, he won a Grand Slam in Paris, which gave him a lot of confidence. We can see the level he's producing here, so we'll see how it goes.
0: The final is due to start at 3 o'clock this morning, New Zealand time, a couple of hours away. And also, in case you missed it, yesterday's ladies' champion title at Wimbledon was won by the Czech Republic's 9th-seeded Linda Noskova, who defeated fellow Czech and 10th-seed Karolina Muchkova in 3 sets, 6-2, 5-7, 6-3. And the Black Caps are seeking a much improved performance in the second cricket one day against the West Indies after their 7-wicket loss in Guyana yesterday. The New Zealand innings crumbled after a good start, with the last 6 wickets falling for just 13 runs. Daryl Mitchell, who top scored with 65, says with the second game starting on Tuesday morning New Zealand time, it's a short turnaround and the Black Caps will be looking to adapt better to the conditions in Guyana. And that's the news.
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5: 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The company was called Jazzy Limos. So
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0: The short forecast from Met Service to Midnight Rahina, Monday the 13th of July. Northland, Auckland and Coromandel partly cloudy with isolated showers. Waikato to Taranaki, also Bay of Plenty, Taupō and Tuamarunui. Mainly fine and frosty to start, with cloud increasing this afternoon and evening with isolated showers, but turning to rain about Taranaki at night. Tarawhiti, Gisborne to Wairarapa, also for Whanganui. Tahepe and Manawatu generally fine with areas of morning frost. Kapiti and Wellington cloudy periods in the odd shower. Nelson and Buller a few showers from morning, turning to rain Monday evening with possibly heavy falls. Grey to Fiordland mostly cloudy with a few showers, turning to rain for a time. Thunderstorms and heavy falls are possible about Fiordland this morning and everywhere from afternoon. For Marlborough, Canterbury, Otago and Southland, a frosty start. Then high cloud increasing with patchy afternoon or evening rain. And in the Chatham Islands, partly cloudy. I'll have more news and weather again, as usual, at 2 at 6.5 minutes past 1 on RNZ National 101 FM. My first opportunity, really, since the show started to say hello and good morning to you and to thank you very much indeed for your company. Wow, Vicky, wasn't that an amazing interview? Re the Human Library. Unfortunately, my radio's battery was flickering, so I didn't get to hear what you said next. Radio has done us proud for this fifth Matariki celebration and extra holiday long weekend. Just when you think things can't get any better, they do, says Marilyn of Westmere. Well, it's terrible to say that your battery's getting a bit flickering there, Marilyn. I hope you've got extras at the ready. It's a bit like having painkillers, not, you know, having them handy. Batteries, they're terribly important to keep you charged. Basically, what you've got there is your automated text response, is you've got a link to the Human Library, which is humanlibrary.org, but you've got the link directly to go there. Plus, you've got the direct link to go to that specific interview that Emil did with Sean, who acts as a Human Library organ, a human organ. ADHD is his topic. ADHD is his life. And it was an extraordinary interview. It was really, really good interview. No drama, no extreme emotion of any description, shape or form, but very real information. And you came away with a realistic understanding of ADHD, particularly being diagnosed at 50. That was extraordinary. Anyway, so those two links are up. If you text all night to 21001, you will get not only the all night program rundown for today, and don't forget that you just click on that link and you can go past the blurb or read it if you wish, but go past the blurb to Monday, which is obviously at the top of the week, and anything read you can click on. But the actual interview for the ADHD interview I've given you separately, only because it's a bit difficult to find through a whole week's worth of interviews on afternoons. And I thought that you definitely want the link to the Human Library, so I've given you that as well. Someone says, I was half asleep and heard a male voice speaking about an ADHD diagnosis. I'd like to hear this again, and a link to international centres, please. You now have both. They're all there for you. You get the all-night programme and then on the back of them two other addresses, and they're linked Human Library or ADHD. All night, everyone's texting. So many people texting. Hi, Vicky. Kim and Dunedin here. I just have to add that my mum wasn't ageist. It was the attitude, not the age, that labelled people. I've got the second half of a message that Kim has given me. Ata Marie, Kim, I hope Matariki gave you opportunities to connect with past, present and future. What an amazing concept, a human library. My amazing mother, sadly no longer with us in her 90s, was frustrated with the scarcity of opportunities to have a meaty discussion with new people. She was introduced to people in their 60s and 70s, but found many, quote, too old. She would love to talk to this lovely book with ADHD? How do we find out more? You found out more, Kim, by texting all night to 2101, and you have the addresses, so just go for it and enjoy. 10 minutes past one. In this hour, we're going country, and we're doing it in two different ways. One, we're going to a wool auction in Napier, and then Anisha's taking stargazing on a farm near Lake Tekapo, where it was, I think, Tekapo yesterday, if I remember it correctly, was minus 12.5 degrees. 12.5, minus 12.5 degrees. And somewhere close by was minus 11.5. So not only does it have a beautiful dark sky in which to look at the sparkly stuff and the moon above and all the Matariki planets, but also the ability to make you wrap up warm, particularly in winter. But we're going with country life next. First, though, let's go with this particular song from, I think it's Katarina Pipi and Matariki.

0: Teddy Thompson, In My Arms, from his 2008 Happy album, A Piece of What You Need. Teddy's the son of British folk rockers Richard and Linda Thompson. Kataraina Pipi before that with Matariki, the song that acknowledges Matariki, the Pleiades constellation, which heralds the Māori New Year in June, a time for planning, a time for regrowth, rejuvenation and giving thanks and remembering. And Kataraina Pipi is a singer, songwriter, composer and community leader from Ngāti Porou and Ngāti Hine. It's 17 minutes past one on RNZ National 101 FM. It's time to get your gumboots on. Ah, oh, those little notes will have to wait.
1: No mai, whakarongo mai ki te Aotai Whenua, Manawatia a Matariki. And welcome to Country Life. I'm Sally Round.
2: G'day, I'm Duncan Smith. Lovely to have your company. Today, Anisha takes us stargazing at a farm near Dekapor. But first, we're off to Napier now, to a warehouse stacked with wool bales, and then into the clubby atmosphere of a Kells wool auction. The firm is the last surviving wool broker in the Bay, following the move of big players like PGG Wrightson to Christchurch. Let's join Kells Wool founder Richard Kells.
3: I started collecting leftovers back in November 1983, rolling up at a farmer's wool shed and picking up everything that's left lying around the place. I started in a spinning mill and learned about all the processes, and then I went back, put myself through Massey and learned about the raw material, thinking I might get back into processing, but that industry was dismantled. I got the opportunity to start my own business in trading wool, so lurched into it, and I've found it very rewarding and I've just stuck with it.
4: Welcome to Kells Wool Catalogue. Sold under all terms and conditions, as posted, thank you, read. Prompt date is the 29th of June. We're starting off on lot 9013, 490.
3: 1984, the subsidies were immediately removed. That caused, you know, a lot of stress for a lot of people, and a lot of them had to exit the industry or exit farming. What it did to a lot of small communities out there, it pretty well gutted them. Farmers have probably got better. I think we're growing more productive animals. The wool clip actually improved because under the Muldoon's skinny sheep scheme, sheep were not getting enough nutrition to grow a proper fleece in those days, to be quite honest.
5: Full cover, 81% yield. Kim Elquist, job title, company rep and auctioneer. I'm checking to see that the wools that we've typed is to true record, and it's my client, so I want to make sure that they've prepared it properly, and if they haven't, we can go back to them and talk to them and say, hey, we haven't quite done the job right. Hey, look at that there, look at that. The bits and pieces like that should have come out. It's a really nice line of wool, except for those little bits that just need a little bit of work on it. It's crossbred wool, and this is, it's Romney's. Colour is the main thing. Length, micron, which is your fibre diameter. So the thinner the micron, the more it can spin out, so you get more length out of it, okay? And stronger, you get less. So quality, we're looking for vegetable matter that's been taken out. Well, you hope you don't see it, I should say. Some of the farms have got bad problems with biddy bird thistles and things like that. They've got to come out. They've done a good job in that respect here.
3: You're probably looking for a staple formation. Now, a lot of the winter second shear back in those days was just fuzz. But as you can see here, you've got a proper staple. It's short because it's only 6 months growth. That's a full 3 inches of wool that's just totally sound, so it's going to process well on the woolen system and make a great carpet. You'll be able to dye that any colour you like.
4: 5, 5, 5, 5, 5, 5, 5, 5, 5, 5, 5, 5, 5, 5, 5, 5, 5, 5, 5, 5, 5, 5, 5, 5, 5, 5, 5, 5, 5, 5, 5, 5, 5, 5, 5, 5, 5, 5, 5, 5, 5, 5, 5, 5, 5, 5, 5, 5, 5, 5, 5, 5, 5, 5, 5, 5, 5, 5, 5, 5, 5, 5, 5, 5, 5, 5, 5, 5, 5, 5, 5, 5, 5, 5, 5, 5, 5, 5, 5, 5, 5, 5, 5, 5, 5, 5, 5, 5, 5, 5, 5, 5, 5, 5, 5, 5, 5, 5, 5, 5, 5, 5, 5, 5, 5, 5, 5, 5, 5, 5, 5, 5, 5, 5, 5, 5, 5, 5, 5, 5, 5, 5, 5, 5, 5, 5, 5
3: Back in the '80s, we were getting around $5 a kilo for quite a good period there. I think that was when China was emerging, but the cost of shearing was only about $1 a sheep. Now we're back to getting $5 or maybe $6 today. But the shearing cost is $6 a head. If we were getting a wool price that was 3 to 5 times the cost of shearing, it'd be $18 to $30. $30 a kilo for wool would be about $150 a head, so it'd be getting closer to half the lamb income the farmer can expect. A bit more equitable than the probably 10% we're looking at the moment.
4: 40, 42, 43, 43, 44, 44, 44 wool services, 14, 540.
3: The sheep population is less than half what it was. We're going further to get wool. We used to be able to find reasonable flocks of sheep 5 minutes out of town. You've got to go an hour out of town now.
4: 2, 3, 4, 5, 6, 7, 48, 548, 548, B&B, 15, 585, 570.
3: It's an open cry auction, so they have to shout out the prices. And yeah, when it's running hot, it's a verbal boxing match.
4: 540, I've got 540, 550, 551, 551, 60, 561, 261, 261, 261, 261, 261, 261, 261, 261, 261, 261, 261, 261.
6: It can get quite pushy in there. 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I am Holly Tarrant. 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
4: 21, 570, 50, 550, 1, 2, 3, 4, 5, 6, 7, 8, 9, 60.
6: You just have to follow your game plan that you've, you know, worked on leading up to the auction. And yeah, if you can't buy the wool at the prices you want to buy the wool and you have to go higher, then that's just it. You just have to stand your ground. Don't let them push you around. Yeah, you kind of have to gain their respect.
4: 6, 8, 9, 60, 1, 2, 3, 4, 5, 6, 7, 8, 9, 10, 11, 12, 12, 13, 12, 12, 12, 12, 12, 12, 12, 12, 12, 12, 12, 12, 12, 12, 12, 12, 12, 12, 12, 12, 12, 12, 12, 12, 12, 12, 12, 12, 12, 12, 12, 12, 12, 12, 12, 12, 12, 12, 12, 12, 12, 12, 12, 12, 12, 12, 12, 12, 12, 12, 12, 12, 12, 12, 12, 12, 12, 12, 12, 12, 12, 12, 12, 12, 12, 12, 12, 12, 12, 12, 12, 12, 12, 12, 12, 12, 12, 12, 12, 12, 12, 12, 12, 12, 12, 12, 12, 12, 12, 12, 12, 12, 12, 12, 12, 12, 12, 12, 12, 12, 12, 12, 12, 12, 12, 12, 12, 12, 12
7: I go out in the sheds at shearing time, usually to start the shed and make sure the preparation is all done correctly. But yeah, definitely an art to it, and if you're not passionate about the job, then you're more likely not to care about what you're doing, right? We've been through the tough of it, and a farmer reminded me the other day that it was not too long ago that I was calling out 89 cents for his main line, and I would not sell it under a dollar to be able to call him and say that his wool was now worth 5.36. It was amazing, and yeah, the vibe is there, and they're starting to care a lot more about what they're producing, and yeah, it's great.
8: 470, 470, 470, 470, 470, 470, 470, 470, 470, 470, 470, 470, 470, 470, 470, 470, 470, 470, 470, 470, 470, 470, 470, 470, 470, 470, 470, 470, 470, 470, 470, 470, 470, 470, 470, 470, 470, 470, 470, 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470, 470, 470, 470, 470, 470, 470,
7: So, yeah, I think it's important that the auction is kept here, keeps the turnover a lot quicker.
6: It's just provided farmers better opportunities, get better prices for their wool. They don't have to wait as long with sale cut-off date. It's a lot more seamless, it seems, to get wool in and get it sold pretty quickly.
4: 80, 581, 182, 384, 584,
8: 7, 88.
3: 600, 601. Went very well. We broke the 600 greasy barrier. Two lots were over 600. We had a 607, a 601, and there was two in the 590s. It's really very carpet driven at the moment. So it's obviously China and India the main two, but Europe's in there reasonably strongly as well. So finally the planets have aligned and everybody wants it at once. So there must be some underlying demand at the retail level that's feeding back. And you can probably put that down to people wanting the more natural product than a chemical filled thing.
8: Ken Tynecliffe. I own Gascot Wools, which is a wool buying organisation. We're buying wool today in the Napier Wool Auction through Calvis Wools. I started when I was 18, I'm now 76. And just to let you know, the wool I bought today is for local milk consumption, not for export. The biggest carpet maker in New Zealand. People argue about, oh, we can sell wool this way and that way, but at the end of the day, the public buy auction, like today, I mean, I've paid more money than I would like to have, and that's because of we're in this situation. Mm. And also at the end of it, we know exactly what we've bought, whereas on some systems, you can put prices on wool and you can buy a lot of wool or nothing. So I think this system works well, and it's tried and true. An awful lot of changes. I've seen, five times more wool, five times more buying firms, a lot of different things. Markets have changed. When I was starting out, the Russians were very big buyers in New Zealand wool. The Chinese were as well. They are today the dominant force, unfortunately. Western Europe, UK, were a big client. New clients in there. We sold thousands of tons of scalp wool into the UK and Western Europe. Now today, I don't know what the figures are, but they're not significant in relation to what they were.
3: Some people say there's a lot of work in sheep. I prefer to say there's a lot of employment in sheep. The sustainable fibre needs a sustainable price. It's got to be getting $10 clean to put it in the same level as all of the other proteins that farmers can produce, milk, meat. Being a protein fibre, that's what makes wool so wonderful. Might take a little bit of time to get there, but yeah, I think we can expect years of good prices ahead of us after surviving this decade of depression.
2: Richard Kells of Kells Wool. You also heard from auctioneer Kim Elquist, wool buyer Holly Tarrant, Kells Wool rep Jess Williams and Ken Punnicliffe of Ascot Wools. And thanks to RNZ's Hawke's Bay Te Tai Rāwhiti reporter Alexa Cook for the audio of that item.
9: My name is Hamish Best. I am a sheep farmer and meat retailer from Conscious Valley in Ohariu Valley, currently sitting out on the farm looking out over the Cook Strait. 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
10: Now to our feature this week. We usually visit farms in the daytime, but one station in Lake Tekapo is even more beautiful on a clear, calm night. Anisha Sathya headed to the Mackenzie Basin ahead of Matariki.
11: Is this us?
12: This is us.
11: Cool. Oh, I'm too short for that step.
10: Winter nights are the longest and coldest in the year. Ideal for some late night reading in front of the fire, but for enthusiasts of the stars, those hours are spent wearing thick jackets and looking up at the night sky.
12: I have one of those as well.
11: Oh, thank you. Are we headlight? Yes, it will. I'll pop that on my head. So what do you have to take with you? You've got quite a bit of gear.
12: So we split one into like groups of 10. One guide, one telescope, one camera. And because we've got access to kind of farmland on the edge of town, we can take multiple groups of 10 stargazing at the same time. One camera, one big battery for the telescope.
11: So the telescope's in here right now?
12: No, so the telescope's, I will show you.
11: Okay.
12: Telescopes are great, however, they're heavy, expensive, and fragile, which is a terrible combination. So the telescopes don't move, and I'll show you where they live.
11: I'm with tour guide Sam Blair, who's setting up telescopes at Balmoral Station. A farm station, one portion of a massive mixed sheep and beef operation in the town of Lake Tekapo, Māori name Takapō. Just walking towards a small-looking hut.
12: So these, they are, they're called rollaway observatories. The telescope does not move. The house it lives in is on wheels.
11: Oh, I see, so there's a track
12: there. Yeah, with the railway track. So planks and the bungee cord stop it blowing away in the wind. Tekapo is a weird one when it comes to wind speeds. Either it is nothing, like this, or it is, you know, an absolute storm. And there seems to be no in between. And then the shed just...

0: cover comes off, and this way your telescope can stay fully assembled. You don't run the risk of damaging it transporting it, and just makes setting up and packing down from the tours a lot more efficient and easier on the crew.
1: And is it usually a one-man job?
0: During the winter, it's easy enough for one person to do it. During the summer, when we're setting up kind of 6, 7, sometimes even 8 of these telescopes, you'll have a team, usually of like 3 people up here.
1: We're using a Dobsonian telescope, a type of reflecting telescope which is pretty user-friendly and easy for tourists to look out of.
0: So the mirrors are aligned, they're collimated, now it's time to actually tell the telescope where it is and where the night sky is. So they're actually controlled either by a little kind of hand controller, a little computer attached to the side of them, or they can be controlled by an app for your phone as well. It will pull its GPS location off of your phone, so it knows exactly where it is, it knows what day it is, what time it is. And then all we've got to do is we've got to tell it where a couple of things are in the night sky. Basically point it at 2 stars and tell it what star it is, and then it's basically going to say, right, if I am here and it's this time and this day and that star's there and that star's there, then everything else, these other like 10,000 odd objects in my catalogue, they should be at these other positions at this exact time in the night sky.
1: What can you see here this time of year?
0: Tonight we're only a few days away from the full moon, a few days past it, so the moon's going to rise at some point over the next kind of hour and a half, which will be beautiful over in the east. Don't ever let the daytime people tell you different. Moonrise is always better than sunrise. During the winter, it is the best time to observe the Milky Way. For astronomers, Milky Way season runs May through till like October for the world. And for us in New Zealand, that's our winter. So it's the longest and darkest nights. So not only is it the best time of year to look at the Milky Way, you know, Southern Hemisphere is the best part of the world to do it. There will always be an argument if stargazing is better in the Southern Hemisphere or the Northern Hemisphere. I'm by no means an authority on it, but I've done it in both, and I think I can safely say that the Southern Hemisphere is better. So. We've told it that that star there is Arcturus. And it's like, okay, that's that one. And it's going to spin around to a bright star on the opposite side of the sky, which is this one over here, which is called Canopus. Mm. And we're going to line it up and tell it it's looking exactly at that.
1: More stars have come out to speckle the night sky, but I can't spot that major star cluster which rings in the Māori New Year, Matariki.
0: To see Matariki at the time of year when we celebrate it, early risers or stay up all night.
2: Right, okay.
0: That's your option. So I think start of July, it'll be coming up above the horizon probably about 5:30 in the morning. Wow. But that'll be like, you know, your view sea level across the horizon. For us here in Lake Takapo, we've got mountains. Probably about 6 a.m., 6:30 a.m. is when we'd be able to see it come up above the mountains. The other things you can see as well, point them out because these will disappear when the moon comes up. Do you see this little fuzzy cloud?
2: Yes.
0: Faintly.
2: Yeah.
0: Almost feels like your eyes, but there's one there. Yep. And there's a tiny one here. But this one here, so basically off in our southern direction, there are two faint clouds. There's a big one and a small one. And they are one of the reasons why I'm a firm believer that stargazing and astronomy is better in the Southern Hemisphere. They are called the Large and Small Magellanic Clouds, and they are our closest neighbouring galaxies. Estimated to be anywhere between 20 and 30 billion stars is what we're actually looking at there.
2: And so, how far away is that? Not that that's going to mean anything
0: no,
2: to me.
0: No, so it's about 160,000 light years away from us. So 160,000 years away at the speed of light.
2: That's very, very far.
0: Yeah. Well, to give you a comparison, right, that's 160,000 gets you to that galaxy. Our closest star is just over 4 light years.
2: It's crazy that we can see that then.
0: Yeah. So just, you know, close enough and enough stars to make it bright enough that we can see it with the naked eye. And only from the Southern Hemisphere.
1: Sam's got another telescope to set up, so let's move out of his way. As well as a tour guide, he's the business manager at Go Tekapo, who run the stargazing and other agritourism experiences across several farms here. The town itself sits in the Aoraki Mackenzie International Dark Sky Reserve, which claims to be the largest reserve in the Southern Hemisphere.
3: So basically a dark sky reserve identifies different places around the world where, you know, the stars are more visible.
1: That's Steve Burge.
3: You're required by the local council to manage lighting ordinance. So all the lights in Lake Tekapo are downward facing. to minimise the light pollution. And, you know, it truly is amazing in terms of the night sky here. Even though, you know, I've lived here for a long time, you still look up and go, wow.
1: Steve is a long-time farmer and the business director of Go Tekapo. I was meant to catch him in person, but we're talking over the phone because...
3: We live about 7 kilometres up the eastern side of Lake Tekapo. And this morning when we woke up, we had about 40 centimetres of snow on the ground. So, it's been a challenging day.
1: Tell me a bit about the history of the farms.
3: We farm both sides of Lake Tekapo through Balmoral Station, Mount Hay Station. So the farm's been in the family about 80 years. The original family farm was Mount Hay Station. That's where we live at the moment. And we joined on Balmoral Station and Mount John Station. So it's 3 stations combined, which makes up about 50,000 acres. We farm Merino sheep for their wool, and that wool at the moment is sent off to a European company, a Norwegian company called Devold, and they make clothes out of those of that wool.
1: How many sheep are you running at the moment?
3: So we run about 10,000 sheep and about 600 cattle.
1: These farms double as sites for agritourism experiences, an idea that came about a decade ago.
3: This wasn't strategically planned. It was more out of farming wasn't doing so well.
1: Yeah, sure.
3: So we thought, how else can we make money from the land? So we built some tourist accommodation, and that did well. So we built a number of units, and then we started thinking, okay, what else can we do in terms of tourism, in terms of tours, and keeping these people amused. So the night sky is amazing. We're in a dark sky reserve in Tekapo, and we can have up to 400 people on farm each night viewing the stars.
1: The setup of the units, was that spurred on by seeing other people do it, or you were just kind of researching online and you thought that would be a good place to start farm diversification, if you like?
3: Yeah, people were asking for accommodation and they were wanting to stay, and there wasn't that much accommodation in Tekapo back then. So, it just came out of demand. And also, we've seen a massive upswing of Asian tourists in Lake Tekapo. So they were demanding more higher-end accommodation. We went ahead and built some units.
1: 10 years on, and the catalogue of high country experiences has grown significantly.
3: We have horse trekking. We have a petting zoo. We have farm tours where we share a sheep and we work the farm dogs. We have fishing. So we have a fishing guide. We have hunting guide. So basically anything that we can do on farm or close to farm, we have a crack at it.
1: Do the tourists ever get a chance to share the sheep themselves, or is it more of a watch and an enjoy type thing?
3: Yeah, it's more watch and enjoy, but we do get them to hold the sheep.
1: Oh,
3: so
1: yeah?
3: The sheep are quite relaxed. Yeah, so we put the sheep between their legs and they think that's pretty special.
1: Yeah,
3: so,
1: I was going to say, how does that usually go? Do people get scared?
3: They're really good. No, they're scared to start off with. By the end of it, they're happy with themselves.
1: And if you think back to before any of this agritourism stuff started, did you have any knowledge of agritourism beforehand, or was it all just kind of messing around and finding out?
3: Yeah, we've learned by our mistakes. So, there's a lot of tourism operators in the South Island, and you know, we've picked different people's brains trying to work out how best to do it.
1: The thing that makes the difference for Steve is his team.
3: We've got some great people, like our tourism business. We have a person that runs that, our accommodation business. We have a person that runs that. We have our farming business. Farm manager runs that. So, again, we've got some great people. We've got about 30 staff. 10 of those are Mandarin speakers. They're the ones that really grow it. And, you know, when I woke up this morning, 5 o'clock, 40 centimetres of snow, they're out there, you know. Hayden's feeding sheep. You know, Sam's got a shovel and trying to get people out of a driveway. The team in the Cairns are, you know, they're trying to shuffle people around because roads are closed. Again, it's, great people make a great business.
1: Back to before the heavy snow. Sam and I have pulled into town with the van to pack people in for the tour.
0: Righty, folks. Everyone ready?
4: Yep.
0: Yep. Magic.
1: And we're back at the hill.

0: look at that.
1: Down here, and we can bring another one. Bring one of these ones over.
2: Still one, Jake.
1: Yeah. This is going to be our home for the duration. So we'll be up here for just over an hour while I try and teach you bits and pieces of what I know about stargazing here in Lake Tekapo and the southern night sky. Okay. So, like Si said back at the office,
3: the sky tour begins. It's so still and dark right now that any movement, aside from Sam as he narrates the sky, is really obvious. For the first time I can recall, I actually see the moon move, appearing over the horizon about halfway through the tour. We learn some simple navigation, what light years are, and how to spot some constellations and asterisms above us.
1: So, most of the official names for stars are either Greek or Arabic, the two big stargazing cultures that influence Western astronomy. But stargazing is, you know, an activity that's been done by pretty much every civilization that has ever existed throughout human history. Okay, possibly one of the greatest examples of that, at least here in New Zealand, is a constellation called Scorpius. You might recognize it more by the zodiac sign Scorpio. The scorpion actually looks like a scorpion. In New Zealand, in Maori culture, but across more of the Pacific, all the way north to Hawaii, there is a different way of drawing the scorpion. It is instead drawn as Maui's fish hook. Moana is a Hawaiian myth, Hawaiian story. I have been told that in New Zealand, Maui does not look like the rock. Okay? We're going to look at a star cluster. Our first object in the telescope, a star cluster, a group of stars, a family of stars. So if everyone wants to jump on up and all come on around towards this area. Properly. I will show you all how yeah, if you look kind of towards the center of the lens, there'll be this little like kind of triangle of brighter stars. And the one in the center of them should have much more of like a red color. So the jewel box is a very pretty name. It's meant to look like one red ruby surrounded by kind of blue sapphires and white diamonds. So yeah, it's one of the few groups of stars where with our eyes we can actually see the different colored stars.
4: My name's Kirsten and I'm from Canberra in Australia.
5: Oh, I'm Pat, I'm from Canberra in Australia as well.
6: How are you finding New Zealand's typical warmth?
5: From Canberra, it's normal for us.
6: Oh, really?
5: Apart from all the snow, but it is same sort of temperatures.
4: Oh, I've been following the fog.
6: Oh, nice. Yeah. Have you come here just for this? Or?
4: Oh, no, we came over for a family visit, and we've just tacked this on at the end.
6: Oh, yeah. Are you enjoying it so far?
4: Oh, loving it. Love New Zealand. We follow the stars at home. Doesn't matter how many times you go out with a different stargazing group, you always learn something. It's always amazing. I love the passion that people have for stars.
5: And this is probably the best one we've done. We've done them all over the world, pretty much, and this is the best one we've ever seen.
6: Yeah. Favourite fact you've learned tonight?
4: Ooh.
5: How big a light year is. I'll never understand it.
4: And I haven't actually been shown the really easy 1, 2, 3, 4 and a half to work out.
6: Actually, yeah.
4: I've been shown many ways to work out how to look south, but that is a very easy way to do it.
6: I'm praying it will never need to come in handy, though, because by the time I need it, I'll have forgotten.
4: I think if I'm outside at this time of night.
7: I'm Monique, I'm from South Africa.
6: And have you come just for this, or?
7: Well, we're doing a road trip. We came from Queenstown. We're going all the way to Christchurch, so we decided to come and do this stargazing tour. It's spectacular. It's very different to what we experience in South Africa.
6: Yeah,
7: so
6: I was going
7: it's
6: to
7: nice
6: say
7: to learn more about the stars and everything, and actually see it with a telescope on site. It's very cool.
6: Are there any like things that you've learned about the stars in South Africa that are translating here? Or?
7: The Southern Cross, and then the Orion, and all of that as well, and obviously the Milky Way.
6: Nice. Do you think the little one's going to have lots of questions about the stars and moon when you get home?
7: Yes, I think so.
3: As the tour comes to a close, a question is asked about Pleiades, the ancient Greek name for the star cluster where Matariki lies.
1: No, not... probably about 6:30 in the morning.
8: Oh, okay.
1: Incredibly important in New Zealand.
0: Indigenous people.
1: Yeah, so in New Zealand it's called Matariki.
0: Yeah.
1: And actually on the 10th of July, so it's the start of Maori New Year.
0: Oh, okay.
1: So Matariki, when it rises, at sunrise, it symbolises the beginning of New Year.
0: And it's all to do with harvest and that too, isn't it?
1: Yeah, it's
0: the cropping.
1: You see it towards sunset, kind of like April time, and then it goes behind the sun. And then we can't see it for a couple of months, and it's when the Matariki stars return that is the beginning of the Maori New Year. It is New Zealand's newest public holiday. Three main premises of it. So your first one is that it is a time to look back and kind of reflect, usually about kind of friends and family that have passed away over the last 12 months and kind of remember them.
0: Yeah.
1: Second one is as a celebration. Right, kind of gathering with friends, gathering with family. It is kind of a feasting holiday as well. So, you know, usually what that means here in New Zealand is big barbecue time, and kind of gathering with friends and family, and then lastly, kind of looking to the future and planning ahead for the future.
2: Sam Blair of Go Tekapur, speaking with producer Anisha Sathya. You also heard from director Steve Burge. And we hope you found a way to ring in the Māori New Year with loved ones. If not, perhaps if it's fine where you are, some early morning stargazing is in order. And Matariki is also a good time to get into the garden to tend to winter crops and connect with the whenua that feeds us. So we thought we'd check in with Country Life's resident gardener, Janina Schwanaker, who's just popped into the studio.
8: Kia ora, Sally. Hi, Duncan.
9: Hey, hey.
2: So how are things going, Janina, in your little patch?
8: Oh, well, things are just ticking along slowly. Those plants I put in a couple of weeks back with the help of Hannah Swartz, well, they're growing slowly, but they're definitely growing. It's been quite tough with all that wet and some of the less sunlight that we're getting.
9: Yeah, how's everything been coping with all this rain?
8: It's not been too bad, and I think in some ways it's actually helped give the plants a good start. I confess I was actually quite surprised at just how much water they need when they first go into the ground. It's good to water them in, I was told. The only things which might have been impacted, but they are pretty finicky to grow, are the carrot seedlings, which seem to have stopped altogether.
2: And just a reminder that your garden is a suburban garden. That's what we're talking about here. So what will you be doing in the garden this long weekend?
8: Well, I'll be channeling my inner Tupu Anuku, one of the seven daughters of Matariki and the star that connects to all plants growing in the cultivated ground. I'll be looking to get my garlic in and checking on my other winter crops. I've also been gifted some lovely spinach seeds, so might look to sow those and get some seedlings started ahead of the spring. Mostly, I'll just be enjoying the chance to slow down, spend some time outside, if it stops raining, and reflect on my gardening journey so far. I'll have another update for you all in another few weeks, hopefully. We'll be talking managing pests, composting, and worm farms.
2: Ooh, looking forward to it.
9: Well, that's about it for Country Life this week. Thanks for joining us. Now, that address again for photos and info on the other stories you've heard today, rnz.co.nz. And go to the country page, which you'll find under the news section. 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From me, Duncan Smith.
2: And me, Sally Round. And the rest of the Country Life team, ka kite anō.
9: Bye for now.

Thank you very much, Ngā Mihi Nui. Country Life will be back next Friday night after the 7 o'clock news. And, of course, you can catch it Monday morning at 1.15 for the final play over the weekend. Here on the All Night programme, it's 8.5 minutes away from the news and weather at 2. And the next hour coming up is our Kiwi Sporting History featuring All Black lock Ian Jones, the boy from Carmore. Coming up in the next hour. Between now and then, though, we're going to get our Matariki eyes on the sky with Galileo.

Oh, so appropriate to have that Galileo song, someone like you from Declan O'Rourke in there after tonight's Country Life. He found that on his debut album, Since Kai Bram. It is 4.5 minutes away from the news and weather at 2. It's Naima to the news. Mr. Coltrane.

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We're now closing on this frequency. Our transmission will continue in a few moments on 7440 kHz in the 41-metre band. Retune now to 7440 kHz in the 41-metre band. This is New Zealand.

0: RNZ News at 2. Morena, good morning. I'm Vicky Mackay. A joint investigation is underway after a violent patient broke down a door at a Wellington acute mental health facility. Staff at Hutt Hospital's Te Whare Ahuru says the inpatient threatened them and they twice had to take turns holding the door to his room shut for more than an hour. They've alleged officers refused to intervene. Both Health New Zealand and police claim the incident is unrelated to the ongoing phased police withdrawal from mental health call-outs. Police refuse to comment on claims they failed to step in, but say they're working with health officials and Wellington Free Ambulance to review the response. The Charter School Agency says it does not need to do its own testing to verify charter schools' results. The publicly funded, privately owned schools risk losing their funding if achievement and attendance figures fall short of minimum benchmarks. The Education Ministry says the last time the charter model ran, the schools could have inaccurately or even deliberately misreported their results. But the Charter School Agency says there is no need for independent checking. It says schools have to provide evidence to support their results and it reviews that information through regular monitoring. Qatar's former ruler Sheikh Hamad bin Khalifa Al Thani has died at the age of 74. Sheikh Hamad led the Gulf nation from 1995 when he deposed his father in a bloodless coup until 2013 when he handed power to his son Sheikh Tamim. That was seen as a rare abdication by an hereditary ruler. To cricket now, and the Black Caps are seeking a much improved performance in the second one day against the West Indies after their second wicket loss in Guyana yesterday. New Zealand were bowled out for 267. The West Indies posted 268 for 3 in reply for the 7-wicket victory. Darren Mitchell, who top scored for the Black Caps with 65, says the second game starting Tuesday morning New Zealand time is a short turnaround and the Black Caps will be looking to adapt better to the conditions in Guyana. Meanwhile, India's 22-year-old cricket sensation Kranti Goad has made history as the first woman to earn a place on the famous Test Honours Board at Lord's in London. Goad made her mark by taking a stunning 5-wicket haul in the first innings against England in the first ever women's test match at the legendary ground. The BBC's Electra Naismith reports.
1: A historic achievement in a historic test. The honours boards in the famous pavilion at Lord's have been celebrating cricket's greatest batting and bowling performances since 1884. Traditionally, they only recognised hundreds and 5-wicket hauls in test matches. But as women didn't play tests at the home of cricket, women didn't appear. An overhaul in 2019 added limited overs international, so women's achievements could be honoured too. But that test board has remained solidly male. Until now, with Kranti Goad's name added to the list.
0: And all eyes this morning on Wimbledon as Italian world number one Jannik Sinner meets German Alexander Zverev in the men's singles final. Sinner, who's the defending champion, has won the last 9 matches between them, but Zverev most recently won the French Open on baked clay last month. Sinner says he will have taken a lot of confidence from that Grand Slam title. The match is due to start in just under an hour at 3 o'clock New Zealand time. And the LPGA golf tournament, Lydia Ko, 7 under par in the clubhouse. Her husband was the caddy. Hopefully that didn't contribute to any marital discomfort. But well off the pace, Lydia Ko tied for 7th actually now at 7 under par in her final round. And the match is going to go to a playoff with Hae-ran Ryu of South Korea tied with Canadian Brooke Henderson at 19 under par. One stroke lead over the rest of the field. And that's the news.
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0: Met Service says Northland, Auckland and Coromandel partly cloudy with isolated showers for you this Rahina Monday, the 13th of July. Waikato to Taranaki, also Bay of Plenty, Taupō and Tomaranui, mainly fine with a frosty start. Cloud increasing this afternoon and evening with isolated showers, but it does turn to rain about Taranaki at night. Tairawhiti, Gisborne to Wairarapa, also for Whanganui, Taihape and Manawatu, generally fine with areas of morning frost. Kapiti and Wellington, cloudy periods in the odd shower. Nelson and Buller, a few showers from morning turning to rain Monday evening with possibly heavy falls. Greater Fiordland, you're mostly cloudy with a few showers turning to rain for a time today. Thunderstorms and heavy falls are possible about Fiordland this morning and everywhere from afternoon. And for Marlborough, Canterbury, Otago and Southland, a frosty start, then high cloud increasing, patchy afternoon or evening rain. And in the Chatham Islands, it's partly cloudy. There are no severe weather warnings in force. So that's a good thing. We'll take that and run with it. 6.5 minutes past two on RNZ National 101 FM. A reminder that you can text the All Night Programme on 2101. 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Somebody's got here, Gaudi was an architect. He was. I gave the Indian cricketer an I on the end of her name. Her name was Gaud, and it is not Gaudi, and my apologies for that. But thank you very much for being so quick off the mark to text me and say hello. Robert, good morning. Lovely to hear from you, as always. Coming up, as I mentioned, in this hour, we're going to hear New Zealand sporting history with none other than the Carmo Kid, Ian Jones. He's up shortly. First, though, I think perhaps we could look beyond the stars, perhaps, maybe, if we were to go with the musical scenario of keeping up with the star watching and matariki. With Tammy Nielsen and Willie Nelson, Beyond the Stars.

0: A cover of the Beatles' Nowhere Man by Low from the 2005 album This Bird Has Flown, the 40th anniversary tribute to the Beatles' Rubber Soul. Before that, it was Justin Townes Earl with his Harlem River Blues, the title track from his 2010 album, and the set opened with the fabulous Tammy Nielsen and Willie Nelson, the duet from her album Kingmaker, released in 2022, and that gorgeous Beyond the Stars. The album collected a TUI for the Best Country Music Album for her, and also for her 2008 album Red Dirt Angel. It is 17 minutes past two. 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Ian played 105 games for the All Blacks, including 79 tests and three Rugby World Cups. He's also still involved with the game's team's legacy and now runs the official All Blacks experience in Auckland. He spoke with Emil Donovan on Afternoons.
1: Let's look right back to the beginning then. Like, when does rugby first emerge in your life?
2: Rugby's been a big part of my family for generations, actually. You look back and we have some legacy within the All Black jersey. Dating back to the early 1920s, actually, a guy called Tote Finlayson, one of six brothers. Bunny Finlayson was his nickname, was an All Black in 1924 to 26. Right. So he's always been part of our history, part of our legacy from the Carmo Rugby Club. One of three brothers in the first North Auckland team way back once again in the early 1920s. So rugby's been in our family for generations. Mm. My father's been connected to the game for generations. As a ball boy, one of his early memories, 1950 when North Auckland played the Lions, that was when he first got invested in North Auckland rugby, and it's been a part of our, as I said, our legacy ever since. I'm the youngest of three, two older brothers. They played for the Carmo Rugby Club, as my father did, as all of our family did, and that's kind of when I started.
1: That's really interesting. I find that really interesting, and I think that informs maybe why rugby is so successful in New Zealand, and B, why it is actually quite an important part of our cultural tapestry, because in a country of New Zealand's size, with the success that the All Blacks have had, and with the amount of people that have played rugby, many, maybe most families in New Zealand have some connection to some All Black or rep rugby player, and stories are the things that are passed down from person to person, generation to generation, and they really do resonate in your mind as a young person.
2: Absolutely. Look, it doesn't even need to be a rugby club, but those community hubs become the hook.
1: Yeah.
2: How do you make an All Black, or how do you make a Black Fern? It's simply following the path, and many, many that you're talking about, Emil, go on, learning to love our game. And you love that game from the connections passed down from your family, from your coaches, from former players who may be connected to your club, sharing their love of this amazing game with the kids coming through. Mm. Once you hook into that and the friendships that you make from that, it forms such a big base for us to rise this amazing peak, which is the All Blacks and Black Ferns rugby. But yeah, club rugby is, to me, what differentiates New Zealand from the world. Mm. That has become our community hubs. That's where you make your lifelong friendships. That's where you celebrate successes or failures along the way. And they are more than just a sporting outlet for me. They are the glue to so many communities.
1: Rugby clubs must be much reduced in power compared to when you were a kid.
2: No, I don't think so.
1: You don't think the high school rugby has come and kind of eaten some of that lunch?
2: No, I think there's plenty of room for all. And I think if you go, and Emil, with the greatest respect, you're living here in a big metropolitan of Auckland. Yeah. But if you get out to provincial New Zealand, the heartland of New Zealand, but even if you go to some of the local rugby clubs around where you're living here in Auckland, they still generate this love of the friendship, the camaraderie, the beautiful game that's bringing us together. But just the sense of an event is still really important in New Zealanders' daily lives. And they are still those glues that bring a lot of our provincial communities together. Mm. You do not have to scratch the surface far in New Zealand to still totally understand our identity is wrapped around the game of rugby, mm-hmm. and that's really important to who we are.
1: At what point did you become a really... Were you always like a really good player?
2: No, and wasn't a good play when I put on the black jersey.
1: Oh, come on.
2: Most people who succeed in all walks of life, Emil, and maybe you're different sitting behind the microphone, are just people who work really hard, have some belief in what they do, and have a perseverance. Very rarely do you have anyone in my experience who excels at the highest level of business or the highest level of media or the highest level of sports who both have that inbuilt desire and drive along with the skills to complement that. You end up with a Kieran Reid, a Dan Carter, a Ruben Love in modern times. Most people work harder than the next person. And that's where, in my opinion, certainly where I ended up as an All Black, just had a desire and a self-belief, I think, but just worked hard.
1: Well, and I mean, you even had sort of a physical disadvantage almost to overcome, in that you know, a lot of locks. Locks are almost always over 6'4". It's very rare to find a lock who was below that. But you didn't weigh much, and there were, I mean, in your time, it was sort of, you know, your John Eales's, your Martin Johnson's. These are guys who are 6'5", 6'6", 6'7", and they're like 120 kilo.
2: Yeah, I was lean. And so, listen, I thank them daily almost for the Grizz Wiley to start, RIP, but then came along Laurie Mains and John Hard, who had the belief to pick someone of my stature. And that complemented the skill set of other people around them. Get back to that self-belief. Again, I had a lot of self-belief in my ability to be there, even though physically you look like maybe I shouldn't. But when you have that belief and drive and you feel comfortable in that environment, you actually feel like you belong, then you can give so much more. And those coaches and those players around me always gave me that belief that, yep, you're picked, you deserve to be here. This is a skill set we're looking for. This is what we want you to do, go out there and do that. So when people give you that, even in the job that you're doing at the moment, Emil, someone's along the line has said, go out and be you. So you give so much more to this job that you're sitting at now.
1: I suppose as well, I wonder whether you feel that when you were coming through in your sort of late teens, early 20s, was that an environment that was maybe more forgiving? I guess what I'm saying is, was bulk less important in your days?
2: No, not at all. No? I mean, okay, the physical nature's definitely changed, and if I was having to play today, I would have to change my physical
1: You would have
2: stature.
1: To, right? I mean,
2: but you can do that, with weights programs, better nutrition, you know, all that kind of advice. So a great player from any era that we look back at would be a great player now, no question.
1: Of course, yeah.
2: Why? Because of mindset. Not because of their physical stature, because of they know what it takes and know what that jersey demands of them. And they'll give everything that jersey asks and more. So, yeah, I mean, that's kind of changed. It hasn't changed there whatsoever. But, yeah, like I was just forever grateful. It shapes you and your family's life when you're given that opportunity. And that's what I got.
1: You talked about how you weren't necessarily, you know, first name on the team sheet for all the under age group New Zealand teams or New Zealand Colts or anything like that.
2: Not the first name. I wasn't named. I made no New Zealand teams.
1: Was that a chip on your shoulder?
2: No, it wasn't, because I always had a little bit of belief.
1: Right.
2: Came from North Auckland, and this is a real, which is absolutely paramount, I mean, why we need our All Blacks playing rugby in New Zealand to inspire that next generation. People from small town New Zealand have to see themselves or people from their towns excelling at the top level. When you see someone from Carmel Rugby Club or someone down in Invercargill or Westport or wherever it may be, and you see someone who looks like you or sounds like you playing for the All Blacks or Black Ferns, then you can become. That's really important, I think, in New Zealand rugby. And I kind of had that. I know we can make it from a small town. I had a lot of belief in my ability and was given an opportunity.
1: So it was always the plan? Being a professional rugby player was always the plan? I'm going to play for the All Blacks?
2: No, professional rugby player wasn't, because it wasn't even in anyone's psyche, right? I was an electrician in 1989. Yeah. I was a sparky wanting to learn a trade so I can go off and see the world. That's, you know, a young man's attitude in the late 80s. I was given an opportunity by Griswiley. In 1989, just started playing for North Auckland. Maybe they were looking for something different. I was certainly something different in that position. Selected to go on the tour in 1989. And always, because I've got a swimming mindset, I come from a swimming background. Yeah. And swimming's tough.
1: So, yeah, swimming's a punishment,
2: hard,
1: you are.
2: Hard sport. But what swimmers are very good at is goal setting. What swimmers are really good at is little improvements along the way. And when I went on that tour, I didn't play a test match. Gary Wett and Murray Pearce were the incumbents, and they played all the test matches. But I came back from that tour with real desire and setting a goal to, yes, I've become an All Black, but I want to be a test All Black. Mm-hmm. And then I wanted to be a multiple test All Black. And yeah, you know, just kept changing my goals along the way. And that's something I learned from that swimming background. And so many people out there in life, as you know, mate, they set a goal, achieve a goal, and that's it. Mm. Happy days. They should celebrate it because they're tough. Yeah. But I think from the mindset I had was, yes, maybe should have celebrated more, but reset the goals.
1: I wondered about the point that you make about maybe wanting to celebrate it more. Did you? Was it important to feel satisfaction when you set goals? Or was it more like, okay, I've got that, great, instantly move on and on to the next one?
2: I think if I look back on my career, mate, what I'd love to have done a little bit different is maybe celebrate some of those achievements or some of those milestones or some of those big test match wins more than just let's focus on the next job. My mindset means I had to switch back on, had to really focus on what was coming next, had to just, all future focus when maybe, and they do it so much better, I guess, now, but other players are brilliantly, even my day, not me, to actually celebrate the now, those little wins, before getting wrapped up in the next job.
1: Well, maybe the
2: irony
1: is,
2: but that was also my mindset, well, right? Exactly. And that's what I needed.
1: And maybe that's it. Maybe that very fact, the fact that you didn't linger on your successes, is what enabled you to reach. So maybe that's the irony of it all.
2: Yeah, and I guess one of the things I've learned so much about reflecting is that you also have to do you. Mm. What works for me didn't mean it worked for the person next to me or someone coming through. So that became pretty important when I look back in my career right now is, just do what's right for you.
1: Do you remember much about your All Blacks debut?
2: Yeah. it was 1989. And my debut was actually a midweek game. So it wasn't a test match. It was called a game. Yeah. I was at the famous Carter Farms Rugby Park against the Cardiff Rugby Club. So, got to run out on the Arms Park. Alongside Murray Pearce was my locking partner on that particular day. Yeah, it was. Well, sometimes you don't even know what it's going to be like, right? What is that feeling like of putting on a jersey, representing that legacy, running out onto the Arms Park to play for the All Blacks?
1: Black jersey?
2: A black jersey.
1: It was black. Okay, yeah.
2: So it's hard to know what it was going to feel like. Yeah. But it was everything and more.
1: We have a bit of audio from it. Let's play that now. From Ian Jones.
3: There is the All Blacks lineup. In fact, they're the all white All Blacks today with two new caps. You see them there. Number 12, Walter Little, the second, 5'8 from North Harbour. And Ian Jones, number 4, the lock forward from North Shore. There's a comeback kid behind them all, Kieran Crowley from Kaponga in Taranaki, playing his 10th test match today, but his first since 1987.
1: We've had a slight mix-up, but Ian Jones has been shaking his head in the studio with me here.
2: I'm sure you guys are amazing at what you do. What that was there was actually my test debut.
1: That was your test debut, right.
2: The test debut was against Scotland, so it was in Carisbrook, and it was in a white all-black jersey. So there's a difference between a game, which is a non-international, and a test, which is an international. Indeed. So I ended up, as you said in the intro, with 79 tests and 26 games, 105 in total. And I guess the memory absolutely of that, going down on a Tuesday night, so late Tuesday night, training Wednesday, Thursday, Friday for that test match, scored a try on the test debut, and the wonderful memory 50 tests later, back at Carisbrook, back against Scotland in a white jersey scored a try on exactly, and I mean exactly, the same spot.
1: Stop it.
2: Of Carisbrook. No, I kid you not.
1: Is that, that's beautiful. I'll tell you what, I can't, I'm just going to watch your face here because I just want to see it, that we have some audio. This is Ian Jones scoring a try in his first test match. Here it is.
3: The tackle is Gavin Hastings. Here's Walter Little. Hastings not at home. Yes, he is. Awkward bounce. Try scored. Ian Jones on his debut. The boy from Carmo scores a test try in his debut.
2: Yes, that is absolutely right. And I banter with Walter Little even to this day about running shoulder to shoulder with my good mate who put the kick through. It was also going to be his first test try.
1: Yeah. You got there ahead of him, though.
2: Well, I didn't get there ahead of him. I think the ball, to be fair, probably bounced my way. Yeah, it's a smart thing to do, run alongside wonderful players like Walter Little, and you're going to do pretty well in life.
1: Your first major tournament is the 91 Rugby World Cup. The All Blacks, of course, the reigning world champions at that stage. I mean, reflect for me. Was there a lot of, did you feel a lot of pressure?
2: Yep, I did feel a lot of pressure because we, you know, experience is really important in international rugby, and we were taking a lot of experience into that tournament, a lot of guys who deservedly had to be there from that 87 campaign. But we also were going through a period, I guess, of change as well. And so balancing that experience with the youth, coaching philosophies, how that was all going to work. New Zealand Rugby, rightly or wrongly, brought a co-coach alongside Grizz Wiley and John Hart into that mix. So we often, in my opinion anyway, had some mixed messages going into some of those games. The irony of that whole 91 tournament was the best I felt we played that year was our loss to the Australians in Dublin. Which is when you look back and once again you reflect on what could we have changed.
1: It was a good Australian team.
2: Yeah, it was a good Australian team. Good Australian team that, funny, scored in the 82nd minute in their quarterfinal, could have been bundled out against the Irish. Michael Donner scoring that bottom right hand corner. But it is what it is.
1: Rugby's sliding doors, isn't it?
2: Yeah.
1: You know, it's sort of like,
2: well, sport is about moments.
1: Yeah.
2: About moments. Campisi was on fire. We were put under pressure, didn't handle that pressure that well. We played the next week against Scotland. A lot of new players came in for that third and fourth playoff, and that set us up for the next 4-year period.
1: You, after that World Cup, you form one of the most iconic locking partnerships in All Black history, I think it's fair to say, with Robin Brook. How important is your partner as a lock?
2: Well, it is a partnership,
1: right?
2: Like the front row, 1, 2, 3, or the, we often talk about the partnerships of the 9, 10, the 12, 13, those combinations in rugby. The 4 and 5 are exactly the same. And the wonderful thing about my partnership with Robin Brook, it actually started way back in 1988. So we were Northland Secondary School teammates together, me with Kama High School, him in Maharangi College. So had that friendship and understanding then, and complimented each other's roles. So absolutely trusted Robin Brook. Felt so comfortable when he was there. I felt so comfortable when he was there because I knew the job Rob would do and how I could compliment Rob Brook. Fantastic athlete, amazing rugby IQ, a really good mate, and solid as a rock. So he allowed me to be a little bit wider, give me the freedom to allow me to do what the coaches wanted me to do, and Rob would absolutely do everything else, and so solid. So when I sat in the changing rooms and Rob Brook was there, life was good for me.
1: Underrated.
2: Sometimes he had some anxiety.
1: Underrated place kicker as well. I remember watching his final game for Auckland, and he scored a try in front of the post, and he took the conversion just knocked it over. It was graceful. It was glorious. You're listening to RNZ National, sporting history with legendary All Black lock Ian Jones. Let's talk about the 95 World Cup. Finished third in the previous tournament, but we were rolling into that tournament hot, weren't we? We felt confident.
2: Yeah, felt great because we understood after some, you know, debate within the team and with Laurie Mange, the coach, what was our style. Our style started to be developed in the last 10 minutes, actually, of 15 minutes of a game that we lost in Sydney the year prior. We were under the pump, getting well beaten, and just picked up the speed. And that kind of become the, I guess, the blueprint of how we should be playing in the 95 World Cup. To play that style in the 95 World Cup, we had to be really fit.
1: Yeah.
2: Most of the matches were going to be played at altitude, and that's what Real Laurie got us to. So I've never been fitter in my career other than that 95, maybe a bit of that 96 period. So, yeah, we understood how we should be played. We understood the players and the skill set we had and went into that tournament and rolled through those pool stages.
1: And Jonah as well, who just exploded. And that must have been amazing to see as part of the team, see someone like that come in.
2: Phenomenal. Yeah. I mean, what a humble, hard-working, gracious man. Once again, R.O.P. to Jonah. What a teammate. And to see the way he transformed the game, we should, every rugby player around the globe should be thanking Jonah Lomu for the game that we've got right now, the game that went professional, the game that gave so many people this opportunity, started with Jonah Lomu. But also that team was about giving Jonah the best available opportunities to do what he could do. The planning that Laurie Mains in particular went in to see how we could make Jonah had the space that he needed, and once that man had space, he could create anything. He was phenomenal to be around. It was awesome to see his development. I was with him with the Chiefs as well. Yeah, what an amazing guy, what he's done for our game. But yeah, what a tournament, and didn't end the way that we wanted.
1: What do you remember about that final? Were you sick? Were you
2: I remember everything. I remember everything about the week. I remember how we flew back up from Cape Town after the semi-final, and they put so much. Once again, you reflect, don't you, on your career and what could you have changed. Yeah. And sport's so much about emotion. And we put so much emotional energy, I believe, into that semi-final win in Cape Town against the English. Mm-hmm. In my mind, because we lost to them a couple of years prior, 93 in Twickenham, so we wanted. And revenge isn't a good emotion, mate, but it is
1: right.
2: An emotion. I think we put so much emotional energy into that semi-final. I'm not sure, anyway, personally, I had the emotional juices to go all the way. I certainly didn't have the physical juices because of the sickness. And we combined those and, you know, desire, clearly, from South Africa and their crowd and Mandela and the stadium and everything that kind of went with it, got them across the line, and we stumbled. And yeah, I think about it a lot. I'm not sure I'll ever get over it, to be honest with you, but why should I?
1: It must have been amazing to walk into that stadium though, and like, you're on enemy territory there. There's 80,000 people in that stadium. There's the wider kind of stuff that's been happening with South Africa. That can't factor into your mind as an athlete.
2: I'd love to describe it to people, but unless you were physically walking down that tunnel, unless you physically had an All Black jersey on, it's actually hard to comprehend what we were walking into. So walking down this long tunnel at Ellis Park, so you come from darkness out to this beautiful blue South African sky. And Ellis Park is an 80,000-seat quadrant, as you said, a lot of concrete, a lot of steel, so it's noisy. But that's the environment you want to be in. That's what you know you're walking into. So you're expecting all of that. And then Mr. Mandela walked out.
1: Yeah.
2: And it went from crazy to uber crazy as a noise. And it just felt this huge lift on their side and their part and the influence of Mr. Mandela walking out with the number 6 jersey and waving that hat. Wasn't resigned to defeat then. I knew, how can we use this energy? Yeah. But when your mind's thinking about fatigue and sickness and, wow, what a moment. Maybe we could have done better in that particular 2 minutes before kickoff.
1: You never know
2: but
1: how you're going
2: to. But it's also, you look back in hindsight. We had our opportunities. We didn't take every opportunity.
1: Yeah.
2: I often personally reflect on that game, and we were doing long kick it, 22 dropouts, Mertz landing them on the 10-metre line, altitude, the ball holds up, I often had the speed, we were contesting around the 10-metre line. We did exactly that in the extra time, Mertz kicked it on point, I don't know, I didn't get there in time, they secured the ball, they made their way up to the scrum, dropout, In hindsight, should we have kicked shorter and I could have contested and who knows what would happen? Or should we have just hoofed it long down the field and tried to get it to the other side of their halfway line and what would have happened? That's
1: still in your mind.
2: Oh, absolutely.
1: 30 years on.
2: Yeah,
1: wow.
2: Absolutely. It's still on my mind. What, when you reflect, what could we have done different? Yeah.
1: Nonetheless, you did get your revenge in 96. You were part of the first All Blacks team ever to win a series in South Africa. This is my favourite All Blacks team ever, this 96 team. They just played such electrifying rugby.
2: Thank you very much. And we're having a reunion in Auckland.
1: Stop it!
2: Yeah, the 18th of July before the Irish Test match. They're all coming to the All Blacks experience. So we've got most of the squad coming back, and it's something we don't always do that well in New Zealand, isn't it? Reunions.
1: Because so this has got Christian Cullen at fullback. It's got
2: Jeff Wilson.
1: Glenn Osborne's playing as well. That's right. You have Frank Bunce at centre. Walter Little at inside.
2: John Preston, Cam Warren, remember Simon Cole Hayne.
1: Is Justin Marshall, Graham Bishop in there at that stage?
2: No, Justin Marshall.
1: It's Justin Marshall. Oh,
2: yeah. Zim Zambrook, of course.
1: Amazing team.
2: Yeah. Myself and Rob. Craig Dowd, Ollie Brown, Sean Fitzpatrick,
1: And that winning a tour in South Africa, obviously we're off to South Africa later this year as well. That is an immense achievement.
2: Huge, and it all set up with the first test in Durban. We couldn't have won the series without winning the first test because we didn't want to go to Ellis Park.
1: Right.
2: So all the focus was not on the test series but on Durban. Win that game gave us the chance to win the series in Pretoria, Loftus-Versfeld, and we did. And that would be my one bit of advice for this All Black team going over there. Many haven't toured South Africa. The noise, the intensity, don't think of it as a test series. Think of it as one match at a time.
1: Right. Hey, it's been really fun.
2: Yeah, sorry, I'm running out of time.
1: We've just a couple of minutes left. I did want to ask about your feelings on the state of New Zealand rugby at the moment. And I suppose our chances heading into the World Cup next year as well.
2: Look, at New Zealand rugby is always going to be strong, mate, because it's in our blood. We, once again, keep producing this incredible factory from that grassroots up. Once our foundation at grassroots really wide, we know our peak is going to be really high. We should be really proud of the way our legacy of our team gives us that foundation. We are a team over the last 120 years, we win 76.6% of the time. No other.
1: It's incredible. I think we take it for granted. Pretty much no sports team in a mainstream global sport can boast that kind of record.
2: That is phenomenal. Yeah. So that history that we can start on, and this team that's playing right now will have that legacy of all of those players that have worn that jersey is behind that team. And that's what I'm really proud of. And that's why the state of New Zealand rugby, to me, yes, it goes in ebbs and flows, but we'll always have that base of that heart behind that. And very quickly at the All Blacks experience, that's what we kind of deliver, that legacy of our jersey, both the All Blacks and the Black Ferns, that sense of belonging that you feel when you're in the All Blacks and the behaviours of our team, not the values so much, but how do we mirror those behaviours of those values, but shows who we are. As long as we continue to display those behaviours and are kept to account for those values in New Zealand rugby, we'll continue to be strong.
0: And that, in one simple interview, is the reason that black jersey means so much. Ian Jones is the walking, talking epitome of what it means. He's an example as a human being, quite beyond just being a rugby player, and that's not just saying anything, but he's behind so much in his hometown. He just gives and gives and gives and organises and is just one of those wonderful humans that's not only immensely talented but also immensely generous. And I've seen a little bit of background on him. And I can't remember the program, but it blew me away. 15 minutes away from the news and weather at 3, and Ian Jones was talking with Amy O'Donovan on Afternoons. It's in the Kiwi Sporting History slot on our overnight program for you, bringing our time to 15 minutes to 3. And that was recorded before the All Blacks beat Italy 47-17 in Wellington last Saturday. And next Saturday, he and that group of intrepid All Blacks will be gathering for the Irish Test against the All Blacks in Auckland. No pressure on the team when that lot turn up. 14 minutes to 3. News at the top of the hour, and then after 3, we have episode 7 of Butler's Ringlet by Laurence, Laurence Fernley, read by Matthew Chamberlain. And I think it's a 10-part serialisation. I'm pretty sure it is. But there is no link for it, so it's a listen live at 3.05. And then Tech Life at 3.30 on the BBC. This week, looking at when's a good time to give a child a smartphone. Apparently there's a community in Ireland that might have an answer. In Greystones, there's a voluntary agreement to wait until secondary school age. They're not rushing into the future in Greystones. Possibly a wonderful example to compare what those children have learned with the children who have got the skills on the cell phones. And I don't mean learned in the way of technical aspects. I mean learned in geographical, historical, world terms. 13 to 3, we'll all wait until then. In the meantime, the Rhythm Divine is where we're going now.

Time Makes a Wine, absolutely Time Makes a Wine from Artie Jar there at 4.5 minutes away from the news, and we're there at 3, and before that it was Shirley Bassey and Yellow and the Rhythm Divine. Time now for our last track going up to the news, and it is Farai Kuda and Manuel Galban with La Luna on Tu Marada. Enjoy.

0: RNZ News at 3. Morena, good morning. I'm Vicky Mackay. Iran's influential parliamentary speaker has said the era of what he called one-sided deals with the US is overflowing a new wave of attacks between the two sides. Mohammad Bagheer Ghalibaf's, Mohammad Bagheer Ghalibaf's statement came after US forces launched their third round of strikes on Iran this week in response to Iranian forces hitting a ship in the Strait of Hormuz. The BBC's Caroline Davies reports.
1: Iran wants ships to use its designated routes that come closer to its coastline, and it wants to retain control, have control of the Strait of Hormuz, and appear to have control of the Strait of Hormuz. However, a lot of these ships that have been hit have been coming closer to the coast of Oman using a different route, and that is where a lot of this is sparking off from. And it's interesting that Iran is clearly continuing to do this and hitting ships that are trying to take these alternative routes, because it shows that even if it knows there's going to be some form of escalation in response, that it feels it's incredibly important to show that it retains control over that.
0: Closer to home, around 30 properties in Kaikoura have been assessed as flood damaged following the recent storms, with two red stickered. The Kaikoura District Council says four properties have been issued with yellow placards and another two could also be yellow stickered. Two families are currently living in temporary accommodation. Farmers are being urged to fill out a rapid rural damage assessment survey so that support can be sent to where it's needed the most. Australia's Minister for Pacific Island Affairs says China has damaged its standing in the region by test-firing a nuclear-capable intercontinental missile into the South Pacific 6 days ago. Pat Conroy says the response from across the Pacific has sent a clear message to China.
2: It has hurt China's standing in our region. You just have to look at the response from Pacific nations, from the Prime Minister of the Solomon Islands saying that it's not an act of a friend, to comments from the Fiji and the Papua New Guinea government, the President of Palau, the Prime Minister of Tuvalu.
0: China has said the missile test was a routine arrangement consistent with international law. Two Wellingtonians say they bring a Kate Bush celebration back to life in Wellington later this month. Locals will be invited to dress up in red and learn the Wuthering Heights dance at the Wellington Botanic Garden Soundshell on the 26th of July. Co-organiser Emma Harrison says she wants to bring some winter joy to the capital. She says she and her friend Jen Hadley heard about the event in other cities around the world and wanted to take part. Emma Harrison says she can't wait to put on her red dress on and dance. And all eyes on Wimbledon Centre Court right now as this morning's Italian world number one and defending champion Jannik Sinner takes on German's Alexander Zverev in the final of the men's singles. The men have just come on to court at the moment. And at the Avion Golf Tournament for the LPGA, Lydia Ko finished 7 under par. Hairan Ryu, Korean Republic, won the LPGA Monday Avion Championship in a playoff 4-5 by one stroke at 19 under par ahead of Canada's Brooke Henderson. Japan's Aiki Iwai a further stroke behind in third. Lydia Ko, as I said, finished 7 under, tied for 7th. And that's the news.
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0: From Met Service to Midnight, the Rahina Monday the 13th of July for Northland, Auckland and Coromandel. Partly cloudy with isolated showers. Waikato to Taranaki, also Bay of Plenty, Taupo and Tomarunui. Mainly fine and frosty to start, with cloud increasing this afternoon and evening with isolated showers, but turning to rain about Taranaki at night. Tairawhiti, Gisborne to Wairarapa, also for Whanganui, Taihape and Manawatu, generally fine with areas of morning frost. Kapiti and Wellington, cloudy periods and the odd shower. Nelson and Buller, a few showers from morning, turning to rain Monday evening, with possibly heavy falls. Greater Fiordland, you're mostly cloudy with a few showers, turning to rain for a time. Thunderstorms and heavy falls are possible about Fiordland this morning and everywhere from afternoon. For Marlborough, Canterbury, Otago and Southland, it's a frosty start, then high cloud increasing, patchy afternoon or evening rain. And in the Chatham Islands, it's partly cloudy. There are no weather warnings in force. But if Robert is to be one to go by, he has tested the ground in Wellington and apparently he said, my lawn has white patches where I walk. Thanks for the warning. We were talking about be careful out there about surface ice, because on those cold spaces and places, that ice is very dark and damp and dangerous. The cold settles in a lake in Miramar where it once a lagoon, and it's nasty to ride into. I will fish out my gloves and go along the ridge today, says Robert. Thank you, Robert, very much indeed. Morena Catherine. Catherine's asleep, Suzanne. It's Vicky, but Catherine will be back at 9 o'clock this morning, though. Does story time play at another time in addition to 3 a.m.? Not this particular story. Suzanne, we have different stories at different times. And this particular story is the 3 after 3 a.m. story. This particular one is not being replayed that I'm aware of anywhere else. And there is no link to give you to play it at your leisure. That's a copyright issue. Sometimes we have copyright to put it on our website and sometimes we don't. And if we don't, it's generally because it was recorded way before that was even considered. Suzanne says, I do need my sleep, but I also enjoy the many varied vicarious experiences. Sleepless yours, sleepless and Suzanne you are. Sleepless, Suzanne. I understand what you're saying. I truly do. I'll try and we always let you know if there is a link, Suzanne. And you can text story at any time and you will get whatever we've got available that was up there. It may not be anything at the moment. It may just say listen live at 3:05. But if I have one I'm able to give you, I put a link up for it. So at the moment, Suzanne, you don't have to remain sleepless except for the next maybe 10-15 minutes, because it is time now for episode 7 of Butler's Ringlet by Laurence Fernley, read by Matthew Chamberlain.

0: Dean felt a pang of guilt for leaving Warwick alone while there was still so much work to do in the paddock. Here he was, driving to Queenstown with Sabina. Still, he wouldn't be a bit surprised if Warwick took off for the day, taking Eki out on a mad search for moths or birds. Good on them. Dean and Sabina. Just the two of them. Sabina with her feet on the dashboard, reminding him of a surfer chick. Dean thought how wonderful the day was. He glanced over. Sabina was looking at the lake. It shone motionless like a flattened hubcap. It seemed to Dean it framed her head, sort of like a halo of silver water. He couldn't get a good look at her, though. Not now, not while he was driving. He remembered a sign he'd seen in German beside the road on the west coast. Something, something links. He'd asked Sabina about it. She'd know what it meant. It was funny how her father was German. He was probably old enough to remember the war. Perhaps he'd even fought in it. That'd be strange. The father's family on one side and the mother's on the other. They'd met somewhere in Africa, apparently. She was a nurse and he an engineer, something like that. It was obviously a fascinating story. From Germany to Africa to New Zealand. No wonder Sabina couldn't settle down. It was in her blood. He turned to her, caught her eye and smiled. What does links mean? You mean like two things joined together? Shit, so it's the same as the English meaning. He couldn't look at her because he was concentrating on the road, but could sense she was puzzled. What about the word far something something links? He waited for Sabina to answer. Her silence was beginning to make him nervous. Now she was laughing. You mean German? Of course he meant German. What'd she thought? That he didn't know what links meant in English. I'm sorry, I was in a dream when you spoke, she said. I didn't understand the question. Fahren Sie links. Drive on the left. Keep left. Why? Oh, I saw it on a road sign near the Pancake Rocks. He felt put out. He wondered if it was true people, women, didn't understand him. It was like that book said about men and women being from different planets. He just couldn't get through to girls at all. Queenstown always struck Dean as one of those places where there never seemed to be enough room. The only other time he felt so conscious of a lack of space was when he brought the sheep in for drafting or shearing. Oh, those were special occasions, though. There was something almost exciting about those times. Having so many sheep in one place at one time, it was like seeing all the strands of your life brought together. Beautiful. It'll be hard to make someone who wasn't involved in farming understand that. It was bloody good, the opposite of being in Queenstown on a hot summer's day. As he walked down the mall with Sabina, he was aware people were looking at them. He guessed it was Sabina they were looking at, not him. Oh, she was worth looking at, especially dressed as she was in that skirt and black top. He glanced across to Sabina's reflection in a shop window and felt a sudden surge of pride. He knew then that he wanted people to see him with Sabina. Made him feel good to be mistaken for part of a couple. Having the nerve to go into that clothes shop was even better. It was the kind of place he wouldn't have gone into on his own. It was Sabina who dragged him inside. Oh, the clothes were a bit of a laugh. All the shirts were kind of like disco shirts, something one of the Bee Gees might wear. If Sabina hadn't been there, he would never have tried on, let alone bought, that swirly blue number. It was pretty wild and bloody expensive. $155. Yeah, that was the thing about Queenstown. It was geared up for the tourist market. Locals like him didn't stand a chance. In the restaurant, Sabina ate slowly. It was nice watching her. Pretty the way she held her fork, sort of balanced in her fingers as she spoke to him. She did the same thing with her drink too, that chai latte stuff. She rested her cup in both hands as she looked across the table towards him. She always made a point of looking him straight in the eye when she spoke. We had a lamb tasting session once. He felt himself return her smile, encouraging her to continue. It was a dinner party. I got some local German lamb from the market and some New Zealand lamb, a leg and a couple of chops from Walmart. And I organised a tasting for a couple of German friends, and guess what? What? Well, I thought the New Zealand lamb was by far the best, but the Germans all went for the German lamb. Is that right? The New Zealand lamb had real flavour, you know. It sort of tasted lamby. The German lamb was very mild by comparison, almost flavourless. And when you held it up to your nose, you couldn't smell anything. With a New Zealand lamb, you could practically smell the green pastures and blue skies. Oh, Dean, love, you're having me on. No, really. She paused, part embarrassed by the telling of the story, part proud at having thought of the competition. I wish you'd been there to back me up. We had a wine competition too. You can get some New Zealand wines in the local supermarket. Wine, onions and apples. Every time I see that stuff, I feel homesick. Without thinking, Dean heard himself say, "Come home then." He caught Sabina's eye, and in that instant knew with complete certainty that he meant what he said. Not that she should go home to Warwick, but that she should come home with him. At that moment he felt certain there was nothing in the world that would mean so much to him as to hear her say yes. He hesitated, waited for her answer. He felt as if he was holding his breath, that until she spoke again he wouldn't be able to breathe. He waited, but she began talking as if she hadn't heard. She was saying something about how she'd like to go back to the first shop and try on a dress she'd seen. "Why don't you stay if you're really homesick?" She shrugged, smiled, turned away and gazed across the room. "You could live with me, both of you. It's good having Eki around her. Well, the thing is, I've always wanted kids, and it doesn't seem likely now that I ever will have some of my own, not unless things change. And it doesn't look as if they will, not with the luck I've been having recently. I'd be more than happy to have you both stay with me, for as long as you like. I promise I won't interfere between Eki and Warwick. I mean, Warwick is his dad, isn't he? So he'd have first rights when it comes to Eki's upbringing, or after you, that is, seeing as you're his mother. I haven't told anyone this, but the fact is, I've been a bit on the downside recently, a bit lonely. Well, nothing serious, nothing I can't handle. Look, what I'm saying is that you and Eki could move in. You needn't worry about money, nothing like that. It's all the same to me. One mouth to feed or three, it's all the same." His voice trailed off, a thread dangling from the hem of an old shirt. Sabina's silence, her lack of response, was disconcerting. He'd expected her to say something. Even some trivial comment would have been preferable to the silence that had formed cocoon-like round them, isolating them from the noise of the rest of the cafe. She wasn't even looking at him. It was almost as if she hadn't been listening, or worse, as if she hadn't wanted to hear. It made him nervous. So nervous, in fact, that he started talking again. He wasn't aware this time of what he was saying, only that he was talking as if trying to alter time, move them as far as possible from what had started as an awkward moment and was now threatening to become a humiliating lifelong memory. Unless she said something soon, he'd have to leave. It would be too embarrassing to stay. He heard her sigh, and his guts fell to the floor like those of a newly butchered lamb. It was over. All over. Whatever happened now didn't matter. Whatever it was he was dreading had happened. It was finished. She sighed again. It irritated him. After all he'd said, she could have offered a bit more in return than a soft sigh. A sigh could mean several things, none of them especially clear. "I'm sorry, I don't know what to say." He wanted her to say something as humiliating as what he'd said. He'd offered her everything, and the least she could do in return was reply in kind. She was just like Warwick, a closed book, a sigh. It was almost as if she thought she was better than him. Well, he had only wanted to do her a favour in the first place. It wasn't as if he loved her. Shit, no. He felt sorry for her, that was all. He stared hard at her face. He wanted her to see that he wasn't ashamed of looking at her. He was every bit as strong as her, stronger. She'd been mucking everyone around, returning to New Zealand, stirring things up, giving Warwick the runaround. Well, that was the worst of it, the way she played with Warwick. Not once had she sat down with him and had a good talk. She knew it was up to her. Now, Warwick would never in a million years talk about those relationship things unless someone had the decency to force them on him. God, she owed it to Warwick to clear things up. There was a kid involved, Warwick's child. Now, she was just being selfish. Dean stared. He felt a twinge of satisfaction when she looked away, her eyes resting on her hands and the glass of that ridiculous chai latte drink. Good. She deserved to be ashamed. The way she'd buggered everyone about, she should have stayed in Germany. Like his father had always said, you don't reheat the soup. He watched her, and the feeling of satisfaction began to fade. She looked so young, kind of like a little kid that had been yelled at. Suddenly, he felt he ought to go a bit easy on her. Well, after all, trying to get anything out of Warwick was easier said than done. In all the years he'd known Warwick, they'd never once talked about women or relationships or any of that stuff. It was a kind of no-go area. He had to give her that. Perhaps he had tried to sort things out with Warwick. It was hard to say for certain. He smiled at her, and then, with horror, realised she was crying. He watched a tear trace a line down her face right to her chin. It was followed almost immediately by another, two tears from one eye, and then the other eye joined in, and she was wiping at her face with her chai latte-stained paper serviette. Her shoulders had given up, they were shaking. The waitress had noticed. She was giving him a dirty look, he was sure of it. She was staring at him hard. Clearly she was blaming him for Zabina's crying. He looked around the cafe. A woman at the next table was staring too. They were all staring at him. They must all think he'd been fighting with Zabina and now she was crying because of something he'd said. They'd all jumped to the wrong conclusion. He felt a surge of panic pass through his body. If he ignored Zabina, she might just stop of her own accord. He would give her a bit of space, a bit of privacy, and everything would be all right. He'd allow her a minute to get herself under control. He tried to smile, then thought better of it. It would be better if he looked concerned. The waitress was still watching. Shit, she was walking towards them. She'd assumed that he was a bastard who'd made Zabina cry. There was nothing he could do.
1: And that was episode 7, an emotional episode 7 of Butler's Ringlet by Laurence Fernley, read by Matthew Chamberlain. And we'll have episode 8 tomorrow morning after the news and weather at 3. It's 22 minutes past 3 now. I don't believe this has been announced before, so we'll call it breaking sports news. Brendan McCullum will step down as head coach of England's Test team after 4 years in the role. The England-Wales Cricket Board has announced today. McCullum, who was appointed alongside former Test captain Ben Stokes in 2022 and helped transform England's red ball fortunes, will continue as head coach of the men's white ball teams. England recently suffered a home Test series defeat against New Zealand, near the end of which Stokes announced his retirement from international cricket. McCullum said in an ECB statement, "I've absolutely loved coaching the Test team and I'm incredibly proud of what we've achieved together. There have been some unbelievable highs and a few tough days along the way, but that's all part of taking on a challenge like this." ECB Chief Executive Richard Gould played tribute to the former New Zealand captain's work. Brendan breathed new life into England's Test side during an exciting period that delivered some memorable victories, and we're grateful for everything he has given to the role. So he's been sacked as head coach of England's Test team, according to this update, after 4 years in the role. the England and Wales Cricket Board announced on Sunday. He'll continue as head coach of the men's white ball teams, which the 44-year-old took charge of in January 2025, under a contract running through to 2027. McCullum's departure comes in the wake of England's recent 2-1 home test series defeat against New Zealand, near the end of which Stokes announced his retirement from international cricket. McCullum said, "Of course I'm gutted not to be continuing, but I respect the decision. I've absolutely loved coaching the test team and I'm incredibly proud of what we've achieved together." England's resounding Ashes defeat this year led to the ECB review of their performance, broader criticism of which included their seemingly casual preparations for the marquee series. There had also been questions about the side's dressing room culture, with an incident involving Harry Brooke and a nightclub bouncer in New Zealand last year remaining a distraction, while Stokes and fast bowler Gus Atkinson were suspended for England's second test against New Zealand last month after breaching a team curfew during a night out in London. The ECB chief executive Richard Gould paid tribute to McCullum's work, saying, as I've said, Brendan breathed new life into England's test side. We're grateful for everything he's given to the role. So that's the very latest hot off the wires regarding Brendan McCullum dropped as England test cricket test coach, but will retain the white ball sides. That means the one ODIs and T20s. It's 25 minutes past three on RNZ National 101 FM. For those of you who've just arrived, coming up next, it is, almost next, is Tech Life, which today is asking the question, what is a good age to give a child a smartphone? A community in Ireland might have the answer. In Greystones is a voluntary agreement to wait until secondary school age. In the meantime, here's Brett McKenzie and Crazy Times.

0: The immensely talented Brett McKenzie, actor, dancer and comedian and obviously guitarist and singer from his album Songs Without Jokes. That's Crazy Times. And if you're going, Brett McKenzie, why do I know that name? He's also one half of the comedy duo Flight of the Concords with his friend Jermaine. It is 3:30 on RNZ National. Sarah has sent an ode in, very timely it is. I sing of seaweed drifting like a gentle breeze, or thy hair wafting across thy face, oh my beloved child. From Sarah, with love to all children on this precious planet. Ahead of this morning's Tech Life from the BBC.
1: Today, we're looking at the ongoing debate about smartphones and the potential harm that too much screen time can cause. It's a subject that affects children and adults as well. You can hear more about that in a moment. Later on, an attack on a lone woman in a big city late at night. 4 years on, and the victim of the attack has developed an AI-powered wearable protection device. She tells me her story.
2: I was like, what can I do to change this so this doesn't happen to anyone else, or that I don't have to be scared walking alone at night, that I don't have to think twice when I'm walking home from a dinner.
1: And finally, there's a cafe in Sweden run not by a human manager, but by artificial intelligence. Has it been a bold business success or an expensive experiment gone wrong? Stay with me to find out.

0: As you'll probably be aware, there's a big debate happening all around the world right now about our relationship with smartphones. How much time are we spending staring at our screens? And more to the point, how much of that time is healthy, especially when it comes to children? In some places, the focus has been on social media. Should young people below a certain age be allowed anywhere near these platforms at all? Australia's already taken that step, introducing a law restricting under 16s from using social platforms. It's only been in place for around 7 months, so it's still too early to say whether it's working. But here on Tech Life, I wanted to ask a different question. Instead of limiting how much time children spend on social media, what if the smartphone never entered the picture in the first place? What if children simply didn't have one? At least not until they were 12 or 13. Well, to find out what happens when a whole community tries that experiment, we're heading to the seaside resort of Greystones in Ireland. That sound you can hear is children laughing and playing in the playground at St Patrick's National School. And this school is part of something a little unusual. It's one of eight local primary schools involved in an initiative called It Takes a Village. The idea started about 3 years ago with a simple goal, to support children's well-being. After a town meeting, parents in the community made a voluntary pact not to give their children smartphones until they reach secondary school. One of the people behind the idea is Rachel Harper, the principal of St Patrick's and the founder of It Takes a Village.
1: The reason why we set it up was because we could see an increase in anxiety levels in the children in our area. And I suppose as principal, I would stand at the school gate in the morning just to get to know the children's names and their parents. And I suppose I could see the children coming in the morning. There was that little bit of hesitant coming through the school gates. And I suppose then chatting to parents, children that were presenting well during the day, and we thought we're doing really well. At night time, it was a different story, trying to get them to sleep at night and up for school in the morning, etc. And then chatting to teachers as well, they were saying a lot of their day was taken up by, you know, dealing with different challenges for children, you know, around anxiety. And I suppose really it was the age group of 9 and 10. So you'd normally think that would be the junior end. So I suppose that led me then to reach out to the other schools and the other principals to see were they seeing something similar. And they absolutely were. And that was the start of It Takes a Village.
0: I spoke to Rachel recently over a video call from the school, and she was joined by another teacher from Greystones, Alicia Giesler. Alicia is also a mum to a 10-year-old and a 12-year-old, and she told us about the moment she realised something wasn't quite right.
2: So I've been teaching, this is my second year teaching here in St Patrick's, but I've been teaching for 26 years, mainly the senior end of the primary school. So I noticed over the years that the children, when they came to school in the morning, they were more tired because noticeably they had been on their screens maybe later on at night or already on the screens before they came into school in the mornings, maybe sitting on the bus or something like that. And they were already a little bit tired before they'd even come in. So that's for me over the years, that's a huge change that I have witnessed.
3: So you had this positive response, you had the village meeting. What happened after that in order to action this? Because it's quite a big undertaking, isn't it? Making everyone sign up to be smartphone free.
1: So we had the town meeting and it was in our local theatre. So when I say we could have filled a theatre three times over, we absolutely could have. So it said to us that actually there was a lot of community members and parents and teachers in the community that had concerns for the children's well-being. And we had a meeting, just a group of principals after, and we started looking at what did we feel were some of the reasons why there was an increase in anxiety levels. We did feel that social media and phone usage, etc., was definitely having an impact on the children here, because across the eight schools, we could see that phones were starting to creep in with 9, 10-year-olds. Again, they were never allowed to have them in school, but they would have had them outside of school. We didn't want to come across to parents that we were telling them how to parent their children. We just simply wanted to ask parents to wait until secondary school, so to wait until the children were 12 or 13, until they got a smartphone for their child. That was a huge moment in our community. We sent out a letter to all of the 8 primary schools. And again, we had all 8 signatures of the principals on that. And I think that was a standout moment because the parents knew that we were already looking at children's well-being in the community. So this was a part of that. And I think that's why we got such good sign-up and parents on board.
3: And what was it like receiving that letter then? You have a 10 and 12-year-old now, so they would have been right smack bang in the middle of that age group that this letter was targeting.
2: Well, I thought it was super helpful. My eldest was kind of coming up and I kind of thought, oh, I'll deal with that when I need to deal with it. In previous years, it was always like when you come to the end of the 6th class, you nearly kind of have to hand over a phone to them so that going into secondary school. But then just having that backup and actually that there is a topic of conversation, that there's a potential that I don't have to do that straight away, that I can maybe hold off a little bit longer. And I'm not the only parent, that there is more of a group that are have the same thinking, that they're happy to hold off a little bit longer.
3: And what did your children think?
2: So obviously now my eldest is in 6th class, but we've been talking about it for quite some time and he's happy enough with waiting because we've had several discussions about the phones and online dangers and all that. So he's happy at the moment to hold off, and then we'll have the discussion later on when we're all ready for it. So it's kind of like a family thing that we're all ready for the next chapter. And as long as he's prepared for it as well.
3: And so, Rachel, you saw this positivity and this kind of collective initiative then beginning to unfold. 3 years on now, we're talking. What impact has it had?
1: Well, that's had a huge positive impact in our community because I think there's a new norm now for children that they actually wait and they get a phone when they're in secondary school. That would be at the age of, say, 12, 13. I think prior to this initiative, it was a rite of passage to get a phone when you were, 10, 11, 12. So there was always all the children were talking about, oh, are you getting your phone? When are you getting your phone? So there was that pressure on children to get a phone, to try and fit in and to try and be in the cool gang. So that's been taken away for children. And also for parents, I think they feel supported now if they want to delay getting a phone for their child.
3: I think it would be fair to say that Greystones and this initiative would have been considered as an outlier 3 years ago. But now we see child online safety really rising up to the top of the political agenda. How do you feel as one of the first places to really have taken this decisive action?
1: Well, look, we feel incredibly proud of our time. Greystones, we have a great community here. But, I think it was a brave step that we took, over 3 years ago now. I suppose when we look back, nobody was really talking about this much. So we felt that we broke those conversations down, those walls down. And I think it was just great getting the message out there. And I suppose what it really said to me was it doesn't, matter where parents are around the world, that they had huge concerns. And it somehow it united us all together. And it's great to see all the different branches now and all the different things happening in the different countries and continuing to happen, because my fear was that this was just going to be short term. So I think it's great that there's longevity and that we're still talking about this 3 years later, and there's been a lot of progress. So while we're asking parents to hold off and to wait until they're older, we felt as a school that we had a sense of duty to prepare the children for this online world and for getting their smartphones. So we have teamed up with our local secondary schools and their transition year pupils. So they'd be 16 years of age, have been coming down. They're heavily trained up by their teachers and they have been delivering workshops with our 11 and 12 year olds. And it's been absolutely fantastic for both sides, for the 16-year-olds, but for the 11 and the 12-year-olds. So that's been a real success project, and I think that has kept the buy-in in our community here. And then year 3, we've continued this program, but we've also been training up our 11 and 12-year-olds to become ambassadors for online safety within the primary school, and they're now delivering little workshops with the 5 and 6-year-olds. So it's all about training the trainer and empowering children and bringing them on the journey. And I suppose that's what's kept it alive here in our community.
0: That's Rachel Harper, the principal of St Patrick's National School in Greystones in Ireland, and she was joined by Alicia Giesler, mum of two young children, also in Greystones. This is Tech Life on the BBC World Service with me, Shona McCallum. What were your thoughts on my interviews about Greystones, the place in Ireland where under-13s don't have smartphones? I'd love to hear your experiences too. Have you delayed giving your child a smartphone? And if so, how's that worked out? And if you're an adult and think you're spending too much time doom-scrolling, then you're not the only one.
4: Hello, Tech Life. My name is Mikan Oshidari. I live in Tokyo, Japan. I was addicted to my smartphone and social media. I was looking at my smartphone all day long. I was just mindlessly scrolling endlessly. It was dopamine addiction. That craving never ended.
0: That was Mikan. Instead of cutting back, she cut it out, giving up her smartphone completely. She's now written a book about her move to an analogue life and what she learned along the way. Have you done a digital detox? Let me know. Our contact details are coming up, and I'll be bringing you more on this subject in next week's programme too. Meanwhile, we've received this nice WhatsApp message from our listener in the Caribbean. Hi Tech Life, I am from the island of Dominica and my name is Tyron. I always enjoy your show. Keep it up. Well, we'll do our best, Tyron. Thanks for the message. If you want to comment on this week's programme or have any suggestions for producer Tom and I, then please do email us. Our address is techlife@bbc.co.uk. You can always WhatsApp us, a text message or a voice note. The number is +44 330 1230 320. Please include your name and the country where you live. And still to come, is AI any good at running a cafe? Walking home alone at night is something many people think twice about. And for women in particular, it's often a question of safety. Well, it wasn't until my next guest had her own frightening personal experience of being attacked that she started thinking that tech could perhaps help. Ina Jovicic is the founder and CEO of Enough, a London-based startup that's developing an AI-powered safety wearable called the Eno Badge. I started off by asking her to take me back to that night.
5: So almost more than 4 years ago now, I was walking home from a dinner in central London, 10 p.m., very safe area, when all of a sudden I got surrounded and attacked by four men that were trying to take my possessions. Immediately in the moment, I didn't even click what was going on. But once it hit me, then the first thought that I had was like, well, hell no, you're not going to be taking anything from me. Let's fight. Four against one, not really a fair battle, but in the moment, your senses are not with you and adrenaline hits you. And I ended up getting dragged into the middle of the street, them taking all my possessions anyway. And then I just had scratch knees as souvenirs. And that's where I called the police.
3: And how did that make you feel in the days and weeks afterwards?
5: I think there was definitely a mix of feelings. There was one that was for me anger that I felt. That I felt very powerless in that situation, that I just had no chances, and also realizing that it could have been way, way worse. And that's also what the police told me, that I was very, very lucky that I could have been stabbed or worse just by fighting back, which made me feel even extra powerless. Then fighting back is also not the best outcome. But at the same time, I have to say the feeling that I felt the most is sort of this fuel that got created from this anger, that I was like, what can I do to change this so this doesn't happen to anyone else, or that I don't have to be scared walking alone at night, that I don't have to think twice when I'm walking home from a dinner. So fuel would be the number one emotion.
3: And so tell me about your solution then, the badge that you are developing at the moment. What problem are you trying to solve here?
5: the lack of human response in that situation that I found is what I decided to explore more in depth. And that's where the intersection came with technology, of the problem of not feeling safe and not being to react in those moments of danger with the use of AI. Because AI, unlike humans, doesn't have those emotions that in the moment of danger or threat are going to freeze, not know what to do. And that's where I saw the beautiful intersection. So from there, we started exploring how we can bring that together. And we came to the Eno badge, which is, as we call it, the mini AI bodyguard.
3: So you started making this safety badge. Tell us about the product. What does it look like? What does it do?
5: So you should imagine it as a tiny badger pin, which is the size of your pinky finger usually. And you attach it to your chest. And that's where you can see that there's a tiny camera hidden in the middle, which is used for the recording. You attach it with a clip that could be used also like the same type of clip that women use for hair or through a magnet. Or there is also a magnetic necklace if that's your preferred option. And then that small little plaque pin or badge is then, with subtle red lights that are just a little bit visible, is essentially in action. So that mini AI bodyguard brain is watching for cues of danger. And if it sees any sort of, object recognition, knives or guns in the US case, but also any sort of aggressive arm movement, or if it hears any aggressive language, any volume that is out of the norm, if it says someone to you, "Give me your wallet," we immediately can recognize that as danger. And then that's the badge then vibrates to give you as a user signal that it's doing its job. And then it's already sending the live stream to Alarm Receiving Center.
3: And you mentioned the red light that subtly obviously signifying that you're perhaps recording. I mean, what were the challenges around privacy when designing this?
5: All the footage that the badge is recorded is absolutely inaccessible to everyone and is fully encrypted. The only time that footage suddenly opens like a window is when there is an offense or there's a crime happening and there is need for law enforcement, because then obviously the situation changes. So that way that then window opens, and that's the window of evidence that we're sending to the Alarm Receiving Center for police to be able to act. The rest of the walks and everything that is recorded, the user will never get access to, nor do we.
3: And what if there's any false alarms?
5: If there's a false alarms, that's why we have the Alarm Receiving Center, the real humans that sit on top of the AI. So we think about it like artificial intelligence and human intelligence coming together and working hand in hand, because AI raises the alert first and then the humans confirm it. Even though our accuracy is very high, we still want to have that human touch on top of it to say yes, no, because we're talking about safety and there is no space for error.
3: And if this works exactly as you hope, what would it mean for you, the company, but also for women and safety and women walking home at night?
5: I think this would absolutely redefine the space of personal safety. I think it would give a lot of freedom to women, that even though we do feel free, there's sort of small elements that sometimes come into our daily lives when, let's say, you're focused on your career, but you have that late networking event that you should go to because it's good for your career, but you're thinking, how am I going to return with the last train, last bus? These are the things that we want to free the women from, so they don't have to think about the little constraints in their daily life. So our goal is essentially to redefine the how we think about personal safety, so we don't have to be always texting, saying, "Text me when you get home safe."
3: My thanks to Ina Jovicic, the founder and CEO of Enough. She's hoping to roll out her device in the UK and then the USA and beyond from later this year. What happens if you give artificial intelligence a lease, a budget, and responsibility for real people, and then ask it to run a cafe? Not in theory, not as a demo, but on a real street in a real city with real customers. Well, this is exactly what has happened in Stockholm, Sweden. An AI agent called Mona is managing a cafe there, hiring staff, ordering supplies, negotiating with customers, and navigating Swedish regulations. The experiment comes from Anden Labs, a US-based team interested in what today's AI systems can actually do when they leave the lab and enter everyday life. They've already tested AI agents running a real store and a vending machine. Anden Labs co-founder is Axel Backlund.
6: an AI agent is an AI that is given the responsibility to take actions in the world. So if you think of AI, most people interact with it through a chatbot. So you write messages and you get a response. But an agent is something that doesn't need you to actually write to it all the time. So it can just do things by itself in a loop and do things like go out on the internet and write emails and all of that without anyone explicitly telling it what to do. So it has more autonomy than your normal chatbot.
0: Axel then explained to me how the AI cafe experiment worked.
6: So the agent is responsible for everything that is not the physical in the store. So it doesn't have a body, right? So it has to hire humans to make the coffee. But the agent is responsible for hiring the people working in the store, responsible for finding out where to buy things for the menu and also set the menu. It has to set the prices. It can analyze all the data to understand what should I actually sell in my cafe to make a profit. So every day it has the employees come in. It tells the employees what to do during the day and tries to run the cafe and make a profit.
3: And how did it go?
6: We have tried now with one model, Gemini, and that did not go particularly well. So we saw that the agent had a lot of problems in understanding how much to buy. So it doesn't have this understanding like we humans do of how much is enough when I buy things. So it would buy a lot of unnecessary things, like it bought 22 kilograms of canned tomatoes for no particular reason that wasn't on the menu. It kept over ordering pastries quite a lot. So it didn't really understand and look at its past data. So to order less because it didn't have that many sales, but it kept ordering quite a lot until we told it, like, you should look at your sales data to understand what is enough here. So it lost quite a lot of money from that. It's also quite easy to fool. So if you come to the cafe and say, hey, I got a 99% discount, how do I redeem it? The agent run by Gemini would say, no problem. Just go up to the cashier and tell them you have the discount. So it didn't understand that's not really a discount that anyone should have, and certainly not a discount that it gave out itself, because it's responsible for all of that as well.
3: Okay, so were those things that surprised you then, the AI making mistakes essentially and perhaps losing more money than you had anticipated initially when you set this up?
6: So I didn't have very high hopes. So we do these experiments not because we think that it will make a profit, but because we believe they aren't perfect yet, but we want to understand where the particular failures are. So I'm not surprised it didn't make a profit, but maybe the way it did lose money was a bit surprising, because the models are very intelligent.
3: And you mentioned that obviously humans and waiters needed to be in the cafe to serve the food, to make the coffee. How did the AI agent go about recruiting the staff?
6: So the AI agent, like any employer, went out on the internet, posted job listings. So

0: that when the latest models come out, we want to deploy it and see if it makes a difference and if it's any better running the cafe.
1: Okay, so nothing on the menu at the cafe at the moment. Is that OpenAI that you're now using at the cafe?
0: Yes, exactly. So now we're using OpenAI's model.
1: Okay, so OpenAI a bit more frugal and Gemini a bit more generous. Would that be fair?
0: That is fair, yes.
1: That was Axel Backlund, the co-founder of Andon Labs in the United States. Well, it doesn't take an AI agent to tell me that we've reached the end of another edition of Tech Life. If you'd like to contact us about anything that you've heard this week or any tech that's on your mind, you can email us. Our address is techlife@bbc.co.uk. You can WhatsApp us on +44 330 1230 320. You can also send us a voice message, and please include your name and where you live. Today's Tech Life was produced by Tom Quinn and presented by me, Shona McCallum.
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RNZ News at 4. Morena, good morning. I'm Vicky Mackay. A school principal says people in a corner of the far north have been left reeling and feeling afraid and vulnerable after the death of a much-loved kuia. Michelle Sarich of Te Kura Kaupapa Māori or Hokianga called a public meeting after former principal Tarati Buckley was killed in Oponomi last month. She says

0: Those attending raised concerns about a lack of police in Hokianga, but also discussed ways of combating the meth epidemic and helping the elderly feel safe in their homes. Ms. Sarage says possible solutions include setting up a support network, a phone tree to mobilise help when it's needed, and even trespassing drug dealers. Visitor numbers to one of New Zealand's darkest regions have bounced back to pre-COVID numbers. Lake Tekapo is certified dark sky reserve, whereby the night sky is protected from light pollution. Stargazing tour operator Dark Sky Project says there's been an 81% increase in the number of visitors over the past 3 years. Victoria Campbell says 14% of last year's are from overseas, compared to 3% in the previous years. That's last year's visitors.
1: There is a real trend throughout the world for people to reconnect with the natural world. You know, over 80% of the world cannot see stars because of either light or air pollution.
0: Victoria Campbell says most international visitors are from China, Japan or India. The US Senator Lindsey Graham has died at the age of 71 following a, quote, brief and sudden illness. The Republican's office released a statement saying he died on Saturday evening local time. The BBC's Joe Inwood has more details.
2: For more than two decades, Lindsey Graham represented South Carolina in the Senate, holding some of the most powerful posts in US politics. He served as chair of the Budget and Judiciary Committees, helping to cement a more conservative Supreme Court. He was also a fierce proponent of an interventionist foreign policy and an important voice for US support for Ukraine. He had clashed with Donald Trump over the years, once telling the BBC there was a dark side to the president, but they ended as firm allies. After news of Graham's death broke, President Trump paid tribute, calling him a true American patriot.
0: The judges in the Kiritikanawa Song Quest are describing this year's winner as a truly inspiring talent. 19-year-old countertenor Samuel Mataele from Auckland took the top prize at a ceremony in Wellington on Saturday night.

0: 23-year-old soprano Sarah Millam was the runner-up. Former New Zealand cricket captain Brendan McCullum will step down as head coach of England's test team after 4 years in the role. The English and Wales Cricket Board, the ECB, has announced today. England recently suffered a home test series loss to New Zealand in which England captain Ben Stokes announced his retirement during the third test, this on the back of an Ashes series loss earlier in the year. McCullum will retain his coaching role with the men's white ball teams under a contract running through to 2027. McCullum said in a statement, "Of course, I'm gutted not to be continuing, but I respect the decision. I've absolutely loved coaching the test team and I'm incredibly proud of what we have achieved together." At the Wimbledon men's singles final, defending champion Italian Jannik Sinner and German opponent Andre Zverev are together at the moment, tied 6-6 in the first set of the final, and that match got underway just under an hour ago. The ladies' champion title was yesterday won by the Czech Republic's 9th-seeded Linda Noskova, who defeated fellow Czech 10th seed Karolina Muschkova in three sets, 6-2, 5-7, 6-3. And in golf today, it came down to a playoff for Hyeran Ryu of the Korean Republic to win the LPGA Amundi Avion Championship in a playoff 4-5 by one stroke, both players ending at 19 under par as she beat Canada's Brooke Henderson for the title. Japan's Aki Iwai a further stroke behind in third. Lydia Ko finished 7 under today, tied for 7th at 13 under par for the tournament. And that's the news.
1: Don't miss First Up, 5am weekday mornings with me, Nathan Rarity, keeping a straight bat for all your daily news in sport from around the world and in the office. Do you air bat during cricket? Because I think Corin Dan, I think he's an air batter.
2: No, I'm a bowler.
1: Oh, you're an air bowler. Oh, yeah.
2: And I always put the two fingers on the seam.
1: Yeah, just to make sure.
2: And then I watch it as it goes
1: over. How does it shape? Does it shape beautifully into the stumps or beautifully away?
2: Just it comes back. I'm right-handed. It just comes back in a little bit.
1: First up, hoiking it over mid-wicket every weekday morning, live from 5 on RNZ National.
0: They're incorrigible, those two. The short forecast from Met Service in just a moment.
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0: Northland, Auckland and Coromandel partly cloudy with isolated showers. Met Service says Waikato to Taranaki, also Bay of Plenty, Taupo and Tomaranui, all mainly fine and frosty to start. Cloud increasing this afternoon and evening with isolated showers, but turning to rain about Taranaki at night. Tairawhiti, Gisborne to Wairarapa, also for Whanganui, Taipe and Manua too, generally fine with areas of morning frost. Kapiti and Wellington, cloudy periods and the odd shower. Nelson and Buller, a few showers from morning turning to rain Monday evening with possibly heavy falls. Greater Fiordland, you're mostly cloudy with a few showers turning to rain for a time. Thunderstorms and heavy falls are possible about Fiordland this morning and everywhere from afternoon. For Marlborough, Canterbury, Otago and Southland, a frosty start, then high cloud increasing, patchy afternoon or evening rain. And in the Chatham Islands, it is partly cloudy today. To the Met Service mountain forecast till midnight, Rahina Monday the 13th of July. In the North Island, to Papakura or Taranaki, cloudy periods, a few showers from morning turning to rain at night. Rokumara Forest Park to Tongarero National Park, partly cloudy with a chance for shower this afternoon and evening. Ruahine to Kaweka Forest Park, mainly fine, high cloud increasing in the evening. Tararua Forest Park, cloudy periods with the odd shower, and those North Island winds northerly strengthening, rising to gale in exposed places this afternoon. The freezing level sits at around 1,800 metres. To the South Island, to Waipounamu, Kahurangi to Arthur's Pass and also Nelson Lakes National Parks, mostly cloudy, few showers from morning, turning to rain in the evening with possibly heavy falls and snow possible also to 1,500 metres. In the Kaikoura Ranges it's fine, then cloud increases this afternoon. south of Arthur's Pass National Park to Fiordland National Park. Those showers turned to heavy rain for a time today, with possible thunderstorms. Snow down to about 1,300 metres. The wind strong to gale north to norwesterly, rising to severe gale in exposed places for a time this morning and afternoon. The freezing level about 1,500 metres, rising to 2,000 metres in the evening. From the mountains to the coastal forecast, from the mountains to the sea, literally. The Met Service coastal forecast for all of New Zealand until midnight, the Rahina Monday. A broad trough moves across the South Island today and then moves over the North Island tomorrow. It's followed by a disturbed northwest flow as a front pushes on to the southwest of the South Island during the second half of Tuesday. The front moves northwards across the country on Wednesday and Thursday, while another front moves up the South Island while weakening on Thursday. This front then moves up the North Island on Friday. It's followed by a southwest flow across much of the country, and another front touches the far side of the South Island by the end of the day on Friday. So with all that movement, let's turn our eyes to Plenty Monday. Variable 10 knots with a northerly of 15 knots from late this afternoon. Sea slight and a southeasterly swell of 1 metre offshore dying out. Fair visibility and showers from afternoon. Plenty Tuesday, a nor'westerly of 15 knots, that easing to variable 10 knots late Tuesday. Colville Monday, variable 10 knots, a northerly of 15 knots from around midday today. Sea slight, southeasterly swell of 1 metre offshore dying out, fair visibility and showers. Colville Tuesday, northwest 15 knots, easing to variable 10 knots late tomorrow. Brett Monday, variable 10 knots, a northerly from around midday. Sea slight and a southeasterly swell of 1 metre offshore dying out. Fair visibility and showers. That northerly is 15 knots from around midday today. Brett Tuesday, the nor'westerly of 15 knots arrives, and that's easing to variable 10 knots later Tuesday. Kaipara Monday, variable 10 knots with a northerly of 15 knots for morning, rising to 25 knots south of Tauroa Point in the evening. Sea does become rough in the south today. Long period southwest swell of 2 metres easing. A northwest swell of 1 metre develops. There's poor visibility in evening rain. Kaipara Tuesday, northwest 20 knots, easing to variable 10 knots early. A northwesterly swell becomes moderate. Raglan Monday, northerly 15 knots, rising to 25 knots this afternoon, with sea becoming rough. Long period southwest swell of 2 metres easing. Raglan northwest swell of 1 metre developing also for you, and poor visibility in evening rain. On Tuesday, Raglan has a northerly of 25 knots, becoming variable 10, but a nor'westerly of 20 knots north of Kawhia Harbour early tomorrow, becoming variable 10 knots everywhere later Tuesday, with rough sea easing and a westerly swell developing. It will be moderate. Stevens, you have a gale warning. Monday, northerly 15 knots, rising to 25 knots by around midday, and then rising again to 35 knots west of Farewell Spit to Hawera early evening, then becoming a westerly of 20 knots, but a northerly of 35 knots in the east late evening. Sea becoming very rough for a time. West of Farewell Spit to Hawera, a northwest swell of 2 metres develops. Long period southwest swell of 2 metres easing, and elsewhere a northwest swell of 1 metre develops. There's poor visibility in evening rain. Stevens Tuesday, northerly 35 knots, but a westerly 20 knots west of Farewell Spit to Hawera, becoming a nor'wester of 20 knots everywhere early. Very rough sea in the west easing, and a moderate northwest swell. Cook, you have a gale warning. Monday, northerly 15 knots, rising to 25 knots Monday morning, and then to 35 knots in the evening. Sea becoming very rough. A southerly swell of a metre dying out, with fair visibility in late evening showers. Cook Tuesday, northwest 30 knots and rough sea. Castle Point, you have a gale warning. Monday, northerly 15 knots, rising to 35 knots south of Cape Palliser late morning. Sea becoming very rough in the south. Long period southwest swell of 2 metres easing. A northerly swell 1 metre in the south. Castle Point Tuesday, northerly 15 knots, but 30 knots south of Cape Palliser, and sea will be rough in the south tomorrow. Portland Monday, variable 10 knots with a northerly of 15 knots south of East Cape from morning, becoming a northerly of 15 knots but 25 knots in the south in the evening. Sea does become rough in the south today. Long period southerly swell of 2 metres easing. Portland Tuesday, northerly 20 knots, moderate northwest swell, north of East Cape. Tomorrow, to the South Island, beginning with Abel, gale warning Monday, variable 10 knots, a northerly 20 knots from morning, rising to 35 knots, north of separation point in the evening, sea becoming very rough, a northerly swell of a metre develops, poor visibility and rain, that increases in the evening. Abel Tuesday, north of separation point, a northerly of 30 knots, elsewhere northerly 20 knots, turning to a sou'wester 15 knots early, and then becoming variable 10 knots later, rough sea easing with a northerly swell becoming moderate for a time. Grey has a gale warning. Monday, northerly 20 knots, rising to 35 knots south of Abut Head this morning, becoming a nor'wester of 20 knots, but a northerly 35 knots in the north in the afternoon, easing to a nor'westerly of 15 knots everywhere in the evening. Sea very rough at times, long period southwest swell, 2 metres easing, a northwest swell, 2 metres develops, poor visibility and rain, possibly heavy with thunderstorms, south of Grey River from afternoon. Grey Tuesday, northwest 20 knots, becoming variable 10 knots late Tuesday, a northwest swell becoming heavy. Milford, you have a gale warning Monday, northerly 35 knots, rising to 45 knots for a time Monday morning, easing to a nor'wester of 20 knots this afternoon. Sea becoming high for a time with a northerly swell rising to 3 metres, long period southwest swell of 2 metres easing, poor visibility and rain, thunderstorms possible, potentially squally from afternoon. Milford Tuesday, northerly 15 knots, rising to a nor'wester of 25 knots early Tuesday and to variable 10 knots late Tuesday. Sea becomes rough for a time with a northwest swell becoming heavy. Pusica, you have a storm warning. Monday, northerly 25 knots, but 35 knots west of West Cape, rising to 50 knots everywhere early morning, easing to a nor'westerly of 35 knots late morning, and then easing again to 25 knots for a time in the afternoon. Sea becomes high for a time, a northerly swell rises to 4 metres, long period southwest swell of 2 metres easing, poor visibility and rain, thunderstorms possible, potentially squally from afternoon. Pusica Tuesday, northwest 35 knots, becoming westerly 20, but 30 knots south of West Cape later Tuesday, very rough sea easing at a heavy westerly swell. Fovo Monday, northerly 20 knots, rising to 30 knots in the morning, easing to a nor'westerly of 25 knots Monday afternoon. Sea becoming rough, long period southwest swell of 2 metres easing, fair visibility in afternoon and evening showers. Fovo Tuesday, northwest 25 knots, rough sea, moderate southwest swell develops. Chalmers Monday, northerly 20 knots, rising to 30 knots late morning, easing to a nor'westerly of 15 knots Monday evening. Sea becoming rough for a time. Long period southwest swell of 2 metres easing, a northeasterly swell of 1 metre develops. Fair visibility in afternoon and evening showers. Chalmers Tuesday, northerly 20 knots, easing to variable 10 knots late. Rangitata Monday, variable 10 knots, but a northerly of 20 knots offshore, becoming a northeasterly of 25 knots everywhere this morning, easing to a northerly of 15 knots in the evening. Sea becoming rough, but easing, long period southwest swell of 1 metre, a northeasterly swell of 1 metre develops, fair visibility in afternoon and evening showers. Rangitata Tuesday, northerly 20 knots, easing to variable 10 knots late. Conway, you have a gale warning Monday, northerly 20 knots, rising to 35 knots north of Kaikoura Peninsula, late morning, and sea becoming very rough in the north. Long period southwest swell of a metre. There's a northeasterly swell of 1 metre developing and fair visibility in evening showers. Conway Tuesday, northerly 20 knots, but 35 knots north of Kaikoura Peninsula, becoming northerly 20 knots everywhere early. Sea very rough in the north for a time. And in the Chatham Islands Monday, variable 10 knots, a northerly of 15 knots from afternoon, sea slight, long period southwest swell of 2 metres. Chatham's Tuesday, northerly 20 knots and a moderate westerly swell easing. That ends the Met Service coastal forecast. It's 17 and a half minutes past four on RNZ National 101 FM. For those of you who have just arrived, and many of you I can see are already texting, if you text all night to 2101, you will not only get the all night program rundown and various programs, but there are one in particular that I've highlighted for you. It is an interview that Emil Donovan did on Afternoons with a man who is representative of the Human Library, and his speciality is ADHD, being someone who was diagnosed with ADHD at a late stage. It was a fascinating interview, and he will also explain about the Human Library as well. It's humanlibrary.org if you want to have a look at it yourself, but you'll get that address anyway when you text all night to 2101. But I've highlighted the ADHD interview because it's hard to find some interviews on Afternoons. There are so many good ones in there. So if you just text all night to 2101, you'll get three links. One for the all night program. There's another link on the back of that for the humanlibrary.org, which is actually humans as books. They all have specialist subjects that they'll talk to you about. It's extraordinary concept. I had not heard of it. And then, of course, is this interview that Emil did with Sean about his ADHD and about the library and about how he goes about being the Human Library itself. So much in there to admire. In the meantime, it is 19 and a half minutes past four. I think we might just go straight to our witness history, looking at the time, really. To be honest, I think that's the easiest way of actually doing anything. So if I just rearrange life as we know it here for a second, we can go straight to witness history.
4: I'm taking you back to 1962 for a tour of 1600 Pennsylvania Avenue in Washington, D.C., better known as the White House. And acting as our guide will be one of America's most famous first ladies.
5: For the next hour, Mrs. John F. Kennedy invites you to visit the president's house and see some of the restorations she's made in its interior.
6: It's so important, the setting in which the presidency is presented to the world, to foreign visitors, and American people should be proud of it.
4: The unmistakable, breathy voice of Jackie Kennedy, the woman credited with restoring the White House, talking to correspondent Charles Collingwood on a CBS TV special. Jackie had first visited the house as a child in 1941 and wasn't much impressed. That dreary Maison Blanche, she called it privately. Then, almost 20 years later, the man she married became president.
5: John F. Kennedy settles into office as the 35th president of the United States, the youngest man and the first Roman Catholic ever elected to the office.
4: But while the Kennedys were seen as a breath of fresh air in Washington, the White House hadn't much changed. Bernard Bootin worked on JFK's election campaign in 1960.
7: When Jackie walked in and saw the condition of the White House, she was aghast. It was ill-kept, it was dirty, the furniture was ragged. You know, it had been abused for generations and generations and generations.
4: In Jackie's eyes, the fading curtains, mismatched furniture, and bland reproductions were more suited to a second-rate hotel than the home of the president.
6: It just seemed to me such a shame when we came here to find hardly anything of the past in the house, hardly anything before 1902. I know when we went to Columbia, the presidential palace there has all the history of that country in it. Every piece of furniture in it has some link with the past. I thought the White House should be like that.
4: So in February 1961, Jackie announced her plan. Not to redecorate, but to restore the 132-room mansion to reflect its history and heritage.
6: I just think that everything in the White House should be the best,
4: she said, adding,
6: and if it's an American company that you can help, I like to do that. If it's not, just as long as it's the best.
4: But there was a problem. Money. New arrivals to the White House were given a $50,000 alteration budget. Within 2 weeks, Jackie had spent it on the family quarters. Using public funds for the rest of the house would have been politically controversial. So she opened her contacts book and found Henry DuPont, a multimillionaire and collector of American art. Along with restoration experts, they formed the White House Fine Arts Committee.
6: Everything we do is subject to approval by the committee.
8: What's your budget? Where does it come from?
6: It's small because everything we do is by private donation.
4: But first, the group had to find furniture fit for a mansion originally built in the late 18th century. Much of the old furnishings were in storage, while some antiques had been sold at auction and others carted away by previous presidential families. Using her considerable charm, Jackie appealed for contributions of furniture and funds. It worked.
6: Since our work started, we received hundreds of letters every day. This is where we evaluate all the finds, see if we want to keep them, if they fit into our budget. And every time we find an object we want, then we have to go and search for a donor. It's very slow, and that way a lot of things that we would like to get slip away from us.
4: Despite the obstacles, long-forgotten treasures were soon being pulled from storage rooms, and Jackie, in jeans and a jumper, often helped unload donations from delivery trucks.
8: Have you made any good finds lately?
6: When we first came here and started searching, we found the pier table in the carpenter shop where it was being used as a sawhorse, and we recognized it from old engravings. It took us 6 weeks to restore it and put it back, and then in the men's room downstairs, we found that bust of Washington.
4: Finally, on Valentine's Day, 1962, Jackie was ready to invite the cameras inside for what CBS described as the greatest sightseeing tour in history. Dressed in a dark red suit and pearl necklace, she guided Charles Collingwood through the staterooms, pointing out particular treasures.
6: This chest is rather interesting. As you know, the thing we care about most is something that belonged to a past president. This little chest was left by President Van Buren to his grandson.
8: And Mrs. Kennedy, on that fireplace, there's an inscription which I found one of the most moving things in the White House.
6: Yes, that's from the very first letter that was ever written from the White House. It was written by John Adams, the first president to live here in 1800. It says, "I pray heaven to bestow the best of blessings on this house and on all that shall hereafter inhabit it. May none but honest and wise men ever rule under this roof."
4: But perhaps the most significant discovery was hidden under a green cloth in the mansion's broadcast room, the Resolute Desk, a gift to President Rutherford Hayes from Queen Victoria in 1880. Jackie had it dusted off and moved straight to the Oval Office.
8: All sorts of detective work have gone into finding these pieces and identifying them.
6: I know these two chairs are an example of that. We found one so battered, all the stuffing coming out, but we just thought it looked of the Lincoln period, so we dragged it home and
4: And as the project progressed, there was so much restoration work, a room had to be set aside for repairs.
6: It used to be the kitchen years and years ago. Now we have an upholstery shop here, where we do all our furniture restoring and upholstering. It's much quicker and more practical. So exciting to see things grow every day.
4: So room by room, Jackie came nearer to her goal of making the most perfect house in the United States. And at the end of the tour, one of its residents made a special appearance.
8: President, Mrs. Kennedy has been showing us about the White House. What do you think of the changes that you've made?
9: Well, I consider our history to be a source of strength to us here in the White House and to all the American people. And that's why I'm glad that Jackie is making the effort she's making. And I know that those who come after us will continue to try to make this the center of a sense of American historical life.
4: The TV tour was a huge hit, attracting a record US audience of 56 million viewers and earning the First Lady an honorary Emmy from the Academy of Television Arts and Sciences. But after less than 3 years in Washington, tragedy engulfed the Kennedys.
10: From a high window rings out the shot that changes American history. Both the president and Governor Connally are hit. At the hospital, there is a desperate but hopeless fight to save the president's life. But that life ebbs out. The doctors afterwards say there never was a chance.
4: Following her husband's assassination, Jackie and her children left the White House. But as she'd explained in the documentary a year earlier, she'd made sure her restoration efforts and acquisitions would survive.
8: What happens when the next president's wife comes into the White House? Well, some of the things that are in this room.
6: Well, if they don't want it, in the past, you see, they could sell it, throw it out, do anything with it they wanted. But then a law was passed last spring whereby everything that's given to or bought by the White House becomes part of its permanent collection. If a future First Family doesn't want it, it goes to the Smithsonian, where it will be taken care of and displayed.
4: And in future, there would also be a renovation budget. In 1961, Jackie set up the White House Historical Association, which publishes an official guidebook of the building. All proceeds go towards restoration and education.
8: Then thank you, Mrs. Kennedy, for showing us this wonderful house in which you live and all of the wonderful things that you're bringing to it.
4: Witness History was produced and presented by me, Jane Wilkinson, using Archive from a tour of the White House by CBS News.
0: And just as an addendum to that, the Jacqueline Kennedy Garden was located in the White House south of the East Colonnade. The garden balanced the Rose Garden on the west side of the White House. It was within the area involved in the demolition of the East Wing amid preparations for construction of the White House State Ballroom, which is ongoing. So sadly, some things have not remained as they once were. And won't be in the Smithsonian either. But thank you very much indeed. BBC Witness History back again tomorrow morning. It's 29 minutes past four, and coming up in just a moment, another BBC series, but this one looks like it is an ongoing one. I've never played it before, so maybe it's new. It's called Good Bad Billionaire. And it queries, how did the richest people on the planet make their billions? Today, Steven Spielberg directing Dreams and Deals. We'll find out more about that next. But first, we have a love letter.

That's a little number called Love Letter. I'm just having to do something here to make something else available to you. So before I go to the next program, which is Good Bad Billionaire from Steven Spielberg, which I think you might want to listen again to, I have put it into the automated response as Rich. So if you text all night to 2101, you will get the all night program response. You'll get the response for the ADHD program. Within it, it tells you humanlibrary.org. So that's the Human Library within the ADHD program. And then Rich is the third address, and that's for this one here, Good Bad Billionaire by Steven Spielberg. So hopefully you can enjoy that too. Let's go here now. Sorry, I've got a bit of a problem here.

0: A 26-year-old man crouches on a small fishing boat in the middle of the ocean. It's 1974. He's wearing denim cutoffs, long hair, and aviator shades.
1: He's peering through a camera, but the swell is bobbing them up and down, so it won't stay still for a moment. Cue Bruce, he shouts.
0: From beneath the water, a ginormous shark's mouth appears with hundreds of sharp teeth. But just as the shark is launching out of the water, it stops, crashing down awkwardly.
1: It's broken again. The blood drains from our young director's face. That's another day's shoot ruined. He whispers under his breath, I'm never going to work again.
0: But he needn't have worried. When it's released, his film will be the highest grossing film ever, and no one will want to go in the water again.
1: Welcome to Good Bad Billionaire from the BBC World Service. Each episode, we pick a billionaire and we find out how they made their money.
0: We take them from zero to their first million, and then from a million onto a billion.
1: My name is Xing Xing, and I'm a journalist, author, and podcaster.
0: And I'm Simon Jack. I'm the BBC's business editor.
1: And you probably live under a rock if you haven't seen one of these guys' films.
0: Yeah, the early years of this are very much my era. So I feel very comfortable with this and very excited about it because we're talking about Steven Spielberg, the most commercially successful movie director in history.
1: That's right. He is currently worth a cool $7 billion. And he turns 80 this year. Congratulations, Steven. And over a 50-year career, he's made some of the world's most beloved movies. E.T., Indiana Jones, Jurassic Park. That's just to name a few.
0: I've got to say, my parents took me to see Jaws when I was 6 years old.
1: That strikes me as too early.
0: Too
1: to
0: young.
1: See Jaws.
0: I think basically they couldn't get a babysitter, so they just hoped that I'd fall asleep. But I watched the whole thing, terrified. The bit where the head comes out of the hole in the bottom of the boat, the whole place was freaked out. It was quite a moment.
1: Were you scared to go into the water after that?
0: I think we all were. I mean, tell me somebody who doesn't go,
1: It really did give sharks a bad rep.
0: And before that, this idea of a summer blockbuster didn't really exist. I mean, he kind of redefined. Now, to some people, they'll say he ruined cinema with this kind of blockbuster idea.
1: This is a business podcast and we have to talk about business. And actually, I was really surprised to learn Steven Spielberg, despite the fact he pleases so many people in the cinemas, is not a people pleaser. He's actually one of the toughest negotiators in Hollywood.
0: And so we're going to find out who is the man behind some of our favourite films. So let's start. Roll the opening credits.
1: Steven Allen Spielberg was born in 1946 in Cincinnati, Ohio, USA, the eldest child with three younger sisters. His mother, Leah, was a former concert pianist, a free spirit who never said no to Steven, but his father, Arnold, was a very different kind of man. He was one of the first computer engineers. He was stoic, he was a workaholic, and his job meant that the family moved around quite a lot. By age 10, he was in the newly built suburb of Phoenix, Arizona.
0: And Steven Spielberg described himself as a fearful kid, and the first film he ever saw was The Greatest Show on Earth. He was terrified by the movie's train crash, so age 12, he recreated it repeatedly with his own model trains. Then he got the idea to film it with his dad's little 8mm movie camera so he could watch the film over and over again. He said, I was able to, I think, intuitively wrest back control of my fear. It would calm me down. That's super interesting.
1: That's a really interesting insight into a director's psychology, because I think you do have to be a bit of a control freak to be a movie director. Well, around the same time, he became a Boy Scout. He made it to Eagle Scout. That's the highest rank attainable. Only about 4% of scouts ever make it there. And his first film was a movie he made at the age of 12 to fulfill the photography merit badge. It was a 3-minute Western called The Last Gunfight. And his fellow scouts went absolutely bananas for the movie. The applause, the laughter, it made him feel like he really wanted to do that again, to please again.
0: And at 13, he made a 40-minute war film called Escape to Nowhere with his classmates as actors. And that film won first prize in a statewide competition.
1: As a teenager, Steven made over a dozen short films using his dad's camera. And by 17, he'd written, directed and edited his first feature-length film called Firelight, a sci-fi that was kind of a dry run for what would later become Close Encounters of the Third Kind.
0: Boo, boo, boo, boo, boo.
1: And that's the iconic, what is it, a tone that the aliens make?
0: We sent it into space for the aliens to see whether we could actually communicate with them.
1: Well, Stephen composed the score for Firelight himself on the clarinet, and his mum then created sheet music, which was then performed by the high school marching band. And the film even had its own premiere. He got it into its local cinema in Phoenix. His dad hired it for the evening, and he sold 500 tickets at $1 each. But the profit only just about covered his costs.
0: Now, years later, Tom Hanks would later describe Stephen's personality as the AV, audiovisual guy in school. You know, the guy who brings the movie projectors round, knows how to thread the film onto them. Not normally the most popular kid in class. And Stephen has said himself, I was so sort of ostracised in that last year of high school that the camera became my defensive weapon. And his outsider status ran deeper. His family was Jewish, and in suburban Phoenix, this made Stephen the target of some anti-Semitic bullying. And because of this, he had quite a complicated relationship with his Judaism. He said, I wanted to be like everyone else. I wanted to be a Gentile, like non-Jewish, with the same intensity that I wanted to be a filmmaker.
1: And this would make Stephen feel like an outsider for the rest of his life. However, his sister Anne has said that despite being a nerd, he had more friends than he remembers. I don't think he realised the crushes that some girls had on him. He really had an incredible personality. He could make people do things. He made everything he was going to do sound like you wished you were part of it.
0: That's such a brilliant quality to have, isn't it? Because doing a movie, you'll have to lead a huge team of multidisciplinary people. But Stephen's parents divorced in 1965. That was the year he was graduating from high school. He wasn't a high-achieving student. He was rejected twice from the University of Southern California's film school, the most prestigious film program in Hollywood. Instead, he studied film production at California State College, Long Beach.
1: There's a story that Stephen has told many times, and every time he tells it, it's slightly different. As a university student, Stephen snuck off during a Universal Studios tour by hiding in a bathroom, then spent the day wandering around the lot watching productions be made. After impressing a guy called Chuck Silvers, he was given a 3-day pass. On the fourth day, he says, he dressed in a suit and the security guard waved him in. And that summer, he hung out every day and became an unofficial apprentice at Universal Studios, which he described as a film school inside a studio. But in reality, when he was 16, his dad had pulled some strings and he knew someone at Universal and he arranged that first visit with Chuck. Stephen and Chuck stayed in touch and Stephen came back during summers in college.
0: Yeah.
1: So boy, he knows how to spin a yarn, doesn't he?
0: Yeah, even about himself. Meanwhile, he was getting poor grades at university. He dropped out after 2 years. Now, I've lost count of the number of our billionaires who dropped out of college.
1: But crucially, he didn't drop out of Stanford.
0: No, he didn't. Instead, in 1968, he made a short film called Amblin.
1: And that film was screened at the Atlanta Film Festival, where it impressed executives at Universal, a massive film studio. Sid Sheinberg, then the head of Universal's television department, signed Stephen to a 7-year contract as a TV director. Now, bear in mind, Stephen at this point is just 21 years old, making him the youngest director ever to be signed to a long-term contract by a major Hollywood studio.
0: Yeah, but he's doing a job of work. Over the next few years, he directed episodes of TV shows. He was paid $275 a week, including, interesting fact, pub quiz fact, this one, he directed the pilot episode of Columbo. I can see that definitely being a pub quiz
1: question.
0: That's
1: a good one.
0: Then in 1971, he made a TV movie, a thriller called Duel. And it did so well that Universal decided to give it a theatrical release, like put it in cinemas. And it was so good, I agree with that, that at a party thrown by Francis Ford Coppola, a young George Lucas hid in a bedroom to watch it. At the first commercial break, he ran downstairs saying, Francis, you've got to come and see this movie. This guy is really good.
1: What I wouldn't give to be at that party, imagine. You're just wandering around trying to find the bathroom and then you come across George Lucas.
0: Well worth a watch, though. It's brilliant, this
1: What
0: film.
1: Is it about?
0: It's about a truck which develops a monstrous personality. So this guy is driving along in his car and he just overtakes this truck and they kind of honk at each other. And he doesn't think any more of it. And this truck then begins to hunt him down, trying to kill him, basically. And it's gripping.
1: Well, the success of Duel convinced two producers, Richard Zanuck and David Brown, to let Stephen direct his first theatrical feature film at the age of just 24, The Sugarland Express, starring Goldie Hawn. Now, the film didn't do that well, but more importantly, he impressed its producers. So Richard and David immediately hired Stephen to direct another film, this time about a shark.
0: Oh, this film, of course, was Jaws. It was incredibly difficult to make. Stephen was 26 at this time. He described it as a living nightmare. Two of the lead actors in it, Robert Shaw and Richard Dreyfuss, had a massive feud. And of course, the biggest issue was the ocean, which was nearly impossible to film on. They had three mechanical sharks. They cost $250,000 to build. And they were nicknamed Bruce. But they hadn't been tested in salt water. So in the sea, they broke down constantly. This caused huge delays. The production ran way behind schedule. It went massively over the original $4 million budget and cost $12 million.
1: During filming, Steven thought Jaws would be the end of his career. Universal's Sid Sheidenberg sat him down and said, "Look, this is a disaster. I don't know what to do, except we could pull the plug right now. We could take our losses. I'm going to let you make the call." But, and this is a very crucial but, Steven decided to continue.
0: This feels like one of those sliding doors moments that really determined the entire future of our billionaires.
1: And also the movie industry in a way.
0: Yeah, I mean, necessity often the mother of invention. Because the mechanical sharks rarely worked, he was forced to turn the shark into something like an unseen presence, like a bit like, you know, the alien in Alien. Instead, he used clever camera angles. And there's a legendary editor called Werner Fields, who basically was tasked with kind of keeping the, you know, rather unconvincing mechanical shark out of the shot. And it was that and John Williams' amazing score that made it this kind of really menacing unseen presence. Jaws is not just a sort of shark film. I think Jaws is one of the top five films of any kind ever made.
1: Of all time.
0: Of all time.
1: What makes it so good, in your opinion?
0: Because it's so taut, and it became an unimaginable success. It was released in 1975, became the highest grossing film of all time, up to that point ever. It brought in $480 million at the box office. Steven's earnings, though, a little more modest. His fee for directing would probably have only been in the tens of thousands of dollars.
1: But more importantly, Steven's agent renegotiated his deal just before the film opened and got Steven 5% of the profits, known in the business as points. Now, points are usually shares of net profit rather than gross revenue, and often they're paid only after investors get back their costs. Remember this because it will become important later. So Steven was only able to collect about $3 million. But this is what made him a millionaire. And for a 28-year-old in 1975, this made him Hollywood rich.
0: Yeah, we're going to come back to that gross and net on movies, massively important for this industry, a little bit later. But let us go from a million to a billion. Basically, Jaws changed Hollywood. It was the first ever summer blockbuster. From then on, rather than tens of millions at the box office, they now were hoping to take hundreds of millions. And importantly for Steven, Jaws' success established him as Hollywood's most valuable young director. Universal Studios offered him Jaws 2, but he turned it down. A wise move, in my view.
1: Instead, he made his next movie with Columbia Pictures. And I have to confess, I haven't actually watched Steven's second film, which was Close Encounters of a Third Kind.
0: You haven't seen it?
1: No,
0: it's absolutely amazing.
1: And it's funny because I love all the films and TV shows that came after it. X-Files, you know, things like that, that were clearly inspired by this alien film. And again, he made a massive hit. On a $20 million budget, the film grossed over $300 million worldwide. That is huge. He'd negotiated 17.5% of the net profit, but this only worked out at around $5 million after the studio recouped their costs. And it actually saved Columbia, who had been deep in debt and were facing bankruptcy.
0: This is a fascinating story. George Lucas, director of Star Wars, but by the way, we've covered him on Good Bad Billionaire, actually took some of his profits from that film. George had visited Steven while he was filming Close Encounters. And as I say, George was making a little film called Star Wars at the time. He was nervous it wasn't going to be a hit. And on the Close Encounters set, comparing the movies, George felt even more concerned. "I don't like the look of what this guy's doing. He's too good." So George asked to trade points with Steven. George would give him 2.5% of Star Wars if Steven gave him 2.5% of Close Encounters. And Steven said, "Sure, I'll gamble with that. Great." And even though Close Encounters were a hit, it was nothing like the monster that was Star Wars, which grossed $775 million. So Steven did pretty well off that little bet.
1: I can't imagine the conversation that Steven, George and their lawyers and agents must have had when these two guys call their teams up to be like, "Hey, we made a little gamble. We made a bet.
0: It's pretty fun. Yes, exactly.
1: Lots of hand-wringing, I think.
0: Well, I guess no one cared until it became a monster hit, right?
1: So this is very true. Yeah. Well, after a brief dud, the film 1941, he has two more ginormous creative and commercial hits. First of all, Raiders of the Lost Ark. Indiana Jones, of course. This is the collaboration he did with George Lucas, which grossed $354 million. And that film was made with Paramount, where Steven's directing fee was $1 million. But crucially, the deal guaranteed him gross points. Now, another little explainer, net points means you're paid from the money left after all the costs are deducted. So studios can deduct production costs, they can deduct marketing, distribution, internal costs, etc., etc. The list goes on. So getting net points often produces very little income for a director.
0: Yeah, it's very interesting this, because often for lots of reasons, including tax, lots of films don't end up making much of a net profit. Whereas gross points means you're paid from the gross revenue, i.e. the total money earned before most deductions. It's very hard to manipulate. You earn money as soon as the film starts making money. Gross points are incredibly valuable, and they're not given away easily by the studios. Steven was one of the first directors to get gross points. According to George, all the other studios got very upset with Paramount for making that deal.
1: Well, Steven is actually an infamously hard negotiator. The editor-in-chief of Variety has said it's as tough to make a deal with him as anyone in history. The New Yorker has described him as an unusually tough businessman, a ferocious, canny, obsessively secret negotiator, and not a terribly generous one. If you remember his own sister Anne, she's his filmmaker too, she said he's a very tough bargainer, he's a hard man to deal with on those things. There are times I'd be tempted to take things other places where I know I would get a better deal. So he doesn't even go...
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0: RNZ Pacific News, Nisan Bolivinaka. I'm Seo Manu, ula lima mai te evam ta whae. Fiji police say 76 recently recovered parcels have tested positive for cocaine. The parcels were found in the Lau group Gamea, Kandavu and Beka. The Fiji police force is liaising with the Australian Federal Police to ascertain the parcel's source and destination. Savu police were deployed last Tuesday to recover a clear plastic containing white substances believed to be illicit drugs found washed ashore on Namena Island. Meanwhile, police have seized a farm in Karavutu with more than 5,000 plants believed to be marijuana. The US has announced a $30 million US investment to deploy Starlink satellite access across Papua New Guinea. The SpaceX-owned service recently gained a license to operate in PNG. Johnny Blades has more.
1: Starlink's low-orbit

0: service is proving to be versatile in PNG's diverse geography, which presents many barriers to internet and radio communications. The US Charge d'Affaires in PNG, Alex Berenberg, calls the technology transformational. He says the investment will help bring high-speed, low-latency internet to parts of the country that have been cut off from the digital world. The rollout of infrastructure will reportedly prioritise health clinics, schools and government offices.
1: In Aotearoa, New Zealand, supplies have been delivered to a number of Kaikoura properties isolated by last week's flooding. The Kaikoura District Council says teams have checked on 60 homes and have identified around 7 isolated households, although not all of them are occupied. 3 properties can only be accessed by foot because their driveways are damaged, and the council is checking to make sure they can get essential supplies. It says everyone who has been staying in welfare centres have now moved out. 2 families are currently living in temporary accommodation. 3 trampers have been rescued from Mount Taranaki in New Zealand's North Island yesterday, 2 of them with serious injuries. It took about 6 hours to locate and rescue the trio, with conditions hampering the search, after the alarm was raised mid-morning. Kate Newton reports.
2: Police say the alarm was raised about 10:30 with all 3 trampers stuck on different parts of the mountain. Acting Sergeant David Bentley says because of weather conditions, a search and rescue team member had to be winched from a helicopter and walked down the mountain to find them. One was trapped because of ice. Mr. Bentley says once the weather cleared, the rescue helicopter was able to take all 3 people off the mountain. He says had the weather not cleared, it's very likely the situation would have ended in tragedy.
1: In world news, Typhoon Bavi, the most powerful storm to strike mainland China this year, has brought heavy rain to the eastern coast and lashed densely populated cities with violent winds. Nearly 2 million people were evacuated ahead of Bavi's arrival. Bavi weakened to a tropical storm as it pushed inland, but forecasters warn that the France-sized storm system could unleash prolonged and widespread rain across eastern and northern China. The storm previously lashed Rota in the Mariana Islands. Police in Canada say 2 people have been killed and 3 others injured in a mass shooting at a festival in Toronto, the country's largest city. The Deputy Police Chief, Frank Barreto, told reporters while the cause of the shooting is not yet clear, it appears 2 people had opened fire upon each other.
3: Investigators are piecing it all together. This was a very chaotic scene. I think we had something in the neighborhood of 13,000 people participating in this festival, so it's crowded. I mean, just the brazen, despicable quality of this exchange here, the amount of danger to the members of the public, as the mayor commented, is just so unacceptable.
1: Frank Barreto says police believe there is no ongoing threat to the public, the festival in Canada's biggest Latin street party. In sports, it wasn't a good weekend for Pacific Island teams competing in 2 separate world rugby competitions. The Flying Fijians were thrashed 73-8 by England, who scored 11 tries in Liverpool on Sunday morning in their nation's championship match. In the Tier 2 Nations Cup, Manu Samoa were beaten 33-12 by Georgia, and Tonga was beaten 32-19 by Spain. The All Blacks believe they're making progress, but know they'll need to improve if they're to beat an inform Ireland next weekend in Auckland. The All Blacks beat Italy 47-17 in Wellington on Saturday night to make it 2 wins from 2 under new coach Dave Rennie. The hosts, however, made plenty of errors and struggled to score in the last 25 minutes of the match, despite Italy being down to 14 men. Defence coach Fa'alongo Tana Umanga says they won't get away with that against the Irish.
4: We have to improve, there's no doubt about it. You know, the way the Ireland play, you know, they've taken every opportunity, every time they've come and played in the All Blacks. You know, they don't fear it. And so for us, we're going to have to be right on top of our game.
1: And the Football World Cup semi-finals have been decided, with England and Argentina winning their quarter-finals yesterday. France will play Spain in Dallas on Wednesday, while England will play Argentina in Atlanta on Thursday. England beat Norway 2-1 in extra time, while Argentina scored 2 goals in extra time to beat a brave 10-man Switzerland 3-1. England manager Thomas Tuchel was pleased with his side's commitment, but scathing about their performance.
5: He made life very, very difficult for us in the way we played, how we played. Sloppy, lot of technical mistakes, not fast enough, not repetitive enough. We were lucky today.
1: Those comments courtesy of TVNZ Plus. 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
6: I'm Nabenini Maori. This is Tangata Te Moana from RNZ Pacific. I'm Tiana Hexton. Coming up.
7: Hi, this is the worst typhoon. It's a very strong. Look what happened with my house.
6: The CNMI begins to recover from Super Typhoon Bavi. Later, we'll ask what Matariki means across the region.
8: Like the ocean connects us, the sky connects us. We are all related and we actually come from the stars.
6: And New Zealand celebrates Kiribati Language Week.
9: The word Karanatiang has such a deeper meaning behind it, and it really literally means to take a breath.
6: But first, China is criticised for a ballistic missile test. China has been accused of going against the peace and stability of the Pacific Islands region after it test-fired a nuclear-capable ballistic missile into the South Pacific on Monday, July 6th. Regional governments were notified by China shortly before it launched the test, on the same day that Australia's Prime Minister went to Fiji to sign new security and defence treaties. Johnny Blades has more.
0: The reaction to China's missile test from Australia and New Zealand was swift. Both governments accused China of undermining the peace and stability of the Pacific region and of going against the values of Pacific Islanders, as enshrined in the Pacific Forum's Ocean of Peace initiative. Prime Minister Christopher Luxon says his government expressed its concerns directly and clearly to China.
10: And I just think it's the wrong course. You know, it militarizes our region. It's inconsistent with Pacific values. We'd seen similar activity happen, you know, last year, if you remember as well, coming through the Tasman as well. All I'm saying is that, you know, this, it looks like it's becoming more normalised behaviour.
0: Christopher Luxon acknowledged that there was nothing illegal about China's move.
10: But the reality is, in our region, in our part of the world, we reject increasing militarisation, and we reject firing an ICBM into a nuclear free Pacific that has a long history about nuclear testing and other things in this region, and so it's a sensitive issue for us.
0: In subsequent days, a range of Pacific Island leaders expressed concern about China's test launch, including leaders of Papua New Guinea, Solomon Islands, Vanuatu, Samoa, Tuvalu and Marshall Islands. Palau's president, Sarangel Whips Jr., says China didn't notify Palau of its test, which has raised anxiety in a region that has suffered greatly already from nuclear detonations.
11: It seems to us that now we're on a rapid buildup of nuclear capability, which the world was working toward reducing. So we need to work together to bring tensions down and reduce nuclear risk.
0: Fiji reaffirmed its commitment to the Treaty of Rarotonga, which established the South Pacific Nuclear Free Zone. The Fiji Foreign Minister, Sakiase Ditoka, underlined the need for peace, dialogue, transparency and adherence to international law. His words are voiced.
12: Military activities anywhere in our region inevitably attract attention. Fiji therefore encourages all states to exercise restraint, communicate openly, and conduct the activities in a manner that strengthens regional confidence and security, rather than contributing to heightened tensions. Our peoples have consistently made clear that our priorities are peace, security, sustainable development, and the well-being of our blue Pacific continent.
0: But as Australia continues with pace to sign treaties relating to security and defence with Pacific Island countries, the former president of Kiribati and Ngāti Tonga has warned that larger neighbours are at odds with island countries on what is the main security threat facing the region.
13: Climate change has the potential to destroy the future of our future generations. And so that is the prime security issue. But we are at odds with our larger neighbours on this issue.
0: Tonga is the chair of a group of former Pacific prime ministers, presidents and senior diplomats known as the Pacific Elders Voice, who are warning that the increased geopolitical competition is threatening the future of Pacific regionalism. And Ngāti Tonga says careful reflection is required by island governments.
13: I think what we are asking is that let's keep them all aligned so that they're not at odds at cross purposes from what other initiatives are being undertaken at the regional level. And I think there are times when that might be the case.
0: Meanwhile, China's foreign ministry spokesperson Mao Ning says the launch was consistent with international law and customary international practice and was not directed at any specific country or target. However, it created unease regionally. The Pacific Council of Churches has voiced deep concern over the test launch. The Council's General Secretary, Reverend James Bhagwan, says it's a reminder of how quickly the Pacific's ocean of peace can be turned into a theatre of power.
14: At the same time, we are very mindful of the narrative which paints only China as an aggressor. It must be noted that the United States of America annually fires 4 nuclear-capable Minuteman III intercontinental ballistic missiles into our Blue Pacific, targeting Kwajalein Atoll in the Marshall Islands.
0: Reverend Bhagwan says the Pacific region has had the most nuclear detonations of any region at over 300, and Pacific people are firmly anti-nuclear.
14: And that's why we were in the Australian Parliament this past week to call on the Labor government to sign the Treaty on the Prohibition of Nuclear Weapons, noting that Prime Minister Albanese and many others in his party and in government and in Parliament had pledged to do so 8 years ago. We need Australia to lead the Pacific and secure our region from the threat of nuclear disaster by helping us take nuclear weapons off the table as an option.
0: But at this time of heightened competition for power in the Pacific, it appears the Australia Labor Party's promise of Australian support for the ban on nuclear weapons may have been put on ice. And it comes as the new US ambassador to New Zealand, Samoa, the Cook Islands and Niue has pressed Wellington to revisit its stand against hosting nuclear ships. The Pacific's anti-nuclear resolve is being tested.
6: Fiji's Prime Minister says the two agreements he signed with his Australian counterpart signal a new era of strategic partnership between their two countries. Sitiveni Rambuka and Anthony Albanese signed the Vuvale Union Treaty and the Ocean of Peace Alliance in Suva on July 6th. Kuroi Hawkins filed this report on the day of the signing.
15: In a joint presser with his Fiji counterpart shortly after the signing, Anthony Albanese says the agreements reflected their proud history of standing shoulder to shoulder to support each other and the region.
16: We can achieve this level of ambition because we are Vuvale family, with a relationship grounded in loyalty, in understanding and mutual respect. And in a more uncertain world, we know that we're stronger when we stand together.
15: Sidiveni Rambuka says the agreements mark an elevation of their bilateral relationship.
17: These instruments formalize a comprehensive and enduring framework anchored on 3 central pillars: deeper security cooperation, enhanced economic integration and resilience, and strengthened people-to-people connection.
15: Anthony Albanese says the significance of the two agreements cannot be underestimated.
16: The Ocean of Peace Alliance introduces a mutual defence obligation, and there's no higher obligation than to come to each other's aid at a time of need. The Fiji Australia Vuvale Union is a comprehensive treaty that sets out ambitious commitments across the breadth of our bilateral relationship.
15: Asked about China having previously raised concerns about agreements like this being designed to block it out as a security player in the Pacific, Sitiveni Rambuka says he does not expect any pushback.
17: And I believe that they will welcome the understanding that it is between Australia and Fiji. It does not threaten Fiji's relationship with China, nor Australia's relationship with China. And as we have made it very clearly in the past, your enemies are not necessarily my enemy.
15: It was notable as the agreements were being signed in Suva that China briefed regional governments shortly before firing a long-range nuclear-capable missile with a dummy warhead into the Pacific. New Zealand says China's testing of nuclear-capable weapons into the South Pacific is at odds with peace and stability in the island's region.
6: It has now been 5 years since Matariki became a public holiday in New Zealand. This year, it fell on Friday, 10th July. The theme for this year's Matariki celebrations is Matariki He Renga Waka, Matariki for everyone. There are three elements to Matariki: remembering those who are no longer with us, celebrating who we are today, and then looking to the future. But what does Matariki mean to the rest of the Pacific? I sat down with Chief Advisor Mātauranga Matariki Professor Rangi Mātāmua to find out.
8: Matariki is found right throughout Polynesia, right throughout the Pacific, and in fact, as a celebration, those group of stars are the oldest, best recorded group of stars in human history, and many celebrations from around the world are connected to the visibility of those stars. So we took Matariki, heading a waka, means no matter who you are, where you're from, you can moor your canoe, find a connection to Matariki. And so the English translation is basically, it's not a literal translation. We've taken the word for everyone. So while it does find its origins in Polynesian celebrations and Pacifica celebrations and Māori celebrations, it's for everyone to celebrate.
6: And I follow you online. I know you've been beyond Aotearoa for Matariki festivities lately. Can you tell me a little bit about what you've been up to in the Pacific Islands?
8: Last year, Tahiti Nui had their first inaugural Matariki holiday. 2 years ago, we were invited to by the Tahitian government to talk to them about how we established the holiday. And we went in and we spoke to government. And then we got back. It was only a few days later that we received an email to say that they'd passed a bill to establish it as a holiday in Tahiti Nui. And we went back over in November. And I loved it. I love that. One of the wonderful things that I learned from Tahiti is the element of celebration. They have the ceremony, but they came together to celebrate dancing, singing, music, feasting, spending time together. I really learned a lot about the importance of ensuring that while it is a moment to celebrate in ceremony and reflect, it's also a moment to celebrate, and let's not be shy about celebrating.
6: I know some people might think or might say that Matariki is just an Aotearoa Māori celebration. What's your thoughts on that?
8: I think that what has happened is as we across the Pacific have become very Christianized throughout our history, that we left in the past many of our practices, and the ceremonies and the celebrations that we look to today are mostly Christian. Easter, Christmas, those types of celebrations, and they're wonderful celebrations, and I don't mean to diminish those, but the celebration preceded all of those throughout the entire Pacific region, and particularly in Polynesia. And I would say ceremony that when they traveled, they took it with them and established it and related it to the environment. So I think because Aotearoa has established the holiday first and there's been so much momentum around it, it's wonderful to see, but it'd be wrong to think that it belongs to Aotearoa. In fact, much of the ceremony that we enact today, we got the courage to do that by going and observing our relations in Hawaii when they celebrate Makahiki. We had a record of the celebration, but we're not practicing. They were practicing. In fact, what occurred and became a holiday, much of its origin is back into our relations across Polynesia.
6: That was another thing I wanted to touch on, is when it comes to other countries establishing public holidays for Matariki, how important is it that each of these island nations rediscovers its own local Matariki stories or traditions rather than just adopting what Hawaii, Tahiti or New Zealand is doing?
8: What I do, and particularly in my roles, I try to encourage people to look at their localised knowledge, because the diversity in our culture is not a weakness, it's a strength, right? And it gives the beautiful flavours and colours. And the principles are the same. The underlying principles about people gathering and feasting and celebrating in the new year. But the way that it's done is slightly different. That gives it a richness that connects people to that place.
6: And to finish off, if you could leave Pacific people with one thought or message as they look up to the stars this year, what would it be?
8: Like the ocean connects us, the sky connects us, and we are connected to each other. And these are unusual, difficult times for many of us, that we need each other more than we probably understand. We are all related, come from the same place, and we actually come from the stars. And I think a way that we renew our connection to each other and to our environment and to our culture, our language, our past and our future is by these observations. And I would love to see every Pacific nation having a holiday for Matariki. I think that would be, pretty big lofty ideas, right? But the movement started and I really hope that that continues on.
6: Thank you so much for your time, Professor, and kia manuia koe te ia Matariki. Donald Trump's new ambassador to New Zealand has taken office. US Ambassador Jared Novelli, a businessman and sports team owner, says he has big ambitions for the Pacific, especially from the commercial angle. Kaya Selby reports.
18: It was at his Senate confirmation hearing in March where Jared Novelli promised that every American business in the Pacific would have a friend in Wellington. The Trump administration has made no secret of its commercial ambitions in the Blue Pacific, from fishing to defence tech to deep sea mining. Jared Novelli made no secret of it either.
19: Critical minerals, and particularly in the Cooks, is either 1A or 1B of my priorities. Take something like cobalt. Just so happens that the Cook Islands is one of the richest, most vastest resources of that in their EEZ on the seabed floor. It is something that would be transformative for the Cook Islands.
18: Mr. Novelli says it will be at the top of his priority list.
19: I am the inaugural U.S. ambassador to the Cook Islands. I'm going to take that very seriously. I'm going to spend quite a bit of time in the Cook Islands. I've lived down in Australia for 8 years. I have a place in Hawaii. I've been to Fiji a number of times. I've been to New Zealand a number of times. I have a love and respect for the Polynesian people in a way that I don't know as normal.
18: It'll be his job to communicate the Trump administration's agenda to Pacific Island countries and try to get them on side. He refers to this job with a real urgency that comes from what he regards as the existential danger of the Chinese presence.
19: The U.S. is a Pacific nation. China has made no bones about that they want a base in the Pacific. They want expanded presence there. The responsible thing for me to do as a good friend to the Pacific Islanders that I speak to is make sure that they realize that there can be strings attached, that they know what a debt trap is.
18: But the traditional support role that the US once played to counter China worldwide has backslid. The US has decimated its aid budget under Trump while pushing free market reforms in third world countries as an alternative. The ambassador calls it a disruption.
19: What's happened in the reorganization of the State Department means that we're gonna look at different ways to do things. But there are lots of opportunities that we can come up with to benefit other countries besides just handing them aid. You know, there's the teach a man to fish versus give him a fish. But one of the things that I'm wanting to focus on are, because remittances are so important in a lot of these Pacific Island countries, and the interest rates on that or the fees on that are so high, I want to look to try and see how I can reduce those.
18: Jared Novelli is also the ambassador to Niue and Samoa. He's expected to start travelling around the Pacific within the month.
6: The Northern Marianas are in clean-up mode after Super Typhoon Barvi tore through the southern island of Rota. Its mayor, Aubrey Hocog, says more than half of the structures on the island sustained some form of damage, leaving locals to sift through the carnage that used to be their homes. Atereano Materiki has more.
20: The Category 5 typhoon tore through the so-called Friendly Island, leaving a huge mess to clean up. The Special Assistant for Homeland Security Emergency Management, Clement Bermudez, says he is in constant contact with the Mayor of Rota, Aubrey Hocog, to help clear and fix key infrastructure like the power generator at the Rota Health Centre, the airport, roads and especially the ports.
21: During Senlakua, the West Harbour was really damaged, and we could imagine the extent this time. It's quite devastating for Rota because, you know, commercial vessels go through there for most of their resupply. East Harbour is pending the assessment because of, you know, Mobile is there, and that's where the tanker comes in to refuel Rota.
20: Marianas Press journalist reported from the home of Teresa Lazama, a Sinapalo 2 resident whose roof flew off during the typhoon.
7: This is the worst typhoon. It's a very strong. It's not the same for the past Sinlaco. This one is a very, very super typhoon. Look what happened for my house. For how many years it's been having a super typhoon, only this time got break.
20: Fortunately, Miss Lazama evacuated to a friend's home before the typhoon. She gave a message for all her fellow Rota Islanders.
7: Oh, to all the people of Rota, we're sorry, but anyway, all of us, we have a lot of damage in here this time. Please help us.
20: Another Rota resident, Perry James Meskin, told Marianas Press how scary it was during the typhoon.
2: A lot of stuff went down. Our washer flew, dryer, or even our freezers flew, everything. Even the trees in the back broke down and fell on our cars. It's crazy.
20: Mr. Bermudez says it is a blessing that no one was killed, a fact that surprised stateside support workers who have come to help.
21: He was really baffled that there was no fatality. That goes to the people heeding the warnings, preparing and seeking shelter and then staying in place when we issue that advisory.
20: Mr. Bermudez tells residents to be patient, be humble, grateful, and help each other as they move forward.
21: We were recovering, now we're responding. It affects everybody at the individual level, but I think as a community, we can overcome this challenge again, and we'll do it together as a Sinamai, and we are definitely stronger than we were.
6: The first Pacific woman to be awarded a Rhodes Scholarship has recently returned to Auckland from the University of Oxford with her doctorate. Dr. K.D. Aimiti Ma'ia'i was conferred her PhD from Oxford last month for her research on bananas. Titled Fa'i Pacifica, Regional Architectural Development in a Changing Pacific 1915-1975, her research examines how a single crop became central to power and politics across the Pacific. Susanna Suisuiki spoke with Dr. KD and began by asking her what it was like being a doctoral candidate at the University of Oxford.
3: It's been an emotional sort of time finishing and sort of going there and being somewhere that is, you know, the architecture's different, the people are different, the values are very different, the weather's very different, you know, being actually the opposite of where your comfort zone is. It was a really, you're sort of thrust out into this crazy world and sort of reflecting on that experience. And then, you know, even when I was in the Pacific for my research and sort of being in Samoa and Fiji and talking to people, it's sort of an emotional. It was never just an academic experience, you know. Mm-hmm. It was a lot more than that.
22: Yeah, I was gonna ask. Did you ever find it ironic with you studying Pacific resistance in a country whose history is heavily steeped in global dominance?
3: Yeah, it's the most ironic, thing. And you know, like I've said it quite a few times before. It's the belly of the beast. You know, when you think about colonial administrators in the Pacific or research in the Pacific, research about the Pacific that impacts the Pacific. All of the colonial administrators were trained at Oxford. You know, I was in the same colleges as some of the people that that went around the Pacific, became administrators and did some pretty terrible things. And so it was a funny sort of personal thing being there, being like, oh, I'm doing something quite the opposite. Mm. But I think when I was deciding about going and deciding about what I was going to study and sort of how I was going to handle myself there, you know, like who I was going to be there, I think I thought about it of I'm going to really work hard and study the best at the thing, you know, the thing that I'm really interested in and what the Pacific stories on Pacific terms. And I'm going to play that game and I'm going to do it the best and really show them, you know, that it's the, I don't have to cut corners. I don't have to be any less specific. I don't have to think about things in a less specific way, which was sort of how I tried to make myself be up for the cup there, I suppose, or sort of going, no, this is, you know, I'll fine. You want me to do this, I'll do it. And then you have to listen to me. You know, there's no more you can't ignore Pacific stories when you've followed the rules they've told you to follow, and it's still you're still coming out with the same Pacific story, which is how I tried to approach it.
22: With that approach in mind, Katie, how did that lead you into researching bananas?
3: So just before my grandfather passed away, he wrote an autobiography called The Samoan Odyssey. And in it, there was this photo of my grandmother back in Samoa holding this ginormous bunch of bananas. And my uncle was crawling around at her knees. And I asked them, I said, what's this? I've never seen this photo before. And he explained that, and my grandmother, they both explained that when they went back to Samoa for my grandfather to work in the hospital there, the banana scheme was in force and he wanted to contribute to it. And so he started talking about all of these bananas and I thought, I have no idea, absolutely no idea what he was talking about. I didn't know that Samoa exported bananas to New Zealand. I didn't know that anyone could just ship off their bananas. I didn't know any of it. So I sort of kept it in the back of my head. And then as I was going through my honours year, I started looking at New Zealand foreign affairs and the Pacific, New Zealand international relations, and the way that Pacific development plays out, what Pacific people want out of development, and often what Pacific people receive from the sort of global development machine. And so when I went to Oxford, I was originally going to do it in development studies, but they wouldn't let me in to the development studies program because there was no Pacific specialist. So I ended up pivoting into history and was supervised by James Ballach, who a lot of people know for the New Zealand Wars work. And he agreed to take me on as a student despite not knowing anything about the Pacific himself. And so I sort of went through the motions of trying to figure out what my project was going to be. And then I thought, oh, that's right, the bananas. Why don't I really look into the bananas? And then through the bananas, it sort of became this bigger project about agriculture and agricultural development and what agriculture means to the Pacific.
6: Kiribati Language Week was marked in New Zealand under the theme Strive Diligently to Fulfil Our Responsibilities and Uphold Our Kiribati Identity. Across Aotearoa, communities celebrated E Kiribati language and culture through cultural performances, cooking classes, youth gatherings and other events. Coco Lance sat down with Roy Burnett, a Pacific Studies doctoral candidate based in Tamaki, who has been on her own journey learning Te Taitai ni Kiribati.
1: For Burnett, reconnecting with her language didn't happen growing up. Born in Australia and raised away from Kiribati, she says it wasn't until she spent 2 years living and volunteering in her mother's homeland that she truly began to understand and speak her language.
4: I didn't grow up understanding my language. So I was born in Australia and we grew up away from Kiribati. But it wasn't until I was a bit older and I actually went back to Kiribati and I was living and working there for 2 years. And that's when I actually learnt the language.
1: Now based in Tāmaki Makaurau, Burnett is helping other young e Kiribati reconnect with their language through online classes. She says while many learners do begin feeling nervous about speaking, they've become more confident by learning together. Burnett also hopes people will look beyond the way Kiribati is often portrayed. She says while climate change is a reality, it should not be the only story told about the nation.
4: Growing up, I guess it was just sort of seeing the way that media would always portray Kiribati, and even now that I'm sort of in the research space, I see it all the time too in terms of articles and research that gets done in Kiribati. And I think there's a common perception that we are a vulnerable island. Obviously, we're experiencing the impacts of climate change, so that's not to deny the reality, but I think it's the way that we're always being talked about can kind of frame us in deficit ways. And so, yeah, we're always sort of talked about in terms of our smallness or our vulnerability to the impacts of climate change. For me, I think it's about also recognising that we've been there for a very long time. So Kiribati has, and Kiribati people have been there for thousands of years. We've always been able to navigate, you know, environmental change, social change. And so I think it's important when, you know, we talk about our places that we also remember that we have those strengths and we've been there for a long time. And I always like to challenge it and say, I think we're still going to be there.
1: As part of her PhD thesis at the University of Auckland, Burnett's researching traditional Kiribati knowledge surrounding menstruation and reproductive health. She says Indigenous knowledge is often overlooked in mainstream research, despite the valuable lessons that it offers. And for Burnett, this year's Language Week theme carries a meaning that reaches far beyond its English translation.
4: The word karanatiang has such a deeper meaning behind it, and it really literally means to take a breath. And so tiang can be translated as, you know, the wind, the breath, or the spirit. So to me, karanatiang means to just always, in whatever you do, always take a breath and take in the spirit.
6: That's Tangata o Te Moana for this week. For all episodes, head over to rnz.co.nz/Pacific. We're also on Spotify, Apple and iHeartRadio. 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
9: Atamarie, welcome to Hymns on Sunday. I'm Robin Jackery. The season of Matariki has begun, the Maori New Year. Matariki marks the midwinter rising of a cluster of stars, also known as the Pleiades. It's a time to gather with family and friends to reflect on the past, celebrate the present, and plan for the future. We'll touch on some of those Matariki themes in today's selection of hymns. To begin the programme, here's a beautiful setting of the Lord's Prayer in Te Reo Māori.

The choir of St Paul's Cathedral in Wellington, directed by Michael Stewart and accompanied by organist Richard Appley. That setting of the Lord's Prayer was by Huia Beattie and Anglican Archbishop Brown Turay. Shirley Murray wrote this next hymn in 1990 to mark Waitangi Day, but it goes well at any time of the year. Where mountains rise to open skies, your name, O God, is echoed far.

Shirley Murray's words, set there to a tune by Vernon Griffiths. We heard the choir of St Paul's Cathedral in Wellington again, along with participants in a hymn fest recorded a few years back by RNZ. A setting of Psalm 67 next. God be merciful unto us, and bless us, and show us the light of his countenance.

0: That's the choir of Sheffield Cathedral with a setting of Psalm 67. The music was by Edward Bairstow, who was a 20th century English organist and composer, mainly of church music. You're listening to Hymns on Sunday. Have a look at the webpage at rnz.co.nz for a list of today's hymns, and you'll find the words there as well. We don't know who wrote the words of our next hymn, E Te Ariki, but Wipatena Te Pairi is the composer of the melody. Here's the 1999 New Zealand Secondary Students Choir.
1: Toru Wha.

E te riki. Roger Stevenson conducted the 1999 New Zealand Secondary Students Choir there. Isaac Watts' hymn, Give to Our God Immortal Praise, is based on verses from Psalm 136. Here are some words from the hymn. He built the earth, he spread the sky, and fixed the starry lights on high. Wonders of grace to God belong. Repeat his mercies in your song.

Give to our God immortal praise, sung there by the Coventry Singers to the tune Warrington. This tune was written in the 1780s by English minister Ralph Harrison. Like Isaac Watts, Harrison came from a dissenter or nonconformist background, and the tune's named after Warrington Academy, which was the nonconformist college where he studied. A 20th century hymn now, and this one's by American Lutheran minister Herb Brokering. Earth and All Stars is sung by the choir of Grace Cathedral, San Francisco. Listen out for some interesting sound effects at the beginning of the fourth verse.

That's the choir of Grace Cathedral, San Francisco, with Herb Brokering's hymn, Earth and All Stars. Time for some brass band music now. We'll hear the Upper Norwood Salvation Army Band play Great is Thy Faithfulness.

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Our AM service will continue in a few moments on 9700 kilohertz in the 31 metre band. 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

0: RNZ Pacific News, Nisa Yandara. I'm Seo Manu Ulalema Mai Te Vamta Fai. The Australian Centre for International Justice has raised concern over Fiji's human rights record in the wake of the signing of two agreements with Australia. The centre says it is deeply concerned that Australia is expanding defence and security ties with Fiji, despite unresolved allegations of torture, ill treatment and custodial violence by the Fijian military. It also says it represents a Fijian torture survivor abused by members of the Fiji military. The centre says where there are credible concerns that a state's security forces have committed serious human rights violations, defence cooperation should be subject to robust human rights conditions. The US has announced a $30 million US dollar investment to deploy Starlink satellite access across Papua New Guinea. The SpaceX-owned service recently gained a licence to operate in PNG. Johnny Blades has more.
1: Starlink's low-orbit service is proving to be versatile in PNG's diverse geography, which presents many barriers to internet and radio communications. The US charge d'affaires in PNG, Alex Berenberg, calls the technology transformational. He says the investment will help bring high-speed, low-latency internet to parts of the country that have been cut off from the digital world. The rollout of infrastructure will reportedly prioritise health clinics, schools and government offices.
0: The judges in New Zealand's Kiri Te Kanawa Song Quest are describing this year's winner as a truly inspiring talent. 19-year-old countertenor Samuel Mataele from Auckland, who is Tongan, took the top prize.

0: We're at one end of the Indo-Pacific, they're at the other end of the Indo-Pacific. We have different perspectives from where we sit in the Indo-Pacific region around what's in our immediate vicinity, and sharing that information is really important.
1: Mr. Modi departed Auckland on Saturday night after speaking at a supporters' meeting. In world news, the total number of deaths from the two earthquakes that hit Venezuela last month has risen to more than 4,000. Thousands of people are still missing, with search efforts still underway. Health officials in Congo say Ebola cases have risen to over 1,800, with nearly 650 deaths. The health ministry is trying to resolve a dispute with emergency workers who say they have gone unpaid for more than a month and face worsening working conditions. One of Spain's deadliest wildfires on record has killed at least 12 people. Andalusia's Health and Emergencies Minister Antonio Sanz says the fire was complex and rapid, and most or even all of the victims may have been foreign nationals. These tourists say they were lucky to get out alive.
2: We only just escaped the fires last night. We had to go back on the rural roads, and yeah, it was quite terrifying, really.
3: We've been told we probably can't go back tonight, so we'll go to Mahaka and try and get a hotel.
1: A sustained heat wave with temperatures of around 40 degrees has caused wildfires across southern Europe this summer. The BBC reports the fire has now been contained, and authorities said it burned through about 7,000 hectares of land. In sport, it wasn't a good weekend for Pacific Island teams competing in two separate world rugby competitions. The Flying Fijians were thrashed 73 points to 8 by England, who scored 11 tries in Liverpool on Sunday morning in their Nations Championship match. In the Tier 2 Nations Cup, Manu Samoa were beaten 33-12 by Georgia, and Tonga was beaten 32-19 by Spain. All Blacks assistant coach Fa'alongo Tana Umanga is stoked that Will Jordan's finally eclipsed the team's try-scoring record that was held by a former teammate. Jordan broke Doug Howlett's 19-year record on Saturday night, scoring three tries in New Zealand's 47-17 win against Italy. Fa'alongo himself scored 36 tries in his 74 tests.
4: It's amazing. You know, I played a lot of rugby with Doug Howlett, and I didn't think that record would be broken, and you know, it's a testament that it's been going for so long.
1: Meanwhile, Argentina's completed a 35-21 over Wales to complete round two of the inaugural Nations Championship, with France, England, Ireland and South Africa also winning matches. And England are through to the Football World Cup semi-finals after beating Norway 2-1 in Miami yesterday. Jude Bellingham scored both England's goals, with the winner coming early in the 30-minute extra time period after the teams were locked 1-1 at full time. On the TVNZ Plus broadcast, Bellingham praised the team's attitude.
5: Character and perseverance, even when things weren't working. We found a way to win the game again, whether it's in 90, 120. We'll get everything we've got. You saw that there. Whoever was ready to come on came on and smashed it. So, yeah, so proud of this team once again, and a World Cup semi-final.
1: England will play Argentina in Atlanta on Wednesday after Argentina beat Switzerland 3-1 in extra time. That's your latest RNZ Pacific News and Sport. 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
12: Bulurunaka, I'm Josiah Nanunga, based in Fiji.
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12: And this is Pacific Prepared. 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
12: On today's show, farming in Fiji is changing fast as communities and villages respond to climate change impacts.
13: And some of the impacts from the 2024 Vanuatu earthquake, and they might not be as visible, but they lasted just as long, especially for farmers.
12: That's all coming up. This is Pacific Prepared.
14: Disaster is part of our life, and recovering is also part of our life.
15: As you see, they're smiling despite the devastation. That's how we are.
16: You are listening to Pacific Prepared.
13: Almost half of Pacific Islanders do some kind of farming, whether that's for themselves or a slightly larger farm, and that includes livestock and fishing and forestry, Joe.
12: Yeah, Fred, in Fiji, an estimated 36% of the working age population is employed in agriculture. But this number is even higher if we also, you know, incorporate or include part-time farmers, as well as village and subsistence food production. And when I say part-time farmers, this could be those who work in offices from Monday to Friday, and they engage in farming on Saturday or over the weekend.
13: Gotcha, yeah, rightio. Mm. But as of now, one of the main challenges these farmers are facing is changing weather patterns and rising sea levels.
12: Absolutely, I concur. And even the Agriculture Minister in Fiji, Fred, also acknowledged the fact that climate change and its impacts on the sector is among the many challenges that the ministry is trying to address right now, right across Fiji.
13: Yeah, this is actually really important as Fiji continues to improve the quality of its produce for export to overseas markets.
12: More into this, we will hear from the Minister for Agriculture, Waterways and Sugar, Mr. Tomasi Tonambona. Let's take a listen. You've been with the ministry for decades now, and I'm sure that you've noticed a lot of changes in terms of how our farmers right now, right across Fiji, are trying to adapt to the changing weather patterns. What are some of the changes you've noticed over the past few years as compared to the present or the current agricultural situation in Fiji?
17: We've had quite a number of very obvious changes, those that we can easily see and we can easily feel. Those that had been seen in our crop yields. One, we had seen the rainfall pattern had changed quite a lot. In previous years, we used to have very marked rainy seasons and dry season. They normally come with low temperatures and even humidity in the weather and hotter months. Mm. Now that had changed a lot. We've seen now that we can have continuous rain right throughout the year. It's very difficult to predict our rainy season. We've also had situations where the intensity of rain is heavy that you'll probably get in a very short period of time an equivalent of what we normally have as a rainfall over a number of months. Now, that has had a lot of effect on crop yield simply because there are certain crops that needs very well-drained soil, and we oftentimes have to plan out on the drainage programs that we have. This had affected a lot of the crops that we used to grow on flats simply because there are oftentimes difficulties faced when we try to drain flatlands, especially when our flatlands are closer to rivers and also to the sea. Now, rain normally comes with soil erosion and a lot of siltations in our rivers. A lot of siltations is caused by the farming systems upstream those that don't really follow recommended farming systems. And what normally happens is we have a lot of silt deposits in our rivers. This makes a lot of rivers very shallow, and especially when we have on the river mouths, when they are shallow, we are bound to have a lot of flooding on the flats, simply because we cannot drain excess water coming down from our hills. And that again causes a lot of water logging, and a lot of our crops, especially in the tropics, don't grow well on waterlogged conditions. So a lot of crops don't normally perform when we have waterlogging lands. One that's also been very obvious is the rising sea level. Rising sea level had also in the past have situations where a lot of saltwater intrusion has been coming into lands that used to be used for cropping. We have had in the past, especially in our sugarcane land area, where we have sort of a seawall which are made to be access roads, and that's also to prevent saltwater coming into sugarcane fields. In the past, because of the rising sea level, a lot of these seawalls are not performing what's required to be achieved from those seawalls. So there's quite a lot of land that used to be on the sugarcane. Now we have not been able to be producing from those flatlands close to the sea. We've also seen oftentimes that the high temperatures that we get, we seem to be getting sometime in the year very high temperatures that has a lot of precipitation, and there's a lot of water being precipitated from soil surfaces, and what happens is that a lot of our crops will be requiring water, and if they are not provided with the requirements for water, the yield also normally drops. Now, the whole, what we used to have a season, very much affected by these changing climatic conditions and weather pattern. So because we have a lot of crops that are very seasonal, this changing weather pattern becomes a changing season. So sometimes we cannot really decide for the market what we can produce, simply because the season is already changing. So those are very obvious things that we are currently seeing. So what happens, we normally see some of our tree crops that normally bear fruits due to, you know, the seasonal variation. We oftentimes have some of those seasons where our fruit trees are not bearing, simply because of the variation of seasons that we are currently have. I think those are the basic areas where we are now noting the differences in the changing climatic condition. But we had tried to use technologies to address these problems that we face. One in particular is the use of protected agriculture, where cell and cloth and other technologies have been used. They come with cost. It'll probably also come with certain species and varieties. They will come with some needs of, you know, science to support the technologies that we use. But we, time and again, we will be losing out on some of the traditional varieties and species that we have. We have the taste that a lot of people prefer. And we are trying to the best of our ability how we can address this changing climatic condition to assist us in maintaining what we used to produce in the past.
18: Honourable Minister, before we wrap up, last words to our resilient farmers in Fiji, not only in Fiji, right across the Pacific, about the need to keep on keeping on despite these challenges.
17: Thank you. I know it is very, very important that we know that challenging times are coming. There are situations where we will need to be coordinating and working together with our partners. We are led to believe that working together will lead us to be able to address or mitigate the effect of climate change. One thing that is very obvious in Fiji is that we are also experiencing a lot of weeds, pests and diseases that comes with climate change, and that is why it is important for us to be very current with the people that we work with. It's always good to meet and understand those that are coming to us with information and advice on climate change and the impact climate change can do to our production systems. I think in the past when we heard about climate change, we were not prepared and we thought that it was something that people were just talking about. Now that we realizing that it's here to stay, I think we should be working on strategies on how we could put everything together. We should be working together as one, and we should also be listening and asking for advices from those who can assist us. We know that science can provide some solution. We also know that experiences can provide us with some knowledge that can assist us in mitigating the effect of climate change.
18: A timely advice from the Agriculture Minister about the need for farmers in Fiji to collaborate and work together with the relevant authorities, the Ministry of Agriculture, and about the need to inculcate traditional knowledge and what we've known and understand so far about improving the agriculture sector, particularly improving the quality of the produce that farmers usually put on the table to feed our markets, and the potential to export their produce to international markets. And that was the Agriculture Minister, Minister for Agriculture, Waterways and Sugar in Fiji, Mr. Tomasi Tunambuna. We truly appreciate for setting aside his time to be heard on Pacific Prepared right here on ABC Radio Australia. Sir, Vinaka Wakalevu, thank you so much for your time.
17: Naka, and I wish citizen of the Pacific the very best on what we do and what we will encounter, more so how we can collaborate more in the future. Vinaka.
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18: There's a lot of things that you can see after an earthquake. It could be a crack in a building wall, or even maybe worse, like maybe the building has collapsed and there's rubble all over the ground, Fred.
13: Whatever it is, you see all these things and eventually they're cleared up or repaired. But there's also lots of effects and impacts that we can't really see. And one of these is people's jobs.
18: And after the 7.3 magnitude earthquake in Vanuatu in 2024, they experienced all of these things, including the impact on jobs. as one farmer and market stallholder explained to Pacific Prepared recently.
19: My name is Siapa Mako and I'm from Tana.
13: What sort of experiences have you had with natural disasters?
19: With natural disasters, yeah, we've gone through many natural disasters, and especially the earthquake that hit Vanuatu, and we've been come along like we haven't sailed for months, and we've been staying back at home, and we've been go through many problems like our kids for school fees, and like many of the local farmers here in Vanuatu, we just sell inside the market house to earn money for living. So many of us went through difficulties. Yeah.
13: So you couldn't sell anything straight after the earthquake in December?
19: No, we can't come and sell here. So we have to wait until we are advised to come back to the market house. Yeah.
13: And how many months was that for you?
19: 5 months,
13: It's a long time, yeah.
19: Yeah.
13: So how did you earn money in that time?
19: We have to stay back at home. We have to manage to find a way so that we can earn money. Some of us, we live near the roadside, so we have to build small shelters so that we can sell along the roadside to earn money for living. Yeah.
13: We're at your stall at the moment in the market in Vanuatu in Port Vila, and you're selling dried vegetables and fruit here.
19: Yeah, we're selling the fencing product. This is value added. It's the fencing product. Yeah.
13: And so, I mean, that must have taken a long time to build up all of your stock again and to be able to get it ready to sell, right?
19: Yes. Yes, it's a bit a long time. Yeah.
13: Now you're back to normal?
19: Yes, at this point in time, maybe I'm going to say, yes, we're back to normal again. Yeah.
13: And you must have seen a lot of cyclones over your life too, in Vanuatu as well?
19: Yes, yes, we've been facing a lot of cyclones, yeah.
13: What were your experience with those?
19: The cyclones? Cyclones, the experience is that cyclones, it's much more damage than the earthquake. So it takes us a long time, long period of time to stay at home. And we find very hard to feed our families, yeah. And the kids. So we have to find a way so that we can make money for our living. Yeah, because some of us migrate to Port Vila. Yeah.
13: And when there is a disaster happening or it's happened, do you tune into the radio to get information? Like, how do you do that? How do you get the best information?
19: Okay. At first, yeah, we have to listen to the radio, but nowadays, mobile phone. So we get the information through the mobile phones, yeah.
13: So that's where you get it from most of the time?
19: Yes.
13: And are you like listening to something on your phone, or are you just getting it off like social media, or?
19: When the disaster, during the disaster, we have to go, we go through the phone for information, yeah.
13: And are you listening to the radio on the phone, or how does that work, no?
19: Yes, yes, we use phone, radio as well, okay. Yeah.
13: So, but if you can listen to the radio, is that the first thing that you do, or how do you figure that out?
19: If the phone is not working, and we have to hear from somebody else, to get information. Especially like me living outside the town. Yeah, I come far away from roundabout, that's too far from the town, yeah.
20: If you had one opinion to raise to the government, what will it be?
19: Maybe like a vendor in the market. My concern to the government is that when after the disaster, because the ladies is sitting in the market, especially we raise money here too, for a living. So I think the government should be aware of the disaster and must do something quickly to help us, the market vendors.
13: Thank you, Thomas.
19: You're welcome.
13: Thanks to one of the storeholders from the markets in central Port Vila there in Vanuatu for speaking to Pacific Prepared. What are some of the other less obvious impacts from disasters that you've seen, Joe? You've had a lot of experience in this.
18: Well, Fred, I haven't encountered the most severe earthquake as such, the one that happened in Vanuatu way back in 2024. But the most common ones that I've ever encountered in Fiji were tropical cyclones, flooding, even tsunami along the coast. And some of the less obvious impacts that I've noticed and experienced, you know, how people, those who were impacted, trying to cope mentally after a disaster. It's hard when you see people lost their belongings, lost their somethings or the materials they treasure. For example, their homes, their livestock, even farms, knowing that their sweat for ever sacrifices for months have just gone to waste after, for example, flooding, washing away crops and other vegetables that were planted along the riverbank. And still at the market in Port Vila, we spoke with someone. Well, Fred and the team from VBTC spoke with someone from the council who oversees the market to find out what the experiences were with disasters in Vanuatu. Let's listen.
0: Okay, me and Bule Bernard, Mr. Osawan, Municipal Warden Law, we work with VBTC. Me and Emblomi, Berna, Bule, we work also one warden or PBCC. Yeah.
21: His name is Putre Pena, and he works at a warden at PBCC, Port Vila City Council. One of the disasters where you've been looking is where?
0: Okay, I'm not sure you've been looking, I'm sure you've been looking, I've been happening in 2024, yes. Climate change ma solo vota erosion by the level yes man of some stop chair the human eye the fishing for what
21: what he's seeing like the most one the earthquake that's what he's seen and sort of the rising level point all around Vanuatu
13: the sea level
21: sea level rising
13: And when there is a disaster how does radio help him?
21: Time got one disaster. How na radio help you? Radio. Yeah.
0: Okay, give me more information. Awareness, doctor. Ona we say, blow. For example, she got a tidal wave. One of them, say awareness. She can win before la. Even a cyclone. One of them, got awareness. Radio give more information. Wins.
21: So what he said that radio that it plays a huge role, like giving awareness to the people of something about to happen, like tsunami or cyclone,
13: And does he listen to it during a disaster?
21: You listen to him during the disaster, no more?
0: Radio? Yeah. No, I listen to them. I need to listen to them. You see, he's talking about the TV. Yes, I listen to radio. Yeah.
21: He listens to radio and also watch TVs at the same time for disaster and other purposes. Okay. Yeah.
13: And just in terms of like how is he feeling in general about Vanuatu in terms of disasters, are you feeling safe or?
21: After all disaster, you start to get stuck. You feel him say you miss safe or?
0: I feel say you miss safe. Yes. Yeah.
21: He feels like Vanuatu is not it's not safe.
13: Oh, yeah. Why not?
21: Why?
0: From you miss up look all you start change or all the day so. And it's just a stagger, but you must be saving one. Yeah. So, say you will work today, change, huh? So, when it's just a stagger, so you must be, for example, cyclone. Can let's see when you got a dry season or something.
21: What he says, like Vanuatu, for example, Vanuatu in the Pacific is a country that is well known for natural disasters, every time, So, we don't feel safe anymore, like. Earthquake, that just shook everybody for
13: How does that make him feel then, feeling unsafe? How does he feel about his own country being so vulnerable?
21: So how do you feel where country be vulnerable, Osama?
0: Have you won him?
21: So? I'm vulnerable in a safe, Osama.
0: Ah, okay. So you must serve me those women, but me, Osama, say, you must know what you could do, you know what you listen, yes.
21: He said the main thing is for us to just look after each other and try many as ways as possible to stay safe at all times.
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18: Coming to an end of another episode of Pacific Prepared, thank you so much, Pinaka Wakalebo, for always listening or tuning in. And we've trust that you've learned a lot from the stories, the Talanoa, that we've compiled so far early this year.
13: Joe, thank you so much for your help this week, and thanks for listening to another episode of Pacific Prepared as always. But it's good to be back in our normal positions on the screens instead of traveling. Yeah. So. But yeah, it's good to be back.
18: Yeah, it's my pleasure, Fred. And thank you for you and the team at ABCID for having me co-host the Pacific Prepared. Very important in the Pacific about the need to be always prepared for any disaster and the need to adapt to the impacts of climate change. I'll talk to you again, same time, same place next week. Until then, do take care. Be disaster ready and Nisa Mwadamanda.
13: Venaka. Thanks, Joe.
18: Venaka.
13: This show was made on the lands of the peoples of Stony Creek Nation in Lutruwita, Tasmania. Also the people of the Vanua Uviti. Pacific Prepared is supported with funding from the Australian Government's Department of Foreign Affairs and Trade. Any views expressed do not necessarily represent those of the Australian Government. It's produced and distributed in partnership with Radio Australia and networks across the Pacific, including Radio New Zealand Pacific, National Broadcasting Corporation of Papua New Guinea, Palau Wave Radio, Fijian Broadcasting Corporation, Samoa National Radio 2AP, Solomon Islands Broadcasting Corporation, and Tonga Broadcasting Commission. My name's Fred Hooper, and thanks to my co-host in Fiji, Josiah Nunga. Please share any information you've learned today, and stay safe. This has been Pacific Prepared.

0: Kalaflava from Aotearoa, New Zealand. This is news in Samoa for Radio New Zealand Pacifica. But first, the headlines. Hipkins welcomes New Zealand and India partnership, but warns of potential consequences. New Zealand must consider cost of joining Pacific Defence Alliance, says expert. And in sport, it's a pass mark for all the All Blacks, but coach Dave Rennie says they will need to do better to beat Ireland. This is the details in Samoa. Te ao maria, talani mai a te rani sila, mōre lei tioni sila pāseka. 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Springboks, Africa, Celtic, Eon on scores, I'm a woman, tell my wife, if I put a bully, I'll fight, what was fighting a woman with a Scotland, in a man, my low fast for lure, in a little full value in Pretoria. I remember Samoa, Safai, in a Georgia, Tosu Tosu Malilu, and I'll tell you about the World Rugby Nations Cup, e ulava sa mo mokolo sia le len skoare mo fnua il Malaya Estadio Sausalito vina del Mar i Chile. Tala nani aso. Fai lo so an alofa ma ye maru yaro aso. That's news in Samoan from Aotearoa New Zealand. For Radio New Zealand, Pasifika, show kindness and happy day.
1: Pakalofa lahi atu. Kia ora ana. 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

0: RNZ Pacific News, te ao manuia, am seo manu ulalima mai te evam tau whai. Australia's Minister for Pacific Island Affairs says China has damaged its standing in the region by test firing a nuclear-capable intercontinental missile into the South Pacific. Pat Conroy says the response from across the Pacific has sent a clear message to China.
1: It has hurt China's standing in our region. You just have to look at the response from Pacific nations, from the Prime Minister of the Solomon Islands saying that it's not an act of a friend, to comments from the Fiji and the Papua New Guinea government, the President of Palau, the Prime Minister of Tuvalu.
0: China has said the missile test was a routine arrangement consistent with international law. Fiji police say 76 recently recovered parcels have tested positive for cocaine. The parcels were found in the Lau group Gamea, Gandavu and Beka. The Fiji police force is liaising with the Australian Federal Police to ascertain the parcels' source and destination. Savu Savu police were deployed last Tuesday to recover a clear plastic containing white substances believed to be illicit drugs found washed ashore on Amena Island. Meanwhile, police have seized a farm in Karavutu with more than 5,000 plants believed to be marijuana. The youngest ever winner of New Zealand's most prestigious opera singing contest says it was a full-on family effort preparing for the event. Tonga 19-year-old Samuel Mataele is also the only countertenor to ever win the Kiri Te Kanawa Song Quest. Sarah Marlham was runner-up at Saturday's grand final gala, with Samuel Downs third. Samuel Mataele told RNZ's Culture 101 that the competition was all-consuming.
2: The preparation is intense and immense. It's hours of practice with me and my singing teacher, my mother who runs me to and from rehearsals, my aunts and uncles who also drop me off and say prayers for me.
0: Samuel Mataele plans to use his $50,000 New Zealand dollar prize to launch his career in Europe. New Zealand Prime Minister Christopher Luxon is hailing the visit of his Indian counterpart as a success following the signing of a new strategic partnership. Narendra Modi spent much of Saturday meeting with business leaders and sports stars before speaking to supporters at a packed-out Spark Arena. Here's our political reporter Tuwhenua Roa Natanahira.
3: Mr. Modi began the day at Government House in Auckland, where he and Mr. Luxon unveiled the strategic partnership. The so-called Roadmap to 2030 includes a goal to double two-way trade in 4 years and deepen maritime defence ties. It also includes proposals on investment, technology, education, tourism, sport, agriculture and community. Mr. Luxon is touting it as a major step forward following the India FTA. Mr. Modi departed Auckland after the supporters' meeting.
0: Electric vehicle advocates say the New Zealand government should consider increasing fuel tax now that drivers are used to higher prices to lock in changes from the fuel crisis. Auckland University transport researcher Tim Welch says higher public transport use and more efficient driving behaviour will be short-lived once fuel prices drop long-term. He says raising tax as prices drop would increase revenue for transport projects and shift people's habits permanently. Electric vehicle dealership owner Hayden Johnston also supports the idea.

0: put the price of fuel up, increase the excise tax. Unfortunately, that's something that impacts everybody, so it's probably not fair, you know, high usage, low usage. But something that we volunteered at the time when they were considering the Clean Car program was just put the cost of registration up. You know, to register your Commodore V8 costs more than to register your Nissan Leaf.
1: He says after a big surge at the start of the crisis, EV purchases have settled back at normal levels. Swedish furniture company IKEA says it has nothing to hide with its forestry operations and is proud of what it's doing in New Zealand. The company owns 43,000 hectares of forestry in New Zealand. Critics are sad it's contributing to the loss of rural communities and increased fire risk of converting farmland to forestry. Forestland's Calvin Meredith says IKEA is working hard to retain rural communities by subdividing off farmland and houses.
2: So we're pretty proud of what we're doing. You know, we're doing something different. We're doing large set-asides. We're passionate about biodiversity and different species. We've got nothing to hide. We're an open book.
1: The company has bought 6 farms in Central Hawke's Bay since 2021, which it believes makes IKEA the largest forestry owner in the district. In world news, the total number of deaths from the 2 earthquakes that hit Venezuela last month has risen to more than 4,000. Thousands of people are still missing. Health officials in Congo say Ebola cases have risen to over 1,800 with nearly 650 deaths. The health ministry is trying to resolve a dispute with emergency workers who say they have gone unpaid for more than a month and face worsening working conditions. In sport, All Blacks wing Will Jordan didn't think his all-time try-scoring record would come so soon. He scored 3 tries in New Zealand's 47-17 win over Italy on Saturday to pass Doug Howlett's old record. Jordan now has 50 tries in just 56 tests, and he says his rapid rise to the top is a byproduct of the All Blacks game plan.
3: This year I think I had 5 to get there, and how quickly it's happened has certainly surprised me. And yeah, I think that's the way we're trying to play and use the ball. Play positively. It's been a byproduct of that, so really loving the footy we're trying to play.
1: And Czechia's Linda Noskova has won the Wimbledon women's tennis title despite blowing 5 match points in the second set. She held her nerve in the third set, though, to beat compatriot Karolina Mukova.
4: It feels incredible. All these matches have been so tough today, especially, you know, it's never easy to get the last point. Caro, you really made me work for it.
1: The men's final has just finished with defending champion Yannick Sinner beating Alexander Zverev 3-1. That's your latest RNZ Pacific News and Sport. 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
6: In the main centres, Tāmaki Makaurau, Auckland has a shower or two, mainly late morning and afternoon. Northerly winds and a high of 16. Tauranga, the odd shower from late morning, northerlies from afternoon, 15. Kirikiriroa, Hamilton could get a shower from afternoon, easterlies turn northerly then, 15. Te Whanganui Atara, Wellington, the odd shower, mainly from late morning, northerlies get strong tonight, 12. Ōtautahi, Christchurch has a fine morning and then it's cloudy. Northeasterlies get stronger this morning too, 14 degrees. And in Ōtiporti, Dunedin, it's fine at first, cloudy spells by afternoon, northerlies and 13 degrees. It's 7:07.
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8: Thank you for being with us on Morning Report. The government has expressed interest in joining a newly formed military alliance between Australia and Fiji after China's test of a nuclear-capable ballistic missile in the South Pacific. Many of New Zealand's neighbours have shared their concerns about the military display that followed the signing of the Ocean of Peace Alliance last week. Foreign Minister Winston Peters is with us now. Atamari, your minister, nice to have you with us. You're just back from Singapore and Japan, where you met with senior ministers in both governments, including Japanese Foreign Minister Toshimitsu Motegi, who was just back from NATO. What did you discuss about China's missile test?
9: Well, the reality is that this is the second time in 2 years this has happened, and we discussed the fact that it was most unwelcome, very unhelpful. The Blue Pacific is not a theatre in which this sort of experimentation should be going on, And to try and normalise it as just regular activity has not been acceptable, and that's what we discussed.
8: And so what is the response? You've said Japan has said that this is completely unwelcome and unacceptable, but China does what China does, right?
9: Well, China does what China does if it gets away with it. But, you know, it's a case of when you make an attempt like that and you get resistance, it's likely that the reaction will be different in the future. If they don't get resistance, it's likely to carry on. And so it's important that Pacific countries and those that are seriously concerned about the long-term implications of such potential behaviour are resistant right here and right now, and that's what we're doing.
8: What might meaningful resistance look like without being regarded as incendiary by China?
9: Well, it's a right to actually say that you disagree and disagree strongly. That's number one. That's what an experienced relationship looks like. I mean, China is an important country for New Zealand. We have had a long and a very decade-old successful relationship with them, but it doesn't mean that we cannot, when we disagree, not raise these issues with them, and that's what we've done.
8: Another response, I guess, is stronger regional alliances, right? And on Thursday afternoon, you issued a joint statement with the PM and the Defence Minister, headlined NZ, to explore joining Fiji-Australia Defence Alliance. This is the Ocean of Peace Alliance, of course, signed on the same day China tested its nuclear-capable intercontinental ballistic missile. Are we going into discussions with Fiji and Australia about joining the Ocean of Peace Alliance?
9: We should be having discussions, yes. And, you know, just can I say we need not, though, to come to conclusions too soon. Let's have a look at what we're dealing with, what it means for us, what we can contribute, what assistance factors look important to us as a united group. But first of all, it's a decision we have to make, having got all the facts in cabinet and not just me or some minister or, dare I say, the prime minister. It has to be a cabinet decision by the New Zealand government.
8: Can I just clarify, though, discussions are already underway, exploratory discussions are already underway with Fiji and Australia?
9: Yeah, I think you're right with the phrase exploratory discussions.
8: What would we want if we joined that? Because the only really formal defence relationship that we are signed up to is, 60 years old with Australia. So what would we want from the Ocean of Peace Alliance?
9: Well, without predicating what the discussion's about, the quantification of the changed military utility use has been dramatically shown in the last few years. It's been shown in the Straits of Hormuz, it's been shown in Ukraine, and it's seriously important for us to go in with our eyes wide open here, not prejudge what we might want out of something until we've learnt more. And so going ahead in the future, interoperability, purchasing together and procurement so we can work together because we've got the same utilities. These are what we'll want, but to start presaging what they are now and writing down what the script is would be a mistake. We've got to be very flexible in this approach.
8: Would China regard this as an act of provocation? They would, of course, wouldn't they?
9: Well, they might say so, but that's just a statement they will make automatically, whether it's true or not. That's the reality, and we should not be fazed by that. They're going to make statements like that, and the next question for us is, it's called the Pacific. The Pacific means a certain thing. The Blue Continent is a security and peaceful zone, and we have a right to ensure that and insist that it remains that way. And if any country objects to that, well, that's the way it is. But we're not going to change our view of the theatre and front yard in which we live.
8: China is, of course, calling all of the nations, I guess, involved in these discussions out on hypocrisy. And if we look at the sort of escalation of superpower flexing in the Pacific, we talk about China's missile testing, of course, but Australia's AUKUS participation, the acquisition of 8 nuclear-powered submarines, is repeatedly described by China as provocative and destabilising. Who is de-escalating here? I know we are a small nation, but is there a role for us in this? And would that preclude us joining the alliance with Australia and Fiji?
9: Well, with the greatest respect, to call it provocative and destabilizing when you're updating your military equipment is highly performative and of no value at all in terms of the substance of the matter, because they would have made the same complaint 40 years ago when we were updating then, surely, to be consistent. Now, this new type of PR propaganda approach on world affairs has certain features, but whether it's got any integrity or merit is another matter.
10: But this is the CCP we're talking about. So you saying that makes some kind of rational sense here. It makes absolutely no sense there. So how do
9: Hang on. It makes sense, all right, if you understand and have read Chairman Mao's works. I mean, he made it very, very clear a long time ago. And has anything changed? He said, push forward. If you strike, must push forward further. If you strike, steel, pull back. Now, what's changed? The fact is, and nothing. And our job is to have our eyes seriously wide open as to what we're dealing with.
10: How do we get the balancing act right? Anna Fifield, we were talking about this last week on Morning Report. You know, she has a Substack called Between Two Giants, right? We are between two giants. How on earth do we play a meaningful role here?
9: Well, we are undoubtedly for peace, but not at any price. The reality is we are for peace. And we expect other countries to have the same long-term planning in their thoughts. Nothing attracts destabilization than an unpreparedness to defend the peace. And that's why it's being, in this case, seeing New Zealand prepared and getting ready alongside other countries, is to ensure that we remain a peaceful theatre country and that we are making our contribution to it. And all sorts of cooperation will help on that level. But nothing more will invoke or evoke bellicosity than an inability to defend oneself. And that's where the West is waking up awfully, awfully slowly.
10: That brings us back to the Ocean of Peace Alliance, surely, doesn't it? If you're talking.
9: It is.
10: Okay. So I know that this has to go before Cabinet, and I know there are multiple factors to consider here, but is it your expectation, all things being equal, that this will be an alliance we enter into?
9: That's a very attractive question to answer, but we must
10: off you go.
9: Until one looks, at all the facts, until you look at all the details, if it's got like an octopus, eight legs, look at every leg, not just six of them, and find yourself short. One would be very hesitant to rush to judgment on this matter. The answer is we would hope that we could get to that position, but we'll have to wait and see until the discussions are over.
10: Let's talk about India's emergence as a rising superpower with interests in the South Pacific. I was reading a really fascinating article in Al Jazeera about India's extension of its sphere of connection and influence, including the FTA in New Zealand. Are you seeing them as an emerging superpower in our region?
9: Well, the question, be very careful about the phrase superpower, but they're certainly an emerging power.
10: Yes.
9: And in every sense, they've got their diaspora worldwide, and they've got a huge push generated from political motivation inside India on that score, which we shall not underestimate. Many people are not reading clearly with clarity what they should be reading into this, but it has political ramifications back home in India. And I suppose it's very, very important for us as a country to ensure we're alongside those developments, but with qualifications that they be in our interests.
10: Winston Peters, Foreign Minister, thank you so much for joining us this morning, just back from Singapore and Japan, where the Chinese missile test was very much on the discussion agenda, 17 minutes past 7.
6: And with Morning Report on RNZ National, the government's admitted its Roads of National Significance program is too expensive, with the future of several projects now unclear. In 2023, National campaigned on the policy of 17 new state-of-the-art roads across the country, but that project's been dogged by questions on exactly how much they will cost and the implementation. Now, Transport Minister Chris Bishop says there will be a phased pipeline for the roading projects.
11: You know, people want a bit of honesty and realism about some of these projects. They are long-term projects. They are very expensive and they take time to get ready to come to market and be built. And we've always been pretty upfront about that. But as I say, I accept that the 2023 commitments were ambitious.
6: National Road Carriers Chief Operating Officer James Smith joins us now. Kia ora, good morning. The Minister says the program was too ambitious. Is that how you'd describe it?
12: That's a fair representation of what's happened. It's always been ambitious when you look at the scale of the projects that are needed to get us back up to where we need to be with infrastructure.
6: Minister Bishop has talked about hard choices. Do you think they've made the right choices in terms of which roads are being prioritised and which are on the slow track?
12: Well, I think, first of all, we need to look at the positive of this announcement. One is that there are actually roads being built. So the ones that are ready to go, construction is starting. And what with the rest are sitting in a pipeline, which is what the industry has been asking for some time, that we actually start getting a pipeline of works. And now we need to look at, you know, what needs to happen to speed up that pipeline.
13: Mm. And in terms of the placement and the pipeline of those projects, do you think they've got them in the right spots?
12: There's some logic to them. Yes, there is. We would have liked to have seen some of the projects, you know, move at a faster pace, but then that's always the case.
13: Mm. Which ones?
12: So, yeah. Well, if you're looking at in the Auckland region, you've got the Mill Road and the East West Link. Both have got ability to help decongest Auckland. Mill Road would have also relieved some of the pressure that's coming on the Takanini industrial estate with the CRL level crossing closures. Mm. So, you know, both of those projects have been sitting around on the planning. Yeah, I mean, east-west, it goes back to 1956. So, and that's one of the things I think this list highlights is these aren't new projects. Many of these projects have been on the drawing board, on the planning stages in various ways for decades.
13: What does it mean for your industry to actually get this right?
12: Well, what we're looking for is a safe, productive and efficient transport network. We need a network that's got resilience, and last week showed us that. And, you know, we're looking for safety, productivity and resilience.
13: Mm. So where do you sit? Because a number of reports now have sort of highlighted that spending on new roads but versus spending on maintenance and resilience of the roads that we actually have in the face of all of the severe weather. Where do you sit on that? Have we got the balance right?
12: Well, it isn't. It's never been an either-or scenario. I think that was one of the mistakes that was made about 10 years ago, was they pulled back on maintenance. And, you know, we paid the price of that with the, you know, the potholes and the state of the infrastructure that's slowly coming right. But, you know, you can't ignore maintenance. It's just, you know, a road is a thing that has to be used, and if you use it, you wear it out. Well, if you wear it out, you've got to maintain it. And the fact that you're having to maintain it isn't actually a bad thing. It means that the GDP in the country is flowing, things are happening. We'd have an even bigger problem if the roads didn't wear out.
13: And what about the cost blowouts? Where are we going wrong there?
12: Planning. Planning and getting our pipeline of work ready to move, and we're not using economies of scale. If you look at the report that was done last year for our infrastructure, it showed that we're spending at the top of the OECD, but we're getting at the bottom of the OECD in delivery. So we are not good at delivering projects.
13: Do you have confidence?
12: Especially projects of scale.
13: Yeah, do you have confidence just finally that that's going to change?
12: It is starting to change. I think, well, the first thing, it's like any problem. The first step to recovery is acknowledging you've got a problem. You've then got to look at, okay, well, how can we get better at planning? And one of the key things is getting that pipeline of work. So, you know, now there's a pipeline, right, what can we do to make that delivery far more efficient so we get better quality at a lower price?
13: Mm. Appreciate your time this morning, James Smith, the National Road Carriers Chief Operating Officer, 22 past 7.
10: Swedish furniture company IKEA says it has nothing to hide with its forestry operations and is proud of what it's doing in Aotearoa, New Zealand. The company owns 500,000 hectares of forestry around the world. About 43,000 of it is here. Last year, RNZ revealed the extent of new plantings in central Hawke's Bay, highlighting widespread concerns about fire risk and the loss of jobs and communities due to land use change from farming to forestry. In response, IKEA invited our Hawke's Bay Tairawhiti reporter, Alexa Cook, on a forestry tour.
14: Through a padlocked gate and down a bumpy track, IKEA's Forest Land Operations Manager Dylan Foster is showing me around the company's Hawke's Bay forests.
15: 60% of this will end up in the export market, either China or India, potentially Korea, depending on which port and what Napier's doing at that time. And the other 40% is going to domestic markets.
14: So. Why does IKEA want to buy trees in New Zealand?
15: Stable, safe, low corruption, well-resourced or researched production capacity for commercial forestry.
14: Since August 2021, IKEA's parent company, Inca Investments, has been buying land in New Zealand. Forest Land Country Manager Calvin Meredith rejects accusations of destroying communities and says a lot of effort is put into subdividing off farmland and houses when property is converted to forests.
2: We change a little bit of the dynamic, but we try and keep, in a lot of situations like this property, 100 hectares the farm owner still owns.
14: What is the point of, you know, bringing us out here today and showing us behind the scenes a bit?
2: So we're pretty proud of what we're doing, you know. We're doing something different. We're doing large set-asides. We're passionate about biodiversity and different species. We've got nothing to hide. We're an open book.
14: There's no nationwide database showing who owns what land and if its use has changed. But Julian Ashby from Beef and Lamb New Zealand says the organisation's analysis shows that since 2017, at least 300,000 hectares of sheep and beef was sold to forestry interests. He says they're not anti-forestry, but they are worried about the rapid acceleration of farm conversions.
16: You're not just losing your farmland to grass, you are losing stock numbers, jobs, local spending, processing throughput, school roles, you know, rural services, everything is up for grabs.
14: The Climate Change Commission estimates another 900,000 hectares will be converted to forestry by 2050, which Beef and Lamb says is about 20% of current livestock numbers.
16: We have just come out with a report through Burl that looks at the sheep and beef economic impact. It's roughly $50 billion of money that is flowing through the economy from the sheep and beef sector, 120,000 jobs. So a 20% decrease would have a significant impact on the New Zealand economy.
14: More than half of IKEA's land purchases here have been for farmland that it then planted in trees, and the rest was already forested. But Dylan Foster says the company is now more interested in buying existing forests, so it has a variety of different age trees.
15: I think if the right farm came up, we'd definitely look at, but I can say the focus is more actually on standing forests just to mix our age class up.
14: A decision Beef and Lamb hopes more foresters will also be making.
10: Alexa Cook reporting. If you are in or near those communities and you have opinions on what's happening, do text us 2101, 26 past 7. Question marks continue to hang over the future of netball's ANZ Premiership. It's the third straight year players have ended the season without certainty over the competition's future, with netball NZ relying on a series of short-term broadcast deals to keep the league going. This is really tight. But with the season now over and still no announcement about next year, the competition has never looked more vulnerable. Last week, players met with the governing body, and joining us now is Players Association General Manager Pippa Moore. Mōrena, Pippa. Nice to have you with us. Where are things at?
17: Mōrena, John. Yes, so we have recently met with Netball New Zealand and with the teams. So the teams that were involved in what we call the collective employment agreement between the three parties. So we've met with them recently, and we are just working through a process to try and figure out what happens next year.
10: Can we talk about the collective? As you say the phrase collective employment agreement, I'm thinking, is there any money for collective employment agreements? I mean, where are the salaries coming from?
17: Yeah, good question. So they do come through that process, so through the player payment pool, and that is what we're working through. We're trying to figure out what next year's going to look like, and we're collectively working together to try and figure that out, because as you said, it has been a really challenging time. Yeah. Netball has been going from one year to the next based on broadcasting deals, which historically have been really big and substantial, and what sports have relied on, whereas we all know that times have changed. Yeah. And that's not what they once were, so how can we do this differently to ensure that we have an elite netball competition in this country.
10: Is there a player payment pool? Is there the money required to pay these players?
17: Beg your pardon, sorry, I missed that. Is there?
10: You talked about a player payment pool. Is there one? Is there, at this stage, the money required to pay these players?
17: Oh, well, that's everything that we're working through at the moment. I can't go into heaps of detail or any detail at the moment because we are under collective bargaining. But
10: 100%. That's exactly sorry to push you on this. I just have an increasing sense from everything I'm hearing that there is uncertainty about whether there is sufficient money at this stage to pay these players next season.
17: Obviously, we all know that there has been a lot of financial pressure on Netball New Zealand. I think that's public, but everyone knows about that. And so we have to look at how we do this differently, because historically, relying on the broadcasting deal is not going to work moving forward. So we need to think, okay, how can we do this? How can we look outside the box to try and figure out a way that means that there's a competition that is sustainable, where athletes can get paid moving forward, because we can't carry on doing what we've been doing in the past.
10: Do you have a sense of what the solution might be?
17: Well, that's what we're working together. I mean, every single party has their own views of what it could look like, what it could be. But obviously, we need to come to a consensus and we need to all agree on what way forward and how that could look.
10: The worst possible scenario, I guess, and there is absolutely no one who wants this to happen, of course, is that there isn't enough money and that essentially players are asked to be amateur. Is that in any way on the cards?
17: Well, as you said, that's worst case scenario, and because nothing's been decided, you could any option is available, isn't it? It's a spectrum. That's obviously not what we're wanting, not what anyone is wanting for the sport, because obviously we need a pathway. Look at our Silver Ferns. Look how well they did at the end of last year. They're heading away to Glasgow. They're an amazing bunch of women. And the Premiership League in this country, the Elite Netball League, is the pathway to get to that team. And we want to ensure that there is a pathway that young girls can aspire to be part of.
10: Pippa, has anyone raised with you on behalf of the players, you acting on behalf of the players, the possibility that they may be asked to play for low or no pay?
17: Have any of the players asked?
10: No, sorry. Has anyone raised that possibility with you? Has anyone from, I guess, the governing body or acting on their behalf raised that possibility?
17: We've had a number of conversations about what this can look like.
10: Sorry to press you, Pippa. And I guess, has anyone raised the possibility of playing for lower or no pay?
17: Well, these are all conversations that we've had confidentially, so I'm really careful. I want to be very careful here, and I know that you're wanting to know an answer for that, but I also have a duty to be any conversation that we've had with Netball New Zealand has been in confidence, and we need to work with Netball New Zealand to go forward and to try to figure out what this could look like. And we need to work closely together, because this is not a situation where it's in the players' best interest. If we go head-to-head with Netball New Zealand on this issue, we need to work forward with Netball New Zealand and with the teams to ensure that we do find a competition or an answer to this issue that we're all facing.
10: And your job, of course, is to do the best you possibly can for the players you represent. So we really wish you well with that. Thank you so much for joining us this morning. These are, boy, they're tough times for netball in this country. That's Players Association General Manager Pippa Moore. It's 28 minutes to 8.
13: Still to come on Morning Report, we're joined by Trade Minister Todd McClay. He's in for the Prime Minister this week.
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6: The Foreign Minister says any decision to join a new military alliance with Australia and Fiji after China's missile test in the South Pacific will be made by Cabinet after careful consideration. Speaking on Morning Report, Winston Peters confirmed exploratory discussions to join the alliance are underway. Mr. Peters has just returned from Japan, where China's missile test was discussed. He says normalising such a test as regular activity is not acceptable. A transport researcher warns the surge in electric vehicle registrations and public transport due to the fuel crisis will not last unless the government looks at policies to lock in the changes. Tim Welch says the gains will disappear once fuel prices drop back again, and the government needs to consider lowering public transport fares, encouraging more flexible working from home arrangements, and increasing fuel taxes. News is coming in of a fire that's engulfed a pub in the Thai capital, Bangkok. Reports say it's killed at least 27 people. US and Iranian forces have exchanged heavy missile and drone assaults, with Tehran targeting US facilities in Gulf nations and saying it has once again closed the Strait of Hormuz. The strikes hit countries such as Qatar, which has not come under attack since April. Swedish furniture giant IKEA says it is proud of its investment in New Zealand and has nothing to hide about its forestry operations. IKEA has bought 6 farms in central Hawke's Bay since 2021, which it believes makes it the largest forestry owner in the district. Critics say the conversion of farmland to forestry is contributing to the decline of rural communities and increasing fire risk. New Zealand's first specialist treatment centre for cell phone and screen addictions is opening in Auckland. The service, which includes a clinic and an online platform called Touch Grass, is being launched in August by the Problem Gambling Foundation for young people and their families to get help. Italy's Jannik Sinner has beaten Germany's Alexander Zverev to retain Wimbledon's men's tennis title. That's the news. Now the weather in the towns and cities with Met Service. Kai Tai has a shower or two and a high of 17 degrees. Whangarei and Auckland, the odd shower, 16. Hamilton, Tauranga, Whakatane and Rotorua, the chance of a shower from late morning. Hamilton, Tauranga and Whakatane, all 15. Rotorua, a high of 12. Gisborne and Napier, sunny today, 16 degrees. Hastings, Fineham, 14. Taupo and Taumarunui, the chance of a shower from late morning. Taupo 11, 14 in Taumarunui. New Plymouth, a few showers turn to rain tonight, 15. Whanganui, Palmerston North and Masterton, mainly fine. Whanganui 17, Palmerston North 15, Masterton 15 as well. Levin's mainly fine, but there's the chance of a shower from afternoon, 14. Kapiti and Wellington, the odd shower from late morning, 13 for Kapiti, 12 the high for Wellington. Blenheim, one or two showers from afternoon, persistent late evening, 14 degrees. Nelson, the odd shower, turning to rain this evening, 13. Westport, Greymouth and Hokitika, a few showers, turning to rain for a while this afternoon, maybe heavy. Westport, 15. Greymouth and Hokitika, both 13. Kaikoura, partly cloudy from afternoon, 14. Christchurch, Ashburton, Timaru and Oamaru start fine but get cloudier. Christchurch, 14. Ashburton, 13. 12 for Timaru, Oamaru, 11. Wānaka, Queenstown and Alexandra, high cloud builds up, then outbreaks of rain this afternoon, fine this evening. 9 in Wānaka, 10 for Queenstown and Alexandra. Dunedin gets cloudier later this morning, 13 degrees. Invercargill, rain at times from afternoon and then fine by evening with a high of 12. It's 24 minutes to 8.
10: Thank you very much indeed, Nicola. Let's bring in Ananzaki. I'm not sure, the markets aren't open obviously on a Monday morning, but oil trading keeps strange hours, doesn't it? Is there anything happening on the oil markets? Are we seeing anything yet?
18: Look, no, oil will open later this morning, right. New Zealand time for the Asia trade. But it's been interesting watching things over the weekend, because the markets begin the trading week, against the backdrop of deteriorating conditions in the Middle East, with tensions escalating between the US and Iran. We know Iran's been targeting ships and its neighbouring Gulf states. The US has been bombing Iran, but the markets, for the most part, they've looked past the hostilities, although trading did close before things went up a gear, let's just put it that way. If we look at oil prices, they fell to end the week. They haven't hit the panic button yet, although we'll see how things react this morning, New Zealand time. Brent crude was down 0.4% at $76 a barrel, West Texas at $71.40. Wall Street ended the week positive, with the Dow and the Nasdaq both rising 0.3% and the S&P 500 up by 0.4%. The New Zealand Top 50 starts the week at 13,786 after Thursday's rise of 120 points or 0.9%. And the New Zealand dollar, 57.6 US cents, 82.8 Australian, 42.95 pence, 50.5 euro cents, 93 yen, 3.9 yuan. And gold was flat at $4,120 per ounce. I'll have the latest market numbers for you just after 8:30.
10: Ananzaki, thank you. Just looking at the Strait of Hormuz monitor, only 11 ships through in the last 24 hours. That's only 18% of the recent daily average. 280 tankers and bulk carriers just queued up again, waiting. 22 minutes to 8.
13: That is time to catch up on what's been happening in sport. Glenn Lama is with us again. Hi there, Glenn.
19: Yeah, kia ora.
13: We touched on this earlier. Brendan McCullum sacked as England Test coach. What's the reaction been?
19: Yeah, there's been a bit of reaction, of course. There's some two very famous England former captains, Nasser Hussain and Mike Atherton, have given their opinions on this. They've both been analysts on Sky Sports in the UK for a long time. And let's find out what Mike Atherton had to say. Was he surprised with this decision overnight, McCullum gone as Red Bull England coach?
20: No, not really. Something had to give. Test team has been struggling. They've lost, what, 7 out of the last 9 test matches. They're languishing somewhere towards the bottom of the World Test Championship. And things have been going south for a while. Progress has stalled for a while, albeit from a very good start in the first couple of years under Brendan McCullum's tenure. I mean, this is really a long hangover from the Ashes. England had a good chance to be competitive in the Ashes, sold themselves short there. There's been obviously continuing problems since then with the loss to New Zealand and the off-field stories. And it, you know, something had to give.
19: Yeah, the off-field stories have been, well, frequent, let's say, of course. And we've seen Ben Stokes' sudden retirement in recent times as well. So McCullum has probably paid the price a little bit there.
13: I mean, it wasn't always bad, though, was it? There were some high highs.
19: Well, look, absolutely. And one game that, that comes to mind immediately was the game at the Basin Reserve back in February 2023 against New Zealand. England had gone into that test winning 10 of their last 11 tests. Baseball was at its peak.
13: Yeah.
19: Then England batted first and scored
21: 435. Ko e tau o fokeni i he tohi mahina whakamauri i Aotearoa, pea okulawa e ngahi whetuu, pena e lahi mo e ngahi whakatahaanga, ko e whakailonga i aipe o e hopo a e pupunga whetuu me he hahake i he kamataanga ko ia o e tau fokou i he lau a e tohi mahina Māori. 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
0: Mālō le soifua, talo whalawa, talo hani. From RNZ International, the voice of the Pacific.

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To continue hearing us, please retune to 15720 kHz in the 19 metre band. Once again, retune now to 15720 kHz in the 19 metre band. This is New Zealand.

0: for China's move?
1: It's not because we sent four members of parliament to visit Taiwan. I doubt it's because we've got the upper hand in the Cook Islands relationship. It could be because the Solomon's deal is being renegotiated, or it might be because the new deal with Fiji and Australia. My guess, it's a combination of all of these things, because what you're seeing is that the checkerboard is moving against China at the moment in the Pacific.
0: China has said the missile test was a routine arrangement consistent with international law. The US has announced a $30 million US investment to deploy Starlink satellite access across Papua New Guinea. The SpaceX-owned service recently gained a license to operate in PNG. Johnny Blades has more.
2: Starlink's low-orbit service is proving to be versatile in PNG's diverse geography, which presents many barriers to internet and radio communications. The US charge d'affaires in PNG, Alex Berenberg, calls the technology transformational. He says the investment will help bring high-speed, low-latency internet to parts of the country that have been cut off from the digital world. The rollout of infrastructure will reportedly prioritise health clinics, schools and government offices.
0: The winner of this year's Kiri Te Kanawa Song Quest in Aotearoa plans to use the prize money to launch his career in Europe. Tongan 19-year-old Samuel Mataele is the youngest person and the first ever countertenor to win the prestigious competition. He wants to finish his degrees in music and psychology, but says his plan for the future is clear.
3: I could name all the big opera houses and the beautiful theatres and halls, but I think the truth is my goal is just to sing as much as possible, and that might be abroad, that might be here in New Zealand, but I just want to offer music to anyone who's willing to listen.
0: Sarah Mileham was the runner-up, while Samuel Downs was third. New Zealand and India have agreed to a new strategic partnership aimed at deepening trade, security and diplomatic ties. The agreement was unveiled by Prime Minister Christopher Luxon and his Indian counterpart Narendra Modi at Government House in Auckland. They've also agreed to a roadmap 2030, aiming to double two-way trade by 2030. Mr Luxon says there will be more emphasis on defence, including a new maritime cooperation agreement.
4: We're at one end of the Indo-Pacific, they're at the other end of the Indo-Pacific. We have different perspectives from where we sit in the Indo-Pacific region around what's in our immediate vicinity, and sharing that information is really important.
0: Mr Modi departed Auckland on Saturday night after speaking at a supporters' meeting. A senior police officer has challenged people concerned about violence in New Zealand's far north to report drug dealers instead of staying silent. Senior Sergeant Clem Armstrong was speaking at a public meeting in Hokianga after the killing of 76-year-old a former school principal Tarati Buckley. A local man has been arrested and methamphetamine is believed to have played a part in the crime.
5: Meth, that plague is a big driver of crime. A lot of the community members know who are doing what, and we simply can't read minds. Basically what I shared to the community, if there is things that you know and see, report it.
0: Senior Sergeant Armstrong says people can report dealers via the police number 105 or anonymously via Crime Stoppers. An elderly Wairoa resident has had enough of flooding and decided to sell her home. 85-year-old Irel Lowe's property was badly flooded in 2024 and the house needed rebuilding. Then during last Thursday's flood, the water rose up to her home's floorboards. She says the latest flood ruined everything in her garage and it's time to get out.
6: I don't want to go through it again. Not inside the house, so I'm going to shift if I can. I really have had enough. I'm too old down here.
0: At least 14 properties in Wairoa have been yellow-stickered after the river burst its banks late on Thursday. In world news, officials in Bangladesh say at least 50 people are now known to have died in flooding and landslides over the past week, triggered by intense monsoon rains. Thousands more have been displaced from their homes. Areas in and around southeastern city of Chittagong, also known as Chittagong, have been among the hardest hit. In sport, it wasn't a good weekend for Pacific Island teams competing in two separate world rugby competitions. The Flying Fijians were thrashed 73 points to 8 by England, who scored 11 tries in Liverpool on Sunday morning in their Nations Championship match.

0: In the Tier 2 Nations Cup, Manu Samoa were beaten 33-12 by Georgia and Tonga was beaten 32-19 by Spain. The Football World Cup semi-finals have been decided, with England and Argentina winning their quarterfinals yesterday. France will play Spain in Dallas on Wednesday, while England will play Argentina in Atlanta on Thursday. England beat Norway 2-1 in extra time, while Argentina scored two goals in extra time to beat a brave 10-man Switzerland 3-1. England manager Thomas Tuchel was pleased with the side's commitment, but scathing about their performance.
1: We made life very, very difficult for us in the way we played, how we played. Sloppy, a lot of technical mistakes, not fast enough, not repetitive enough. We were lucky today.
0: Those comments are courtesy of TVNZ Plus. And Novak Djokovic says he wants to come back to Wimbledon at last one more time, at least one more time, even if he'll be 40 years old next year. Djokovic was beaten in straight sets by top-seed Italian Jannik Sinner in a one-sided semi-final. It hasn't quelled the Serb's desire to win a record 25th Grand Slam title.
2: Last year I reached four semifinals. This year, out of three slams, I reached one final and one semifinal. No one is forcing me to play, you know. I do it because I really want to. And because I still can play as a top 10, top 5 player. So let's see what the future brings.
0: Sinner went on to win this morning's Wimbledon final over German Alexander Zverev 6-7, 7-6, 6-3, 6-4. That's your latest RNZ Pacific News and Sport. 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
4: I'm Nabenini Maori. This is Tangato Te Moana from RNZ Pacific. I'm Tiana Hexton. Coming up...
5: Hi, this is the worst typhoon. It's a very strong. Look what happened from my house.
4: The CNMI begins to recover from Super Typhoon Bavi. Later, we'll ask what Matariki means across the region.
6: Like the ocean connects us, the sky connects us. We are all related and we actually come from the stars.
4: And New Zealand celebrates Kiribati Language Week.
7: The word Karanatiang has such a deeper meaning behind it, and it really literally means to take a breath.
4: But first, China is criticised for a ballistic missile test. China has been accused of going against the peace and stability of the Pacific Islands region after it test-fired a nuclear-capable ballistic missile into the South Pacific on Monday, July 6th. Regional governments were notified by China shortly before it launched the test, on the same day that Australia's Prime Minister went to Fiji to sign new security and defence treaties. Johnny Blades has more.
8: The reaction to China's missile test from Australia and New Zealand was swift. Both governments accused China of undermining the peace and stability of the Pacific region and of going against the values of Pacific Islanders, as enshrined in the Pacific Forum's Ocean of Peace initiative. Prime Minister Christopher Luxon says his government expressed its concerns directly and clearly to China.
9: And I just think it's the wrong course. You know, it militarises our region. It's inconsistent with Pacific values. We'd seen similar activity happen, you know, last year, if you remember as well, coming through the Tasman as well. All I'm saying is that, you know, this, it looks like it's becoming more normalised behaviour.
8: Christopher Luxon acknowledged that there was nothing illegal about China's move.
9: But the reality is, in our region, in our part of the world, we reject increasing militarisation, and we reject firing an ICBM into a nuclear free Pacific that has a long history about nuclear testing and other things in this region, and so it's a sensitive issue for us.
8: In subsequent days, a range of Pacific Island leaders expressed concern about China's test launch, including leaders of Papua New Guinea, Solomon Islands, Vanuatu, Samoa, Tuvalu and Marshall Islands. Palau's president, Sarangel Whips Jr., says China didn't notify Palau of its test, which has raised anxiety in a region that has suffered greatly already from nuclear detonations.
10: It seems to us that now we're on a rapid buildup of nuclear capability, which the world was working toward reducing. So we need to work together to bring tensions down and reduce nuclear risk.
8: Fiji reaffirmed its commitment to the Treaty of Rarotonga, which established the South Pacific Nuclear Free Zone. The Fiji Foreign Minister, Sakiase Ditoka, underlined the need for peace, dialogue, transparency and adherence to international law. His words are voiced.
11: Military activities anywhere in our region inevitably attract attention. Fiji therefore encourages all states to exercise restraint, communicate openly, and conduct their activities in a manner that strengthens regional confidence and security, rather than contributing to heightened tensions. Our peoples have consistently made clear that our priorities are peace, security, sustainable development, and the well-being of our Blue Pacific continent.
8: But as Australia continues with pace to sign treaties relating to security and defence with Pacific Island countries, the former president of Kiribati and Ngāti Tonga has warned that larger neighbours are at odds with island countries on what is the main security threat facing the region.
12: Climate change has the potential to destroy the future of our future generations. And so that is the prime security issue. But we are at odds with our larger neighbours on this issue.
8: Tonga is the chair of a group of former Pacific prime ministers, presidents and senior diplomats known as the Pacific Elders' Voice, who are warning that the increased geopolitical competition is threatening the future of Pacific regionalism. And Ngāti Tonga says careful reflection is required by island governments.
12: I think what we're asking is that let's keep them all aligned so that they're not at odds at cross purposes from what other initiatives are being undertaken at the regional level. And I think there are times when that might be the case.
8: Meanwhile, China's foreign ministry spokesperson Mao Ning says the launch was consistent with international law and customary international practice and was not directed at any specific country or target. However, it created unease regionally. The Pacific Council of Churches has voiced deep concern over the test launch. The Council's General Secretary, Reverend James Bhagwan, says it's a reminder of how quickly the Pacific's ocean of peace can be turned into a theatre of power.
13: At the same time, we are very mindful of the narrative which paints only China as an aggressor. It must be noted that the United States of America annually fires 4 nuclear-capable Minuteman III intercontinental ballistic missiles into our Blue Pacific, targeting Kwajalein Atoll in the Marshall Islands.
8: Reverend Bhagwan says the Pacific region has had the most nuclear detonations of any region at over 300, and Pacific people are firmly anti-nuclear.
13: And that's why we were in the Australian Parliament this past week to call on the Labor government to sign the Treaty on the Prohibition of Nuclear Weapons, noting that Prime Minister Albanese and many others in his party and in government and in Parliament had pledged to do so 8 years ago. We need Australia to lead the Pacific and secure our region from the threat of nuclear disaster by helping us take nuclear weapons off the table as an option.
8: But at this time of heightened competition for power in the Pacific, it appears the Australia Labor Party's promise of Australian support for the ban on nuclear weapons may have been put on ice. And it comes as the new US ambassador to New Zealand, Samoa, the Cook Islands and Niue has pressed Wellington to revisit its stand against hosting nuclear ships. The Pacific's anti-nuclear resolve is being tested.
4: Fiji's Prime Minister says the two agreements he signed with his Australian counterpart signal a new era of strategic partnership between their two countries. Sitiveni Rambuka and Anthony Albanese signed the Vuvale Union Treaty and the Ocean of Peace Alliance in Suva on July 6th. Kuroi Hawkins filed this report on the day of the signing.
14: In a joint presser with his Fiji counterpart shortly after the signing, Anthony Albanese says the agreements reflected their proud history of standing shoulder to shoulder to support each other and the region.
15: We can achieve this level of ambition because we are Vuvale. Family, with a relationship grounded in loyalty, in understanding and mutual respect. And in a more uncertain world, we know that we're stronger when we stand together.
14: Sidiveni Rambuka says the agreements mark an elevation of their bilateral relationship.
16: These instruments formalize a comprehensive and enduring framework anchored on three central pillars: deeper security cooperation, enhanced economic integration and resilience, and strengthened people-to-people connection.
14: Anthony Albanese says the significance of the two agreements cannot be underestimated.
15: The Ocean of Peace Alliance introduces a mutual defence obligation, and there's no higher obligation than to come to each other's aid at a time of need. The Fiji-Australia-Vuvalu Union is a comprehensive treaty that sets out ambitious commitments across the breadth of our bilateral relationship.
14: Asked about China having previously raised concerns about agreements like this being designed to block it out as a security player in the Pacific, Sidiveni Rambuka says he does not expect any pushback.
16: And I believe that they will welcome the understanding that it is between Australia and Fiji. It is not. It does not threaten Fiji's relationship with China, nor Australia's relationship with China. And as we have made it very clearly in the past, your enemies are not necessarily my enemy.
14: It was notable as the agreements were being signed in Suva that China briefed regional governments shortly before firing a long-range nuclear-capable missile with a dummy warhead into the Pacific. New Zealand says China's testing of nuclear-capable weapons into the South Pacific is at odds with peace and stability in the island's region.
4: It has now been 5 years since Matariki became a public holiday in New Zealand. This year, it fell on Friday, 10th July. The theme for this year's Matariki celebrations is Matariki He Renga Waka, Matariki for Everyone. There are three elements to Matariki: remembering those who are no longer with us, celebrating who we are today, and then looking to the future. But what does Matariki mean to the rest of the Pacific? I sat down with Chief Advisor Mātauranga Matariki Professor Rangi Mātāmua to find out.
6: Matariki is found right throughout Polynesia, right throughout the Pacific, and in fact, as a celebration, those group of stars are the oldest, best recorded group of stars in the human history, and many celebrations from around the world are connected to the visibility of those stars. So we took Matariki, heading a waka, means no matter who you are, where you're from, you can moor your canoe, find a connection to Matariki. And so the English translation is basically, it's not a literal translation. We've taken the word for everyone. So while it does find its origins in Polynesian celebrations and Pacifica celebrations and Māori celebrations, it's for everyone to celebrate.
4: And I follow you online. I know you've been beyond Aotearoa for Matariki festivities lately. Can you tell me a little bit about what you've been up to in the Pacific Islands?
6: Last year, Tahiti Nui had their first inaugural Matariki holiday. 2 years ago, we were invited to by the Tahitian government to talk to them about how we established the holiday. And we went in and we spoke to government. And then we got back. It was only a few days later that we received an email to say that they'd passed a bill to establish it as a holiday in Tahiti Nui. And we went back over in November. And oh, I loved it. I love that. One of the wonderful things that I learned from Tahiti is the element of celebration. They have the ceremony, but they came together to celebrate dancing, singing, music, feasting, spending time together. I really learned a lot about the importance of ensuring that while it is a moment to celebrate in ceremony and reflect, it's also a moment to celebrate, and let's not be shy about celebrating.
4: I know some people might think or might say that Matariki is just an Aotearoa Māori celebration. What's your thoughts on that?
6: I think that what has happened is as we across the Pacific have become very Christianized throughout our history, that we left in the past many of our practices, and the ceremonies and the celebrations that we look to today are mostly Christian. Easter, Christmas, those types of celebrations, and they're wonderful celebrations, and I don't mean to diminish those, but the celebration preceded all of those throughout the entire Pacific region, and particularly in Polynesia. And I would say ceremony that when they travelled, they took it with them and established it and related it to the environment. So I think because Aotearoa has established the holiday first and there's been so much momentum around it, it's wonderful to see, but it'd be wrong to think that it belongs to Aotearoa. In fact, much of the ceremony that we enact today, we got the courage to do that by going and observing our relations in Hawaii when they celebrate Makahiki. We had a record of the celebration, but we're not practicing. They were practicing. In fact, what occurred and became a holiday, much of its origin is back into our relations across Polynesia.
4: Mm, that was another thing I wanted to touch on, is when it comes to other countries establishing public holidays for Matariki, how important is it that each of these island nations rediscovers its own local Matariki stories or traditions rather than just adopting what Hawaii, Tahiti or New Zealand is doing?
6: What I do, and particularly in my roles, I try to encourage people to look at their localised knowledge, because the diversity in our culture is not a weakness, it's a strength, right? And it gives the beautiful flavours and colours. And the principles are the same. The underlying principles about people gathering and feasting and celebrating in the new year. But the way that it's done is slightly different. That gives it a richness that connects people to that place.
4: And to finish off, if you could leave Pacific people with one thought or message as they look up to the stars this year, what would it be?
6: Like the ocean connects us, the sky connects us, and we are connected to each other. And these are unusual, difficult times for many of us, that we need each other more than we probably understand. We are all related, come from the same place, and we actually come from the stars. And I think a way that we renew our connection to each other and to our environment and to our culture, our language, our past and our future is by these observations. And I would love to see every Pacific nation having a holiday for Matariki. I think that would be, pretty big lofty ideas, right? But the movement started and I really hope that that continues on.
4: Thank you so much for your time, Professor, and kia manuia koe te ia Matariki. Donald Trump's new ambassador to New Zealand has taken office. US Ambassador Jared Novelli, a businessman and sports team owner, says he has big ambitions for the Pacific, especially from the commercial angle. Kaya Selby reports.
17: It was at his Senate confirmation hearing in March where Jared Novelli promised that every American business in the Pacific would have a friend in Wellington. The Trump administration has made no secret of its commercial ambitions in the Blue Pacific, from fishing to defence tech to deep sea mining. Jared Novelli made no secret of it either.
18: Critical minerals, and particularly in the Cooks, is either 1A or 1B of my priorities. Take something like cobalt. Just so happens that the Cook Islands is one of the richest, most vastest resources of that in their EEZ on the seabed floor. It is something that would be transformative for the Cook Islands.
17: Mr. Novelli says it will be at the top of his priority list.
18: I am the inaugural U.S. ambassador to the Cook Islands. I am going to take that very seriously. I am going to spend quite a bit of time in the Cook Islands. I've lived down in Australia for 8 years. I have a place in Hawaii. I've been to Fiji a number of times. I've been to New Zealand a number of times. I have a love and respect for the Polynesian people in a way that I don't know is normal.
17: It'll be his job to communicate the Trump administration's agenda to Pacific Island countries and try to get them on side. He refers to this job with a real urgency that comes from what he regards as the existential danger of the Chinese presence.
18: The U.S. is a Pacific nation. China has made no bones about that they want a base in the Pacific. They want expanded presence there. The responsible thing for me to do as a good friend to the Pacific Islanders that I speak to is make sure that they realize that there can be strings attached, that they know what a debt trap is.
17: But the traditional support role that the US once played to counter China worldwide has backslid. The US has decimated its aid budget under Trump while pushing free market reforms in third world countries as an alternative. The ambassador calls it a disruption.
18: What's happened in the reorganization of the State Department means that we're gonna look at different ways to do things. But there are lots of opportunities that we can come up with to benefit other countries besides just handing them aid. You know, there's the teach a man to fish versus give him a fish. But one of the things that I'm wanting to focus on are, because remittances are so important in a lot of these Pacific Island countries, and the interest rates on that or the fees on that are so high, I want to look to try and see how I can reduce those.
17: Jared Novelli is also the ambassador to Niue and Samoa. He's expected to start travelling around the Pacific within the month.
4: The Northern Marianas are in clean-up mode after Super Typhoon Barvi tore through the southern island of Rota. Its mayor, Aubrey Hocog, says more than half of the structures on the island sustained some form of damage, leaving locals to sift through the carnage that used to be their homes. Atereano Materiki has more.
19: The Category 5 typhoon tore through the so-called Friendly Island, leaving a huge mess to clean up. The Special Assistant for Homeland Security Emergency Management, Clement Bermudez, says he is in constant contact with the Mayor of Rota, Aubrey Hocog, to help clear and fix key infrastructure like the power generator at the Rota Health Centre, the airport, roads and especially the ports.
20: During Senlaku, the West Harbour was really damaged, and we could imagine the extent this time. It's quite devastating for Rota because, you know, commercial vessels go through there for most of their resupply. East Harbour is pending the assessment because of, you know, Mobile is there, and that's where the tanker comes in to refuel Rota.
19: Marianas Press journalist reported from the home of Teresa Lazama, a Sinapalo 2 resident whose roof flew off during the typhoon.
5: This is the worst typhoon. It's a very strong. It's not the same for the past Sinlaco. This one is a very, very super typhoon. Look what happened to my house. For how many years it's been having a super typhoon, only this time got break.
19: Fortunately, Miss Lazama evacuated to a friend's home before the typhoon. She gave a message for all her fellow Rota Islanders.
5: Oh, to all the people of Rota, we're sorry, but anyway, all of us, we have a lot of damage in here this time. Please help us.
19: Another Rota resident, Perry James Meskin, told Marianas Press how scary it was during the typhoon.
21: A lot of stuff went down. Our washer flew, dryer, or even our freezers flew, everything. Even the trees in the back broke down and fell on our cars. It's crazy.
19: Mr. Bermudez says it is a blessing that no one was killed, a fact that surprised stateside support workers who have come to help.
20: He was really baffled that there was no fatality. That goes to the people heeding the warnings, preparing and seeking shelter and then staying in place when we issue that advisory.
19: Mr. Bermudez tells residents to be patient, be humble, grateful, and help each other as they move forward.
20: We were recovering, now we're responding. It affects everybody at the individual level, but I think as a community, we can overcome this challenge again, and we'll do it together as a Sinamai, and we are definitely stronger than we were.
4: The first Pacific woman to be awarded a Rhodes Scholarship has recently returned to Auckland from the University of Oxford with her doctorate. Dr. K.D. Aimiti Ma'ia'i was conferred her PhD from Oxford last month for her research on bananas. Titled Fa'i Pacifica, Regional Architectural Development in a Changing Pacific 1915-1975, her research examines how a single crop became central to power and politics across the Pacific. Susanna Suisuiki spoke with Dr. K.D. and began by asking her what it was like being a doctoral candidate at the University of Oxford.
22: It's been an emotional sort of time finishing and sort of going there and being somewhere that is, you know, the architecture's different, the people are different, the values are very different, the weather's very different, you know, being actually the opposite of where your comfort zone is. It was a really, you sort of thrust out into this crazy world and sort of reflecting on that experience and then you know, even when I was in the Pacific for my research and sort of being in Samoa and Fiji and talking to people, it's sort of an emotional, it was never just an academic experience, you know, mm-hmm. it was a lot more than that.
0: Yeah, I was going to ask, did you ever find it ironic with you studying Pacific resistance in a country whose history is heavily steeped in global dominance?
22: Yeah, it's the most ironic, thing. And, you know, like I've said it quite a few times before, it's the belly of the beast, you know. When you think about colonial administrators in the Pacific or research in the Pacific, research about the Pacific that impacts the Pacific, all of the colonial administrators were trained at Oxford. You know, I was in the same colleges as some of the people that that went around the Pacific, became administrators and did some pretty terrible things. And so it was a funny sort of personal thing being there, being like, oh, I'm doing something quite the opposite. Mm. But I think when I was deciding about going and deciding about what I was going to study and sort of how I was going to handle myself there, you know, like who I was going to be there, I thought about it, I'm going to really work hard and study the best at the thing, you know, the thing that I'm really interested in and what the Pacific stories on Pacific terms, and I'm going to play that game and I'm going to do it the best and really show them, you know, that it's the, I don't have to cut corners, I don't have to be any less Pacific, I don't have to think about things in a less specific way, which was sort of how I tried to make myself be up for the cup there, I suppose, was sort of going, no, this is, you know, I'll fine, you want me to do this, I'll do it, and then you have to listen to me. You know, there's no more, you can't ignore Pacific stories when you've followed the rules they've told you to follow, and you're still coming out with the same Pacific story. Which was how I tried to approach it.
0: With that approach in mind, Katie, how did that lead you into researching bananas?
22: So just before my grandfather passed away, he wrote an autobiography called The Samoan Odyssey. And in it, there was this photo of my grandmother back in Samoa holding this ginormous bunch of bananas. And my uncle was crawling around at her knees. And I asked them, I said, what's this? I've never seen this photo before. And he explained that, and my grandmother, they both explained that when they went back to Samoa for my grandfather to work in the hospital there, the banana scheme was in force and he wanted to contribute to it. And so he started talking about all of these bananas and I thought, I have no idea, absolutely no idea what he was talking about. I didn't know that Samoa exported bananas to New Zealand. I didn't know that anyone could just ship off their bananas. I didn't know any of it. So I sort of kept it in the back of my head. And then as I was going through my honours year, I started looking at New Zealand foreign affairs and the Pacific, New Zealand international relations, and the way that Pacific development plays out, what Pacific people want out of development, and often what Pacific people receive from the sort of global development machine. And so when I went to Oxford, I was originally going to do it in development studies, but they wouldn't let me in to the development studies program because there was no Pacific specialist. So I ended up pivoting into history and was supervised by James Ballach, who a lot of people know for the New Zealand Wars work. And he agreed to take me on as a student despite not knowing anything about the Pacific himself. And so I sort of went through the motions of trying to figure out what my project was going to be. And then I thought, oh, that's right, the bananas. Why don't I really look into the bananas? And then through the bananas, it sort of became this bigger project about agriculture and agricultural development and what agriculture means to the Pacific.
4: Kiribati Language Week was marked in New Zealand under the theme Strive Diligently to Fulfil Our Responsibilities and Uphold Our Kiribati Identity. Across Aotearoa, communities celebrated Ie Kiribati language and culture through cultural performances, cooking classes, youth gatherings, and other events. Coco Lan sat down with Roy Burnett, a Pacific Studies doctoral candidate based in Tāmaki, who has been on her own journey learning Te Taitai ni Kiribati.
1: For Burnett, reconnecting with her language didn't happen growing up. Born in Australia and raised away from Kiribati, she says it wasn't until she spent 2 years living and volunteering in her mother's homeland that she truly began to understand and speak her language.
2: I didn't grow up understanding my language, so I was born in Australia and we grew up away from Kiribati, but it wasn't until I was a bit older and I actually went back to Kiribati and I was living and working there for 2 years, and that's when I actually learnt the language.
1: Now based in Tāmaki Makaurau, Burnett is helping other young e-Kiribati reconnect with their language through online classes. She says while many learners do begin feeling nervous about speaking, they've become more confident by learning together. Burnett also hopes people will look beyond the way Kiribati is often portrayed. She says while climate change is a reality, it should not be the only story told about the nation.
2: Growing up, I guess it was just sort of seeing the way that media would always portray Kiribati, and even now that I'm sort of in the research space, I see it all the time too in terms of articles and research that gets done in Kiribati. And I think there's a common perception that we are a vulnerable island. Obviously, we're experiencing the impacts of climate change, so that's not to deny the reality, but I think it's the way that we're always being talked about can kind of frame us in deficit ways. And so, yeah, we're always sort of talked about in terms of our smallness or our vulnerability to the impacts of climate change. For me, I think it's about also recognising that we've been there for a very long time. So Kiribati has, and Kiribati people have been there for thousands of years. We've always been able to navigate, you know, environmental change, social change. And so I think it's important when, you know, we talk about our places that we also remember that we have those strengths and we've been there for a long time. And I always like to challenge it and say, I think we're still going to be there.
1: As part of her PhD thesis at the University of Auckland, Burnett is researching traditional Kiribati knowledge surrounding menstruation and reproductive health. She says Indigenous knowledge is often overlooked in mainstream research, despite the valuable lessons that it offers. And for Burnett, this year's Language Week theme carries a meaning that reaches far beyond its English translation.
2: The word karanatiang has such a deeper meaning behind it, and it really literally means to take a breath. And so tiang can be translated as, you know, the wind, the breath, or the spirit. So to me, karanatiang means to just always, in whatever you do, always take a breath and take in the spirit.
4: That's Tangata o Te Moana for this week. For all episodes, head over to rnz.co.nz/Pacific. 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
23: He kōna e purangi tēnei nā te reo irirangi o Aotearoa.
24: Kia ora, Kofu Smith au. Nā mai ki te whare, welcome to the house. Here at the house, the primary focus of our coverage is on the function and business of Parliament, which, lucky for you, allows us to avoid a fair bit of the shouting and games of politics, though you won't be surprised that it's impossible to pretend that politics isn't intrinsic to the functioning of Parliament. Anyway, something else that's at the very core of things parliamentary is the role of Leader of the House. It's a cabinet position that, while this show has been reporting on things, has been filled by Simon Bridges, Chris Hipkins, Grant Robertson, Chris Bishop, and Louise Upston. Louise Upston is a very recent addition to that list, so I sat down with her to get her take on the role of Leader of the House.
25: My name is Louise Upston, and I am now the Leader of the House.
24: You are. And that's not instead of other jobs, that's as well as everything else you do, right?
25: Correct. So my first, and I still say the most important job, is as the Member of Parliament for Taupō. That's the most important job in this parliamentary context, that is. Then I have a number of ministerial roles as well. Minister of Social Development and Employment, Minister for Tourism and Hospitality, Disability Issues, Child Poverty Reduction, and the Community and Voluntary Sector.
24: Yeah, so why not add another one on top?
25: Absolutely, absolutely.
24: Now, the Leader of the House role gets referred to a lot, at least in our program, but not everyone really understands what it is or just how many different things it is at the same time.
25: The overall job is making sure that the government's legislative program, the laws we want to pass, are progressed through the parliamentary term. So that is the overall job. So that takes quite a lot of planning and scheduling. I've described it in the last couple of weeks as a jigsaw puzzle where you're trying to fit all the pieces of the jigsaw into the plan, except you've got twice as many parts of the puzzle as there is room.
24: Which is one of the reasons, I suppose, why House sits a lot more than it used to.
25: Yes, so there's a couple of things, and I think people would be shocked to realise in a normal week there is only 13 hours available to progress legislation. Mm-hmm. So if you take out question time, take out the general debate, which are functions of the normal week. Also, in a House sitting block, you'll have a Members' Day. Mm-hmm. So that is even fewer hours available for government legislation. And that's why we have been sitting extra hours. There's a myth about urgency that I think is really important to put on the record. Much of the urgency that we use is just to get overtime, to get extra hours. And that is to progress the legislation that the government and the parties in the coalition campaigned on in the election that we won.
24: We'll talk about the House first and then we'll go to the other pieces. In terms of in the House, you have kind of managers, you might say, the whips who look after the MPs and when they turn up and who says what and those sorts of things. But the oversight of all of that is kind of your purview, right? Everything that goes on there.
25: Yes, yes, because, you know, basically what happens in the House either enables or prevents us getting through our legislative program. So that's around how long do government MPs speak for?
24: Not very long at all.
25: What are we trying to do to try and progress the legislation?
24: Yeah.
25: And often there's a lot of kind of behind the scenes work in terms of working across the House.
24: Yeah.
25: You know, where there is legislation that is agreed by all parties or agreed by the major opposition and the government members, you'd like to see that there's a bit more progress with those. That kind of makes sense.
24: You do see quite frequently in the House, more often the whips will do this than the leader of the, or the shadow leader of the House, but you do too, actually wandering across the House and having a chat with one of the other whips or, you know, your opposite number basically, to agree what we're going to get done by dinner time, or who's going to speak next, or those sorts of things. It's a whole lot more cooperative than people might imagine.
25: Yes, and having spent 3 years as a whip is a really helpful role for the Leader of the House. But that does happen a lot. When you're in opposition, you understand the government wants to get through certain legislation, and there are just logistics that make life easier. And the whip's job is to manage their teams, manage their MPs.
24: Yeah.
25: So you don't really want to cause chaos. If you can do things in an orderly manner by working across the chamber, that's what you do.
24: Now, there's another aspect of that working across the chamber thing, which is outside the chamber, and that is the business committee, which meets every week, every sitting week on a Tuesday afternoon, and is even more cooperative than people probably realise that Parliament can be cross-party. So all the parties get together with the Speaker and talk about what's coming up. There's a bit of quid pro quo and sort of doing deals with other parties, and that, again, is your responsibility, isn't it?
25: Yeah, so the Speaker chairs it, and the Business Committee operates on what we call near unanimity, which is, you know, pretty much nearly everybody has to agree.
24: At least the major parties have to.
25: Yes, but I think particularly in this parliament where the numbers of each parties are higher. So if you had a party that had one MP or two MPs out of the 120, that's not a big number. But when you start getting a party that's 8%, 10%, 12%,
24: it's true.
25: It is much more challenging to then have a business committee decision that excludes a larger minority party.
24: That makes sense. So how do you get everyone on board with stuff? Is there sort of just a general understanding that things are necessary, or is there a little bit of deal-making that's done?
25: I don't like the term deal because that kind of implies games. I think it's just getting to points of agreement. So I tend to not put things on the agenda if there isn't likely to get agreement. So why provoke an argument? Why provoke unnecessarily? So, for example, you might have a minister that is seeking bills to be combined. I expect the minister to talk to the opposition parties and to sound them out and convince them that it's a good idea. If they can't convince them, it's not going on the business committee agenda because we'll get, it'll, you know, be defeated. And I just don't think that that is useful in terms of the way the business committee operates. For example, there's special debates that are now part of the functioning of the House. We might then have, you know, four options for two debates. And we might then say, okay, well, which one is your priority? Which one is our priority? And reach agreement that way.
24: I imagine quite a lot of that chatting happens outside that committee room as well. You actually have to have quite a lot of conversations quite regularly with your opposite numbers in other parties, right?
25: Yes. So there was a procedural issue that was happening in the House recently that I would then ring my counterpart, Karen, and say, this is what's coming. This is why I don't want you to be surprised. It's important that you know what's happening. There's nothing mysterious in this. You know, we're not playing games. I'm ringing you to give you a heads up. And I think that's where, in terms of the functioning of the House, it is really important to do that as much as possible.
24: Do you have to do that as well inside your coalition? You have to obviously keep all three parties in the coalition sort of apprised of everything you're planning and the schedule that's coming up and make sure that everyone's still on board with everything. That's your role as well?
25: Absolutely. So as we look at the runway to the end of this parliament, the amount of time available isn't great.
24: So, I see your eyes kind of widen with kind of like, oh God, so oncoming train.
25: So we have to do a bit of prioritisation. So of course that is with all three parties in the coalition saying, right, you know, what are the ones that are must do on your list? What are the ones that are less important? And we're going through that process at the moment.
24: There's a precursor to all of that to some extent in terms of the legislative program, and that is you kind of have to have the legislation to start with. It doesn't appear out of nowhere. And the development of legislation and its process through Cabinet and its approvals, that's also your role, isn't it? So you chair what is called the Cabinet Legislation Committee, which goes over legislation and says, actually, this isn't what we talked about. This is something else entirely, or this isn't well written enough, or whatever. How does that work?
25: Yes. Earlier in the legislative process, there's a Cabinet paper with policy decisions, and it is really important that the bill that we introduce matches the policy intent that we have agreed. So in many cases, legislation that comes to that committee is just a kind of pass-through, but on the odd occasion, it gets paused there. It needs to go back for more detailed work. And sometimes there's just expectation management. A practice that I have introduced is I don't like Cabinet papers with dates of introduction, dates of report back, commitments of when it will be passed and enacted.
24: Because it's too much expectation?
25: And that's my job.
24: Right.
25: That's my job to manage all of the moving parts. So bills have a priority. And so that can be included in the Cabinet paper because that indicates, is it likely to be passed before the election? Is it likely to be introduced before the election? Mm. But at the end of the day, it's about managing expectations.
24: Yeah.
25: And I don't want to be in a position where an agency is working to a timeline that is actually not going to happen in reality.
24: And you must have things that arrive at the Cabinet Legislation Committee and you can see that it just turns out to be a whole lot more complex than anyone imagined it was going to be, and that the Parliamentary Council's office across the way have discovered that there's a lot more moving parts than anyone realised.
25: Yes, and in most cases that's picked up earlier when it's gone to a Cabinet committee. You know, usually there's comments at that stage. If it gets to the Leg Committee and it's the drafting has been incredibly complex, my preference is that we don't introduce bills that we know have substantive issues still to resolve. Sometimes you have to in the interests of efficiency. But I think one of the lessons is, you know, to go slow at the start, do the policy work, do the drafting, get it right so that when it goes to select committee, yes, there is room for improvement, but you're not dealing with fundamental policy issues at the Select Committee, because that then creates a whole bunch of other quality challenges and potential for delay.
7: And more opportunities for politics, I suppose, as well.
25: Oh, absolutely. So it is way better to do the policy work at the start, get the bill as near right as possible when it's introduced, and then the Select Committee process should be polishing rather than doing fundamental changes.
7: There's one other aspect to the House role. To some extent, you're kind of the on-field captain, the champion of your team, and one of the people most likely to stand up and have a contretemps with the Speaker about the rules. Is that a key part of your role? Is that something that you like?
25: So the whips have a responsibility,
7: yes,
25: within the team for what we're doing and how we're behaving. But the leader of the House and the shadow leader of the House is then how is the House performing? And so, yes, during question time is often when it happens. The Speaker may make a decision or there might be a member or minister that's behaving in a way that you don't think is within the rules, and so you'll take a point of order to challenge it. I think one of the things, having been in Parliament for a few years now, is each Speaker is different and their tolerance for challenge is different. And so I'm not the sort of person who sees it's a good delaying tactic. So, but where it is important to get the House back on track, absolutely, it's something that has to be done.
7: Right. What have we missed? Well, look, one thing we didn't say at all was that your office actually deals entirely with what order things come up, and the order paper, that comes from you, basically, doesn't it?
25: Yes, yes. And again, that is challenging. So you want to have sufficient legislation on the order paper reflecting the likelihood of when things will come up. But again, like I was describing in terms of that puzzle, all of a sudden something happens and you've got to have something that goes to the top of the tree. Or something might be in Select Committee, you're expecting it to come back at a certain date, they've hit something gnarly, and so the Select Committee chair requests from the Business Committee an extension to the report back.
7: And you were expecting to be able to debate that in a couple of weeks' time.
25: So all of a sudden, your pipeline
7: for
25: what you were going to put into the House on a particular date is different. So you've got to have enough legislation on the order paper to have that flexibility.
7: So it's your jigsaw puzzle while juggling.
25: Yes, indeed. And one of the things that I'm thinking about at the moment is how do I ensure the pipeline of legislation is ready to go so that you don't have a situation at the end of a term of Parliament when there's insufficient on the order paper. We have to have first readings to get it into Select Committee to start the submission process and have the submissions back in so that when the next Parliament starts, there's work for the Select Committee to progress and that will then come back into the House.
7: But still something to actually debate.
25: Yes. Yeah. So I'm not just thinking about the next 2 months. I'm thinking about the next 6, 8, 9 months to ensure that there's a pipeline of legislation. And I can promise you there are no shortage of options. It is just which order those bills are in that list.
7: That was Louise Upston, a senior National Party cabinet minister whose bundle of portfolios has recently had added the crucial role Leader of the House. You've been listening to The House. E te whakaranga koe ki te whare. This program is produced with funding from Parliament's Office of the Clerk. Matawa.

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We are now closing on this frequency. To continue hearing us, please retune to 17675 kHz in the 16 meter band. Once again, retune now to 17675 kHz in the 16 meter band. This is New Zealand.

RNZ Pacific News, mā loelele, am seo manu ulalima mai te evam tā whai. Fiji police say 76 recently recovered parcels have tested positive for cocaine. The parcels were found in the Lau group Gamea, Kandavu and Beka. The Fiji police force is liaising with the Australian

0: 6 days ago, Pat Conroy says the response from the across the Pacific has sent a clear message to China.
1: It has hurt China's standing in our region. You just have to look at the response from Pacific nations, from the Prime Minister of the Solomon Islands saying that it's not an act of a friend, to comments from the Fiji and the Papua New Guinea government, the President of Palau, the Prime Minister of Tuvalu.
0: China has said the missile test was a routine arrangement consistent with international law. The winner of the biennial Song Request competition, New Zealand's biggest operatic honour, was Samuel Mataele, a 19-year-old Dongan counter tenor. The announcement was made by international head judge Frederica Vonstadt at the award ceremony in Wellington. Sarah Milham, a soprano from Tauranga, placed second, and Samuel Downs, a tenor from Auckland, was third. The competition, first established in 1956 as the Mobile Song Quest, has launched the careers of many of New Zealand's iconic opera singers, including Dame Kiri Te Kanua and Jonathan Lemalu. This year, three of the six finalists came from Pacific backgrounds. Electric vehicle registrations and public transport use are still surging in Aotearoa months after the fuel crisis began. However, an urban planning researcher says changes to people's transport habits will be short-lived without policies to lock them in. Here's our climate change reporter, Kate Newton.
2: Bus passenger numbers in Auckland, Wellington and Christchurch are all still higher than usual, with Auckland setting a new record for June. Meanwhile, the Energy Efficiency and Conservation Authority estimates its fuel efficiency campaign saved 6.6 million litres of fuel. Auckland University transport researcher Tim Welch says none of that will last long once fuel prices fall long term. He says the government should consider lowering public transport fares, encouraging more flexible working from home arrangements, and even increasing fuel tax.
0: A senior New Zealand police officer has challenged people concerned about violence in the far north to report drug dealers instead of staying silent. Senior Sergeant Clem Armstrong was speaking at a public meeting in Hokianga after the killing of 76-year-old former school principal Tarati Buckley. A local man has been arrested and methamphetamine is believed to have played a part in the crime. Mr. Armstrong says plenty of people know who's selling the drug, but police aren't mind readers and can't act without information. New Zealand Prime Minister Christopher Luxon says a new strategic partnership with India is a significant step forward for New Zealand. Mr. Luxon says strong relationships are more important than ever.
3: In a world that is increasingly volatile and uncertain, strong partnerships are more important than ever before. And this provides a stronger platform for practical cooperation in prosperity, security and people-to-people connections.
0: The agreement will see the two countries commit to work close on issues of trade, maritime defence and technology. In world news, the clean-up from Typhoon Bavi is continuing in China after eastern parts of the country were battered by the superstorm. It originated in the Pacific near Guam and the northern Mariana Islands. The ABC's Alison Horn reports from Beijing.
4: Bavi smashed into the eastern province of Zhejiang, bringing destructive winds of up to 150 kilometres an hour and torrential rain. Trees were ripped from the ground, along with flooding and landslides, but no one was killed. About 2 million people had been evacuated from the typhoon's path as a precaution. Authorities say heavy rain is still expected as Bavi continues its path across China in the coming days.
0: In sport, it wasn't a good weekend for Pacific Island teams competing in two separate world rugby competitions. The Flying Fijians were thrashed 73 points to 8 by England, who scored 11 tries in Liverpool on Sunday morning in their Nations Championship match. In the Tier 2 Nations Cup, Manu Samoa were beaten 33-12 by Georgia and Tonga was beaten 32-19 by Spain. The All Blacks believe they're making progress, but know they'll need to improve if they're to beat an inform Ireland next weekend in Auckland. The All Blacks beat Italy 47-17 in Wellington on Saturday night to make it 2 wins from 2 under new coach Dave Rennie. The hosts, however, made plenty of errors and struggled to score in the last 25 minutes of the match, despite Italy being down to 14 men. Defence coach Fa'alongo Tana

0: Wanga says that they won't get away with that against the Irish.
1: We have to improve, there's no doubt about it. You know, the way the Ireland play, you know, they've taken every opportunity, every time they've come and played in the All Blacks. You know, they don't fear it. And so for us, we're going to have to be right on top of our game.
0: And the former director of the World Anti-Doping Agency says Russian athletes will go through double the amount of testing if they compete in the Olympic Games. It comes as the International Olympic Committee has provisionally lifted the suspension of Russia after its invasion of Ukraine in 2023. It had previously been banned by the World Anti-Doping Agency for state-sponsored and systematic doping. David Howman, who is now the chairman of the Athletics Integrity Unit, says Russian athletes will be subjected to rigorous tests in Los Angeles 2028.
2: We've already laid out a program that we think the Russian athletes who do want to compete internationally will have to go through before they're allowed to do so. And that will be at least twice, if not greater, the amount of testing in an intelligent way. We do quality testing, not quantity testing, before they come back into the fold.
0: The Athletics Integrity Unit is an arm's length watchdog and tester on doping in world athletics. That's your latest RNZ Pacific News and Sport. For more stories, go to rnz.co.nz/Pacific.
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9: Bulabinaka, I'm Josiah Nanunga, based in Fiji.
10: Hi, I'm Fred Hoover, based in Australia.
9: And this is Pacific Prepared. This show aims to interweave traditional knowledge and climate change, helping you to be ready for any disaster.
10: Through stories and talanoa from the Pacifica.
9: On today's show, farming in Fiji is changing fast as communities and villages respond to climate change impacts.
10: And some of the impacts from the 2024 Vanuatu earthquake. And they might not be as visible, but they lasted just as long, especially for farmers.
9: That's all coming up. This is Pacific Prepared.
11: Disaster is part of our life, and recovering is also part of our life.
4: As you see, they're smiling despite the devastation. That's how we are.
12: You are listening to Pacific Prepared.
10: Almost half of Pacific Islanders do some kind of farming, whether that's for themselves or a slightly larger farm, and that includes livestock and fishing and forestry, Joe.
9: Yeah, Fred, in Fiji, an estimated 36% of the working age population is employed in agriculture. But this number is even higher if we also, you know, incorporate or include part-time farmers, as well as village and subsistence food production. And when I say part-time farmers, this could be those who work in offices from Monday to Friday, and they engage in farming on Saturday or over the weekend.
10: Gotcha, yeah, rightio. But as of now, one of the main challenges these farmers are facing is changing weather patterns and rising sea levels.
9: Absolutely, I concur. And even the agriculture minister in Fiji, Fred, also acknowledged the fact that climate change and its impacts on the sector is among the many challenges that the ministry is trying to address right now, right across Fiji.
10: Yeah, this is actually really important as Fiji continues to improve the quality of its produce for export to overseas markets.
9: More into this, we will hear from the Minister for Agriculture, Waterways and Sugar, Mr. Tomasi Tonambona. Let's take a listen. You've been with the ministry for decades now, and I'm sure that you've noticed a lot of changes in terms of how our farmers right now, right across Fiji, are trying to adapt to the changing weather patterns. What are some of the changes you've noticed over the past few years as compared to
13: the present or the current agricultural situation in Fiji?
14: We've had quite a number of very obvious changes, those that we can easily see and we can easily feel. Those that had been seen in our crop yields. One, we had seen the rainfall pattern had changed quite a lot. In previous years, we used to have very marked rainy seasons and dry season. They normally come with low temperatures and even humidity in the weather and hotter months. Now that had changed a lot. We've seen now that we can have continuous rain right throughout the year. It's very difficult to predict our rainy season. We've also had situations where the intensity of rain is heavy that you'll probably get in a very short period of time an equivalent of what we normally have as a rainfall over a number of months. Now, that has had a lot of effect on crop yield simply because there are certain crops that needs very well-drained soil. And we oftentimes have to plan out on the drainage programs that we have. This had affected a lot of the crops that we used to grow on flats simply because there are oftentimes difficulties faced when we try to drain flatlands, especially when our flatlands are closer to rivers and also to the sea. Now, rain normally comes with soil erosion and a lot of siltations in our rivers. A lot of siltations is caused by the farming systems upstream, those that don't really follow recommended farming systems. And what normally happens is we have a lot of silt deposits in our rivers. This makes a lot of rivers very shallow, and especially when we have on the river mouths, when they are shallow, we are bound to have a lot of flooding on the flats simply because we cannot drain excess water coming down from our hills. And that again causes a lot of water logging, and a lot of our crops, especially in the tropics, don't grow well on waterlogged conditions. So a lot of crops don't normally perform when we have waterlogging lands. One that's also been very obvious is the rising sea level. Rising sea level had also in the past have situations where a lot of saltwater intrusion has been coming into lands that used to be used for cropping. We have had in the past, especially in our sugarcane land area, where we have sort of a seawall which are made to be access roads, and that's also to prevent saltwater coming into sugarcane fields. In the past, because of the rising sea level, a lot of these seawalls are not performing what's required to be achieved from those seawalls. So there's quite a lot of land that used to be on the sugar cane. Now we have not been able to be producing from those flatlands closer to the sea. We've also seen oftentimes that the high temperatures that we get We seem to be getting sometime in the year very high temperatures that has a lot of precipitation, and there's a lot of water being precipitated from soil surfaces, and what happens is that a lot of our crops will be requiring water, and if they are not provided with the requirements for water, the yield also normally drops. Now, the whole, what we used to have a season, very much affected by these changing climatic conditions and weather pattern. So because we have a lot of crops that are very seasonal, this changing weather pattern becomes a changing season. So sometimes we cannot really decide for the market what we can produce simply because the season is already changing. So those are very obvious things that we are currently seeing. So what happens, we normally see some of our tree crops that normally bear fruits due to, you know, the seasonal variation. We oftentimes have some of those seasons where our fruit trees are not bearing simply because of the variation of seasons that we are currently have. I think those are the basic areas where we are now noting the differences in the changing climatic condition. But we had tried to use technologies to address these problems that we face. One in particular is the use of protected agriculture, where salon cloth and other technologies have been used. They come with cost. It'll probably also come with certain species and varieties. They will come with some needs of, you know, science to support the technologies that we use. But we, time and again, we will be losing out on some of the traditional varieties and species that we have. We have the taste that a lot of people prefer. And we are trying to the best of our ability how we can address this changing climatic condition to assist us in maintaining what we used to produce in the past.
9: Honourable Minister, before we wrap up, last words to our resilient farmers in Fiji, not only in Fiji, right across the Pacific, about the need to keep on keeping on despite these challenges.
14: Thank you. I know it is very, very important that we know that challenging times are coming. There are situations where we will need to be coordinating and working together with our partners. We are led to believe that you know, working together will lead us to be able to address or mitigate the effect of climate change. One thing that is very obvious in Fiji is that we are also experiencing a lot of weeds, pests and diseases that comes with climate change, and that is why it is important for us to be very current with the people that we work with. It's always good to meet and understand those that are coming to us with information and advice on climate change and the impact climate change can do to our production systems. I think in the past when we heard about climate change, we were not prepared and we thought that it was something that people were just talking about. Now that we realizing that it's here to stay, I think we should be working on strategies on how we could put everything together. We should be working together as one, and we should also be listening and asking for advices from those who can assist us. We know that science can provide some solution. We also know that experiences can provide us with some knowledge that can assist us in mitigating the effect of climate change.
9: A timely advice from the Agriculture Minister about the need for farmers in Fiji to collaborate and work together with the relevant authorities, the Ministry of Agriculture, and about the need to inculcate traditional knowledge and what we've known and understand so far about improving the agriculture sector, particularly improving the quality of the produce that farmers usually put on the table to feed our markets, and the potential to export their produce to international markets. And that was the Agriculture Minister, Minister for Agriculture, Waterways and Sugar in Fiji, Mr. Tomasi Tonambona. We truly appreciate for setting aside his time to be heard on Pacific Prepared right here on ABC Radio Australia. Sir, Vinaka Wakalevu, thank you so much for your time.
14: Naka, and I wish citizen of the Pacific the very best on what we do and what we will encounter, more so how we can collaborate more in the future. Vinaka.
4: I'm just holding on for dear life here.
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9: There's a lot of things that you can see after an earthquake. It could be a crack in a building wall, or even maybe worse, like maybe the building has collapsed and there's rubble all over the ground, Fred.
10: Whatever it is, you see all these things and eventually they're cleared up or repaired. But there's also lots of effects and impacts that we can't really see. And one of these is people's jobs.
9: And after the 7.3 magnitude earthquake in Vanuatu in 2024, they experienced all of these things, including the impact on jobs, as one farmer and market stallholder explained to Pacific Prepared recently.
16: My name is Siata Nako, and I'm from Tana.
10: What sort of experiences have you had with natural disasters?
16: With natural disasters, yeah, we've gone through many natural disasters, and especially the earthquake that hit Vanuatu. We've been come along like we haven't sailed for months, and we've been staying back at home, and we've been go through many problems like our kids for school fees, and like many of the local farmers here in Vanuatu, we just sell inside the market house to earn money for living. So many of us went through difficulties. Yeah.
10: So you couldn't sell anything straight after the earthquake in December?
16: No, we can't come and sell here. So we have to wait until we are advised to come back to the market house. Yeah.
10: And how many months was that for you?
16: 5 months, like, yeah,
10: It's a long time, yeah.
16: Yeah.
10: So how did you earn money in that time?
16: We have to stay back at home. We have to manage to find a way so that we can earn money. Some of us, we live near the roadside, so we have to build small shelters so that we can sell along the roadside to earn money for living. Yeah.
10: We're at your stall at the moment in the market in Vanuatu in Port Vila, and you're selling dried vegetables and fruit here.
16: Yeah. We're selling the fencing product. This is value added. It's a fencing product. Okay. Yeah.
10: And so, I mean, that must have taken a long time to build up all of your stock again and to be able to get it ready to sell, right?
16: Yes. Yes, it's a bit a long time. Yeah.
10: Now you're back to normal?
16: Yes, at this point in time, maybe I'm going to say, yes, we're back to normal again. Yeah.
10: And you must have seen a lot of cyclones over your life too, in Vanuatu as well?
16: Yes, we've been facing a lot of cyclones, yeah.
10: What were your experience with those?
16: The cyclones? Cyclones, the experience is that cyclones, it's much more damage than the earthquake. So it takes us a long time, long period of time to stay at home. And we find very hard to feed our families, yeah, and the kids. So we have to find a way so that we can make money for our living. Yeah, because some of us migrate to Port Vila, yeah.
10: And when there is a disaster happening or it's happened, do you tune into the radio to get information? Like, how do you do that? How do you get the best information?
16: Okay, at first, yeah, we have to listen to the radio, but nowadays, mobile phone, so we get the information through the mobile phones, yeah.
10: So that's where you get it from most of the time?
16: Yes.
10: And are you, like, listening to something on your phone, or are you just getting it off, like, social media, or...?
16: During the disaster, we have to call, we go through the phone for informations, yeah.
10: And are you listening to the radio on the phone, or how does that work, no?
16: Yes, we use phone, radio as well, okay. Yeah.
10: But if you can listen to the radio, is that the first thing that you do, or how do you figure that out?
16: If the phone is not working, and there's, we have to hear from somebody else, to get information. Especially like me living outside the town, yeah. I come far away from Rantabau, that's too far from the town, yeah.
17: If you had one opinion to raise to the government, what will it be?
16: Maybe like a vendor in the market. My concern to the government is that when after the disaster, because the ladies is sitting in the market, we raise money here too, for a living. So I think the government should be aware of the disaster and must do something quickly to help us, the market vendors.
10: Thank you, Thomas.
16: You're welcome.
10: Thanks to one of the storeholders from the markets in central Port Vila there in Vanuatu for speaking to Pacific Prepared. What are some of the other less obvious impacts from disasters that you've seen, Joe? You've had a lot of experience in this.
9: Well, Fred, I haven't encountered the most severe earthquake as such, the one that happened in Vanuatu way back in 2024. But the most common ones that I've ever encountered in Fiji were tropical cyclones, flooding, tsunami along the coast. And some of the less obvious impacts that I've noticed and experienced, how people, those who were impacted, trying to cope mentally after a disaster. It's hard when you see people lost their belongings, lost the somethings or the materials they treasure. For example, their homes, their livestock, even farms, knowing that their sweat for the sacrifices for months have just gone to waste after, for example, flooding, washing away crops and other vegetables that were planted along the riverbank. And still at the market in Port Vila, we spoke with someone. Well, Fred and the team from VBTC spoke with someone from the council who oversees the market to find out what the experiences were with disasters in Vanuatu. Let's listen.
18: Okay, me name is Bule Bernard, Mr. Someone municipal warden law. We work with VBTC. Me name Blumi Berna Bule. We work with one warden or PBCC. Yeah.
19: His name is Putre Pena, and he works at a warden at PBCC, Port Vila City Council. One of the disasters where you've been looking is where What he's seeing, like the most one, the earthquake. Yeah, that's what he's seeing. And the solar rising, level points, the whole around Vanuatu.
10: Yeah. The sea level?
19: Yeah, sea level rising. Yeah.
10: And when there is a disaster, how does radio help him?
19: Radio. Yeah.
18: Okay, give me more information. Awareness, doctor. Now you say, blah. Suppose, for example, she got a tidal wave when be some say awareness she can finish before even a cyclone when be got awareness. Radio give more information.
19: So what he said that radio that it plays a huge role, like giving awareness to the people of something about to happen, like tsunami or cyclone.
10: And does he listen to it during a disaster?
19: You listen them during the disaster, no?
18: Radio? No, I listen them. I listen. Listen to the TV. TV? Yes, I listen to radio. Yeah.
19: He listens to radio and also watch TVs at the same time for disaster and other purposes. Okay. Yeah.
10: And just in terms of like how is he feeling in general about Vanuatu in terms of disasters? Are you feeling safe or?
19: After all disaster, you feel him say you Mr. Safe or?
18: I feel say you Mr. Safe. Yes. Yeah.
19: He feels like Vanuatu is not it's not safe.
10: Oh. Yeah. Why not?
19: Why?
18: From you Mr. Look all Mr. Change or all the day so. And it is a stay game, you must be seven. So say you mean the world today change, huh? So when it is a stay game, so you must be for example cyclone. Also can let's see when you let them try season or something like that. Yeah.
19: What he says like Vanuatu, for example, Vanuatu in the Pacific is a country that is well known for natural disasters, yeah. Mm-hmm. Every time, yeah. So yeah, we don't feel safe anymore, like earthquake, that just shook everybody for.
10: How does that make him feel then? Feeling unsafe. How does he feel about his own country being so vulnerable?
19: So how do you feel where country be me vulnerable, Osama?
18: Have you won him?
19: So me vulnerable in a safe, Osama.
18: Okay. So give me must you show me that was when be the me or some say you must know what you could you mean what you listen, yes. Mena.
19: He said the main thing is for us to just look after each other and try many as ways as possible to stay safe at all times.
20: The time to prepare is now, not right before an emergency.
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9: Coming to an end of another episode of Pacific Prepared, thank you so much, Pinaka Wakalebo, for always listening or tuning in. And we trust that you've learned a lot from the stories, the Talanoa, that we've compiled so far early this year.
10: Joe, thank you so much for your help this week, and thanks for listening to another episode of Pacific Prepared as always. But it's good to be back in our normal positions on the screens instead of traveling. Yeah. So. But yeah, it's good to be back.
9: Yeah, it's my pleasure, Fred. And thank you for you and the team at ABCID for having me co-host the Pacific Prepared. Very important in the Pacific about the need to be always prepared for any disaster and the need to adapt to the impacts of climate change. I'll talk to you again, same time, same place next week. Until then, do take care. Be disaster ready and Nisamwa the Manda.
10: Vinaka. Thanks, Joe.
9: Vinaka.
10: This show was made on the lands of the peoples of Stony Creek Nation in Lutruwita, Tasmania. Also the people of the Vanua Uviti. Pacific Prepared is supported with funding from the Australian Government's Department of Foreign Affairs and Trade. Any views expressed do not necessarily represent those of the Australian Government. It's produced and distributed in partnership with Radio Australia and networks across the Pacific, including Radio New Zealand Pacific, National Broadcasting Corporation of Papua New Guinea, Palau Wave Radio, Fijian Broadcasting Corporation, Samoa National Radio 2AP, Solomon Islands Broadcasting Corporation, and Tonga Broadcasting Commission. My name's Fred Hooper, and thanks to my co-host in Fiji, Josiah Nunga. Please share any information you've learned today, and stay safe. This has been Pacific Prepared.

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1: The Prime Minister's Science Prize has been awarded to the Fetal Physiology and Neuroscience team from Waipapato Matarau, Auckland University. The team has developed a treatment to reduce brain damage for babies who experience low oxygen at birth. It is now recognised as the standard of care globally and has prevented severe disability for thousands of babies. The team was co-led by Professor Alistair Gunn, who passed away in May this year, and Professor Laura Bennett. Laura Bennett joins me now, along with Associate Professor Joanne Davidson, who joined the team when she began her PhD. Tēnā kōrua.
2: Thank you.
1: Lovely to have you on. Congratulations. What an achievement. You received the award on Tuesday, sadly too late for your colleague, Alistair Gunn, who sadly passed away earlier this year. But Laura, together you and Alistair spent years researching and creating what they call the calling cap. Can you tell us a little bit about it and how it works?
2: Yes. So Alistair, we were lucky that he did learn about the prize before he passed, so we were very happy that we had that at least. So, yes, this treatment, it's a bit blue skies and kind of crazy in the neonatal world because the kind of is a mantra that cold babies are bad and warm babies are good. And we know that, you know, when you have an unwell baby, you put them in an incubator in the hospital. So I guess the audience will be very familiar with that.
1: Mm.
2: So the concept that you might cool a brain down to save brain cells from dying was kind of a little bit out there. But it came about because in our laboratory at the time, Alistair was studying different treatments to look at brain injury, so drugs that we might be able to give. And we're still doing that kind of work. And his mother worked in the lab as well, so the late Professor Tanya Gunn. And she was a neonatologist, and she was incredibly interested in how babies regulated their temperature, because she wanted to know, how do babies really establish breathing at birth? Was temperature involved in that? How did they regulate their temperature afterwards? How could we help babies survive better who were not well after birth? And I guess over a cup of coffee or two in the lab, we kind of melded those ideas together. Was temperature something that we could manipulate and regulate? And maybe this would help our babies with the brain injury. So Alistair, who was always a great reader, went to the library and started doing some study around what temperature changes did to the babies and to their brains, and came up with not only preclinical animal studies saying actually cooling the brain might be a good idea, but a couple of studies from the US in the late sort of 50s and early 60s, not big trials or anything, it's just a couple of babies being tested after having oxygen deprivation at birth, and that they said that cooling those babies down helped those babies survive better than they had expected, but they hadn't followed up and they hadn't really done any sort of big trials that needed to be done in order to prove that standard of care at the time, which was basically to put them in an incubator and warm them up, was going to be worse or better than the cooling. And so then we started testing those ideas in our animal models.
1: I'll bring Joanne in here if I can. You joined the team a little later doing your PhD. What kind of research did the team undertake in order to design, you know, this transformative device?
3: Sure. So it's been a long evolving process in developing this. So originally, they performed some preclinical studies that actually formed the basis of the clinical trials. And it turns out that Alistair's original thoughts on how we should best cool the baby were remarkably accurate. So since that time, we have done a lot of trials, preclinical trials, to ensure that we are using the best possible protocol. So how long we need to cool babies for. So babies are cooled for 3 days. How we should rewarm the babies. You know, we've wanted to make sure that shorter or longer periods weren't going to be better. And so we've done a lot of that kind of work to really consolidate that the best protocol is being used for babies, which is the case. So that's some of the work that we've continued to do to kind of really solidify the protocols.
1: So when babies are born, is there time pressure? I mean,
3: absolutely.
1: How quickly or not quickly do you have to put this cooling cap on, and who makes that decision?
3: So there's a saying in our field, which is time is brain. And what we know is that babies need to be cooled within 6 hours of birth. But that's the longest period. The faster you can do it within that 6-hour window, the better, because this is a progressive injury. The longer that you leave it, the more cells in the brain will begin to die. So this decision has to be made by the clinical team. So obviously you can imagine there's a lot of different scenarios depending where a baby is born. So a midwife or an obstetrician or a neonatologist needs to identify that the baby has had the oxygen deprivation, and they then need to be transferred into one of the big tertiary centres where the cooling can be provided.
1: Laura, you said you told a little story earlier on about a bag of peas on the head, because people had read this and they were coming in with, say, a bag of peas on their heads.
2: Yes. So when we had the preclinical data, we went to a safety trial, which did require us convincing clinicians to make babies cold, because they shiver when they're receiving this treatment, even if you're just trying to cool the brain. And then we went to the full trial. And of course, as you begin to get press items out, people were learning that this was a treatment that could save their babies. And of course, people thought, well, okay, I'm nowhere near the hospital, I will come in and I will try and cool my baby down as we go. And so babies were turning up with bags of cold peas on their heads or around their groin and their arms to try and cool their babies in advance of that, which wasn't a great idea, because there is in fact a Goldilocks zone for the temperature. You can be too hot and you can be too cold. You've got to be in the right zone to save the brain cells. So being too cold is a bad thing. Mm. So you literally had to warm those babies up in order to be able to cool them down again. Mm. And so, you know, studies like that get to the point of what we call equipoise, which is that there's enough data out there to say, actually, this is doing good, even before you finished a trial. And we were certainly fast approaching that. But we did complete the trial, and a number of other trials around the world then showed that New Zealanders did, in fact, get it right in the first time, and is now standard of care. And as you say, it's probably hundreds of thousands of babies are being saved from death or disability. And Joe will tell you a little bit about how we're expanding that now to even those babies who we think maybe just had a little bit of hypoxia at birth, a little bit of oxygen deprivation. But in fact, those babies probably do also need help. So there's going to be a wider range of babies we can treat.
1: Yeah, I was just going to actually ask you, Joanne, what causes babies to have low oxygen at birth? You know, what are you dealing with?
3: So there can be a variety of causes. So it may be things like prolonged or difficult labours. It could be placental problems or maternal hypotension. So the developing fetus is completely reliant on the placenta and on the umbilical cord to get all of its oxygen and nutrients from mum. So usually that works remarkably well. But you can imagine anything that's going to compromise that supply chain can reduce the baby's oxygen. So very long labours or very difficult labours are one way that not enough oxygen and blood supply can be getting through the cord from the placenta. And some babies may have issues even directly after birth. If they have some heart problems, for example, that mean not enough oxygenated blood is getting to their brain. That's the key driver of the injury.
1: And the further research that Laura was talking about is that you're now extending that to babies that might not have low oxygen, but just children that have had a difficult birth.
3: Yes, so absolutely. So the original clinical trials were for what they considered moderate or severe loss of oxygen at birth. And babies who had only a mild loss of oxygen were thought to do fine. But there's recent evidence now from all around the world saying that at least some of those babies actually are going on to have some kind of disability or brain injury. So now there's a big push to develop treatments for those babies. And of course, the obvious choice is cooling. But we need to be sure that it's going to be safe and effective for those babies specifically. There's something occurring called therapeutic drift, where in some countries and some centres, those babies are starting to get cooled anyway. Mm. But we're really pushing for the clinical trials, which are currently underway, to actually get a good evidence base that's the best and safest treatment to help those babies.
1: Laura, you were talking about how this has now become globally, you know, the case. But is it equitable even in Aotearoa, New Zealand? Because it sounds like it needs to be in a hospital.
2: Yes. So this cooling babies is a dangerous thing, because you're not only just affecting the brain, but you're affecting the whole body systems. And so we need this to be conducted in an environment where we can control that, and you have a good tertiary care unit that those babies are going into, a neonatal intensive care.
1: Which is in Auckland?
2: We have it around the country, but it's basically like Auckland Central Hospital, yes, for example. So for our people are living out rural or living in smaller centres, that treatment's really not available in their local hospitals usually, and so the transport becomes an issue. And so part of development of these kinds of treatments is how can you develop a transport component to it, and could we do that safely, because it's difficult to get started and manage these babies clinically. Or can we do something else before we start cooling? Because there is that. Cooling is one of these treatments, and it's not the same for every treatment, that has a very defined window of opportunity. So the earlier you start, Alistair's original experiment showed this, the better, but there comes a point at which it no longer works, this particular treatment. So could we give something to extend that? Could we give something after that would help even the smaller period of cooling period of time? Or could we give something different? And those are trials that are now going on in our lab.
1: How many babies are we talking about, that are going to be needing oxygen support at birth in New Zealand, say, in the last year? I'm not even sure how many babies were born, but you'll know better than me.
3: I think we look at around 80 babies who have this moderate severe loss of oxygen at birth. And then, as we say, there'll also be ones with mild, but those we don't have a good number for at the moment. But it's a small and fairly defined group. But if we think about the fact that this is an injury that's occurring at the start of life, the repercussions of that are huge, because many of these babies will go on to live long lives, but potentially with profound disability. So if we can improve their outcomes and their brain injury, those impacts are potentially huge.
1: You're listening to Professor Laura Bennett and Associate Professor Joanne Davidson, the recipients of the Prime Minister's Science Prize on RNZ National Saturday morning. Joanne, in the early stages, was it difficult to secure funding and support when there were no guarantees that hypothermia would prove to be a successful treatment?
3: So I think in science it can always be challenging to find funding and support, but the early projects were well funded by, I think, the Health Research Council, and Cure Kids, I think, helped as well. And there's been funding from a variety of the small philanthropic charities that have supported it over the years. So we're very lucky that I think they identified the importance of this research and the potential for helping babies, and the funding continued. And even in through where we've had to try and make sure we've had the right treatment protocols, etc., we've always been able to get it funded. But that challenge will continue now, that we need funding to further this research.
1: Laura, are you a supporter of pushing this treatment out into all hospitals or regions?
2: It really depends on the clinical teams and their ability to be trained up and to make the equipment available as well. We think that the protocol is well defined and can be extended out into different hospitals. The next generation of treatments, I mean, with the milder affected babies, we'll not know whether maybe we could do it for shorter. And maybe they could have a milder cooling. We don't know yet. So that's part of what we're trialling. The challenge that you put just there to Joe about funding, back in the day, we had a funding scenario where Blue Skies funding was, in fact, largely available. So you could take a crazy idea of cooling down a brain and saving cells. And once you started to show that that had evidence, there were supportive processes after that. Now we're facing quite a different funding environment, and it's going to be challenging to continue doing this kind of work, because I think there's a strong desire to commercialise, and we never commercialised this work. We never made any money out of it. The taxpayers pay it, they should receive it. But also we couldn't actually get a commercial partner to make the cooling machine even, because they're like, well, maybe you could do the trial first and show us that this works before we go and change our business model. And we had to go to America to be able to get equipment to put into all the trials, had to have the same equipment, it all had to be FDA approved, and those are the big challenges you face when you're taking biomedical science into the clinic and making sure that you're getting everything right. Hugely expensive doing trials as well.
1: So if you're just a group of medical scientists like yourselves with an idea, what is the pathway to commercialising your device, your design?
2: Oh, well, that's a big question for all of us. You know, we now have to become sort of business people as well. We're very lucky in Auckland, at least, and I think around the world with our partners, our clinical partners, that they are very invested in taking a lot of our ideas into clinic and trialing ideas. So we have a number of little trials going on in the hospital right now, for example. And hats off to those guys who will, you know, because that's extra work for them. They're being incredibly supportive. And we have colleagues all over the world who are very interested in meeting with us and talking about our next ideas. They like the fact that New Zealand science and perinatal physiology in particular has yielded such benefits to their community. Mm. And so they're very happy to help us develop those sorts of things too. But it is a challenge for us.
1: I was thinking many people would think of hypothermia as a dangerous condition. I wonder if you can explain how hypothermia has the anti-inflammatory properties that help.
3: So I think it's really interesting because actually we know a lot of situations where cold is good, right? If you hurt your muscle, you sprain your ankle, you put a cold compress on it, and that actually helps to reduce the inflammation and the swelling and the injury. So in some ways, it's probably very similar. I think the reason that hypothermia is the only treatment that we have is because it does a variety of different things. So it's anti-inflammatory, as you say, but it also reduces metabolism in the brain. So it allows the cells to kind of slow down and reduce their activity and kind of recover rather than having to fire and function at a faster rate that they normally would. It also reduces the cell death pathways. So we know that after that period of oxygen deprivation, we have this kind of cascade of signaling molecules that are released through the brain that lead to cells dying. But it actually takes hours or days for that process to occur. So hypothermia is really good at stopping that kind of cascade of activity from occurring and preventing those cells from dying, as well as as you say, inflammation is a fascinating thing because we always think of inflammation as very bad, but actually it's both good and bad because those inflammatory processes are originally occurring to help to clean up the mess and to get rid of, you know, debris and anything that shouldn't be in the brain. But the problem is when it becomes sort of toxic, it becomes too much and for too long, that it becomes problematic and it starts to contribute to the injury rather than help clean it up. So hypothermia seems to be really good at reducing those negative consequences of inflammation while still allowing it to do the helpful things that it's actually there to do.
1: Mm. Laura, I wondered from your research, have you been able to detect whether babies may be at risk of brain injury before?
2: Yeah, so that's a big platform of our research, is actually developing what we call biomarkers or biological markers that tell us in a sort of diagnostic or prognostic way, has a baby had an injury, what severity of the injury is, and where in the evolution of injury, because the wonderful thing about brain injury, if you could say that, is that it evolves over time. So it's not just at the time that you have your oxygen deprivation. It evolves over the hours to days to weeks and probably months to years. And inflammation, chronic inflammation, is a target for us right now in developing new therapies. So we've been looking at, could we detect babies before they're born as to whether they are already in trouble. We know that many individuals with cerebral palsy sustain a brain injury probably in preterm life and then don't get delivered but continue on to birth. And so we're looking at their changes in heart rate and marrying that up with the brain and seeing if we can actually use that as a biomarker. And we have work on looking at brainwave patterns of babies who have been born to see whether specific types of activity in the brain can help us say, yes, there is injury, but also this is where we are in the cascade of injury, because once we're outside the cooling window of opportunity, then what other treatments could we be targeting?
1: Well, congratulations, you two, and thank you so much for coming in and sharing that with me. But before you go, you said that Alistair actually knew before he had passed. Was he rapt?
2: Oh, he was. He sent the email immediately. And, he was literally, Alistair was an interesting guy, but didn't you often see him dancing? And he was dancing with joy on this one. He was so excited because this is the top prize. And for him, it was a culmination of decades of work. And
1: With his mum.
2: And now we're probably going to have his daughter working with us because it's going to be a family affair.
1: Three generations. Fantastic. Thank you so much for your time this morning. Speaking there with Professor Laura Bennett and Associate Professor Joanne Davidson, who have invented the cooling cap and won the Prime Minister's Award, Science Award.
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1: Okay, and this is, can't get enough full length version. Okay.
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1: Good morning. RNZ Pacific News at Dalo Fagoi. I'm Selmanu Ulalima mai te evam tāwhai. New Zealand's Foreign Minister says China might say it's an act of provocation to join the Ocean of Peace Alliance, but New Zealand should not be fazed. Winston Peters has just returned from Japan, where he discussed China's missile test and says normalising such a test as regular activity is not acceptable. Speaking to RNZ's Morning Report, Mr. Peters confirmed New Zealand is in exploratory talks with Australia and Fiji about joining their military alliance. He acknowledges China will likely have something to say about it if New Zealand joins.
2: They're going to make statements like that, and the next question for us is, it's called the Pacific. The Pacific means a certain thing. The Blue Continent is a security and peaceful zone, and we have a right to ensure that and insist that it

0: Opononi last month. Ms. Sarich says those attending raised concerns about a lack of police in Hokianga, but also discussed ways of combating the meth epidemic and helping the elderly feel safe in their homes.
1: We wanted to come together, not to police bash, we're not here for that. We wanted to come together to see how we can strategically work together in the future to make this space our paradise once again.
0: Michelle Sarich says possible solutions include setting up a support network, a phone tree to mobilise help when it's needed, and even trespassing drug dealers. A Wairoa Limery business that was destroyed by flooding 2 years is cleaning up yet again after floodwaters swept through the property on Thursday. Diane Downey's home and business had millions of dollars of damage in 2024 and is among 14 properties that have been yellow stickered this weekend. She says although this flood wasn't as bad, there is a layer of silt through the pack house and factory, and the house had a foot of water through its lower level.
2: With the water coming in, I mean, it's got into the wall and everything all around, right through the garage. And anything that was down at lower level, but like I say, it was only about a foot deep this time, but it was same sort of damage as last time.
0: Diane Downey says she's grateful to her staff and the local fire brigade who are working hard to clean everything up. In world news, the cleanup from Typhoon Bavi is continuing in China after eastern parts of the country were battered by the superstorm. It originated in the Pacific near Guam and the northern Mariana Islands. The ABC's Alison Horn reports from Beijing.
3: Bavi smashed into the eastern province of Zhejiang, bringing destructive winds of up to 150 kilometres an hour and torrential rain. Trees were ripped from the ground, along with flooding and landslides, but no one was killed. About 2 million people had been evacuated from the typhoon's path as a precaution. Authorities say heavy rain is still expected as Bavi continues its path across China in the coming days.
0: In sport, All Blacks assistant coach Fa'alongotana Umanga is stoked that Will Jordan's finally eclipsed the team's try-scoring record that was held by a former teammate. Jordan broke Doug Howlett's 19-year record last night, scoring three tries in New Zealand's 47-17 against Italy. Fa'alongo himself scored 36 tries in his 74 tests. He says Jordan, who has 50 tries, deserves accolades.
4: It's amazing. You know, I played a lot of rugby with Doug Howlett, and I didn't think that record would be broken, and you know, it's a testament that it's been going for so long.
0: And Novak Djokovic says he wants to come back to Wimbledon one more time, even if he'll be 40 years old next year. Djokovic was beaten in straight sets by top seed Jannik Sinner in a one-sided semi-final. It hasn't quelled the Serbs' desire to win a record 25th Grand Slam title.
5: Last year I reached four semi-finals. This year, out of three slams, I reached one final and one semi-final. No one is forcing me to play, you know. I do it because I really want to and because I still can play as a top 10, top 5 player. So let's see what the future brings.
0: Sinner went on to win this morning's Wimbledon final over Alexander Zverev 6-7, 7-6, 6-3, 6-4. And former Black Caps captain Brendan McCullum has been fired as coach of the England Test cricket team. McCullum will continue as England's One Day in 2020 coach, but he departs the Test team following seven defeats in their last nine Tests. That's your latest RNZ Pacific News and Sport. For more stories, go to rnz.co.nz/Pacific.
6: I'm Nabenini Maori. This is Tangato Te Moana from RNZ Pacific. I'm Tiana Hexton. Coming up...
7: Hi, this is the worst typhoon. It's a very strong. Look what happened from my house.
6: The CNMI begins to recover from Super Typhoon Bavi. Later, we'll ask what matariki means across the region.
8: Like the ocean connects us, the sky connects us. We are all related and we actually come from the stars.
6: And New Zealand celebrates Kiribati Language Week.
9: The word karanatiang has such a deeper meaning behind it, and it really literally means to take a breath.
6: But first, China is criticised for a ballistic missile test. China has been a

0: accused of going against the peace and stability of the Pacific Islands region after it test-fired a nuclear-capable ballistic missile into the South Pacific on Monday, July 6th. Regional governments were notified by China shortly before it launched the test on the same day that Australia's Prime Minister went to Fiji to sign new security and defence treaties. Johnny Blades has more.
1: The reaction to China's missile test from Australia and New Zealand was swift. Both governments accused China of undermining the peace and stability of the Pacific region and of going against the values of Pacific Islanders as enshrined in the Pacific Forum's Ocean of Peace initiative. Prime Minister Christopher Luxon says his government expressed its concerns directly and clearly to China.
2: And I just think it's the wrong course. You know, it militarizes our region. It's inconsistent with Pacific values. We'd seen similar activity happen, you know, last year, if you remember as well, coming through the Tasman as well. All I'm saying is that, you know, this it looks like it's becoming more normalised behaviour.
1: Christopher Luxon acknowledged that there was nothing illegal about China's move.
2: But the reality is, in our region, in our part of the world, we reject increasing militarisation, and we reject firing an ICBM into a nuclear free Pacific that has a long history about nuclear testing and other things in this region, and so it's a sensitive issue for us.
1: In subsequent days, a range of Pacific Island leaders expressed concern about China's test launch, including leaders of Papua New Guinea, Solomon Islands, Vanuatu, Samoa, Tuvalu and Marshall Islands. Palau's president, Sarangel Whips Jr., says China didn't notify Palau of its test, which has raised anxiety in a region that has suffered greatly already from nuclear detonations.
3: It seems to us that now we're on a rapid buildup of nuclear capability, which the world was working toward reducing. So we need to work together to bring tensions down and reduce nuclear risk.
1: Fiji reaffirmed its commitment to the Treaty of Rarotonga, which established the South Pacific Nuclear Free Zone. The Fiji Foreign Minister, Sakiase Ditoka, underlined the need for peace, dialogue, transparency and adherence to international law. His words are voiced.
4: Military activities anywhere in our region inevitably attract attention. Fiji therefore encourages all states to exercise restraint, communicate openly, and conduct the activities in a manner that strengthens regional confidence and security, rather than contributing to heightened tensions. Our peoples have consistently made clear that our priorities are peace, security, sustainable development, and the well-being of our Blue Pacific continent.
1: But as Australia continues with pace to sign treaties relating to security and defence with Pacific Island countries, the former president of Kiribati and Aotearoa Tong has warned that larger neighbours are at odds with island countries on what is the main security threat facing the region.
5: Climate change has the potential to destroy the future of our future generations. And so that is the prime security issue. But we are at odds with our larger neighbours on this issue.
1: Tong is the chair of a group of former Pacific prime ministers, presidents and senior diplomats known as the Pacific Elders' Voice, who are warning that the increased geopolitical competition is threatening the future of Pacific regionalism. And Aotearoa Tong says careful reflection is required by island governments.
5: I think what we are asking is that let's keep them all aligned so that they're not at odds at cross purposes from what other initiatives are being undertaken at the regional level. And I think there are times when that might be the case.
1: Meanwhile, China's foreign ministry spokesperson Mao Ning says the launch was consistent with international law and customary international practice and was not directed at any specific country or target. However, it created unease regionally. The Pacific Council of Churches has voiced deep concern over the test launch. The Council's General Secretary, Reverend James Bhagwan, says it's a reminder of how quickly the Pacific's ocean of peace can be turned into a theatre of power.
6: At the same time, we are very mindful of the narrative which paints only China as an aggressor. It must be noted that the United States of America annually fires four nuclear-capable Minuteman III intercontinental ballistic missiles into our Blue Pacific, targeting Kwajalein Atoll in the Marshall Islands.
1: Reverend Bhagwan says the Pacific region has had the most nuclear detonations of any region at over 300, and Pacific people are firmly anti-nuclear.
6: And that's why we were in the Australian Parliament this past week to call on the Labor government to sign the Treaty on the Prohibition of Nuclear Weapons, noting that Prime Minister Albanese and many others in his party and in government and in Parliament had pledged to do so 8 years ago. We need Australia to lead the Pacific and secure our region from the threat of nuclear disaster by helping us take nuclear weapons off the table as an option.
1: But at this time of heightened competition for power in the Pacific, it appears the Australia Labor Party's promise of Australian support for the ban on nuclear weapons may have been put on ice. And it comes as the new US ambassador to New Zealand, Samoa, the Cook Islands and Niue has pressed Wellington to revisit its stand against hosting nuclear ships. The Pacific's anti-nuclear resolve is being tested.
0: Fiji's Prime Minister says the two agreements he signed with his Australian counterpart signal a new era of strategic partnership between their two countries. Sitiveni Rambuka and Anthony Albanese signed the Vuvale Union Treaty and the Ocean of Peace Alliance in Suva on July 6th. Kuroi Hawkins filed this report on the day of the signing.
7: In a joint presser with his Fiji counterpart shortly after the signing, Anthony Albanese says the agreements reflected their proud history of standing shoulder to shoulder to support each other and the region.
8: We can achieve this level of ambition because we are Vuvale, family, with a relationship grounded in loyalty, in understanding and mutual respect. And in a more uncertain world, we know that we're stronger when we stand together.
7: Sidiveni Rambuka says the agreements mark an elevation of their bilateral relationship.
9: These instruments formalise a comprehensive and enduring framework anchored on three central pillars: deeper security cooperation, enhanced economic integration and resilience, and strengthened people-to-people connection.
7: Anthony Albanese says the significance of the two agreements cannot be underestimated.
8: The Ocean of Peace Alliance introduces a mutual defence obligation, and there's no higher obligation than to come to each other's aid at a time of need. The Fiji-Australia-Vuvale Union is a comprehensive treaty that sets out ambitious commitments across the breadth of our bilateral relationship.
7: Asked about China having previously raised concerns about agreements like this being designed to block it out as a security player in the Pacific, Sitiveni Rambuka says he does not expect any pushback.
9: And I believe that they will welcome the understanding that it is between Australia and Fiji. It is not. It does not threaten Fiji's relationship with China, nor Australia's relationship with China. And as we have made it very clearly in the past, your enemies are not necessarily my enemy.
7: It was notable as the agreements were being signed in Suva that China briefed regional governments shortly before firing a long-range nuclear-capable missile with a dummy warhead into the Pacific. New Zealand says China's testing of nuclear-capable weapons into the South Pacific is at odds with peace and stability in the island's region.
0: It has now been 5 years since Matariki became a public holiday in New Zealand. This year, it fell on Friday, 10th July. The theme for this year's Matariki celebrations is Matariki He Renga Waka, Matariki for Everyone. There are three elements to Matariki: remembering those who are no longer with us, celebrating who we are today, and then looking to the future. But what does Matariki mean to the rest of the Pacific? I sat down with Chief Advisor Mātauranga Matariki, Professor Rangi Mātāmua, to find out.
2: Matariki is found right throughout Polynesia, right throughout the Pacific, and in fact, as a celebration, those group of stars are the oldest, best recorded group of stars in human history, and many celebrations from around the world are connected to the visibility of those stars. So we took Matariki, He Renga Waka, means no matter who you are, where you're from, You can moor your canoe, find a connection to Matariki. And so the English translation is basically, it's not a literal translation. We've taken the word for everyone. So while it does find its origins in Polynesian celebrations and Pacifica celebrations and Maori celebrations, it's for everyone to celebrate.
0: And I follow you online. I know you've been beyond Aotearoa for Matariki festivities lately. Can you tell me a little bit about what you've been up to in the Pacific Islands?
2: Last year, Tahiti Nui had their first inaugural Matariki holiday. 2 years ago, we were invited to by the Tahitian government to talk to them about how we established the holiday. And we went in and we spoke to government. And then we got back, it was only a few days later that we received an email to say that they'd passed a bill to establish it as a holiday in Tahiti Nui. And we went back over in November and I loved it. I love that. One of the wonderful things that I learned from Tahiti is the element of celebration. They have the ceremony, but they came together to celebrate dancing, singing, music, feasting, spending time together. I really learned a lot about the importance of ensuring that while it is a moment to celebrate in ceremony and reflect, it's also a moment to celebrate, and let's not be shy about celebrating.
0: I know some people might think or might say that Matariki is just an Aotearoa Māori celebration. What's your thoughts on that?
2: I think that what has happened is as we across the Pacific have become very Christianized throughout our history, that we left in the past many of our practices and the ceremonies and the celebrations that we look to today are mostly Christian. Easter, Christmas, those types of celebrations, and they're wonderful celebrations, and I don't mean to diminish those, but the celebration preceded all of those throughout the entire Pacific region, and particularly in Polynesia. And I would say ceremony that when they traveled, they took it with them and established it and related it to the environment. So I think because Aotearoa has established the holiday first and there's been so much momentum around it, it's wonderful to see, but it'd be wrong to think that it belongs to Aotearoa. In fact, much of the ceremony that we enact today, we got the courage to do that by going and observing our relations in Hawaii when they celebrate Makahiki. We had a record of the celebration, but we're not practicing. They were practicing. In fact, what occurred and became a holiday, much of its origin is back into our relations across Polynesia.
0: That was another thing I wanted to touch on, is when it comes to other countries establishing public holidays for Matariki, how important is it that each of these island nations rediscovers its own local Matariki stories or traditions rather than just adopting what Hawaii, Tahiti or New Zealand is doing?
2: What I do, and particularly in my roles, I try to encourage people to look at their localised knowledge, because the diversity in our culture is not a weakness, it's a strength, right? And it gives the beautiful flavours and colours. And the principles are the same. The underlying principles about people gathering and feasting and celebrating in the new year. But the way that it's done is slightly different. That gives it a richness that connects people to that place.
0: And to finish off, if you could leave Pacific people with one thought or message as they look up to the stars this year, what would it be?
2: Like the ocean connects us, the sky connects us, and we are connected to each other. And these are unusual, difficult times for many of us, that we need each other more than we probably understand. We are all related, come from the same place, and we actually come from the stars. And I think a way that we renew our connection to each other and to our environment and to our culture, our language, our past and our future is by these observations. And I would love to see every Pacific nation having a holiday for Matariki. I think that would be, pretty big lofty ideas, right? But the movement started and I really hope that that continues on.
0: Thank you so much for your time, Professor, and kia manui a koe te ia Matariki. Donald Trump's new ambassador to New Zealand has taken office. US Ambassador Jared Novelli, a businessman and sports team owner, says he has big ambitions for the Pacific, especially from the commercial angle. Kaya Selby reports.
10: It was at his Senate confirmation hearing in March where Jared Novelli promised that every American business in the Pacific would have a friend in Wellington. The Trump administration has made no secret of its commercial ambitions in the Blue Pacific, from fishing to defence tech to deep sea mining. Jared Novelli made no secret of it either.
11: Critical minerals, and particularly in the Cooks, is either 1A or 1B of my priorities. Take something like cobalt. Just so happens that the Cook Islands is one of the richest, most vastest resources of that in their EEZ on the seabed floor. It is something that would be transformative for the Cook Islands.
10: Mr. Novelli says it will be at the top of his priority list.
11: I am the inaugural U.S. ambassador to the Cook Islands. I'm going to take that very seriously. I'm going to spend quite a bit of time in the Cook Islands. I've lived down in Australia for 8 years. I have a place in Hawaii. I've been to Fiji a number of times. I've been to New Zealand a number of times. I have a love and respect for the Polynesian people in a way that I don't know is normal.
10: It'll be his job to communicate the Trump administration's agenda to Pacific Island countries and try to get them on side. He refers to this job with a real urgency that comes from what he regards as the existential danger of the Chinese presence.
11: The U.S. is a Pacific nation. China has made no bones about that they want a base in the Pacific. They want expanded presence there. The responsible thing for me to do as a good friend to the Pacific Islanders that I speak to is make sure that they realize that there can be strings attached, that they know what a debt trap is.
10: But the traditional support role that the US once played to counter China worldwide has backslid. The US has decimated its aid budget under Trump while pushing free market reforms in third world countries as an alternative. The ambassador calls it a disruption.
11: What's happened in the reorganization of the State Department means that we're gonna look at different ways to do things. But there are lots of opportunities that we can come up with to benefit other countries besides just handing them aid. You know, there's the teach a man to fish versus give him a fish. But one of the things that I'm wanting to focus on are, because remittances are so important in a lot of these Pacific Island countries, and the interest rates on that or the fees on that are so high, I want to look to try and see how I can reduce those.
10: Jared Novelli is also the ambassador to Niue and Samoa. He's expected to start travelling around the Pacific within the month.
0: The Northern Marianas are in clean-up mode after Super Typhoon Barvi tore through the southern island of Rota. Its mayor, Aubrey Hocog, says more than half of the structures on the island sustained some form of damage, leaving locals to sift through the carnage that used to be their homes. Atereano Materiki has more.
12: The Category 5 typhoon tore through the so-called Friendly Island, leaving a huge mess to clean up. The Special Assistant for Homeland Security Emergency Management, Clement Bermudez, says he is in constant contact with the Mayor of Rota, Aubrey Hocog, to help clear and fix key infrastructure like the power generator at the Rota Health Centre, the airport, roads and especially the ports.
13: During Senlaku, the West Harbour was really damaged, and we could imagine the extent this time. It's quite devastating for Rota because, you know, commercial vessels go through there for most of their resupply. East Harbour is pending the assessment because of, you know, Mobu is there, and that's where the tanker comes in to refuel Rota.
12: Marianas Press journalist reported from the home of Teresa Lazama, a Sinapalo 2 resident whose roof flew off during the typhoon.
14: This is the worst typhoon. It's a very strong. It's not the same for the past Sinlaco. This one is a very, very super typhoon. Look what happened for my house. For how many years it's been having a super typhoon, only this time got break.
12: Fortunately, Miss Lazama evacuated to a friend's home before the typhoon. She gave a message for all her fellow Rota Islanders.
14: To all the people of Rota, we're sorry, but anyway, all of us, we have a lot of damage in here this time. Please help us.
12: Another Rota resident, Perry James Meskin, told Marianas Press how scary it was during the typhoon.
15: A lot of stuff went down. Our washer flew, dryer, or even our freezers flew, everything. Even the trees in the back broke down and fell on our cars. It's crazy.
12: Mr. Bermudez says it is a blessing that no one was killed, a fact that surprised stateside support workers who have come to help.
13: He was really baffled that there was no fatality. That goes to the people heeding the warnings, preparing and seeking shelter and then staying in place when we issue that advisory.
12: Mr. Bermudez tells residents to be patient, be humble, grateful, and help each other as they move forward.
13: We were recovering, now we're responding. It affects everybody at the individual level, but I think as a community, we can overcome this challenge again, and we'll do it together as a Sinamai, and we are definitely stronger than we were.
0: The first Pacific woman to be awarded a Rhodes Scholarship has recently returned to Auckland from the University of Oxford with her doctorate. Dr. K.D. Aimiti Ma'ia'i was conferred her PhD from Oxford last month for her research on bananas. Titled Fa'i Pacifica, Regional Architectural Development in a Changing Pacific 1915-1975, her research examines how a single crop became central to power and politics across the Pacific. Susanna Suisuiki spoke with Dr. KD and began by asking her what it was like being a doctoral candidate at the University of Oxford.
16: It's been an emotional sort of time finishing and sort of going there and being somewhere that is, you know, the architecture's different, the people are different, the values are very different, the weather's very different, you know, being actually the opposite of where your comfort zone is. It was a really, you sort of thrust out into this crazy world and sort of reflecting on that experience. And then, you know, even when I was in the Pacific for my research and sort of being in Samoa and Fiji and talking to people, it's sort of an emotional. It was never just an academic experience, you know. Mm-hmm. It was a lot more than that.
17: Yeah, I was gonna ask. Did you ever find it ironic with you studying Pacific resistance in a country whose history is heavily steeped in global dominance?
16: Yeah, it's the most ironic, the ironic thing. And you know, like I've said it quite a few times before. It's the belly of the beast. You know, when you think about colonial administrators in the Pacific or research in the Pacific, research about the Pacific that impacts the Pacific. All of the colonial administrators were trained at Oxford. You know, I was in the same colleges as some of the people that that went around the Pacific, became administrators and did some pretty terrible things. And so it was a funny sort of personal thing being there, being like, oh, I'm doing something quite the opposite. Mm. But I think when I was deciding about going and deciding about what I was going to study and sort of how I was going to handle myself there, you know, like who I was going to be there, I think I thought about it of I'm going to really work hard and study the best at the thing, you know, the thing that I'm really interested in and what the Pacific stories on Pacific terms. And I'm going to play that game and I'm going to do it the best and really show them, you know, that it's I don't have to cut corners. I don't have to be any less specific. I don't have to think about things in a less specific way, which was sort of how I tried to make myself be up for the cup there, I suppose, or sort of going, no, this is, you know, I'll fine. You want me to do this, I'll do it. And then you have to listen to me. You know, there's no more. You can't ignore Pacific stories when you've followed the rules they've told you to follow and you're still coming out with the same Pacific story, which is how I tried to approach it.
17: With that approach in mind, Katie, how did that lead you into researching bananas?
16: So just before my grandfather passed away, he wrote an autobiography called The Samoan Odyssey, and in it there was this photo of my grandmother back in Samoa holding this ginormous bunch of bananas, and my uncle is crawling around at her knees. And I asked them, I said, what's this? I've never seen this photo before. And he explained that, and my grandmother, they both explained that when they went back to Samoa for my grandfather to work in the hospital there, There was the banana scheme was in force and he wanted to contribute to it. And so he started talking about all of these bananas and I thought, I have no idea, absolutely no idea what he was talking about. I didn't know that Samoa exported bananas to New Zealand. I didn't know that anyone could just ship off their bananas. I didn't know any of it. So I sort of kept it in the back of my head. And then as I was going through my honours year, I started looking at New Zealand foreign affairs and the Pacific New Zealand international relations and the way that Pacific development plays out, what Pacific people want out of development, and often what Pacific people receive from the sort of global development machine. And so when I went to Oxford, I was originally going to do it in development studies, but they wouldn't let me in to the development studies program because there was no Pacific specialist. So I ended up pivoting into history and was supervised by James Balich, who a lot of people know for the New Zealand Wars work. And he agreed to take me on as a student despite not knowing anything about the Pacific himself. And so I sort of went through the motions of trying to figure out what my project was going to be. And then I thought, oh, that's right, the bananas. Why don't I really look into the bananas? And then through the bananas, it sort of became this bigger project about agriculture and agricultural development and what agriculture means to the Pacific.
0: Kiribati Language Week was marked in New Zealand under the theme Strive Diligently to Fulfil Our Responsibilities and Uphold Our Kiribati Identity. Across Aotearoa, communities celebrated Ie Kiribati language and culture through cultural performances, cooking classes, youth gatherings and other events. Coco Lan sat down with Roy Burnett, a Pacific Studies doctoral candidate based in Tamaki, who has been on her own journey learning Te Taitai ni Kiribati.
18: For Burnett, reconnecting with her language didn't happen growing up. Born in Australia and raised away from Kiribati, she says it wasn't until she spent 2 years living and volunteering in her mother's homeland that she truly began to understand and speak her language.
19: I didn't grow up understanding my language. So I was born in Australia and we grew up away from Kiribati. But it wasn't until I was a bit older and I actually went back to Kiribati and I was living and working there for 2 years. And that's when I actually learnt the language.
18: Now based in Tāmaki Makaurau, Burnett is helping other young e Kiribati reconnect with their language through online classes. She says while many learners do begin feeling nervous about speaking, they've become more confident by learning together. Burnett also hopes people will look beyond the way Kiribati is often portrayed. She says while climate change is a reality, it should not be the only story told about the nation.
19: Growing up, I guess it was just sort of seeing the way that media would always portray Kiribati, and even now that I'm sort of in the research space, I see it all the time too in terms of articles and research that gets done in Kiribati, and I think there's a common perception that we are a vulnerable island. Obviously, we're experiencing the impacts of climate change, so that's not to deny the reality, but I think it's the way that we're always being talked about can kind of frame us in deficit ways. And so, yeah, we're always sort of talked about in terms of our smallness or our vulnerability to the impacts of climate change. For me, I think it's about also recognising that we've been there for a very long time. So Kiribati has, and Kiribati people have been there for thousands of years. We've always been able to navigate, environmental change, social change. And so I think it's important when, you know, we talk about our places that we also remember that we have those strengths and we've been there for a long time. And I always like to challenge it and say, I think we're still going to be there.
18: As part of her PhD thesis at the University of Auckland, Burnett is researching traditional Kiribati knowledge surrounding menstruation and reproductive health. She says Indigenous knowledge is often overlooked in mainstream research, despite the valuable lessons that it offers. And for Burnett, this year's Language Week theme carries a meaning that reaches far beyond its English translation.
19: The word karanatiang has such a deeper meaning behind it, and it really literally means to take a breath. And so tiang can be translated as, you know, the wind, the breath, or the spirit. So to me, karina teang means to just always, in whatever you do, always take a breath and take in the spirit.
0: That's Tangata o Te Moana for this week. For all episodes, head over to rnz.co.nz/Pacific. We're also on Spotify, Apple and iHeartRadio. 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
21: Now, for centuries, Matariki marked the beginning of the Māori New Year, a time to rest after the harvest, give thanks to Papatūā Nuku for her abundance, remember those who have passed, and turn our thoughts to the year ahead. While Matariki became a public holiday in 2022, the revival of its tradition began long before that, much of that helped by Rangimā Tāmua, who also led the first national Matariki commemorations at Te Papa almost 5 years ago and has supported hundreds of communities and iwi to host their own. Last year, he decided he would do Matariki in Antarctica. Joining him on his journey to the far south was journalist and executive producer of the new documentary Rangi Nui, Call of the Ice, Miriama Kamo. First, we reflected on what that very first National Hautapu ceremony was like.
22: For me, actually, it was probably a sense of relief, if I'm honest. I did feel the weight of expectation and understood that that's the first reintroduced Indigenous holiday anywhere in the world. And you know, when someone asks you to revive something and, you know, and put together something that really hasn't happened before and introduce a holiday to an entire nation, it was a sense of relief, but I also felt that it would be later on that we'd look back and realise that we were a part of a moment in history for our nation. So I think that's what remains with me.
21: Mm. Tēnā koe te tuakana, Miriama.
23: Oh, tēnā koe.
21: Many New Zealanders will admit they didn't know much about Matariki growing up. Was that your experience too? What were your earliest memories of Matariki?
23: Yeah, I did not grow up with Matariki at all. In fact, I remember hearing about it in my adulthood and thinking, what is this? Like, what are we talking about here? And it was so weird to me, you know, having grown up with our mātauranga and all that sort of thing. I was like, what is this? And you know, as it's developed over the years, it proved to be such a gift in my life because, you know, I think it's a really wonderful way to frame so many of the ways that we move through the world as Māori. And it was particularly potent, and Rangi was a big part of this, of helping me to frame my grief around losing my dad during COVID. Mm. And I still use the stars, you know, really powerfully in that way to move through grief and loss in lots of different ways. But then also, you know, we've been able to do things like have a Matariki feast every year at home and, you know, invite whānau and friends around. And so there's, you know, as I was saying before, there's just so many ways that you can lean into it. And it's a really, yeah, a wonderful thing that Rangi and so many others have helped us to bring back.
21: We've shared a few hautapu ceremonies ourselves with our babies from Kura.
23: Yes.
21: Done a few hāngi. It's become an annual tradition, Rangi, and this documentary takes us somewhere few people would ever associate with Matariki, Antarctica. And your mum asks a very good question. Why Antarctica, Rangi, she says? A simple but profound question. Yeah, why was that the right place for this story?
22: I think when we look at how Matariki has been extended. So, you know, like for us, we've been celebrating Matariki as a national holiday for 5 years. This is our fifth year. And last year, Tahiti had their inaugural Matariki holiday. So it's extending its reach and its significance across definitely Polynesia, but across the globe, actually. And many expats are choosing to celebrate it right across the globe. What we understand is that Matariki was taken by our ancestors wherever they went and they embedded that practice and culture within the landscape. And we were considering if you were to go to a new place with a different environment, how would your mātauranga, how would the knowledge that you have be applied and be relevant to these new environments and these new landscapes. And so we had the opportunity to go to Antarctica and to test that theory, just like our ancestors would have done when they first arrived here. They would have come with this, you know, deep, rich and empirical knowledge of their environment. And then they would have come to a new environment and had to adapt it to make sense to where they were living. And we were just starting to look at what that process might be and how you would take, and from my background, knowledge of astronomy and knowledge of activities and mātauranga connected to the astronomical bodies, and to apply that and to relate that to Antarctica. So that's a long way of perhaps of saying, I'm not too sure exactly why we were going, but we went and it was awesome.
21: And Miriam, you went as the executive producer. You are Ngāi Tahu, so you are from the south, but this is the far south.
23: Yeah.
21: Was it ever on your radar?
23: I had no interest in going to Antarctica because I'd heard that if you went, you had to go and dig an ice cave on the first night and sleep in it. I'm very lazy and I also don't like being cold. So I was like, oh, no, that's not for me.
21: Yeah.
23: And then Rangi said, oh, I'm going to Antarctica. And I don't even know why, but I just immediately went, oh, I want to come. And can we film it? And so that's why we ended up there. And we're just following, you know, what Rangi was doing. And it was so cool because it was, you know, Mataya Kepa was there too. And so watch these two tohunga wānanga together on kupu hou and understanding the way that the celestial bodies work there. It was so exciting to watch it and to watch them evolve and ask these really, you know, as Rangi says, this word audacious in the film, quite audacious kōrero that was going on, like, should we create a new atua for this area? Because that's what our people used to do. And when they first said that, well, I think it was Mataya that first said, do we need a new atua? And I was like, oh my goodness, you can't do that? And then they were both like, hey, Rangi, you were like, no, our people did do that. We had to always be evolving our mātauranga. I mean, it can't be binary in our thinking around how we live our mātauranga every day. It was cool.
21: We're talking about Mataya Kepa, who is a reo and tikanga expert who travelled along. A very good friend of yours, Rangi, was there for the very first hautapu ceremony at Te Papa as well. When you both arrived on the ice that first night, when you looked up into the skies, did it look the same?
22: No. straight away, I saw how elevated Mahutonga, the Southern Cross, is. And just in that moment realised we are very, very far south for it to be that high in the sky directly above our heads. And, you know, it was one of those moments we got off the plane and just had a quick karakia, you know. Realising that not only are you in a new land, but you are, the environment is completely different, but very confronting. Bearing in mind it was, you walk out of the side of a plane and you're walking across ice in the middle of the dark. So it was very confronting. It was very, your senses are heightened, but look straight up into the sky and just viewing, Mahutonga in that position, realizing that we're in a different part of the world and, it would take a little while to orientate ourselves, to that new space.
21: Miriama was just speaking there about some of those kupu hou or whakaro hou, new words, new ideas built on the environment that you were seeing. I mean, I'm not sure if you created new atua, but you did certainly create some new vocab for Te Iwi Māori. Do you want to talk us through how you did that, what you saw, and why it was relevant?
22: You know, first I want to say, I'm not too sure whether we created new terms or words or whether we were just debating how we would approach that, and we were making suggestions. I mean, I don't want us to be in a position where we're saying we're coming up with these new terms, because there was nothing official. But we got there and we were looking at the ocean, and at that moment while we were there, the ocean is a couple of meters frozen and is like a landmass. And so when you have a frozen ice shelf, ocean frozen over, and actually waves frozen in their waveform, is that still tangaroa? Is that tangaroa as we know tangaroa here? Is that our ocean god, or is that another form of tangaroa, like tangaroa tioroa, you know, the great ice sheet of Tangaroa. So we started from there, and then we were just looking at what was in front of us and realizing, well, is there a difference from that ice that's on the ocean as opposed to the ice that's forming across the land? And if it is, where does one start and where does the other end? Are there different deity of those realms, or are they the same thing? Is this actually Tangaroa coming ashore? So we started to look at what was happening in the natural world, and our ancestors did this. They came, they confronted completely new phenomenon and completely new ecological, environmental elements that were not in the tropics. And so they applied new names, and they applied new processes, and they actually applied new deity. And we have regional atua, and even atua that are completely specific to here we are in Aotearoa. So we started to undergo the process, and we did come up with a few terms like tioroa and hukaroa, and just some basic things, and trying to get our minds around what the process would be to name those very new phenomena. They were new to me.
21: We're talking about two mātanga reo, Miriama, like experts of the reo. You and I, we're always still learning our reo. What's it like, you know, participating, watching on as these two experts are, you know, throwing around these ideas about our reo? It must be pretty amazing.
23: It was so cool. It was the coolest thing, and felt like a rare privilege, really, to have an insight into that kind of kōrero and that sort of wānanga that they had going on. And I learned so much. And also, it's a reminder of how much you don't know and how much your thinking needs to be challenged. And so that's always exciting. It's a weddle, but it's always exciting to understand how far there is to go in your journey, even if it's frustrating. And so to sit there and have my thinking challenged and my sort of framing of the world challenge was awesome. It was so cool.
21: Down there, there's always a crew in the Antarctic that basically live there. Well, they live there. I think someone had been there for 360 days and had 400 to go. Pretty rough living conditions. But how did they receive your knowledge and your kōrero, your discussions, rangi?
22: It was really good, actually. There were a couple of Māori there who were part of the crew living down there. One of the things they said to us, it was really warming for them to hear te reo Māori being spoken just openly and informally, you know, across Scott Base. But it wasn't just the Māori participants, actually. Everyone was really, I felt them to be really accepting. And I think if Matariki as well, if I can just kind of on a tangent on this, is something that's starting to reflect in our national identity. And so when we went down there and spoke about Matariki and spoke to the staff, the crew that were in residence while we were there, and, you know, you could see their desire to connect. And when we were talking Māori and debating different things, they were really engaged as well, and they would ask us questions. And I really, you know, was, if that's like a snapshot of who we are as a people, you have all of these people there from different parts of the country, and it was this cultural element that just seemed to connect us all. There was no issues. I didn't have anyone not wanting to engage or ask questions about what we were doing. In fact, they were giving us ideas about where we should go out and have a look at the stars, and taking us out to view things from different areas. And yeah, I just felt like they were an awesome bunch, and really accepting and interested about what we were doing.
21: There was a moment, I think it was after your second day, and the weather had been pretty glorious, and then you looked up into the stars and said, "E piatata na ngā whetū, the stars are twinkling," which means something. Miriama, did you know what it meant? And what was to come?
23: Oh, yes. I think they were, yeah, piatata and kanikani. And then there's this really hilarious moment where Rangi and Matai are discussing that the stars were dancing, and what does that mean? And it finished with you saying, kei te haramai te āwha. Oh, it's so funny.
22: Oh, yeah.
23: What you guys had seen was that the stars were twinkling, and you'll be able to describe what was actually happening, Rangi. But what it meant was that it indicated that there was a storm coming.
22: Yeah, so when the stars are like that, and it happens, well, that's the sign I know from here. So when the stars, you know, say that when they're twinkling, when they're flashing in, and the more they twinkle, and I think the speed of the flash, I understand, is about how close and how strong the storm's going to be. And they really started to dance. We knew that a storm, if our read from the signs here is correct there, a storm was on its way. And boy, did a storm turn up.
23: Yeah, it really turned up. So it was twinkle, twinkle, little star. Kei te haramai te awha.
3: Yeah, twinkle, little star. Te haramai te awha, awha meaning storm. Category 1, Antarctic storm, Miriama.
23: Oh, man.
3: How different is that to here?
23: It is something else. It is unbelievable. The you cannot go out. When it's Category 1, you cannot go out of the base at all. And if we tried, we would have frozen within seconds. The winds are just outrageous. They're so wild. It went on for a couple of days at least. And what it meant, though, was that we got stranded in Antarctica. And we were there for nearly a month. It was only meant to be for 10 days. But that storm, combined with a part that had gone, been broken on the plane, meant that we were stranded for quite some time. But that storm was a big part of it.
3: Yes, tell us about that plane trip, because I'm sure I might have demanded the plane return home. I mean, you're on a plane and you get a technical fault, if you like.
23: Yeah.
3: But you had Mataia Kepa, who burst into Karakia. You must really, ka whakapō no koe I roto I tōna Karakia rangi, you must believe in his Karakia.
22: Absolutely, I believe in Karakia, and I believe that the intentions as well for why we were going were good. And I was never worried. In fact, not everyone was of the same opinion as me, but I would have liked to have been stranded for a bit longer.
23: You were really the only one, Rangi. You were the only one.
22: I think I was take those opportunities to experience the environment at all times, and when you have it forced upon you, I think I revel in those types of situations, and I loved it. I loved being there. I could have stayed there as staff if they would have had me on. I think, I mean, I was missing my family, but I tried to take in like every opportunity. So, you know, when the Category 1 storm was in and you weren't allowed outside, I actually geared up and went outside. It was negative 42 degrees. It was hard to stand up, but just to experience, they say, you know, e hoki ki o maunga kia pūre ai ngā hau, you know, go back to your mountains and let yourself be blown by the winds. And in that moment, you feel a connection to a space. And, you know, I was only like 3 meters from the door, but just to get outside and experience negative 42, I'll never get to experience that again, you know, and a storm of that nature. And, you know, I'm thinking to myself, who's the deity of this? And what is the word for a whiteout like this? And all of these things are going through my mind, but I was never worried. I trusted Matthias Karakia, and I loved every moment of being there.
23: It is actually important to say, too, that usually when something goes wrong with the plane, like that, they turn back, they go back to Christchurch, and that's that, you're grounded. And so, yeah, it was the right thing to trust the Karakia. I mean, it was really unusual that they continued on, so, you know, and that it got fixed.
3: Does strengthen your belief in mātauranga Māori?
23: I don't think I ever needed for it to be strengthened. Mm. But it deepened my respect, and as I say, it's just it was just such a rare privilege to be able to actually sit with these guys and watch them really open up that world, really crack open that mātauranga. That was awesome. And also the other thing that, you know, Rangi says all the time, mate, is like there's never any bad weather. You don't have bad weather in Te Ao Māori. Oh. And so that storm was a really cool example of that. You know, it's amazing weather, and it shows the power of our planet. And the windows were shaking, and the wind was howling, and it was here is Papa Tuanuku and Rangi Nui and all their babies showing us the power of who they are. And we're just, you know, in awe of it.
3: Yeah. Rangi, I reckon that you probably loved the Antarctica because it's remote, and you also come from a very remote valley, Ruatahuna, which features in this documentary. And I wonder if you can tell us the story of how this story came about, the story of Matariki came into your hands to tell. How did you become the guardian of it?
22: in the late 1800s, an ancestor of mine wrote a 400-page manuscript that's actually sitting right next to me at the moment. And so it's just full of star lore, 1,000 Māori stars and planets and sun and moon and 100-odd constellations and, you know, all of their names and why they rise and when they set and what they mean. And I was very fortunate to be handed that in my early 20s by my grandfather. And it was never my intention to do anything with it other than it to be, you know, my own private record. But on his deathbed, my grandfather said, look, I need to find a way to share this with as many people as possible. And he said, look, knowledge that isn't shared isn't knowledge. And it's kind of been my mantra all my life. Now, this document, this manuscript was written in Ruatahuna, and it is part of the knowledge of that community. And I wrote a Matariki book in 2017 and then was asked by the Prime Minister of that time, Jacinda Ardern, to chair a group to establish the Matariki holiday. And so we leaned on my ancestors' research to give us timings and to give our approach that we follow today. And so that's pretty much been the journey. I mean, you know, it's been my ancestors and my grandfather's gift to me that's enabled me to travel to all parts of the world and to be involved in the renaissance of a practice and also seeing the benefits it has for all of us here as a nation. And I'm so privileged to be part of that. But that finds its way all the way back to the late 1800s, to the little community of Ruatahuna, where this tohunga decided that he would record his knowledge of astronomical bodies and the night sky for future generations. And that's how it's come about.
21: Mei haro. Miri, you've spent your whole career telling stories. What did you make when you heard that story?
1: My gosh, I love it. You know what? One of the things I think is really important to remember is that it's very easy to ritualise and romanticise.
20: RNZ News at 11 o'clock. Good morning, Atamarie. I'm Evie Ashton. Footage of a deadly fire in a popular bar in the Thai capital, Bangkok, shows flames bursting out of the front door as people run through trying to escape the blaze. At least 27 people have been killed and a further 63 injured, 22 critically. Firefighters were called to the scene just after midnight. Survivors have said the pub in the city's busy Chatuchak district rapidly filled with smoke after fire broke out, forcing many to run to the back of the venue near the bathrooms, but there were no fire escapes. The Charter School Agency says it will rely on charter schools themselves to provide evidence that their student results are correct rather than carrying out its own testing. Our education correspondent John Gerritsen reports.
4: Charter schools are expected to meet minimum attendance and achievement benchmarks based on the socioeconomic background of their students. They risk losing their funding if they don't measure up. The last time the charter model ran, the Education Ministry warned the schools might have inaccurately or even deliberately misreported their results. But the Charter School Agency says there's no need for independent checking. It says schools have to provide evidence to support their results, and it reviews that information through regular monitoring.
20: The Building Trade Association is concerned about possible changes to the way school building projects are tendered. The sector is already struggling with many firms going out of business in the past year. Malcolm Fleming from Certified Builders says proposed changes by the Ministry of Education could make a tough situation worse. He says it would reduce the number of builders that can bid for ministry contracts from 190 to about a dozen, leaving only the largest firms eligible.
5: I've been taking calls from members who are very concerned about it. Building work for schools is a lifeline for a lot of builders across the country.
20: The Ministry of Education says no decisions have been made. A transport group is disappointed to see two Auckland roading projects relegated to the slow lane. The Auckland's East-West Link and Mill Road are among five of the 17 roads of national significance that will progress more slowly. National Road Carriers Chief Operating Officer James Smith says the projects have been around for decades and are key to reducing congestion. Transport Minister Chris Bishop says not all projects can happen at once and the program will be phased. Residents in the coastal Waikato town of Raglan are concerned by a proposal to reduce what they say are already inadequate bus services. Whangaroa Environmental Defence Group Secretary John Lawson says there are just 5 trips to Hamilton each weekday and 3 on weekends, and it's often standing room only. He's told 9 to Noon that a Waikato District Council proposal to further reduce services flies in the face of projected population growth.
6: People are building houses all the time.

0: anti-Semitism, Islamophobia, and racism towards Aboriginal and Torres Strait Islander people, but the government is not mandating how they are defined. Transparency measures are also being introduced, including requiring the salaries of vice-chancellors to be made public, and spending on consultants.
1: And the death toll from the twin quakes which struck Venezuela last month has again jumped. Official figures show 4,490 people have been killed. Up to 6,500 have been rescued, while the number of people left homeless now stands at close to 18,000. That's the news. Kuina ngā pitupitu kōrero. A short forecast is next.
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1: The forecast from Met Service to midnight tonight. Northland, Auckland and Coromandel, isolated showers. Waikato to Taranaki, also Bay of Plenty, Taupo and Taumarunui. Some morning frost inland, isolated afternoon and evening showers. A few showers about North Taranaki, increasing to rain across Taranaki tonight. From Gisborne to Wairarapa, fine weather with morning frost. Whanganui and from Taihape to Wellington, passing cloud, the odd shower for Wellington. Nelson and Buller, isolated showers this morning, turning to rain tonight with possibly heavy falls. From Grey to Fiordland, a few showers at first, turning to rain for a time, but thunderstorms and heavy falls possible about Fiordland this morning, spreading across the region from this afternoon. Marlborough, Canterbury, Otago and Southland, a frosty start, increasing high cloud, patchy afternoon or evening, rain. And Rēkohu, Chatham Islands, partly cloudy. The time is 6 minutes past 11. We'll have news headlines on the half hour.
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7: Politics in just a moment. Our commentators are standing by. Then about 25 past 11 or so, perhaps a little bit after, Hunt for Good is a New Zealand not-for-profit that works with farmers facing challenges due to high numbers of wild deer on their land. Also food banks and community groups, and this team of unpaid volunteers carries out the hunts, then donates the meat to those who need it most. We're talking about 1,200 deer now over the last couple of years, and over 8,600 kilograms of wild venison mince. And about a quarter to midday off the beaten track today, it is with William Pike. Many of you will remember his story on Ruapehu. He was critically injured there during the 2007 eruption of Mount Ruapehu. He and a climber on descent spent a night in the dome shelter, and that evening Mount Ruapehu erupted. It was life-changing for William, no question about that, but he has continued to pursue his love of the outdoors and to encourage others, particularly young people, to do so. We'll be talking more about the William Pike Challenge with him a little bit later on 9 to Noon. Nearly 8 minutes past nine it is. Bridget Mortondale, husband, kia ora korua, thank you so much for being with us.
8: Hey there, kia ora, ngā mihi te wā matariki, kia korua, hey Bridget, kia ora, and kia ora to you as well. Lovely to talk again.
9: Morena. Catherine.
7: It is lovely to talk again. All right, let's just fully introduce you. Dale is a long-time broadcaster and Radio Wātea presenter, hosting a current affairs programme. Bridget's Managing Director of Public and Commercial Law Firm Franks Ogilvie, former Senior Ministerial Advisor for the previous National-led government, a member of the National Party, and does some volunteering. I think these days it's for Hutt South MP, Chris Bishop, if I've got that right, Bridget.
9: Welcome
7: both. Look, let's start with one of the biggest state visits to this country for many a decade, actually, in the form of the Indian Prime Minister, Narendra Modi. And it has been a chance for National, to highlight the FTA, the Free Trade Agreement, that has been signed back in April with India, given, of course, New Zealand First opposed the agreement. What gains are there for

0: whom here, would you say, Dale? And I'm meaning in the political sense.
1: Well, certainly it was, it's much trumpeted, wasn't it, the free trade agreement, and Winston's absence from it is notable. But you've got to understand that the free trade agreements are looking to set up opportunities with us going global. The $20 billion standoff is an issue that needs to be resolved from their end. Certainly expectations of our country's investment. But what is a little nerve-wracking is the potential for us to develop this FTA into others. And I've heard Chris Luxon mention many different countries. Dozy Beaky McIntitch, I think, were some of the other countries that he was considering doing FTAs with. But we can't deny that they're a big and powerful economy. The Indian deal, this availability of manpower being able to be utilised in our country too, it was a little out of the ordinary. Look, if it offers some opportunities for producers to get into this huge market, then so be it. From Māori interests, though, I can't see too many big opportunities coming for them. And certainly it was full of pomp and ceremony. And why wouldn't it be when one of the most populous countries in the world sends their big heavy hitter to New Zealand? Amazing turnout at Spark Arena for him. And even if you don't agree with the politics, speaking with Indian whānau that I've met over the years, you know, they certainly have respect for the position. So a feather in the cap for the National Party. We'll have to see how it pans out when this $20 billion comes to reality. It's a lot of money and could well be invested in the lives and opportunities for our rangatahi. But one of many FTA on the way, I'd suggest.
0: Bridget. Are you there, Bridget?
2: Look, I've just caught you back now.
0: Okay, there we go. We're good to go. Bridget, we're just talking about the FTA and politically speaking, who benefits here? Is this a big feather in the cap for National specifically, given it's one of its coalition partners has said we don't support this? It's been a chance for National to grab the headlines.
2: Yeah, absolutely. I think it's a personal feather in the cap for Luxon. He personally made the commitment that this would be done during this first term, and he has personally pushed it really hard alongside Tom McClay. And without a doubt, there is numerous opportunities for the local economy. I think in regards to Peters, I actually think this whole sort of, butter chicken tsunami and then sort of so-called covert papers has actually been a bit of a blot on Peter's record. He is well-respected as a really high-performing foreign minister who generally really understands the importance of having a unified message to our, you know, international community. And I think for him to now sort of have come out firstly with those sort of comments that were undoubtedly had a racist undertone to them, and then to sort of be saying that there's been games played around, you know, the immigration settings, I think actually has undermined his sort of that respect we have for him in that way. I think there has been perhaps an overstatement of Modi's comments as he was leaving regarding this $20 billion investment and the difference between what he said and what is actually in the trade agreement. Without a doubt, and you know, speaking as a lawyer, it's what's written down is what matters. And it's really clear that it is what Tom McClay has been saying, which is that it's for us to promote that investment, not for us to pay that investment.
0: A couple of points. I think the butter chicken tsunami was a Shane Jones phrase. And second, I mean, Mr. Peters in the end seemed to get to the point where he was saying that India was being misled, and this came down to whether there might be, as I understand it anyway, there might be forthcoming changes from Immigration New Zealand that might impact some of what's been agreed here. The Trade Minister insisting to us that these are two separate things, what's in the trade deal's in the trade deal and it'll be on it, etc. But it also highlights Winston Peters just saying different things to different audiences, Bridget, and he seems to have an extraordinary capacity to do this, depending on who he's speaking to and about what. But do you think it didn't quite sort of land this time?
2: Yeah, I think it didn't quite land this time. And I think in terms of the Butatini tsunami, that should have been a comment that he came out really strongly against, and he didn't. He, you know, sort of played around the edges a little bit and sort of gave reasons as to why that they were opposing the deal without actually condemning those comments from Jones. In terms of him sort of playing that game of, you know, speaking out of both sides of his mouth, I think this is where it's got tricky, because obviously his original concerns were around the flow of Indian migration to New Zealand and what that would mean. Then he sort of tried to say that, you know, actually this is going to make Indian migrants worse off without actually really speaking to the detail, which it appears, and noting that this is a paper that is still confidential, that it looks like it's actually about the settings for the particular pathway under the FTA, not a general change to settings. And I think that's where it's just gotten really messy. And I think it's when you sort of choose to sort of confuse the message like that, it's where you start to undermine actually your own standing in the argument.
0: All right. Now, just as National gets to promote its colours around a success for many of the people it's pitching to, business community and this long promise to get growth into the economy, etc., the Reserve Bank turns up with the OCR rise last week. And in fairness, the consensus appears to be it might not actually affect current retail rates much at the moment. The banks have been anticipating, perhaps, and apart from floating rates, that this impact might be muted. But there's no doubt it's still, Dale, it seems to just sort of extend that sense that we're still stuck in a rut. Unemployment is still comparatively high. Underemployment particularly is high at the moment. Business is still yelling out.
1: And
0: now we've got the start of interest rate rises.
1: Well, they're scrambling, aren't they, in this so-called promise of raised standards and addressing jobs, housing, health. It just hasn't eventuated, has it? And while we could argue that international forces have played in the way the economic fortunes here in New Zealand, you know, the problems we had were long before the Strait of Hormuz or Trump's activities. You know, we've been flatlining now for 2.5 years, and this is going to be the issue when it comes to November. Have the promised gains with the austerity that existed at the start of this term resulted in better conditions for average Joe New Zealanders? You'd have to say no. And so, you know, there's a fail mark on the government's books for not delivering what they promised on. And that can go for the roads of national significance as well. And while we're at it, you know, when we're starting to do trade deals with countries, let's make sure that they have ethical practices that protect workers' rights as well. And there are still question marks over those countries that we are considering FTAs with. Yes, I know we're looking for economic bounty, but we've got to be sure that we're dealing with people, cultures, nations that respect the way that we operate as a nation. And, you know, we can't be seen to be taking advantage of sweatshop industries and countries that have people not having the industrial relations and workers' rights protections that we take for granted in New Zealand.
0: Bridget, what do you make of the OCR move? I've seen a couple of commentators saying from a politics point of view, it's not this one that's going to potentially hurt. It's if there are more nearer the election. There is a sense, again, whatever the arguments the Reserve Bank is putting up, and its sole focus now, its sole focus is that CPI rate, the inflation rate. Is this going to be bad news again for National, that it looks like we're going to see more hikes ahead of the election?
2: Yeah, absolutely. I think this does make it tougher for National. And we know that's because often voters are not necessarily voting on rationality. They're often voting on the emotive. And you point out before, of course, that for most people, the OCR rate going up last week actually doesn't affect their bottom, you know, their household budget, because they're mostly on fixed rates. It's already been banked into some of this retail lending, etc. But people feel or fear what's coming down the chain. And I think, yeah, the more rhetoric we have around possibly that this could be a further increase down the chain, people are going to, you know, start restricting spending, start worrying about what that looks like in terms of the economy. I mean, I think that possibly, you know, if you're looking for any positivity out of the announcement last week, it's possible that, you know, inflation has peaked now at 3.9. There was some commentary coming out that actually we're not going to perhaps head to that third quarter of peaking at 4.6 for inflation. So if that can be kept under control, obviously that will make a much better story for National going into the election.
0: Yeah, there's the story, and then there's what's happening in the old hip pocket, isn't there, Dale? And interestingly, just talking to the Reserve Bank governor, the point that was made over and over again, a lot of what is rising the fastest in that basket of goods, that CPI basket of goods, are not discretionary items. It's things like rates and insurance and food. and the fuel obviously coming back, but still high post-war. And again, that's what people, to Bridget's point, that's what they feel, isn't it?
1: Well, and we've touched on it many times, haven't we? It's the mums and dads, as they go to the checkout and confronted by the constant rises in food costs, their bills coming in, left, right and centre, and all of them climbing 8, 10, sometimes more percentages. And look, it's just, it's as tough as it's ever been. And sadly, as we've mentioned before as well too, Catherine, you know, at times people considering their options elsewhere, but, you know, we need to fight hard. And I know that the politicians are trying to get themselves around, their heads around what is needed to get some economic stability and some growth. But sadly, I don't think it's going to come before November. So, you know, the government could fall on what has occurred over the last 2.5 years.
0: Let's talk about another blow in some ways again for the government and again for National. The government's roads of national significance list, and we're not the only people to pun it, roads to nowhere in some cases. Bridget, is this sort of part of clearing the decks ahead of the election again, just conceding that a lot of these aspirational projects are not funded and are probably on the never-never? Is this a case of getting it out of the way now?
2: I think there's an absolutely, because there's been rising questions about what was happening with certain roads. Local communities always start to refocus, come around an election, about what was promised at the last election. So setting that out, I think, in a realistic manner was something the government needed to do. I do think it has been sort of overblown as sort of the roads to nowhere. There is phasing there. There has been significant investment since the last election. And I think, to me, actually the most promising thing was that while sort of Labor came out and sort of said, you know, this shows that they, you know, hadn't funded their promises, etc., they didn't come out and say that they're going to change or cancel that pathway. And hopefully, maybe I am being too optimistic here and too ambitious, but maybe we're actually getting a little bit here, some realistic, you know, actual bipartisanship on some of our infrastructure pipeline, that actually a commitment over time by successive governments actually means that some of these projects can happen and can stay on track.
1: Does it? Yeah, and we need to have that cross-party support. It's very easy to overpromise at the start of an election cycle and then not being able to fulfil it. I mean, the economics have changed as well. There's still some significant projects that are underway and some have had to be put on the back burner. Perhaps it's just a lesson not to promise more than you can deliver when you get going. But I do agree with Bridget that because we all are going to use those roads, it's not a political football. And so if they're underway, they need to be backed in, just as we've seen here with the CRL in Auckland. There were at times changes of administration that perhaps questioned the decision. But once we're underway and once the diggers, the earthworks are being done, then we've got an obligation to finish these projects off. And so over-promised, under-delivered, yes, but necessary to maintain and continue where we're at.
0: Look, another event in terms of geopolitics last week involved, ironically, another trade partner, significant trade partner, China. Of course, New Zealand securing the first free trade deal with China, gosh, more than 20 years ago now, I think, around 20 years ago now. But this ballistic missile test in Pacific waters, you know, China's saying don't take it out of context and it's just business as usual. New Zealand's defence minister saying no, it's not business as usual. What are we reading of this, given the timing of the Australian-Fiji Defence Alliance signing and New Zealand now saying, yes, we're interested in this too? Australia has been continuing to seek security alliances in the Pacific above the relationships that have always been, Bridget.
2: Yeah, absolutely. And I think if actually you put it in context, it actually becomes more concerning. You know, we just recently saw four MPs, you know, across multiple parties of New Zealand, you know, barred from China because of the fact that they had visited Taiwan. We saw that sort of dummy warhead that was tested in 2024 in the Pacific by the Chinese. And of course, that Chinese naval activity in the Tasman that we saw just last year, those so-called sort of fire drills. I think there's absolutely a pattern here that China is trying to flex their muscle, and we should be rightly concerned by that. I think one of the arguments has always been for, you know, us not flexing our muscle too strongly back against China is because of the export risk, which, you know, taking us full circle, actually just shows the importance of some of those big free trade deals and actually diversifying our markets, because it allows us to have the ability to actually stand up, I think, a bit more when players do things like this that are just absolutely unacceptable.
1: We were involved in some military activities too, just outside there. Zone. So, you know, we're not squeaky clean ourselves. And one thing's for sure, I think, Catherine, is that if we're going to join an alliance, which has been the overtures that we're hearing from the Prime Minister, Luxon, and join Australia and Fiji, we better be a little bit careful here and, take a precautionary approach. I'd like to see, for such a significant decision, rather than just having the party in power at the moment, again, seek cross-party assurances and see if we can't come with a collective approach here. One thing's for sure that, you know, we've done our little piece of saber-rattling as well. And so at times it feels as though we're trying to serve two masters. We're trying to be to the USA, but also to our significant trading partner. And I don't know how China's feeling about us, really. It almost seems like we're schizo down here, because on one hand we're saying we're sweet, we're in there, we're working tight, with the way that we're doing trade, but all of a sudden, you know, we're nervous because we think you've got military intentions in the wider South Pacific. So, you know, we can't serve both masters anyway. And so I think, you know, it'd be prudent if we sort of hedged our bets a little bit, economically and militarily.
0: I mean, I think that's exactly what the government is trying to do. The question is whether that can be sustained, and particularly if there were a specific test of that. Everyone hoping not. Let's come back home. Labor matches government's home solar policy with its own policy. Some would say it's doing even a bit more. Again, any you know, big surprise here? Bridget, it's what you do, and you know, if you see a policy that's popular, or an area that might be popular, you've got one too.
2: Yeah, I think this policy sounds like it was in the works before Nationals came out. So it would have been a disappointing day, I think, in Labor HQ when they saw that they'd sort of been pipped at the post. I think for most voters, they would see these policies as broadly sort of equal. They're not really concerned whether or not the loaning is going to be against your alliance company or their sort of local or their rates. I think for some renters, that possibility of the fact that they could get that balcony sort of plug-in system and the change of regulation on that might make a difference to a small number of renters, but I don't think it's going to be something that moves the dial.
0: Ironically, I think the government was itself looking at the regulations. It was on a list of regulations being reviewed. We had an interview about that quite recently. Dale, again, at least policy's being released, okay, because Labor had been criticised for keeping its powder so dry. But do you see this as being appealing, and if so, to whom?
1: Oh, look, it's just the way we should have been moving decades ago. While there have been inhibitors to people utilising solar power, it's right that we remove them. I mean, we've got so much potential to power up our houses, and I see these big projects still across the warehouses of South Auckland, and it absolutely makes sense. I agree with Bridget too that, you know, for renters, this could be a game changer. Just, you know, for both parties, long overdue. And you say that Labor must have a stack of policies saving up, eh, Catherine, when they're going to bang them all out together. But it's a little bit tit for tat. But solar power is a given, and everybody's got to get on board here, I reckon.
0: And they've got some big costly policies they've got to give answers on at some point. That'll be a moment in time. Staying with policies, ACT announcing a three strikes policy for burglary. Is it playing to its audience here, Bridget? Is it going to be popular with much of its target base?
2: Yeah, I think this is going to heart of the ACT party sort of basis. It's going back to this sort of strong crime law and order base. I don't think it's similar to the solar policy. It's not going to be something that moves the dial, but for certain people who are probably already voting ACT, to be frank, or maybe voting New Zealand First, they are going to see this as something that actually is a crackdown on criminals.
1: Yeah, well, it seems, you know, why would you imprison somebody for 3 years and have taxpayers foot the bill of 400 clicks because they're burglars? I mean, surely we need to address the issues that are going on. So it seems to be headline grabbing from my read. Not surprising coming in from ACT, and it probably would appeal to New Zealand First support base. But really, as a society, we've got to try and understand what the drivers of crime are. They're complex, but by throwing guys into CAN for 3 years, I don't think that this is going to resolve it. You know, why are they forced to steal, and how might we modify their behaviours? I mean, we don't hear the ACT Party talking about how we might be able to uffy these people. And I know they're mongrels who go out stealing, of course, but you know, just putting them in prison, it just delays the inevitable. They come out and do it again. So, you know, until we get our heads around how we can help modify their behaviours in a logical, constructive and mature way, then we're going to end up with what we have. But 3 years in prison, overreach, I think, and another political grandstanding effort from ACT.
0: Let's finish just with the polls. We had a good look at them last week. So the trend is fairly established. As we said, the key things are the two biggest parties with the smallest share they've had in a very long time. And most of the smaller parties healthy, including one that is knocking at the door. This, whether you look at the poll of polls or whether you're looking at individual polls, a little bit of movement, a little bit of slippage for Labour and so forth. But overall, it's just a pretty constant picture, Bridget, that this election is, okay, statistically favouring the incumbent at the moment, but pretty close to a line call, yeah?
2: Yeah, absolutely. And nothing is really sort of changing that movement. I think, you know, Labour putting some policies out would probably have liked to see those numbers go up. Similar National with their big KiwiSaver policy, which has been wildly sort of approved sort of across parties and across voters. They would have hoped to see that vote go up as well. What seems to be happening here is it's a little bit regardless of what the politicians are actually saying and doing. We go back to actually it's the economy and how people are feeling. And at the moment, it looks like it might be a vote more on that rather than necessarily what the politicians are saying they're going to do following the election.
1: Yeah, policies and personalities. The polls have been so close, it almost cancels each, it cancels each poll out when the next one arrives. We all know it's going to be hard fought, and I think Bridget's right on the money. The people are going to make up their minds about how they're feeling when they hit those bowsers or pumps at the petrol station, the increases that they're seeing and rates rises and costs of electricity and when they come through the checkouts. There could be those holding the balance of power, and in there's much intrigue to Party Māori on the one hand, absolutely convinced that when the cards fall, they could be in a very strong position. They're not guaranteed of getting all the Māori seats. You've got New Zealand First that are probably going to steady themselves in double figures, early double figures. So, you know, it's just full of intrigue, isn't it, Catherine? And I don't know. I've known a few bookmakers in my day, but I don't know which way this one's going to lean.
0: Well, it's just an unusual field with a lot in it. and quite a big prize for coming second, third and fourth even. I just wanted to ask you, Dale, we talked recently about Te Pāti Māori's musings about its election strategy and whether it might go with a one vote strategy. Do you have a comment on this and where they're at?
1: Well, I've been trying to sort of drill into that one as well, like how realistic is the potential that Te Pāti Māori will say, hey, listen, vote for our candidates, use your party vote in this way to oust the government. That's the suggestion. And quite obviously, it is in potentially a political play that's available to them. They're sitting on their hands very much with this one at the moment. But from what I can gather, more's going to be revealed at their party conference mid next month. And so I think they're sort of confident they're going to pick up four of those seats. The races for Tautukono and Te Taitunga are going to be intriguing. And, you know, some pundits are suggesting that, you know, don't ride off Mariamen or Kapakingi because of the nous that her three sons have and the way that they can coordinate campaigns, get the party up and running. And there's some heavy-hitting candidates in the north, but, you know, we've seen before that candidates can get the run through the middle. So very intriguing, and no, I don't have a lot to tell you about it, Catherine, other than, you know, there are big question marks about which way Te Pāti Māori will go after the conference next month.
0: And tune in next month. Thank you for the kōrero, both of you, Kapai and Ngā Mihi Nui, Dale Husband and Bridget Morton. It is 26 minutes to 12.
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4: Kia ora, good morning. I'm Evie Ashton. Oil prices have risen 4% in early Asian trading as Iran and the US again trade hostilities. The Employers and Manufacturers Association is calling for more government help for parts of the manufacturing sector deemed critical to the country's economic survival. The coroner has opened the next phase of an inquest into the death of the man who stabbed six shoppers at a Newland supermarket in 2021. Residents in the coastal Waikato town of Raglan are concerned by a Waikato District Council proposal to reduce what they say are already inadequate bus services. And the office of the late US Senator Lindsey Graham says he died suddenly of an aortic dissection caused by cardiovascular disease. Those are the headlines on RNZ National. Our next full bulletins and midday report.
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0: Just a shade after 25 to 12 on 9 to noon, a group dedicated to food insecurity and pest management have seen a massive growth in demand for wild venison. Hunt for Good is a New Zealand not-for-profit that works with farmers facing challenges due to high numbers of wild deer on their land and food banks and community groups. The team of unpaid volunteers carries out the hunts and then donates the meat to those who need it most, mostly in Bay of Plenty, Hawke's Bay, Manawatu Whanganui and South Waikato. Since it started in late 2024, the crew's grown from 15 to more than 60 volunteers. That's about 1,900 deer that have been culled and about 16,000 kilograms of wild venison minced. Jasper Osborne is with us. Morning, Jasmine. Thanks, Jasper, sorry. Morning and thanks very much for making time.
6: Yeah, cheers.
0: What a brilliant idea, but goodness, the growth since you launched.
6: Yeah, and that's been probably the hardest thing for us to manage is a demand, really, from both food banks and farmers that want a helping hand.
0: What was the starting point?
6: It started watching a whole lot of deer getting culled on a few properties and getting left to waste, and I thought there's got to be a better way to manage this and use that, you know, use those deer for people that actually are struggling out there.
0: What was your role at the time? Are you a professional hunter or a recreational hunter? What brought it to your attention?
6: I've done a bit of both, but main job is actually a sparky. But just seeing all the need out there and seeing all the stuff with the people in town struggling to find money to be able to feed their kids and feed their families, and seeing this stuff go on out on the farms, and talking to a few farmers that were happy to help. They just didn't know how they could get the process unraveled. So sort of became a middleman there between them and the food banks to be able to do everything in that market.
0: You get a real sense of community, you tradies, don't you? You're literally going to people's houses often, or their businesses, and you get a real sense of what's happening on the ground.
6: Yeah, you do, and work on a lot of rentals and stuff like that, so you really see people at both ends, and just trying to create, you know, that the help where it's needed.
0: So what was involved in getting it off the ground? As we said, not actually less than 2 years ago. Did you start with a small team who were up for it?
6: Yeah. I sort of just get the right people in the right positions to be able to help you create something. And we were lucky enough to talk to some lawyers that were happy to help us, you know, set it up all properly. And they were right behind it from the word go. And you get the right guys in the right positions to be able to help you, you know, create something, and it not just be a dream. And it actually turns into something that gets quite out of hand pretty quickly.
0: In a good way, I hope, but I imagine quite stressful as well. Who were the hunters then who put their hands up? Because you're in Bay of Plenty, Hawke's Bay, Manawatu, Whanganui and South Waikato now. And, you know, I think what you're up to, more than 60 volunteers, might even be a bit more now. But, you know, who were the people who put up their hands and said, yep, I'm prepared to commit to this? Because I imagine there is a regular commitment.
6: Yeah, it's about once a month, one weekend a month. And, you know, at the start it was, you know, we'll just do a few trials and see how it went. And I knew a few guys that were in the culling industry that could come and give us a hand. So we had quite a good base to start. And then we could create our own regulation to make sure we were well above what was needed to make sure that, you know, we were, if anything happens, then, you know, we have everything in place to be able to make sure it's all done to the highest possible standard.
0: It's interesting, one of the first people you had on board was a lawyer, isn't it? But if you want to do this, you've got to do it properly, especially if you're selling food as well. So it just spreads word of mouth. What about the second part of the equation, which is actually processing this meat? Is the same people involved in that or different people?
6: Same people. So we take a whole lot of guys that are highly skilled in either in butchery or have done a lot in the past. And those guys, we try and process as much of it down there, you know, so we're not taking a whole lot of bones and unwanted meats all the way back to wherever we're going. So we've just got pure meat. And then when it gets back to wherever, we've got butchers all around the place that'll help us process it into mince and pack it in bags. And then it goes straight to the food bags.
0: And were they pretty keen when they caught wind of this? What about the demand side of the story?
6: Yeah, both the butchers, like every butcher I've talked to in every area, have been fantastic. They've put their hand up. They said, I'd love to be able to help. I think originally when it was just going to be 200 or 300 kilos after a weekend, they were all for it. But when we sort of dropping off a tonne, 1.5 tonne, it's a bit more stress. But they're all still all for it. It's only once a month. And then the food banks are just over the moon. I think it's really created a safe haven for them for as far as protein goes. That was their biggest cost and their, you know, something they couldn't feed, you know, give to families, and now they can. It's the feedback that we're getting is phenomenal.
0: It's such a versatile meat too, you know, you get perfectly darn good meatballs out of venison, that's for sure. And the cost of meat, you know, the retail cost of meat, especially if you've got a few teenage mouths in the household, it really is making a really big impact. How do you make it all work financially? There must be obviously I don't know how many people are donating, or are some people donating time for free, or are some people getting some sort of payments? You've got costs for transport and stuff. How are you making it all work financially as a not-for-profit?
6: So me and everyone else in the team are volunteers, so it's we only get paid in feel good value, really, and we do get a good weekend away once a month to kind of reset, get away from busy lives and bits and pieces. So the mental health side of things for us is a big one as well, and get to hang out with a like-minded bunch of guys that are wanting to help out the community. And then we're just lucky enough, we've got a lot of sponsors and supporters that have jumped on board to help pay for equipment and for fuel and bits and pieces like that to be able to make the actual wheels turn. Because without them and without all our, you know, all our volunteers, it would just be a great idea that, you know, never eventuated.
0: Well, look, well done you. I know there are similar things happening in various communities, but this one has got up to quite some scale. You getting inquiries from others saying, can we learn off how you've, you know, done all the legwork here?
6: Yeah, we are. And I'm not a closed book. We're pretty happy to help people where we can, because it's really a win-win for everyone if we do. I've had numerous phone calls of other areas or different parts of the countries that want a bit of a helping hand on where to start and what's involved and to go from there. And just seeing that sort of stuff happen. And when they see our numbers and sort of what we've done, it's quite impressive.
0: It's inspiring, that's for sure. And the farmers themselves, of course, with the pests now being dealt too, because it's just endless, isn't it? Trying to stay on top of it.
6: It is for them, and it's an ongoing cost for them. And they're already busy, you know, 7 days a week, most of them. So if they've got to try and go out at nights or on the weekends to try and find time to eradicate some pests, then it can be a bit of a nightmare for them. So if we can help them out where we can, then that's a win for them, and extremely grateful that we can do. And they love the fact that it's going to feed people too that are really struggling, which is awesome.
0: Well, good on you. Thanks for your time. Jasper Osborne, who got this all underway less than 2 years ago, but now more than 60 volunteers operating in four districts, Bay of Plenty, Hawke's Bay, Manawatu, Whanganui and South Waikato. More than 1,900 deer culled in pest management and over 16,000 kilograms of wild venison mince has been donated to food banks. I've seen a figure of 58,000 servings of high-quality protein that has provided. It's a quarter to midday. Thanks for all your feedback today, too. Sorry, got a bit short on time. There was a lot around the charity story at the top of the show in particular. It's always appreciated. It's always read whether or not we can read it out. Well, let's get off the beaten track, something our next guest has always loved to do, a keen sportsman and lover of all things outdoors. William Pike's life was changed after he was critically injured during the 2007 eruption of Mount Ruapehu. He's been a guest before and has recounted the story, but for those of you not familiar with it, a friend had climbed the Maunga on September 25th and on descent decided to spend the night in the dome shelter. Well, that evening Mount Ruapehu erupted, rocks, water and mud crashing violently into their hut. His friend James Christie ran down the mountain in the dark to seek help, and members of the Ruapehu Alpine Rescue Organisation came to William's aid. It was life-altering for him physically, but a big heart is pounding there, and the rescue and recovery sparked the genesis of what's now known as the William Pike Challenge, which aims to build resilience in young people and encourage them to enjoy the great outdoors. William, it's lovely to talk again. It's been a while, but great to talk again. Welcome.
7: Thank you, Catherine. Great to be here.
0: So let's just talk a little bit more about where things have got to in the last few years in terms of the outdoors for you and your love of sharing it. Shall we begin talking about the William Pike Challenge and how it got going?
7: Yeah, let's do that. Sounds good. So, look, the William Pike Challenge really kind of came out of my experiences and passion for the great outdoors and the experience that I went through on top of Mount Ruapehu. And I remember after about 12 or 18 months of recovery, I was back in the classroom and I was teaching and starting to pull my life back together and getting used to my prosthetic leg. And I was reflecting about the experiences that I had when I was younger, and I was just so lucky. I was at Westlake Boys High School and we did so much in the great outdoors, especially in the bush and the Kaimanawa Ranges. And I was looking back at those adventures thinking, yep, they were great. But actually, that was where I was learning to how to be resilient or confident and how to work as a team. And it was those things that really, I guess, prepared me to take on that challenge that I had faced. And I was looking at those students and reflecting and thinking, I just don't know if they're going to get that experience and what can I do to help them get that. And I had this wild idea and I thought, well, how cool would it be if I can get more youngsters into the outdoors, more community orientated actions and just trying new things. And I'm a big believer in kind of shouting your goals from the rooftop, and that's what I did. And as we got around, as it does here in New Zealand, a school got in touch and said, hey, okay, can we trial your program? And I said, absolutely. And at the end of the year they said, look, we love it, and actually, can we call it the William Pike Challenge? I thought, oh crikey, don't know about that. But they twisted my arm and this William Pike Challenge was born. So fast forward about, 14 years down the track, and today the challenge is a teacher-led program. It's for year six and up, so that's like year, 10, 11, 12 and upwards. And it's all really about getting young people to step outside of their comfort zones and take on challenges, and that's through 5 outdoor activities and 20 hours of community service and 20 hours of passion projects. And a passion project is a new sport, skill or hobby. And as a result, we're seeing kids boost that confidence, their resilience. And this year we've got just under 140 schools taking part of the program, They're close to 40,000 kids go through the program, and I'm incredibly proud of what our small team has achieved over the years.
0: 40,000, that's a lot of young people. And I'm really interested in your take on this, that it seems like it's got harder for young people to get out in the outdoors, busy working families, weekend work, the kind of health and safety attitudes, even in the outdoors themselves, means a lot of people go, look, this is too hard to organise. Can you speak to that and just the gap that you're stepping into there?
7: Yeah, I think what you've said there is largely true in some aspects, but I think the cost of not doing those harder things is huge. And, you know, I believe you're aware of Jonathan Haidt and his book around the anxious generation. And, you know, that talks of some of the challenges that kids really are kind of facing these days. And, you know, if we look like broader afield too, you know, these young people are facing incredible challenges around AI and tech and wars and pandemics, and that's, you know, before becoming a teenager, etc. But, you know, I think about what the research is saying, and what Jonathan Haidt is saying, and that childhood has shifted significantly from being a play-based childhood to more so a phone-based. And I think it's increasingly difficult for young people these days. And, you know, through our work in schools, we're seeing that that lack of resilience, we're seeing the anxiety, we're seeing that kind of depression. And it all came on through the 2010s, through smartphones and social media, and that research just shows, you know, that it's not good. More anxiety, they need more resilience, et cetera, et cetera. So, yeah, we are seeing that through schools, and we feel the need to do something about it and give these kids a hand up for the world that they're facing.
0: I think there's some new research just out of Melbourne, even in the just last few days, that's gone back, it's gone back a good decade, and is echoing some of what you're saying. And it's also the physical skills as well. You mentioned play, physical play is children's work. It's their work in terms of physical skill development, creative skill development, social development, etc. And let's talk again about what happens once they get to that age where they just want to be on the screens. You know, what are you seeing when you take kids or they head out into the outdoors? I'm interested into what the five outdoor activities are. Are we talking about getting out into some, you know, serious bushwalks, for example, or up some mountainsides? Yeah. What are we talking about?
7: Oh, look, it's a huge range of outdoor activities. So our job is to go into the schools and provide them the support, the resources, and inspiration to run the program. So we've got schools literally on Stewart Island and in the far north. So, of course, their outdoor activity is going to be very different from top to bottom and east to west. So, look, most of the outdoor activities we see are on kind of formed bush tracks. You've got activities like orienteering or parking or mountain biking, just those type of activities there. And schools are pretty good with knowing their community and challenge them appropriately. I can think of a North Canterbury school who heads off into the snow do an overnighter every year, and we've got, you know, other schools that, you know, will tone it down a wee bit and just kind of stick to those you know, kind of form bushwalks, which is great, and we encourage kind of low cost. And it doesn't need to be a overnight bushwalk into the snow line for these young people to get what they need. It just needs to be, a couple of things, right? We just need that sense of play. We need that community feel or that face-to-face interaction. We need them simply to do hard stuff. And this is what we're trying to get them to do through the challenge, whether it be through the great outdoors or interacting with their community, because, hey, that's hard for people, or whether it's through trying something new, a new sport, skill or hobby. And that could be anything from learning a language to felting to sports or to coding.
0: How is it all funded and how does it all work? Do the schools sign up? You know, how have you built it to this many schools and this many kids?
7: A lot of hard work. Yeah, look, schools can come to our website, willingplightchallenge.co.nz, and then they kind of come in through the funnel. We get on the phone to them. We work out, you know, what their kind of needs are, what's in their area, and we help them put together a program that's going to work for their students, for their school, to achieve their kind of outcomes. And, look, there's no... one shoe fits all approach to funding. Some of the funding comes from the school budgets themselves, some comes from parents, some comes from grants, and yeah, we can help schools understand what might be a best fit for their community.
0: Tell me more about your own adventures since, as we said, we're talking, you know, coming up 20 years ago now. You were a young man at the time, and only you can know how much of a blow this was emotionally, physically, mentally, all of it, especially at that age. But what's been the story of, you know, chasing those adventures again? What have been some of the biggest achievements since, William?
7: Oh, look, I'm really passionate about New Zealand, and I've spent some time in some incredible places. And starting from the bottom, you know, I've sea kayaked around, I should say, most of the way, Stewart Island. And, you know, spent time in Fiordland and Doubtful and kind of dusky, and time up through the North Canterbury High Country doing a bit of hunting and out, you know, into the oceans and spearfishing and having a great time in the water. So from the top of the mountains to the bottom, you know, into the ocean, I'm incredibly passionate about. And I think back to being, you know, crushed and beaten up back as a 22-year-old, and in hindsight, it's probably a good age to have that done, because, you know, you get older now and you have kids and mortgages and careers, and it'll be a lot harder to kind of bounce back. But I think what pulled me through was the things that I really loved at the time, and not a lot's changed. It was education, it was friends and family, and it was that time in the great outdoors, and that's what got me through those kind of deepest, darkest kind of times, I guess, to be able to pull myself back together and go on to go on those adventures, to, you know, climb Mount Scott in Antarctica, which I did a few years ago, and carry on. And I think back over the last 20 years, and probably what the biggest thing that I've come to understand is that, you know, for me, learning how to step outside my comfort zone and pursue, you know, great things, it is not a real result of rapau and losing a leg. I think it's a result of those cumulative experiences that I had at high school that I referred to in the great outdoors, building that really solid foundation, you know, with people around me, being face-to-face with others, like doing hard stuff, which then enabled me to weather the hell of a storm that I went through with Ruapehu. And I'm forever grateful for those experiences that I think have set me up, and also, you know, the people that have helped me to get where I am today.
0: What are the plans in terms of where to from here with the William Pike Challenge? It's a little bit like our last guests who have exploded, started less than 2 years ago, you know, helping out farmers with pest control and then feeding needy families. And all of a sudden you realise what you've created. Do you have further plans, you know, for expansion, or at the moment is it just all hands on deck delivering for the kids who are lining up?
7: I think it's important to focus on your core offering, you know, and that's the William Pike Challenge, you know, in schools. And look, we'd love to grow for next year. We've got a goal of 160 schools, but we are noticing that there are parents and children that are coming to us that aren't associated to schools doing the William Pike Challenge and saying, hi, we would love to do the William Pike Challenge. It's not at our school. How can we do it? And we've soft launched in a way the ability for families and people to approach us and get on board with doing the William Pike Challenge. So that's something that I'm interested and excited and learning more about and developing and testing before we really go out with it. We've got a similar approach with kind of corporates that are interested. We're playing around with AI and, you know, how can that help as kind of mentors on our online platform, which is a huge part of what we offer. So look, it's very exciting, but I know you can't do two things well, can you? So it's delivering that core offering, but also, you know, me working on the organization and trying to really meet our goal of helping young people step outside their comfort zone and just kind of unlock their confidence for the future.
0: You still spending plenty of time? You've got your own big goals as well, or do you feel like you've knocked most of them off now, William? You've always got to have one out in front of you, haven't you?
7: Oh, absolutely. Well, look, my brother-in-law and a couple of my friends are heading down to Christchurch on Thursday, and apparently we're going to be taken up into the high country around the back of Tekapo. Probably in a lot of snow at the moment. So, look, I'm always setting myself an adventure or a small goal, and I'm not talking about Everest or Mount Cooks, but I'm a weekend warrior. I love getting out there and challenging myself, but just having a good time with good people.
0: Lovely to talk. Thanks very much, William Pike. And you can learn more about the William Pike Challenge. There will be a link on our website there. So much good stuff on the website, so much good information. The team puts together a great page every day. It's all archived. You can find all our interviews, links, all sorts of useful information. Do make the most of it. rnz.co.nz/9 to noon. Among our guests tomorrow, former Royal Ballet principal dancer Laura Moreira will tell us about a very special project she's involved with. You have a good afternoon. Here's a Midday Report with Guy Nespina.
8: Thanks very much, Catherine. Nau mai, ki te pūrongo o te pōtūtanga. This is Midday Report for Monday, the 13th of July. I'm Guy Nespina. Today, more than 1,300 civil servants are on strike as we go to air this afternoon. More strikes are threatened as New Zealand grapples with some of the lowest wage growth in the developed world. One of the country's largest business groups wants the government to provide financial help to parts of the manufacturing sector they say are critical to the country's economic survival. We'll have the details on a $10 million package to strengthen mental health and addiction telehealth services and the latest skirmishes in the Iran war.
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4: RNZ News at midday. Good afternoon, I'm Evie Ashton. A housing organisation says legislation should be passed that moves homeless people off the streets into stable housing, rather than displacing them. Submissions are being made on the Summary Offences Move On Orders Amendment Bill at Parliament today. It would give police powers to move on people who are being disorderly, begging or rough sleeping. Public Housing Futures campaigner Vanessa Cole says move on orders are not only cruel but ineffective.
9: Our town and city centres are not struggling because there are people who are sleeping on the streets. People are sleeping on the streets for the same reason that shops are struggling to keep their doors open. An economic system where the super wealthy are siphoning more and more from everyday people.
4: But other submitters told MPs the current system has no teeth to deal with aggressive behaviour. At least 27 people have been killed and another 22 critically injured after a fire tore through a bar in the Thai capital Bangkok. 41 others were injured, World Watch's Andrew McRae reports.
10: Witnesses say the fire, which broke out in the early hours of this morning, ignited the front of a stage at the popular bar in the Chatuchak district. A band member told rescuers smoke suddenly filled the room after the lights went out, and that was followed by a massive explosion and fire. Many people were forced to run to the back of the venue near the bathrooms, but there were no fire escapes. Footage on X shows flames blasting out of the bar as people run out, some screaming and some falling over. The tragedy, one of Thailand's deadliest entertainment venue fires in recent years, renews concerns about fire safety standards.
4: The US military has launched a fresh wave of strikes against Iran. US Central Command says the operation is aimed at reducing Iran's ability to attack commercial ships transiting the Strait of Hormuz. President Donald Trump insists the strait is open to shipping, but Iran's Revolutionary Guard says it's closed. Earlier, Iran launched missiles at several Gulf nations, targeting US military bases and assets. Oil prices have risen by 4% in early Asian trading as Iran and the US traded hostilities over the weekend. Brent crude has risen to $137 a barrel, and the US benchmark, West Texas Intermediate, has climbed to $129 a barrel. A Wairarapa dairy farmer says any further drops in Fonterra's forecast milk price will put pressure on farmers' businesses. The cooperative announced this morning a 50-cent drop in its farmgate milk price for the 26-27 season. John Stevenson from Fonterra's Farmer Council says price drops force farmers to look at spending and costs are already high.
11: It is early in the season and Fonterra's clearly reacted to what they're seeing in the market. We as farmers wouldn't want to be seeing that drop any further, otherwise it would put real pressure on our businesses. We hope we'll see it come back up again.
4: John Stevens says El Nino may affect this season's milk production. A public health researcher says a severe menstrual mood disorder is disorienting and puts women suffering from it at higher risk of suicide. Premenstrual dysphoric disorder, or PMDD, affects around 1 in 20 women. Researcher Lindsay Matthews says those with the condition experience symptoms for 1 or 2 weeks every month, which disappear when their period starts.
12: So they have this cyclical pattern of where they describe themselves as living a double life or a dual personality or a Jekyll and Hyde type personality, which can be quite frightening and quite confusing for them.
4: Lindsay Matthews says premenstrual dysphoric disorder is still relatively